0: Lord, I pray thee, hast thou attended woman this night that was brought of child?
1: And how didst thou know that, stranger?
0: Wilt thou say aye or nay?
1: Aye, I have done so. And look ye now, this night have I come upon a miracle, a very marvel, a prodigy of nature. Never before in all my time
2: will
1: have
2: I... Cease thy clacking and speak, leech.
1: And who art thou thus to...
0: Speak of the marvel that thou hast witnessed, man.
1: Behold, not 2 hours have passed since one came post-haste, crying before my door, O Balthus, O most noble surgeon, O saver of lives, come down and haste. And I, setting down the goblet of sack posset wherefrom I did drink, flung open the window and looked down.
3: To thy story, leech, to thy story.
1: Behold, crieth the man in the street. Behold, Balthus, a woman hath need of thee in the stable, nigh unto the inn of the two oxen.
2: In the stable?
1: Aye, the stable. Now, I am a man of charity, and always ready to answer the call when sickness stalketh abroad. In the plague that came upon Bethlehem 9 years ago...
2: Aye, thou art always ready when thou dost smell the smell of gold, leech. Say on, and quickly.
1: If thou wilt but be still and let me. I spoke of a marvel.
2: Say on, say on.
1: I flung my cloak about me, and I came in haste, as ill becometh a man of my age and girth. And yet I am charitable, I say, and behold... In yonder stable was a woman couched in the straw of a manger, brought to bed of a child.
2: Surely women have been brought to bed of a child in stables before, Carrigan.
1: Aye, so. But mark me well now. This woman was a virgin.
2: Nay.
1: I swear it by the holy phylactery. By my father's beard, I swear it. Verily was a child born unto her, and she a virgin.
2: Thou hast drunk too much of thy sack posset, neighbor. Thou a physician.
1: I swear,
0: hold. Thou said enough, leech. Verily hast thou stood before a miracle this night.
1: A miracle? In sooth, a very prodigy.
0: Where lieth the woman thou didst attend?
1: In yonder stable. The man did say that they had come from Nazareth in Galilee to give his testimony unto the tax collectors. And though they beseeched the innkeepers, yet would none of them give them room, saving only this one, who, having pity upon a woman with child, did say unto them that they might find bed amongst the kine in his stable, and did charge them naught.
0: May all the blessings of God be on this innkeeper, that he hath offered shelter this night unto the Son of God.
1: Hey, what sayest?
0: And on thee, physician, for that thou didst lend thy hand unto her, who is the very mother of him who shall be the savior of the world.
1: Verily, I know not who thou art, old man, yet I perceive that thou hast the gift of prophecy. If I have served, then I am glad, for I took naught from them. And the babe did look upon me with a look that I shall ne'er forget, though I live to be the last on the earth. Now I crave thy blessing. If thou dost speak sooth, I am most blessed among men.
0: Verily shalt thou stand at the right hand of him who hath come to the earth, physician. Thine was the hand that first touched him. Verily art thou blessed.
1: I thank thee for thy grace, friend. Go now inside the stable. I go to the temple to render thanks unto God. For verily, I believe thee.
0: Now, my friends, 'tis the end of our long journey before us. Come with me, I pray, each of you. Come and fall down and worship the infant Jesus, Son of God, which will be called the Christ.
4: Praise unto him.
1: Praise unto the Son of God.
2: I will not go in. I am not worthy.
4: Nay, shepherd, there be none of us worthy to touch his hand. Yet there be none too humble to do him reverence. Come.
0: Aye, come, shepherd.
2: Star waneth a little.
4: Shadows fall upon us.
0: The star paleth before his glory.
4: Nay. Nay, Gaspar. Behold in the sky a sign.
2: A sign? Oh, Father, Lord God.
0: A sign. The shape of a man crucified upon a cross.

0: Belfast. 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
1: Didst cry out unto... what's the matter?
0: I was... dreaming, I guess.
2: What? Where are we?
0: I... was a dream. But I saw you too.
2: You saw us?
0: Hard to remember, but I...
1: Did you dream of three men, Melvin?
0: Yes, I
2: did too.
1: Gaspar
2: and Melchior
0: and Balthazar.
1: Gaspar
2: and Melvin
0: and Ballantyne.
1: Good heavens! Look at our shoes, all of us.
0: What?
2: Straw. Where's the
1: straw? From a stable. And that smell. What?
2: Gentlemen, I have been in the East. I know what that smell is. It is myrrh and frankincense.

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This is Michael Hansen. The Mind Web story for this half hour comes from the book Earth in Transit, Science Fiction and Contemporary Problems, a collection edited by Sheila Schwartz and published by Dell. This is Robert Silverberg's story, To See the Invisible Man. And then they found me guilty, and then they pronounced me invisible for a span of 1 year, beginning on the 11th of May in the year of grace 2104. And they took me to a dark room beneath the courthouse to affix the mark to my forehead before turning me loose. Two municipally paid ruffians did the job. One flung me into a chair and the other lifted the brand. The slab-jawed ape told me, "This won't hurt a bit," as he thrust the brand against my forehead. There was a moment of coolness, and that was all. And I asked, "What happens now?" But there was no answer, and they turned away from me and left the room without a word. The door remained open. I was free to leave, or to stay, and lock as I chose. No one would speak to me or look at me more than once, long enough to see the sign on my forehead. I was invisible. Now, you must understand that my visibility was strictly metaphorical. I still had corporeal solidity. People could see me, but they would not see me. An absurd punishment? Perhaps. But then the crime was absurd, too. The crime of coldness. Refusal to unburden himself for my fellow man. I was a four-time offender. The penalty for that was a year's invisibility. The complaint had been duly sworn, the trial held, the brands duly affixed. I was invisible. I went out into the world of warmth. They had already had the afternoon rain. The streets of the city were drying, and there was the smell of growth in the hanging gardens. Men and women went about their business. I walked among them, but they took no notice of me. The penalty for speaking to an invisible man is invisibility, a month to a year or more, depending on the seriousness of the offense. On this, the whole concept depends. I wondered how rigidly the rule was observed. I soon found out. I stepped into a lift shaft and let myself be spiraled up toward the nearest of the hanging gardens. It was 11, the cactus garden, and those gnarled, bizarre shapes suited my mood. I emerged on the landing stage and advanced toward the admissions counter to buy my token. A pasty-faced, empty-eyed woman sat back of the counter. I laid down my coin. Something like fright entered. Her eyes quickly faded, and I said, "One admission." No answer. People were queuing up behind me. Others were jostling me out of the way, not a word of apology. I began to sense some of the meaning of my invisibility. They were literally treating me as though they could not see me. There are countervailing advantages. I walked around behind the counter and helped myself to a token without paying for it. Since I was invisible, I could not be stopped. I thrust the token in the slot and entered the garden. But the cacti bored me. An inexpressible malaise slipped over me, and I felt no desire to stay. On my way out, I pressed my finger against the jutting thorn and drew blood. The cactus, at least, still recognized my existence, but only to draw blood. I returned to my apartment. My books awaited me, but I felt no interest in them. I sprawled out on my narrow bed and activated the energizer to combat the strange lassitude that was afflicting me. I thought about my invisibility. It would not be such a hardship, I told myself. I had never depended overly on other human beings. Indeed, had I not been sentenced in the first place for my coldness toward my fellow creatures? So what need did I have of them now? Let them ignore me. It would be restful. I had a year's respite from work, after all. Invisible men did not work. How could they? Who would go to an invisible doctor for a consultation? Or who would hire an invisible lawyer to represent him? Or give a document to an invisible clerk to file? No work then. No income, of course, either. But landlords did not take rent from invisible men. Invisible men went where they pleased.
at no cost. I had just demonstrated that at the Hanging Gardens. Invisibility would be a great joke on society, I felt. They had sentenced me to nothing more dreadful than a year's lecture. I was certain I would enjoy it. But there were certain practical disadvantages. On the first night of my invisibility, I went to the city's finest restaurant. I would order their most lavish dishes, a 100-unit meal, and then conveniently vanish at the presentation of the bill. Well, my thinking was muddy. I never got seated. I could go into the kitchen. I could help myself to anything I pleased. I could disrupt the workings of the restaurant, but I decided against that. Society had its ways of protecting itself against invisible ones. There could be no direct retaliation, of course, no intentional defense, but, well, who could say no to a chef's claim that he had seen no one in the way when he hurled a pot of floating water toward the wall? Invisibility was invisibility, a two-edged sword. I left the restaurant. I ate at an automated restaurant nearby, and then I took an auto cab home. Machines, like cacti, did not discriminate against my sort. I sensed that they would make poor companions for a year, though. I slept poorly. The second day of my invisibility was a day of further testing and discovery. I went for a long walk, careful to stay on the pedestrian paths. I had heard all about the boys who enjoy running down those who carry the mark of invisibility on their foreheads. Again, there's no recourse, no punishment for them. My condition has its little hazards by intention. I walked the streets, seeing how the throngs parted for me. I cut through them like a microtome passing between cells. They were well trained. At midday, I saw my first fellow, invisible. He was a tall man of middle years, stocky, dignified, bearing a mark of shame on a dome-like forehead. His eyes met mine only for a moment. Then he passed on. An invisible man, naturally, cannot see another of his kind. I was amused, nothing more. I was still savoring the novelty of this way of life. No slight could hurt me, not yet. Late in the day, I came to one of those bathhouses where working girls can cleanse themselves for a couple of small coins. I smiled wickedly and went up the steps. The attendant at the door gave me the flicker of a startled look. It was a small triumph for me, but did not dare to stop me. I went in. An overpowering smell of soap and sweat struck me. I persevered inward. I passed cloak rooms where long rows of gray smocks were hanging, and it occurred to me that I could rifle those smocks of every unit they contained, but I didn't. Theft loses meaning when it becomes too easy, as the clever ones who devised invisibility were aware. I passed on into the bath chambers themselves. Hundreds of women were there. Nubile girls, weary wenches, old crones. Some blushed, a few smiled, many turned their backs on me, but they were careful not to show any real reaction to my presence. Supervisory matrons stood guard, and who knew but she might be reported for taking undue cognizance for the existence of an invisible. So I watched them bathe, watched 500 pairs of bobbing breasts, watched naked bodies glistening under the spray, watched this vast mass of frail feminine flesh. My reaction was a mixed one, a sense of wicked achievement at having penetrated the sanctum sanctorum unhalted, and then welling up slowly within me a sensation of, what was it, sorrow, boredom, revulsion. I was unable to analyze it, but it felt as though a clammy hand had seized my throat, so I left quickly. The smell of soapy water stung my nostrils for hours afterward, and the sight of pink flesh haunted my dreams that night. I ate alone in one of the automatics. I began to see that the novelty of this punishment was soon lost.

0: In the third week, I fell ill. It began with a high fever, then pain to the stomach, vomiting, the rest of the ugly symptomatology. And by midnight, I was certain I was dying. The cramps were intolerable, and when I dragged myself through the toilet cubicle, I caught sight of my face in the mirror, distorted, greenish, beaded with sweat. The mark of invisibility stood out like a beacon in my pale forehead. For a long time, I lay on the tiled floor, limply absorbing the coolness of it. And then I thought, what if it's my appendix? That ridiculous, obsolete, obscure, prehistoric survival, inflamed and ready to burst. I needed a doctor. The phone was covered with dust. They had not bothered to disconnect it, but I had not called anyone since my arrest, and no one had dared call me. The penalty for knowingly telephoning an invisible man is invisibility. My friends, such as they were, had stayed far away. I grasped the phone, thumbed the panel, it lit up, and the directory robot said,
1: "Which home do you wish to speak, sir?"
0: "Doctor," I gasped.
1: "Certainly, sir."
0: Bland, smug, mechanical words. No way to pronounce the robot invisible, so it was free to talk to me. Then the screen glowed, and a doctorly voice said,
2: "Well, what seems to be the trouble?"
0: Stomach pains. I think it's maybe appendicitis.
2: "Well, we'll have a man over."
0: He stopped. I had made the mistake of upturning my agonized face. His eyes lit on my forehead mark. The screen winked into blackness as rapidly as though I had extended the leprous hand for him to kiss. My appendix did not rupture. I survived, so badly shaken. A man can survive without human conversation for a year. He can travel on automated cars and eat at automated restaurants. But there are no automated doctors. For the first time, I felt truly beyond the pale. A convict in a prison is given a doctor when he falls ill. My crime had not been serious enough to merit prison, and so no doctor would treat me if I suffered. It was unfair. I cursed the devils who had invented my punishment. I faced each bleak dawn alone. As alone as Crusoe on his island, here in the midst of a city of 12 million souls. How can I describe my shifts of mood, my many tacks before the changing winds of the passing months? There were times when invisibility was a joy.

0: moments I gloried in my exemption from the rules that bound ordinary men. I stole. I entered small stores and seized the receipts while a cowering merchant feared to stop me lest in crying out he'd make himself liable to my invisibility. If I had known that the state reimbursed all such losses, I might have taken less pleasure in it, but I stole. I invaded, and the bathhouse never tempted me again, but I breached other sanctuaries. I entered hotels and walked down the corridors, opening doors at random. Most rooms were empty. Some were not. Godlike, I observed all. I toughened. My disdain for society, the crime that had earned me invisibility in the first place, heightened. I stood in the empty streets during the periods of rain and railed at the gleaming faces of the towering buildings on every side. Who needs you? I would roar. Not I. Who needs you in the slightest? I jeered and mocked and railed. It was a kind of insanity brought on, I suppose, by the loneliness. I entered theaters where the happy lotus eaters sat slumped in their massage chairs, transfixed by the glowing tri-dim images. I capered down the aisles. No one grumbled at me. The luminescence of my forehead told them to keep their complaints to themselves, and they did. Those were the mad moments, the good moments, the moments when I towered 20 feet high and strode among the visible clouds with contempt oozing from every pore. Those were insane moments, I admit that freely. A man who has been in the condition of involuntary invisibility for several months is not likely to be well-balanced. Did I call them paranoid moments? Manic depressive might be more to the point. The pendulum swung dizzily. The days when I felt only contempt with the visible fools all around me, they were balanced by days when the isolation pressed intangibly on me. I would walk the endless streets, pass through the gleaming arcades, stare down at the highways with their streaking bullets of gay colors. Not even a beggar would come up to me. Did you know we had beggars in our shining century? Not till I was pronounced invisible did I know it. For then my long walks took me to the slums where the shine was worn thin and where the suffering, stubble-faced old men begged for small coins. No one begged for coins from me. Once the blind man came up to me.
1: For the love of God,
0: he wheezed,
1: help me to buy new eyes from the eye bank.
0: Those were the first direct words any human being had spoken to me in months. I started to reach into my tunic for money, planning to give him every unit on me in gratitude. Why not? I could get more simply by taking it. But before I could draw the money out, a nightmare figure hobbled on crutches between us, and I caught the whispered word.
1: Invisible.
0: And then the two of them scuttled away like frightened crabs, and I stood there stupidly holding my money. Not even the beggars. Devils to have invented this torment. So I softened again. My arrogance ebbed away. I was lonely now. Who could accuse me of coldness? I was spongy soft, pathetically eager for a word, a smile, a clasping hand. It was the 6 months of my invisibility. I loathed it entirely now. Its pleasures were hollow ones, and its torment was unbearable. I wondered how I would survive the remaining 6 months. Believe me, suicide was not far from my mind in those dark hours. And finally, I committed an act of foolishness. On one of my endless walks, I encountered another invisible, no more than the third or the fourth such creature I'd seen in my 6 months. As in the previous encounters, our eyes met, warily only for a moment. And then he dropped his to the pavement and he sidestepped me and walked on. He was a slim young man, no more than 40, with tousled brown hair and a narrow, pinched face. He had a look of scholarship about him, and I wondered what he might have done to merit his punishment. I was seized with a desire to run after him and ask him and to learn his name and to talk to him, embrace him. All these things are forbidden to mankind. No one shall have any contact whatsoever with an invisible, not even a fellow invisible, especially not a fellow invisible. There is no wish on society's part to foster a secret bond of fellowship among its pariahs. I knew all this. I turned and followed him all the same. For 3 blocks, I moved along behind him, remaining 20 to 50 paces to the rear.

0: Security robots seem to be everywhere. Their scanners quick to detect an infraction, and I didn't dare make my move. Then he turned down a side street, a gray, dusty street 5 centuries old, and began to stroll with the ambling, going nowhere due to the invisible. And I came up behind him. "Please," I said softly. "Please, no one will see us here. We can talk. My name is..." He whirled on me, horror in his eyes. His face was pale. He looked at me in amazement for a moment and then darted forward as though to go around me. I blocked him. "Wait, wait, don't be afraid, please." But he burst past me. I put my hand on his shoulder and he wiggled free. Just a word, I begged. Not even a word. Not even a hoarsely uttered, "Leave me alone." He sidestepped me and ran down the empty street of steps, diminishing from a clatter to a murmur as he reached the corner and rounded it. I looked after him, feeling a great loneliness well up in me. And then, a fear. He hadn't breached the rules of invisibility, but I had. I had seen him. That left me subject to punishment. An extension of my term of invisibility, perhaps. I looked around anxiously, but there were no security robots in sight, no one at all. I was alone. Turning, calming myself, I continued down the street. Gradually, I regained control over myself. I saw that I had done something unpardonably foolish. The stupidity of my action troubled me, but even more the sentimentality of it. To reach out in that panicky way to another invisible, to admit openly my loneliness, my needs. No, it meant that society was winning and I couldn't have that. The 8th month passed, the 9th, the 10th. The seasonal round had made nearly a complete turn. Spring had given way to a mild summer, summer to a crisp autumn to winter with its fortnightly snowfall still permitted for it. Aesthetic reasons. The winter had ended now. In the park, the trees sprouted green buds. The weather control people stepped up the rainfall to thrice daily. My term was drawing to end. In the final months of my invisibility, I had slipped into a kind of torpor. My mind, forced back on its own resources, no longer cared to consider the implications of my condition. And I slid in a blurred haze from day to day. I read compulsively, but unselectively. Aristotle one day, the Bible the next, the Handbook of Mechanics the next. I retained nothing. As I turned a fresh page, its predecessor slipped from my memory. I no longer bothered to enjoy the few advantages of invisibility, the voyeuristic thrills, the minute throb of power that comes from being able to commit any act with only limited fear of retaliation. I say limited because the passage of the Invisibility Act had not been accompanied by an act appealing human nature. Few men would not risk invisibility to protect their wives or children from an invisible one's molestation. No one would coolly allow an invisible to jab out his eyes. No one would tolerate an invisible's invasion of his home. There were ways of coping with such infringements without appearing to recognize the existence of the invisible, as I've mentioned before. Still, it was possible to get away with a great deal. I declined to try. Somewhere Dostoevsky has written, "Without God, all things are possible." I can amend that. To the invisible man, all things are possible and uninteresting. So it was. The weary months passed. I did not count the minutes till my release. To be precise, I wholly forgot that my term was due to end. On the day itself, I was reading in my room, morosely turning page after page when the annunciator chimed. It had not chimed for a full year. I had almost forgotten the meaning of the sound. But I opened the door. There they stood, the men of the law. Wordlessly, they broke the seal that held the mark to my forehead. The emblem dropped away and shattered. "Hello, citizen," they said to me. I nodded gravely. "Yes, hello."
1: "May 11th, 2105, your term's up. You're restored to society. You paid your debt."
0: "Yeah, thank you."
1: Come out for a drink with us, huh?
0: I'd sooner not.
1: Oh, it's a tradition. Come along.
0: So I went with him. My forehead felt strangely naked now. I glanced in a mirror to see if there was a pale spot where the emblem had been. They took me to a bar nearby and treated me to synthetic whiskey, raw, powerful. The bartender grinned at me. Someone on the next stool clapped me on the shoulder and asked me who I liked in tomorrow's jet races, and I had no idea, and I said so. Hey, Amir, I'm back in Kelso 4-1, but he's got terrific spurt power. I'm sorry, I said.
1: He's been away for a while.
0: One of the government men said softly. The euphemism was unmistakable. My neighbor glanced at my forehead and nodded at the pale spot. He offered to buy me a drink, too. I accepted, though I was already feeling the effects of the first one. I was a human being again. I was visible. I did not dare snub him anywhere. It might have been construed as the crime of coldness once again. My fifth offense would have meant 5 years of invisibility. I had learned humility. Returning to visibility involved an awkward transition, of course. Old friends to meet, lame conversations to hold, shattered relationships to renew. I had been in exile in my own city for a year, and coming back was not easy. But I persevered, for I was no longer the same haughty, aloof person I had been before my conviction. I had learned humility in the hardest of schools. Now and then I noticed an invisible on the streets, of course. It was impossible to avoid them. But trained as I had been trained, I quickly glanced away as though my eyes had come momentarily to rest on some shambling, festering horror from another world. It was in the fourth month of my return to visibility that the ultimate lesson of my sentence struck home, though. I was in the vicinity of the city tower, having returned to my old job in the documents division of the municipal government. I had left work for the day and was walking toward the tubes when a hand emerged from the crowd and caught my arm. "Please," the soft voice said. "Please, wait a minute. Don't be afraid." I looked up, startled. In our city, strangers do not accost strangers. I saw the gleaming emblem of invisibility on the man's forehead. Then I recognized him. The slim boy I had accosted more than half a year before in that deserted street. He had grown haggard. His eyes were wild, his brown hair flecked with gray. He must have been at the beginning of his term then. Now he must have been near its end. He held my arm. I trembled. This was no deserted street. This was the most crowded square of the city. I pulled my arm away from his grasp and started to turn away.
2: "No, no, don't go. Can't you pity me? You've been there yourself."
0: I took a faltering step. Then I remembered how I had cried out to him.

0: to me. I dare you. 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
1: It was too much. I was touched. Sudden tears from my eyes, and I turned to him, stretched out a hand to his. I caught his thin wrist. The contact seemed to electrify him. A moment later, I held him in my arms, trying to draw some of the misery from his pain to mine. The security robot closed in, surrounding us. He was held to one side. I was taken into custody. They will try me again. Not for the crime of coldness this time, but for the crime of warmth. Perhaps they'll find extenuating circumstances and release me. Perhaps not. I do not care. If they condemn me, this time I will wear my invisibility.

0: You've heard that of Silverbird's story. To see the invisible man.
1: The first been adapted and edited by Cyril Swartz. This
0: in Transit, published by Dell. This is Michael Hanson. 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

0: about to travel into a region of threatening evil. The half world of reality and illusion, where nameless specters and phantoms live. A macabre world beyond midnight. Tonight you hear a strange tale of ancient beliefs, or misbeliefs if you will, projected into a 20th century setting, of bizarre happenings with never a tangible foundation of fact on which to rest the bewildered mind of the observer. Believe it or not, frankly, I must tell you the newspapers did not. But newspapers are like that. My story is called Cataclysm. Cataclysm.
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2: Now, ladies, we're speaking about biotech in a series of programs, and Mrs. E.B. Granger of Gordon Road, Heathfield in the Cape wrote to say that she decided to try our biotech just to see if it lived up to our claims. And she said, I bought a packet, and lo and behold, it actually did just what the advert said. I'm so proud of the children's white shirts, the hankies, and the underwear, that I want to say it will be biotech for me every washing day from now on. Some of my family's accessories were left with slight stains, but now, thanks to biotech soaking, they come out white, and the stains do go away, as you say. Now, that is the statement from Mrs. Granger of Heathfield of the Cape, and it bears out what we have been saying to you, ladies, ever since biotech first came on the market. We said to you, it is different to any washing product that you've ever used before. We claim that the stubborn stains will vanish, and people like Mrs. Granger bear out our claims. Remember, biotech.
3: Oh, boy. Boy, that was beautiful. So beautiful. Thank you.
4: You don't have to thank me.
3: Why not? Why, ever not thank you?
4: Because whatever I do, wherever I take you, this is your right as my wife-to-be.
3: Hmm. Wife-to-be. Sounds so old-fashioned. It's not boy, I...
4: Clara. Clara, Clara. Clara, always so invasive. Always.
3: Boyd, please. Boyd, darling.
4: Will you be my wife?
3: Boyd, I love this evening.
4: Listen to me. Clara. Is there someone else? Do you refuse me because there's...
3: Oh, no. No, no.
4: Well, let's be married and have no more of this nonsense. No. Don't turn away. Clara.
3: Please. Will you wait?
4: Come here. Well, I know what it is. You're still thinking of your family tree and the seventh generation and all the rest. Everything about this insane legend. Are we going to let this story, this pack of... Clara, is this going to keep us apart? When we want one another so badly.
3: It is not an insane legend. Look at me. Look.
4: No, I can never take my eyes off you. You're the most...
3: Listen. Can't you see? My eyes, my head, the way I walk. Doesn't the prophecy mean anything to you when you look at me and remember it?
4: I'm sorry. I don't believe in witches' curses. You're going to marry me, and that's all there is to it. You're too intelligent to believe old wives' tales. All right. I'll tell you. I'll tell you what. Proof. You show me proof. The whole history. And if, after I've heard it, I still want to marry you, you'll say you will.
3: How can I answer? Nobody's ever been asked to. All right. You shall know everything. Every single fact. Wait, please, boy. There's an old trunk in the attic. Everything's in it.
4: I'll come with you. Is the light up there?
3: Yes, but... Come with you. All right, but we must be quiet.

0: long story. Please don't ridicule what I'm going to tell you. Some of these papers, documents, are all 300 years old. Oh. In 1692, an old woman lived in a shack on the edge of Salem, Massachusetts. She lived on her own. She was supposed to have a son somewhere, but nobody had ever seen her. She kept herself alive by raising vegetables and selling them to the townspeople. She was a strange old woman, dirty. Mind was a bit unused. She never did anybody any harm. No one molested her. My mother's ancestors also lived in Salem. The Mumford Jones clan. Look, this little girl is called Emily. There were a lot of children in this family. She was one of them. My own ancestor.
1: Miniature. Cleverly done.
0: This old woman, the one who lived alone, she brought vegetables to the house and developed a strange sort of fascination for this little girl, Emily. She used to talk to her, ask her all sorts of questions. Once she put her arms around her. Emily kicked her and squirmed away from her screaming. And when the old woman tried to catch her and comfort her, she bit her. Then she ran away, good will away, and she put faces at the old woman, called her rude names. It began from then on. The woman started to hate the child. Emily got all her friends to pull faces and torment the woman. The next spring, apparently, a lot of strange rumors began circulating. Farmers complained that their cattle sickened when this old lady looked at them. The neighbor said she had evil eyes. No one bought any of her vegetables. She was near to starving to death. She got to be known as the Witch of Salem Town. Once the old woman had shouted at her, that she would turn her into a cat if she kept on being rude. Do you know what this child did? She pretended to be a cat. Just a little bit. You see, she didn't know the strength of the feeling that was gathering against the old hag. What she did was to crawl around on the floor at home, under the table, mewing like a kitten. She scratched her brother's legs and washed herself. Licked her arm. It was like a cat. Mumford Jane, her father, he was astonished. He asked her what she thought she was doing. And this little girl said she thought she was doing it. And that the old woman was turning her into a cat. And that she could see what had happened.
1: Well, the father didn't believe that, sure.
0: He was a superstitious age. Most 17th century boys. In April 1692, he brought an action against the woman and she was accused of being a witch. 6 magistrates and 4 ministers of the gospel. She was thrown into jail. Emily was frightened then and told her father she'd made everything up. Said she'd only been play acting.
1: Didn't that make it all right? Should have done.
0: They used it as further proof against the old woman. Said she'd sent a demon into the fire. Oh, the jailer was a stupid old man. One day when he had a stomachache, probably because he'd drunk too much, he accused the witch in her cell of putting a stare on his stomach. The people of the town marched on the jail and demanded the woman's death. This old woman probably wasn't a witch, but she must have been telepathic or something, because according to this jailer, before the cry came, she screamed and fell senseless to the floor of her cell. And when she regained consciousness, she stood stock still in the corner of the cell and flung up her arms to the ceiling.
2: They're going to hang me. They're going to kill me. On the word of a child, the golden breath, the coin. By all the devils of thee, by all the stars on heaven's shore, by all the ghostly gods of that which God the witch I can accuse, I will do as it's.
0: I will kill Harry Blackheart. This old hag sat in the bed of her cell floor and muttered, "Nobody knows what." She muttered to herself, and as she did this, at the Jones house a mile away, Emily began to change into a cat. Every word his witch spoke, the child began to change. She jumped up and down like someone in a fit. The pupils of her eyes became cat-like. She started to crawl around the floor, speaking. Only this time she wasn't pretending. And then the most terrible thing happened. fine black hair started to grow on her arms and the backs of her hands. Oh, we'll never know what frightening things would have happened because mob justice was swift in those days.
2: You might believe you have me now. I will have my revenge. I will have my revenge. Even if I must wait until a seventh generation.
1: Dangerous legend yet live. Surely you don't believe that this monster.
0: There are proofs. Awful proofs. And here, this trunk. Everything's been preserved. Records of the public hearing. And the death warrant.
1: Nothing for heaven. Why keep
0: it? And here. Wait a minute. Here's the most conclusive proof of all. Emily Jones, as a young woman. Years after the witch's curse.
1: We treat this, all of it, as a stupid test. Well, listen to me. The new fear isn't possible. Clara, marry me.
0: Marry? In spite of...
1: Yes, if all the fairy stories in the world wouldn't change my love for you. Please.
0: All right.
1: I love you.
0: And I love you.
1: Boy. Oh, no. Name this rich woman.
0: I'm not absolutely sure. The death decree made her Jane Byfield. In the minutes of the public hearing, it was written down as Jane Batfield, and I'm not sure which one's correct. Boyd? What's the matter? What is it?
1: Nothing, just a foolish passing thought. Nothing at all.

0: There you are. I've been looking all over for you.
1: Happy anniversary, my love.
2: Happy anniversary, my darling.
1: Clara, we've got lots of room here. I wonder, would you mind? I'd like to invite my Aunt Jane up here for a while. She's very lonely. Would you mind?
2: Of course not, darling. I'd be delighted to have her come for as long as she wants. Too bad she hasn't got a nice old husband to share her old age with. Why did he give her
1: name? I'm afraid the young men of her day were much too much in awe of her ever to propose. She had a sharp tongue, and also too many brains for a proper wife.
2: Well, look, I'll write to her and ask her to come and visit us. What's her full name and address? I can't just put Aunt Jane, can I?
1: Her name? It's Jane Evers Bassfield. Jane Bassfield. And the address is

0: Since the Pyrotechs appeared on the market, we've had many endorsements from time to time, and these can be seen in our office. I'm broadcasting some of these to you, and will do so as they come to hand. And this is M.V. Krauser of Fifth Avenue Pinetown, Natal, Wilton said. Here's a letter from me of appreciation to the makers of Biotech. I am highly satisfied with Biotech and have introduced my friends to your product, and so far, there has not been one complaint that it does not live up to the claims you make for it. I have two sons aged 2.5 and 1 year. The older boy gets filthy dirty, and his clothes are pretty much the worst for wear at the end of the day. The baby naturally drags himself about, and his little diaper has become very black and dirty at the end of each day, too. The point I'm trying to make with you is that every night I soak these diapers and the elder child's clothing in Biotech, and in the morning, all I have is a slight rubbing and rinsing, and that's it. The name again is Biotech.
1: Beautiful. You must do very well, boy, to be able to buy such a mansion. What a lovely little wife. Come, child. You shall show me over every inch of your home and castle.
2: I'd really rather like to get lunch ready now, Aunt Jane. It's late. Perhaps.
3: Come on, Aunt. I'll show you over.
4: It is a mansion, at least it's what one.
5: We've done a lot of work in the garden.
1: Oh, the garden. Oh, the garden. Heavenly.

0: definitely worried, even before your marriage, about these stories with Kurt.
1: Yes, as I said, our first year together was clearly happy, but now, with the old woman staying with us, I...
0: Fine, John, I'd like to be able to dismiss the whole thing, I really would, but I'll examine your wife, talk to her, and now I must confess to you in private that I can't answer for her sanity if the disturbing element, Miss Bassfield, isn't removed at once. I'm certain she'll be as right as rain again as soon as she goes, Mr. Barringer.
1: There's no chance of... No chance of this thing coming true, is there? This thing she's frightened of.
0: No danger that the lady will turn your wife into a cat? Hardly that, my dear fellow. That is, in metamorphosis, is rather incompatible with the best customs violence.
2: My dear, I'm sorry you haven't been feeling well lately. You must rest. And the last thing you require at the moment is a guest to make more work for you. I'm very sorry I have to leave you. But, you know, as it happens, I would have had to have left because something's come up. You know, business matters at home. Business. The bane of all our lives.
1: I'll get the car out, Aunt. Drive you to the station.
2: I'm certainly sorry not to be coming to see you off, Aunt Jane, but I really feel most awfully unwell.
0: Distance won't stop me, Clara Jane. And you, you who also know the

0: just that I
1: know no rest at all, Doctor. Could it possibly be that there's something physically wrong with her brain or something? Tumor or bone pressure or something?
0: Why do you ask?
1: She started to suffer from the most terrible headaches. Her eyes have been tested. They're excellent. And this isn't the cause.
0: Hmm. What does Mrs. Barringer say about a headache?
1: She says they're due to... Oh, look, it's so ridiculous. It wouldn't help you to know.
0: Well, nevertheless, tell me what she says to the cause, please.
1: All right. She says it's due to the changing of the shape of her head. She says her skull's gradually growing rounder and flatter. Like a cat's.
0: If only I could see her.
1: No. She becomes terribly angry if I even mention you to her.
0: And yet you tell me she saw Dr. Hammond.
1: Well, that was different. He was just an ordinary doctor. With you, it's not the same at all. She wouldn't see you or admit for one moment the chance that her mind isn't quite right.
0: I shall call this evening as a personal friend. Don't let on that I shall really be in your home in a professional capacity, for pity's sake. I must talk to her.
2: It was rather a nice man, boy.
1: I'm glad you like him.
2: He talked such a lot. I didn't know you had such serious friends.
1: Well, I...
2: Don't ever have any here to spy on me again!
0: Go and see this man. Your wife's case has passed beyond the confines of the mind, and it is a purely physical. You must force her, if necessary, to see this man.
3: There's absolutely nothing wrong with Mrs. Barringer that I can lay my finger on with definite knowledge. Yet, there's something decidedly wrong with the set of her shoulders and the curve of her spine.
1: Your laboratory tests revealed no unusual circumstances.
3: All right, Mr. Barringer, there was one perplexing discovery. I was and inclined to believe there's a fault in the microscope. I submitted the slide elsewhere for a second opinion. But I'm sure there must be something wrong with the instrument I used. There could actually be no such blood corpuscles as at last revealed.
1: What was the matter?
3: There were present in the blood specimens I obtained some corpuscles that were... I hardly know how to say it.
1: Not human.
3: This sounds stupid, I know.
1: Like a cat.
2: Poor boy.
1: Sorry, I keep...
2: I'm so nervous. But I'm afraid it's no use, dear. You might as well save us both grief and wasted time. No doctor can help me unless he can go back 250 years and save old Joan Bastille from a witch's death.
1: Clara, I'm going away for a day.
2: Are you, dear?
1: I'm going to... Well, there's something important I've got to do. Mrs. Adams says she'll come and stay with you for... while I'm away. I won't be long. A day and a half, no more.
2: That's very kind of Mrs. Adams.
0: Oh, dear boy.
1: Aunt Jane, please, I beg you, do not laugh. I'm nearly out of my mind.
4: Boy, you're entirely insane. Clara's family history is correct. There was a Joan Bastille who was hanged for witchcraft in Salem in the year 1692. I will go further and admit that I am a direct descendant of that unfortunate
1: aunt. Aunt, don't you
4: see? My name, Bastille.
1: What are you doing to my wife?
4: Oh, boy, pull yourself together. What you say is preposterous.
1: Is it?
4: Yes, but witchman, you're out of your mind, boy.
1: But you are a blood relation.
4: Oh, you poor boy. Boy, what you must do is this.
1: Is the seventh generation.
4: Oh, boy, you're wrong. As if I would harm... Boy, go back to poor Clara. Go back now. She needs you, and give her my fondest love and sympathy. Go back now. You've a 100-mile journey. Go back to her, boy. Now.
1: I think I'm going mad. Aunt, there's this hair on her arms. Like...
4: Don't worry. Go home to your little wife. Mm-hmm.

0: No,
1: what's happened? What's wrong? Tell me.
0: I don't know.
2: Sarah! Sarah! Sarah!
3: Clara, it's me, Boyd. Let me in. Clara, can you hear me, Clara? I'll break the door down.
0: Go away! Please go away!
3: I must get in, Clara.
0: No, no, please go away!
3: But, darling, Clara, don't you see? If you're not well, I'll have to call the doctor. You can't stay in there by yourself. You must have some kind of attention.
0: Oh, no!
3: Let me send Mrs. Adams in to you.
0: No!
3: Clara, dear, please.
0: Go away!
3: I'll break it down if you won't unlock it.
0: Oh!

0: What are you doing down? You're on the floor. Why? Clara.
1: Help!
0: How do you know what I'm doing? How do you know I was going to put on the light? How, Clara? Dark in here.
1: Oh, Bernie, you know now I can see in the dark as well as in the light. You know.
0: I won't believe it. I won't. I'm going to switch.

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0: 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They really do know what they like. Tibby, Tibby, Tibby.
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0: There's a nursery rhyme that refers to the mouse that ran up the clock. That clock is marking time, and time stops for no man. George Stroud, executive editor of Crimeways magazine, will now conduct a search for a man. A man who saw someone enter an apartment building the night of a murder. A desperate witness he alone knows to be himself. Our story will continue in a moment.
1: Good old Harry. What a host. When Harry throws a party, nobody goes thirsty.
2: Here, let me freshen up that drink.
1: Good old Harry is such a great host. How come Bill and Jean had such a terrible fight?
3: I want to go home right now.
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3: It's a great party. 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
3: I want to go home right now.
1: How come Bob had a little trouble driving home? 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So if you serve alcohol, please, don't be a pusher. And if you're a guest, don't let good old Harry or anyone else push you into drinking more than you want.
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6: If I picked the right kind of staff, twisted the investigation where I could, jammed it where I had to, pushed hard where it was safe, it might be a long time before anybody connected me with George Chester. Hopefully before that I could turn suspicion where it belonged, to the real murderer, Janet. Roy Cordette got them all together for me. I'd rely on Roy the heaviest. His office was next to mine. Also, he had the most analytical mind, so I wanted to keep my eye on him. I was behind my desk, playing it cool. The secure executive, as they all trooped in.
7: Oh, morning,
6: Ed Orland, Don Klausmeyer, Leon Temple, Matt Sterling, and Roy.
8: I've briefed everybody, George, to drop whatever they're currently doing.
6: Fine. Thanks, Roy. Now, you're all being asked to take on a rather strange job. It has to be done quickly and quietly. I know I can rely on you. We've been given a blank check as far as the resources of the organization are concerned. If we need help on your particular assignments, just ask. Raid any department you need. Something special, come to me or to Roy here, who's second in command.
7: What's it about?
6: We're looking for somebody, Leon.
7: Oh.
6: Right now, we'll call him X. We don't know much about him. His name may be George Chester. It's possible he's in advertising. That'll be your assignment, Nat. Combing ad agencies, clubs, PR offices, newspapers, etc., etc., etc. Leon, check all real estate registers, tax records, public utilities, phone books of cities within, say, 300-400 miles for a George Chester.
7: Yeah.
6: Take all the people you need to help you.
7: I've got it.
6: Now, all we've got is a name, and we're not even sure of that. We haven't even got a good description of him. Just say he's of average height, say 5'9 to 11, average build, probably between 140 and 190.
8: That's not much to go on.
6: Well, he's apparently a regular of a place on 3rd Avenue called Gill's. He was supposedly there last Saturday afternoon with a woman that we know to be a good-looking blonde. That's all we know about her. Now, that'll be your job, Ed. Find this joint, whatever it is, and when you do, stay there until our Mr. X comes into it. Now, on the same evening, our subject went into an antique shop, also on 3rd Avenue. That'll be your gig, Don.
7: All you've told us about this man took place last Saturday. Wasn't that the night Pauline Dulles was killed? She's connected with Janet. He was in Washington. Is that what this is about?
6: No, no connection. Not as far as I know. It's purely a big-time business scandal that Hagen himself and a few others have been digging into. Now it's due to break.
7: Yeah, well, I just thought it's quite a coincidence.
6: No.
8: Do we make inquiries about the blonde woman who was with this guy?
6: Yeah, you'll all have to do that. But we're not looking for the woman or any other outside person. It's the man we want. Only the man. All right?
7: Yeah.
6: No more questions?
7: Sure.
6: I suppose you intellectual tramps get out of here and get to work.
7: Okay. Bye.
6: They were gone, except Roy. His was the sharpest, most analytical mind, my greatest hazard. I could feel the wheels in his head turning. I waited while he walked around the desk, then crossed to the wall, facing it, hands thrust into his pockets. He leaned against the wall, staring at the carpet.
8: George, this is a crazy affair.
6: I can't help feeling Don hit the nail on the head.
9: How do you mean?
6: It's a curious connection there, the fact that all of this happened last Saturday.
9: I don't understand.
6: Well, I don't mean it has any connection with Pauline Dulles' murder. Of course it hasn't. That'd be a little too obvious. But I can't help thinking that something, I don't know what, something happened last week on Friday or Saturday, perhaps while Janeth was in Washington, that would really explain why we're looking for this mysterious art-collecting stranger at this particular moment and in such a hurry. What do you think?
9: Sounds logical.
6: There's a rumor that Janeth Enterprises is in real financial trouble. That's why he went to Washington. Did you know that?
9: No, I didn't.
6: Well, it's confidential. Don't ask me how I learned of it, but Janeth could be fighting a buyout or a merger.
8: He was standing against the wall, and I was suddenly aware of the picture above his head as though it screamed at me. My whole staff out looking for a man who collected Pattersons? Well, the Pattersons stared right back at me. It had hung on my wall so long I no longer saw it. I'd bought it at the Lewis Galleries 2 years back, a profile of two faces showing only the brow, eyes, nose, lips, chins, facing each other in confrontation. In style, unmistakably Patterson. The artist called it Study and Fury.
6: I keep thinking the man we're looking for could very well be tied to the Janet Donahue group.
8: Janet Donahue?
6: Yeah, off the record, they're the ones trying to break Janet Enterprises. Think I ought to, on the side, follow up on that?
8: Good idea. Good idea, Roy. Hell of a good hunch. Follow it up and stick with it.
10: He was hooked for now on a false lead. I held my breath as he moved from the wall. He didn't glance at the Patterson painting. Closed the door and went back to his own office. When he was gone, I sat for a long time, feeling the aftershock and beads of perspiration all over me. Painting, staring at me all the time I had given orders to find me. It was dangerous, but it would have to stay there. No one had noticed it, but if I moved it, its absence would cry out like a banshee. Now it would have to stay there on the wall, even though at any moment someone might make the connection. I'd always liked that painting. Now it was a threat. And that Patterson I'd taken home, my wife had seen it.
11: I love you, Daddy.
12: He brought me to the circus once.
13: I love my daddy more than everything.
12: My daddy is sweet.
14: My daddy's regular.
13: My daddy is skinny.
15: Sometimes when I'm riding in the car with him, he goes so fast I'm sort of scared.
12: Slow down, Daddy.
14: And he might skid and drive the car off the road.
12: Why are you going so fast, Daddy?
13: When Daddy drives, I worry because he has lots of crashes.
12: A policeman can come right around the corner and my dad might get arrested.
15: Well, I'm scared.
12: Oh, if you're worried about him.
14: I get scared because he goes so fast.
5: If you don't care about your own safety, remember that those who love you do. Please, slow down. This message was brought to you by the General Motors Corporation.
16: We'll return to our story in a moment. Here's a tip from your Better Business Bureau. Spring and summer are the seasons when most people plan vacations and they go flying off all over the place. And of course, they bring back a peck of precious pictures. Many camera stores are beginning to paste notices to their counters warning people that airline security measures may ruin photographic film in checked baggage. Some anti-hijacking devices used to check baggage for possible concealed weapons utilize X-rays, which will fog your film whether or not it's been exposed. Therefore, one of the best ways to protect film while traveling is to place it in a strong, clear plastic bag and hand carry it. Even though the film may be clearly visible in the bag, make sure that the airline boarding personnel are aware of the film so that it isn't accidentally subjected to X-rays. This has been a consumer tip from your Better Business Bureau.
10: Once I'd got over the initial shock of having dispatched an army of leg men to track myself down, I began to feel more secure. I had one great advantage.
6: I alone knew where each one of them was at all times. I could evaluate the bits and pieces they brought me, could divert their direction, keep them from comparing notes, and discredit anything that got too close for comfort. I'd be under the big clock from now on. It was a desperate race between the police, Janet, and myself. Would the police get to me before they got to Janet? Could I get to Janet before Hagen got to me? I sent Maverson to cover the police. I couldn't send one of my own staff. They were too crime-wise. Maverson was an intellectual on Future Way's staff. Send him to cover a murder story, he'd end up writing a philosophical piece about prison reform. He'd been on staff 10 years, probably hadn't spoken 100 consecutive words to anybody. Anything Maverson dug up would be for my ears only. And that's what I wanted. He came into my office, his plump face, as usual, vague. His expression an eternal puzzlement.
17: They took me off my assignment, and I was doing a piece on molecular structure.
6: Emery, I'm involved in a special outside job. The whole staff's working on it. But at the same time, one of the most sensational murders of the year has occurred. Pauline Delos. You must have read the newspaper account.
17: Oh, I believe I glanced at it. Oh, isn't she, Jenna's lady friend?
6: Wasn't she? Right. Well, this special assignment's taking all our time around here, but we can't let crimeways be left at the post. We can't let a big story like the Delos murder get away from us.
17: Well, I'm sorry. I don't understand where I'd fit in.
6: Look, the usual policy would be to break it, give it a big play, 20 or 30 leg men. This time, since my guys are busy, we'll do the reverse. I want you to go in there quietly, alone.
17: You want me to cover it?
6: A totally different approach. Fresh. You'll bring it something new, sensitive, not the usual expose. I want you to keep this assignment to yourself, because I still haven't sold it upstairs, you know what I mean?
17: Well, a crime story, that's so out of my experience.
6: Start at Center Street, Homicide Bureau. Pick up everything as and when it happens. Phone into me, and me only, everything. I want to be kept up to date on every phase of the Dulles story.
17: Well, now, will this be all right with Hagen? You know, he put me on Future Ways.
6: Don't worry, now, I'll fix it with Hagen. And I'll fix it with Janet, too. That's the beauty of a monolithic organization. The right hand doesn't suspect what the left hand's doing. By the time Hagen found out about Maverson, I'd either be in the clear, or it'd be too late for me anyway.

0: I found myself heading toward Pauline's apartment. It was the first I'd been there since that night. All this energy spent trying to plot my own survival, and I hadn't really stopped to think about her. The image of that beautiful neck, broken, and perfect body, lifeless. I had to pull over to the curb, pull myself together, force my mind to look for a weakness, a flaw in Janice's alibi. There had to be one. I went back over Saturday night, every step. I'd just taken Pauline home. My car's parked around the corner. I let her off. Not going to the lobby, so far as anyone in the building knows, I don't exist. I'm a distance off. I see Janeth drive up. He gets out of his car. He catches up with Pauline. He goes in with her. And what did he do after that? He killed her. Then he had to get away. But he'd sent his chauffeur on. How'd he get to Steve Hagen's? I drove the logical route from Pauline's to Hagen's. Saw two nearby cab stands. Janet could have used one of them if he'd taken a taxi to Hagen's. Unless he found a cruising cab. No. He certainly wouldn't have been so stupid as to pick one up at Pauline's door. The farthest cab stand was the likeliest. I'd begin there, then I'd try the nearer. No, it was dangerous. Because cabbies talk to cops. No, not yet. I'd have to be careful and wait. I got back to my office just as Roy called in the first report. Hello?
1: It's Roy, George. Listen, I'm at Gill's Tavern with Ed Orlin. It's a nut house. You know, this guy's got a museum here that looks like...
0: So what'd you find out?
1: Well, the bartender, who's the chief lunatic around here, described our man as intelligent, eccentric.
0: You sound like you don't agree.
1: Eccentric, yes, but only a moron would come into a dump like this and spend hours talking to the guy who runs this menagerie.
0: Is that all?
1: Well, physical description we have doesn't seem far wrong. Nothing to add to it except he's brown-haired, clean-cut.
0: Anything on the blonde?
1: Nothing.
0: It certainly isn't much, is it?
1: Well, wait. Our man is unquestionably a lush.
0: Who?
1: 4 or 5 years ago, he was in here every night. Had to be sent home in a cab. At that time, he was a newspaper man. Bartender never heard of him working in advertising. Before he was a newspaper man, he ran a tavern upstate somewhere with his wife. Now, that's all we've got. So what should Ed do? Come back to the office?
0: No. Our man was in there 2 days ago. He might turn up any minute. No, have Ed work on the bartender. Psychoanalyze him for more details. Have a few drinks with him.
1: This kook's a human blotter, and he's got some screwy game.
0: Well, Ed can get drunk with him, but not too drunk. And tell him to try some of the other customers. What's the address and phone number there? I felt I'd pulled it off pretty well. I'd keep things on ice for a while. Eccentric, huh? Moron? Lush? I never saw that when I looked in the mirror. I touched my shirt. It was soaked with nervous sweat.
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6: Mais oui, c'est le centre de planning familial.
7: Yes, this is the family planning center.
8: There are family planning centers in more than 100 countries today. The women who come to these centers can't afford to go to private doctors.

0: But they want to plan their children, when they're going to have them, and how many they're going to have. The trouble is, there aren't enough centers. Just in the United States, there are nearly 5 million women who have no way of getting modern family planning help. And that's nothing compared with the world problem. Some countries don't have enough family planning centers. Some don't have any at all. This year, again, many women will have babies not because they want to, but because they have no choice. Sad for them. Sad for the world. With family planning help, these women too will have babies only when they choose. So that all the people of the world may have this freedom of choice, support Planned Parenthood.
1: I was getting home later and leaving earlier. My wife, concerned with being cook, nurse, and handholder, our daughter had tonsillitis, hadn't seemed to notice that the painting was no longer in the dining room. I hoped she'd forgotten it. I had it stashed in the downstairs closet behind all our raincoats.
2: George, you're not leaving without your breakfast.
1: Yeah, I have to, hon. I'll call you.
2: Darling, I don't like the way you look at all. They're working you too hard. Try to get home earlier, dear.
1: The worry about how close I was to losing my family if the truth came out rode into town with me. Ward wanted me in his office, which had taken on the look of command headquarters for World War III. A big blackboard covered half a wall. Cross-reference charts were propped up on desks, tables. I didn't see Leon Temple right away. He was behind a 6-foot chart.
3: What do you think of it?
1: You're doing a thorough job, Roy.
3: I've got our Mr. X charted 10 ways from Sunday, all cross-indexed. Reports have begun coming in. See, under background, he may or may not be in advertising. He used to be a newspaper man. Once operated an upstate tavern resort with his wife. Now, that's just a matter of checking every tavern license back as far as necessary.
1: Well, it's a start, Roy.
3: Start? More than that. Leon just worked up a report on the Van Barth. I was just going to put it up on the board. Read it to him, Leon.
4: Sure. It was established that the man in question, whom we know as George Chester, was in the Van Barth Lounge on Saturday night last, sometime between 9:30 and 10. He was carrying an unframed oil painting, which he did not check, and was overheard talking to his female companion about what the painting should be named. The woman with him was one Pauline Dulles.
1: Dulles? Are you sure of that?
3: No doubt about it, George.
4: Oh, sure, sure.
3: Leon checked the waiter, bartender, checkroom girl, all three. Identified her from pictures published in the paper. Now, doesn't this alter the whole character of the assignment?
1: Did the police know Dulles was in there Saturday night?
3: Of course. Everybody in the place reported it once they saw the papers.
1: I'm asking Leon.
4: Oh, yes, they know.
1: And do the police know that we're looking for the man who was with her?
4: Well, I didn't give them any information. I followed your exact instructions.
1: So that's it. Just that they were there.
4: Oh, no. There's evidence. When they left the cocktail lounge of the Van Barth, our subject left something behind.
1: What? What did he leave?
4: Subject's handkerchief. I've got it here in the envelope. The lady spilled her drink.
1: I see that.
3: I wouldn't touch it, George. We may be able to raise a fingerprint.
1: From a handkerchief? Oh, I doubt that. Anyway, if they can, I imagine it already has plenty. The waiters, the cashiers, yours. One more set won't matter.
4: Well, even without fingerprints, it can probably be traced. There's a laundry mark on it.
1: Yeah, well, I'll send it to the lab, Roy. You go on with what you're doing. At least I'd publicly handled the handkerchief. Back in my office, I closed the door of my desk on it. Just as Don Klausmeier came in.
5: I've got some interesting information, George.
1: Any luck with the painting?
5: Yeah, real luck. You know, I found the artist.
1: Oh?
5: She lives in a loft, paradise for rats and termites. Got 4 kids, never was married. The first of the women's libbers.
1: That's all very interesting. Mm. What's it got to do with our man?
5: Just this. She's the customer who bid unsuccessfully for her own picture that night. A friend saw a canvas in the shop window and told her. She tried to buy it back, but she'd been broke for years and couldn't match our guy's bid. But she did give a detailed description of him. You know, the artist's eye and all that.
1: Let's have it.
5: Yeah, I got the old girl on tape, had it transcribed. Here, let me read it to you.
1: All right.
5: I quote Patterson. The bum that outfitted me for my own paintings was a smug, self-satisfied creep just like 10 million other rubber-stamped sub-executives. Brown hair, line of gray at the temple, brown eyes, high cheekbones, symmetrical lean features. Face looks like he'd scrubbed and shaved it 5 times a day. Has one of those $10 hairstylings just over the edge of the ear and curling at the nape of the neck. More establishment than hippie. He's 37, 38, weighs between 160 and 165, 5 feet, 10 and a half. Gray tweed suit, wide red and black necktie striped with white, wears a wide gold wedding band. A good deal of an exhibitionist, imagines he's Omar Sharif, and that's what he plays at being. The woman with him was beautiful, if you like lesbians in standard Park Avenue models. He knows pictures, especially the works of L. Patterson, which he doubtless collects, but only for their snob appeal. Otherwise, he's a totally obnoxious man. Unquote. Well, she didn't miss much, huh?
6: May or may not be a good description. Her opinion, a little biased.
5: You know, George, when I was poking around that studio loft she lives in, looking at acres of her pictures, they all had kind of the same feel. And it reminded me of something I've seen somewhere else quite recently.
1: I was staring straight over his head at Louise Patterson's study in fury on the wall behind him.
5: The only trouble is, I can't remember what it is or where I saw it.
6: Well, it'll come back to you. Don't worry about it. I'll see you tomorrow.
1: I took him by the arm and ushered him out so he wouldn't have a chance to turn and look at the painting on the wall. I thought of its mate, the temptation of Judas, in the downstairs closet at home behind our raincoats. It could be discovered and easily if they ever caught up with me. If anyone ever got that far, I was finished anyway. Janeth and Steve Hagen would take care of that.
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8: 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Let's stop handicapping the handicapped. 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
14: And now, Peter Paul Mounds, Almond Joy, and Cadbury Chocolate Bars presents Alien Worlds. Slowly rotating at the edge of deep space, 1,000 kilometers beyond the atmosphere of 21st century Earth, is the Arthur C. Clarke Astronomical Observatory, Starlab. Here, Starlab Research Director Mark Cassidy, along with the scientists and technicians of the International Space Authority, watch over the countless stars and planets that fill the silent distances beyond the giant space station. This week, the men and women of Starlab encounter the terrifying dissonance of Death Song.

0: After spending 5 days at the Sealab 7 underwater research station in the South Pacific, ISA Commissioner White arrives at Starlab aboard Earth Shuttle 1. Hello, Maura. Jerry.
1: Hi, Commissioner.
2: Hello, Commissioner. How are John and Buddy doing with their Aquanaut training?
0: They'll be in Sealab 7 until Friday. Then they move to the Baltic for 10 days in the Soviet Aqualab complex at Chelenka. They like being underwater so much, you'll probably have to keep them in your aquarium when they get back.
2: Figures.
3: Starlab! Can you hear me?
1: This is Starlab. Please identify yourself.
3: We are Zeta and Rizvi, two Optimum physicians from the planet Aragon. Please give us sanctuary.
1: What's your situation?

0: Get a visual scan on them, Jerry.
1: Right. There it is.
2: My God, it's enormous.
3: Zola, this is Whitney again. Did you understand our last transmission?
2: Be careful, Jerry. That ship doesn't look damaged to me.
1: Withy, we have your spacecraft on visual as a large corrugated black disc with red, yellow, and green markings. And we see no sign of damage.
3: That's not us, Zola. That's a renegade. Our ship is metal shaped and silver. Zola, this is Whitney.
0: There it is. Lower left-hand corner of the screen.
1: It's so small. No wonder we didn't see it.
0: Magnify it, Jerry.
1: Jeez, look at that. The hull's full of cracks all the way down to the tail fins.
0: Open the emergency docking bay, Jerry.
1: Right. Withy, guide your ship toward the docking bay that's surrounded with flashing red lights, and we'll take you aboard.
3: Thank you, Zola. Thank you.
4: Starlab, you will soon regret having given them sanctuary.
1: Who are you? Identify yourself.
4: I am Helon, Willy and Zena's pursuer.
0: Is it true that you intend to kill them?
4: Of course it's true.
0: But why? What have they done?
4: It isn't a question of what they've done, Starlab. It's what they haven't.
5: Alien Worlds will continue.

0: Alien Worlds continues. The routine of Star Lab control is suddenly interrupted by an emergency transmission from an incoming alien starship. Aboard the ship, Withy and Zaina, two Octavon physicians from the planet Aragon.
1: We are being pursued by a hostile renegade spacecraft, which has already damaged our ship. If you don't give us sanctuary, the renegade will destroy us.
0: As the bell-shaped Aragonian starship moves into visual scanner range, Mora, Jerry, and Commissioner White see another spacecraft. Huge, black, and disc-shaped.
2: I am Elon, Withy and Zaina's pursuer.
0: Open a close proximity channel, Jerry.
3: Go ahead, Commissioner.
0: Elon, this is Commissioner White of the International Space Authority. I represent the scientific and military forces in this solar system. Do you understand that?
2: I understand.
0: Any hostile action against this space station will be construed as an act of war against the Earth and will be dealt with accordingly. Do you understand that?
2: I understand.
0: What's your planet of origin?
2: Aragon.
0: I see. Well, are you a legal officer of some kind? Have the two Octavon physicians committed a crime?
2: To my way of thinking, they have.
4: Dr. Cassidy, this is Simon down in the emergency docking bay. The alien ship is secure.
5: All right, Simon, thank you. Commissioner, I think we've heard enough from Helon to know where he's at. Let's put him on hold and see what the two physicians have to say about, whatever this is about.
0: Elon, stay on this frequency and I'll get back to you. I need some time to think about what you've said.
2: Of course you do, Commissioner. And then you'll need time to conspire with Withy and Zaina against me. And then there will be no more time, Commissioner. The last thing you'll hear is the sound of your own screaming. The rest of the two physicians within the hour, or I'll unleash a symphony of such terrible power that your star lab will shatter like delicate crystal.
4: Dr. Cassidy, Simon again. The two aliens have come out of their ship.
5: Bring them to my quarters right away, Simon. Let's go, Commissioner.
0: I don't know, Mora. Except for Stygos and the Trell, we've never had to deal with this kind of hostile alien power before.
6: Dr. Cassidy?
5: Hello, Simon. Where are the two aliens?
6: Well, they're kind of shy.
0: Have them come in, Simon. We won't bite.
6: Withy? Zaina? It's all right. You can go in.
5: Oh, my gosh. They're elves. Little blue elves. It's

0: 2 kilometers beyond Starlab, Kelon enters the audiogenic spectrum chamber of his slowly orbiting ship. He touches a bright red jewel near the entryway. The gleaming black metal floor slides open. Then something begins to rise up out of the opening. Something massive and angular and dark. A nightmare construct of polyphonic drone generators and ultrasonic inverters, thick spiraling amplifier coils, and blood-red keyboards. Kelon's Death Song synthesizer, the Cathedron. My beautiful Cathedron, my phantom self, my soul. Soon we will hear their voices dying amid the music of an unexpected destiny.
1: Kelon, it's time.
0: Time? Time for what, Katrak?
1: My infusion. It's time for my infusion.
0: I just gave you a death song infusion, Katrak, a few moments ago, up in the communications chamber.
1: No, you didn't, Kelon. That wasn't my infusion. That was the premonition of Agio you transmitted to Starlab.
0: It was. Yes, of course it was. Forgive me, Katrak.
1: Perhaps we should share an infusion. Memory distortion is one of the primal symptoms of death song withdrawal.
0: Yeah, yes, of course. An infusion. Here, Katrak, help me with the anthem injectors.

0: I wish Dr. Rossiter were back from Kronos. She'd love this.
1: Zena, you said that Helon was once an Octavon physician. What changed him?

0: Helon, when Withy and Zena are dead and their octavons are interfaced with the cathedron, where will we go? What will we do?
1: We will wander from galaxy to galaxy, exploding the stars with death song. I see crescendos of light and sound that sweep to the far corners of the universe. Death song. Bright comets will swirl and dance against the fiery coronas of eclipsing suns. Death song. Planets will vanish in screaming disintegration. Death song. 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

0: Pardon me. Isn't that a Cadbury chocolate bar? I've never tried one.
1: Oh, that's too bad.
0: Do you mind if I have a teensy piece?
1: Hey, you took my bar.
0: I'll just take a little bit.
1: It was for my wife and me.
0: Oh, she'll love it. See, this is great. You know you can get carried away with this stuff?
1: Yes, I've noticed.
0: Oh, come on, it's a big bar.
1: It's getting smaller.
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1: Can I have my Cadbury back now?
0: Your Cadbury? Oh, well, I guess I got carried away.
2: You'll get carried away with Cadbury. Alien Worlds continues. 2 kilometers beyond Starlab, Helon's huge, black, ovaloid spacecraft continues its slow, concentric parking orbit. In the ship's audiogenic spectrum chamber, Helon sits before the blood-red multiple keyboards of the Death Song Cathedron.
3: Ketterek, go into the communications chamber, contact Commissioner White, and say this. My ship will orbit 6 more times. If at the beginning of the 7th orbit, Withy and Zena have not surrendered, Death Song will take the lives of every multivibrational organism aboard Starlab.
4: Yes, Helon.

0: physicians.
1: 12 physicians for an entire planet?
0: 12 are enough for us. Injuries are rare on Aragon, and illness is relatively non-existent.
1: What was Aragon like before the Octavans were created?

0: What is it, Jerry?
1: I have a transmission coming through from Helon's ship.
0: We'll be right there.
2: Of every multi-vibrational organism aboard Starlab.
0: Six orbits. How much time does that give us, Jerry?
3: Less than 8 minutes.
4: Zena, suppose you and Withy give Helon your octavons. What then?
5: He will interface them with the cannon he already has. And his cathedron will become a weapon of irresistible power.
0: So here we are with a 250-megawatt solar reactor and no way to use it against Helon. No weapon system, no communications, no shielding generators.
5: Amora, didn't you say Helon's death sunburst had terminated Starlab's primary power matrix?
0: No, our reactor wasn't affected at all.
5: If we can interface our two octagons with your reactor, we can defeat him.
0: All right. Let's get down to the reactor control room and get set up. How much time do we have, Jerry?
3: 1 minute, 30 seconds. Helon just started his fifth orbit.
0: Withy, what effect will this have on Helon?
5: He will die.
0: Die? But you said you wanted to help him.
5: Taking

0: sub-articulations. Multiphonic articulations are in cadence. 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

0: called you, Laura?
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2: Elon. Elon.
3: Tesseract, my friend. 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Lily, Zena,

0: busy. But we must reharmonize him quickly.
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2: 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I'll give you a hand.
3: Wendy. Zena. 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

next song was based on a story by Ken Ross and written by Ron Thompson, and starred Linda Gary, Roger Dressler, and Corey Burton, with special guest stars Larry Moss, Joe Baker, Michelle Goodman, Lindsay V. Jones, and Tony Walters. Music director, Tom Rounds, with special music effects composed and performed by Rick Kellis. Associate producer and song lyrics by Ron Thompson. Engineer, Stu Jacobs. Assistant to the producer, Jim Cook. Technical consultant, Peter Skye. Alien Worlds was created, produced, and directed by Lee Hansen and is distributed by Watermark Incorporated. And so until next week, this is Roger Dressler inviting you to join us for our next adventure, The Infinity Factor, on the Elsewhere and Elsewhen

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1: Yes, it's for you. It's your dinner. It's called Cupboard Love. Cupboard Love's different. 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See this foil pouch? Keeps it moist and squeezy. That's right. It's a new kind of cat food. Moist. It's good for you. Like it?
2: New Cupboard Love. What the well-cared-for cat has for dinner.
3: 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What is it? 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Orange juice.
4: No, sir. New Kellogg's Rise and Shine.
3: Hey, fiendish.
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3: 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Wife and three peps to support. Thank you.
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4: The Diary of Fate. Fate plays no favorites. It could happen to you.
5: Book 74, page 659. Yes, here it is. The name Raleigh Andrews. Occupation, archaeologist. A profession that rewards its followers more frequently with honored name than with great wealth. Yet you chose for riches, Raleigh Andrews, and for evil. But soon in bitterness you will curse me, fate, although you have gained what you desire. At this moment you possess a fortune past your dreams of avarice. Princely jewels of fabulous worth pour through your fingers. Their promise of ease and luxury stills the protest of your conscience. And the memory of that moment of decision, that instant when you decided that possession of such wealth was of itself an end to justify whatever means were necessary, even murder.
6: Oh, Raleigh, will you bring...
7: What's the matter, Professor Barkley?
6: Oh, my heart. An attack. Bring the medicine. Bottle and coat pocket. By the chair. Quick, Raleigh.
7: Yes, sir. Yes, sir. I'll get it, sir. Oh, here it is.
6: Raleigh, hurry up. I'll die.
7: I'm looking, sir.
8: Wait a minute. Without this, he'll die. How simple. No need for me to use violence. And a perfect alibi. The bottle could have broken in his coat. Well, there.
6: Raleigh!
7: I'm coming, Professor.
6: Quickly. We're sinking. The medicine.
7: I'm sorry, Professor. The bottle was in your coat. Broken. The medicine's gone.
6: Gone?
7: Is there anything I can do for you?
6: No.

0: this way is better than any I'd planned.
1: Thus, Raleigh Andrews, was inscribed an inerasable entry on your page. You could have saved his life. You chose instead for evil. But your decision set in motion a plan founded on little things. These are my instruments. When you meet death upon his lonely way, you will understand their meaning. Soon I will read another entry from the record of Raleigh Andrews in the Diary of Fate.
2: Before our story, here is our announcer.
1: In every life, there are many opportunities for decision. And once a course is chosen, its consequences are inevitable. It was your first trip of exploration, Raleigh Andrews, and you found Cairo a fascinating place. It was the goal of 5 years of striving. As associate to the eminent Professor Barclay, for he thought you a promising young scientist, others wondered if your greater interest was not in the professor's daughter, Janet. The truth, perhaps, lay in between, seasoned with your great desire for gold. Professor Barclay had a reputation for discovering ancient treasures for posterity. You had other ideas.
3: Professor Barclay's quarters, Andrew speaking.
4: There's a gentleman here in the lobby to see Professor Barclay, one Monsieur Loret from the Cairo Museum. Shall I send him up?
3: Yes. Yes, we're expecting him. Thanks. Our official observer's on his way up, Professor.
5: Excellent, Ronnie. Excellent. Did they mention his name?
3: Yes, sir. Monsieur Loret.
5: Good, good. Loret has been observer on several of our explorations. Very cooperative.
6: And very handsome.
5: Now, dear, stop teasing. I guess the only way I can get Raleigh's attention is for you to go powder your nose or something until Loret gets here. I want to discuss a little matter with Raleigh.
6: My nose is powdered. But if you're keeping secrets now from your only daughter, okay. See you later.
5: Goodbye, Janet. Raleigh, in the conversation with Loret, try not to be drawn into any discussion about Queen Hetaferi's sarcophagus. If this is a wild goose chase, which is very possible, we'll save our scientific reputations anyway.
3: Yes, I understand, sir. Our object is just more research and new photos of the main room.
5: Right. Oh, that must be he. Will you let him in?
3: Yes, sir. Monsieur Loret, please come in.
5: Well, well, well, my old friend Loret. We meet again.
7: It is indeed a pleasure to see you back, Professor. And the years have treated you kindly.
5: Can't brag much. Still got this bad heart. Getting old. That's why I brought along a younger man. I want you to meet my associate, Raleigh Andrews.
7: How do you do?
3: Very glad to know you, sir.
7: You are very fortunate, Mr. Andrews, to have so great an authority about science for your preceptor.
3: Oh, thank you. I agree. And will you honor us as official observer this trip?
7: Yes, indeed. I'm a selfish man regarding these two infrequent visits of Professor Barclay. By the way, Professor, in your letter you requested a permit to open only the main room of the Hetaspheros monument. Do you have a new idea about it?
5: Well, nothing new, I suppose. I brought along a motion picture camera this time. Hope to get some studies for my next book.
6: Hello? Oh, how are you, Monsieur Loret?
7: Having seen you again, I am once more a happy man.
6: Thank you. I've often thought of that wonderful trip to the monument you took me on. Father studied those old inscriptions. Remember?
7: What was that? Do not remind me of a dereliction of my duty. The observer is supposed to be at all times with the exploring party. But your father is so well-known, Savar, it was a pleasure.
6: Oh, and one I hope you'll repeat.
7: I'd love to. Perhaps this visit we could, as you say, paint the town together some evening.
6: Oh, can we? Sorry, I forgot to bring evening clothes. Well, I'll settle for the cook's tour.
7: At your pleasure. Professor, have you given up all hope of finding a clue to this sarcophagus of Queen Hetaferi's?
5: Well, I think I'll have to leave that to you younger men.
7: Oh, I'm disappointed. I had hopes, perhaps, that your studies of the previous pictures had gone through. Maybe a clue that would enrich the museum with Hetaspheros jewels.
6: Were they unusual?
7: Unusual? Ah. She collected precious stones as a miller collects grains of wheat. Legend tells us they were buried with her. But we have never found her sarcophagus.
6: How interesting. I'd like to...
5: Janet, pardon me. Will you and Raleigh excuse us and take a walk in the garden? I'd like to get started with Mr. Lorette on the details of opening the monument tomorrow.
6: Why, surely, Dad. I'll see you tomorrow morning, Monsieur Lorette. Come along, Raleigh.
3: I'm very glad to have met you, sir. See you in the morning.
7: Good night. Have a good night's sleep. The monument interior is very fine.
3: Oh, what a lovely night, Janet. Those flowers remind me...
6: Now, never mind the flowers, Raleigh Andrews. What are you and Dad up to? He chased me out before Lorette came and did everything but, well, kick my shins just now when I asked about the head of Phyllis jewels.
3: Oh, darling, I'd like to tell you, but your father has my word. Oh, you can be sure it's nothing desperate.
6: Oh, just... Father is an honorable gentleman, I know. In fact, I've wished many times that he'd give more consideration to his daughter and less to his Egyptology.
3: You mean you're jealous of his science?
6: Oh, no, Raleigh. I'm merely tired of making over last year's dresses every year. And no evening gowns. I'm tired of genteel poverty. Oh, sure, I respect Dad's scientific achievements, but... Well, far less brilliant men have provided much better for their families. And he's aging, that heart ailment. Soon you'll need all the attention, and we can't afford a nurse. So I'll have to take care of him. And what have I got to look forward to?
3: Well, I'd been hoping you were looking forward to our marriage. I'll make you happy, darling.
6: Will you? Raleigh.
3: Yes?
6: What are you trained for besides archaeology?
3: Nothing, dear.
6: And that's what you'll have 20 years from now, after giving your time and talents to posterity.
3: Janet, dear, what's wrong? I never heard you talk this way before. Oh, come here, darling.
6: Oh, no, please don't. Listen, you've got to understand, Raleigh. I'm not going to marry you on an associate professor's salary and spend the rest of my life doing without. It would ruin my life, and I'd become bitter and ruin yours.
3: You mean money would make the difference, right?
6: That's the way it is. I have to be honest with you. Good night. I'll see you in the morning.
1: And thus, Raleigh Andrews, another strong incentive to crime was added to your inherent cupidity. Firmly, you resolved that night to gain your ends in whatever way be necessary, if a treasure were unearthed. Morning found you ready for the search.
7: It has not changed since you were here last, Professor.
3: Quite different than I visualized it from the pictures.
5: Well, that's one of the reasons for getting wide-angle shots of it this trip. With them, we can practically reconstruct the room for students.
6: Oh, I remember it well. The four stone coffins, the four benches, and the big stone chair. Oh, by the way, I know the benches were for the attendants mourners, but for what purpose is the big chair?
7: That no one has ever determined. Unless it is simply an empty throne chair, symbolical of the absent queen. However, ever since this room was discovered, we had hoped that the chair might lead us to the sarcophagus of the queen.
3: I beg your pardon, Monsieur Lorette. Would you mind helping me with bringing the tools and equipment, sir?
5: Oh, but certainly.
3: It's you.
6: How long will you be working in here, Dad?
5: Well, can't say exactly, Janet. However... Would you like to do a very important job for your old father?
6: Lay on, Macduff.
5: I'll explain why later. But I want you to see if you can persuade Lorette to take you sightseeing today. I need him away from here for several hours.
6: That's an easy one, Dad. He's already asked me.
5: Good. And I'll tell you all about it tonight.
6: You'll have to. I'm dying of curiosity. It sounds like a deep, dark conspiracy.
7: Is there anything else I can do?
5: Thank you. No, you've been more than kind. We'll get started with work now.
6: Monsieur Lorette, you can help me. I'll take you up on that offer of the tour of the other monuments.
7: With pleasure, mademoiselle. Have we your permission, Professor?
5: Of course. Go along and enjoy yourselves.
6: Well, now you take care of yourself. Bye now.
5: Bye. Have a good time.
3: Good. That was easier than we expected.
5: Yes. I'd hate for Lorette to find out my theory about that throne chair.
3: It does sound like a dime novel that the chair and its base hide the entrance to the Queen's burial vault.
5: Yes. It looks so solid. I'm wondering if we'll be able to test the theory without bringing in a work crew.
3: Let's not bring in the workers, sir. I can do the work of 10 men with this hydraulic jack.
5: Think so? Well, all right. Let's try to drive a wedge here between the chair base and the floor.
3: Yes, sir.
5: That's it. Good.
3: That's enough to give us a purchase. Now, I'll mount the hydraulic jack to it. I wonder why no one else ever thought of exploring beneath the chair.
5: Oh, that's simple. Their religion in Cheops' time insisted on the sarcophagus being placed above the floor level, so the soul would have no trouble in getting to heaven.
3: And you found the clue for this theory in Cheops' tomb.
5: Well, if you can call it a clue. The inscription related his hatred of his mother, and it's the only basis for believing that he might have placed her below the floor.
3: To speed her soul in the opposite direction, huh?
5: Right.
3: Well, perhaps we'll soon know. Yeah, that jack's ready.
5: All right. Really?
3: Yes, sir.
5: It's raising from the floor on this side.
3: Yes, sir. It's funny, too. It's no sounds of breaking water.
5: Oh. Well, no wonder. It's hinged on the other side.
3: Right.
5: Keep going, Rolly. Keep going. There's a hole with steps leading down.
3: Oh, I've been waiting years for this moment. Let's go.
5: Yes, now, hurry, lad. I've got the camera. Bring the light in the small pinch bar. We may still be wrong, but now I bet my shirt the queen is waiting for us. I'll start down.
3: Go ahead, sir.
5: All right.
0: The queen and all her jewels.
1: Clutching the iron pinch bar, you followed the professor into the gloomy cavern. You knew, Raleigh Andrews, that if the fortune you expected to find was actually there, Queen Hedipara's tomb might soon serve the same purpose for your friend Professor Barclay. You hoped your years of patient

0: Only the problem of disguising your crime remains. Soon it will be time to write another entry under the name of Raleigh Andrews in the Diary of Fate.
1: The story of Raleigh Andrews continues in just a moment, but now, here is our announcer.

0: has been said, and wisely, that those who use the God-given power of thought for purposes of evil shall within their plans arrange their own destruction. And you, Raleigh Andrews, adhere more closely to the pattern than you know. Each step now taken in the furtherance of your long-planned crime but shortens the pathway to your doom. Your eyes, agleam with avarice, followed the beam of light as it sought now the sarcophagus of a long-dead queen.
1: No wonder all soundings fail to disclose this chamber. It's carved from solid rock.
2: Yes, yes, but there's nothing here except this one coffin, and it's very plain. It doesn't look like a queen's. Let's open it.
1: Well, opening the coffin without damaging it will probably require workmen.
2: No, let me try it, Professor. I can do it.
1: Well, we could open the lid without the light being here, as long as we didn't disturb the contents. Yes, try the pinch bar.
2: Yes, sir.
1: Be careful, Robbie. Careful. Pry it at the center. Yes. It's a well-constructed coffin.
2: From the way the metal gives under the pry bar, I think it's made of gold.
1: Yes.
2: The lock is holy.
1: That's it. Now to raise the lid. Here, I'll help you. This may be the greatest discovery since the Rosetta Stone. Together now. The light, Robbie. There must have turned here.
2: Professor, look at them. Diamonds, rubies, emeralds, thousands of them, pounds of them.
1: Huh? Oh, bother the jewels. The Egyptian government will have them. Look at this inscription. It is she, Queen Hetepheres, mother of Cheops. Oh, these tablets, Ronnie, these tablets. They'll fill in 50 years' gap in our knowledge of history. Success, my boy, success. Go see if you can locate Lorette, so we can remove the contents.
2: Professor, Lorette's not here, and... Well, he'd never know if we took some of the jewels. Why must they all go to the museum? We discovered them. A pocket full would be a fortune to keep us all the rest of our lives.
1: Stop it. Raleigh, we're honorable men, scientists of reputation. Let's forget what you've just said. Go find Lorette.
2: Yes, of course. I didn't think you'd agree. Here's the light, sir. Oh, sorry, Professor. I guess I'm nervous. I dropped the light and broke it, sir.
1: Oh, too bad. But we can unpack and bring down the bigger lights. I would like to finish reading this manuscript now. I've got it. I'll turn on the camera light. It's good for about 5 minutes. There.
2: That is bright. I'll go find Lorette.
1: Oh, Raleigh, will you bring...
2: What's the matter, Professor Barclay?
1: My heart and the dagger. Bring the medicine, the bottle, and the gold pocket. Quick.
2: Yes, sir. Yes, sir. I'll get it, sir.
1: Hurry. Raleigh, hurry. I've got it.
2: Here it is. Here it is.
1: Oh.
2: I've got it. I've got it, sir.
1: Raleigh.
3: Wait a minute. Without this, he'll die. How simple.
1: Raleigh.
3: No need to use violence. And a perfect alibi. The bottle could have broken in his coat. Well.
2: I'm coming, Professor.
1: Quickly, I'm shaking. The medicine.
2: I'm sorry, Professor. The bottle was in your coat. Broken. The medicine's gone.
1: Gone?
2: Is there anything I can do for you?
1: Oh, no. Oh, you're excitement. Cut me.
3: He's dead. Oh, this way is better than any I had planned. I can carry him and the jewels to the outer room and close that hole before Lorette gets back. No one will ever know the queen was discovered. But sure, heart failure is a normal death. I can hide the jewels and take his body to the hotel.

0: What a stroke of luck.
1: You gloated over your fortune, Raleigh Andrews, even as you swiftly completed your plan. You removed even the smallest of jewels from that regal coffin. Soon, all was in order, and there was no clue left to show that the throne chair had ever been moved. You placed the jewels in a previously unopened box of scientific apparatus, replacing the official customs seal so carefully there, too. It appeared never to have been removed. Confident now, you took the professor's body to the hotel. Lorette could return at any time. Your plan was complete.
2: Monsieur Lorette, I've certainly enjoyed these stories of yours.
0: For you.
2: I'll always remember today. I'm even sorry it's over. Isn't that the monument ahead?
0: I regret to say it is. Oh, the door is open. They must still be here.
2: Hi, Dad. Raleigh, we're back. Oh, well, they're not here.
0: Oh, perhaps they have to drive at the top or something.
2: I wonder if anything's wrong. They've unpacked only one toolbox and a camera and light.
0: Yeah, we'll soon know. Their car just stopped over there.
2: Oh, hi, Raleigh. We've been wondering about you guys. Where's Dad?
3: Janet, I took him to the hotel.
2: Something's wrong. What is it, Raleigh? What's the matter with Dad? Answer me.
3: Janet, let's sit down.
2: Don't stop, please. You don't have to break it to me gently. Is he gone?
3: Yes, sir. He passed away here.
2: Oh.
3: Doing the work he loved best.
2: I should have stayed.
0: I wish there was something I could say or do to help.
2: Thank you. It's really not unexpected. Is it hard?
3: Yes, dear. I can drive you into town now if you wish and come back for the equipment.
2: But the mission? Is the work accomplished?
3: Yes. We got what we were after. Just pictures, you know.
2: Well, then, I'd like to get away from you just... You go home.
3: The ship we arrived on sails this morning.
2: Could we make it?
3: Yes, except for the customs clearance on the equipment.
0: Well, perhaps I can help on that. The customs seals are not broken on most of the boxes. They can be put aboard tonight without inspection. I'll have a man repack these two, have them cleared and sent to the steamer in the morning.
2: Thank you, monsieur. I was thinking about Dad.
0: Well, that is the simplest matter of all. Think no more about it. I'll arrange everything.
1: Your plan is now complete, Raleigh Andrews. No one saw your passive murder of Professor Barclay. The sympathetic cooperation of Lorette will place the treasure box safely upon the steamer. With morning, you intend to sail home to America, a wealthy man. But you ignore the little things that happen which put the plan in motion. Your record nearly is finished. And in just a moment, I will read the final entry in the Diary of Fate.
4: In just a moment, the surprising conclusion to the story of Raleigh Andrews. But now, here is our announcer.
1: And now before me, Fate, lies the final entry of Raleigh Andrews. Deception, theft, and murder were the crimes he committed. A fabulous fortune in jewels, the stakes. But unheeded by most mortals are the little things. And now Raleigh Andrews' doom is upon him. He could not wait the ship's departure to caress his fortune, but had the treasure box placed in his cabin. There he now gloats over the shining gem, runs his hands through their cool, glittering beauty.
5: Oh, you beautiful things. Queen Heather Fairies did all right by herself, and now so have I. I'll sell you a few at a time. Oh, the things you'll buy me. A ranch in Arizona. Perhaps a yacht. There's a signal for visitors ashore. Now to enjoy a pleasant voyage home. Yes? Yes, yes, who is it?
6: Hey, Mr. Andrews, it is I, Lorette. I have your baggage checked for the two other boxes.
5: Just a minute. Coming. Oh, Lorette, you've been grand. Thanks again for everything. You'll never know how much I'm indebted to you.
7: No? Fortunately, my knowledge has been increased this morning. All right, men, take him.
5: Huh? Hey, what's the main idea?
7: You are under arrest, Andrews. Men, search the cabin. Take everything ashore.
2: Monsieur Lorette, what's happening? This man tells me I must go with you and wait for the next boat. Raleigh, handcuffed.
7: I am sure you will not mind the delay, mademoiselle, in such a good cause. We'll need you only for formalities at Andrew's trial. Then you will be free to go.
5: Well, this is outrageous. For what will I be on trial?
7: For the murder of Professor Barclay and the thefts of the head of Ferris jewels.
5: Ridiculous, ridiculous. Barclay died of heart failure. And that box of jewels your men are taking from my cabin, they're mine. You can't prove where I got them.
7: I won't need to. You were kind enough to furnish all the evidence required.
5: You'll have to produce your evidence before you take me off this ship. I'm an American citizen.
7: The captain has seen the evidence and consented to your removal. This was your first trip of exploration. You did not know that all pictures taken in monuments are developed by our museum, and copies retained.
5: But we didn't take any pictures. Not a one. I just said that so that Janet would start for home. There's some mistake.
7: Yes, a very small mistake. But a fatal one for you. Someone touched the starting mechanism of the camera while you were using its light in the Hetepher's tomb. It took 4 minutes of very good pictures. They show you breaking the professor's medicine bottle, stealing the jewels, everything. They even show from the composition of the walls where the vault is located. Shall we go now?
1: And now it is time to close the book. Yes, Raleigh Andrews, little things caused your downfall. A shattered bottle, a broken lamp, the trifling error of an old man's hand that tripped the camera shutter. These and other trivial things are the instruments with which I, fate, work. And justice has been served. Heed well, you who listen, and remember, there is a page for you in the Diary of Fate.
4: Included in our cast were Herbert Litton, Tom Brown, Cynthia Corley, Bill Johnston, Lou Krugman, Gene Twombly, Ray Erlenborn, and Hal Sawyer. Diary of Fate is a Larry Finley production, transcribed in Hollywood.
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17: 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Beyond it is another dimension. A dimension of sound, a dimension of sight, a dimension of mind. You're moving into a land of both shadow and substance, of things and ideas. You've just crossed over into the Twilight Zone.

0: Hello?
1: Yes, sir.
0: You open for business?
1: Sure am.
0: I couldn't tell. Nobody on the street.
1: Oh, not this time of day. It's too hot. What's your pleasure, sir?
0: Beer.
1: Beer she is.
0: Cold, is it?
1: Cool's more like it.
0: Do me just fine.
1: That'll be a nickel.
0: Nickel it is.
1: Come a long way, did you?
0: Long way. Saw the name on the map, but I didn't know if it was still here. Lovely little town.
1: What's that?
0: I was remarking about the town. Lovely, peaceful place you got here.
1: Yep, that it is.
0: And the name really gets me. Happiness.
1: That's what she's called. Happiness, Arizona. Been called Happiness, let's see now. Oh, almost 10 months now.
0: What was it called before that?
1: Before that? Well, it had different names.
0: Like what?
1: It was Satan's Stage Stop for a while, then Dead Man's Junction, then Boot Hill Village.
0: Boot Hill?
1: For the town cemetery. You passed it coming in.
0: Well, that I did. I saw the sign on the side of the road. Said it was to commemorate the, let's see, how did it go? The many people killed in the course of our turbulent beginnings.
1: Right. 128 people buried up there.
0: That many?
1: Every one of them shot dead.
0: Is that a fact?
1: Save one who died of natural causes.
0: Well, things sure have changed. Now you got the Happiness General Store, the Happiness Hotel.
1: It didn't used to be that way. I'll tell you something, mister. This town wasn't fit to live in.
0: No?
1: No, sirree, Bob. Well, there wasn't one night you could come in this bar and not have to step over a dead body.
0: Hard to believe.
1: Nothing but shooting and killing going on night after night. Even my brother John, rest his soul. We had more folks biting the dust than we had coming to Sunday meeting.
0: Do tell.
1: And you know what happened?
0: I couldn't begin to guess.
1: Well, I'll tell you. Town just kind of took stock of itself. Got a real strong sheriff from Dodge City. Put the old kibosh on firearms. Built a jail and gallows. Enforced the law. Next thing you know, Happiness, Arizona.
0: That's quite a story.
1: Happiness. Or a man can walk down the street and have himself a drink without checking the mirror to see who's gunning for him. That's progress, mister. That's real progress.
0: This kind of thing, it sort of brings tears to my eyes.
1: Well, that's all right now. Don't you be scared to go showing your true feelings. I know how it is. You live with violence and killing all your life, and then suddenly it's just like, well, kind of like the sun coming up over a dark cloud and shining down on you with the warm rays of beneficence.
0: That's mighty well put.
1: I do a little preaching on the side, too.
0: I'm not surprised to hear that.
1: What's your line?
0: My line?
1: Your work. What do you do?
0: Oh, I'm on the road a lot.
1: Selling?
0: In a manner of speaking. Services is what I supply.
1: Can I get you another beer?
0: If that would be right kind of you.
1: Services, you say? Now, what kind of services?
0: Oh, you wouldn't be interested.
1: Well, you never know. I might be able to throw a little business your way.
0: Well, you might at that. This is the kind of town that generally can use me.
1: What services do you supply?
0: I bring back the dead.
2: Introducing Mr. Jared Garrity, a gentleman of commerce, who, in the latter half of the 19th century, plied his trade in the wild and woolly hinterlands of the American West. He has just driven his wagon down the hot, dusty main street of a quiet, unadorned, and absolutely typical town, in search of an opportunity to practice that trade. Mr. Garrity, if you can believe him, is a resurrector of the dead, which, on the face of it, certainly sounds like the bull is off the nickel. But to the scoffers amongst you, and all you ladies and gentlemen from Missouri, don't laugh this one off entirely, at least until you've seen a sample of Mr. Garrity's wares and witnessed an example of his services. The place is Happiness, Arizona. The time, about 1890. And you have just entered a saloon where the bar whiskey is brewed, bottled, and delivered on special order, direct from the Twilight Zone.
3: And now, The Twilight Zone and our story, Mr. Garrity and the Graves, starring Chris McDonald with Stacy Keach as your narrator.
4: Five points.
5: Sheriff!
4: That's better. 7 points.
5: Sheriff Gilchrist, open up!
4: What is it?
5: Sheriff, come quick!
4: What's the matter now, Jensen?
5: The stranger, Sheriff. The stranger!
4: What stranger?
5: Sheriff, oh, I'm glad you're here.
4: Well, where else would I be?
5: I don't know.
4: But I'm always the first man they look for.
5: And the last they want to meet. Yep, that's true, all right. What are you doing?
4: Practicing my knife throwing. What does it look like?
5: Whose picture are you throwing at today?
4: Same as always. My deputy. Ex-deputy.
5: Chesley? But he done run off.
4: Tell me about it.
5: Oh, Sheriff, you gotta come quick. It's that stranger feller.
4: All right. Just let me strap on my gun.
6: Is that what he said?
7: Well, where is he now?
8: Don't know. I just up and vanished, just like that.
7: Is that what Jensen said?
8: I don't like this one bit.
6: Where's the bartender? I need another drink.
9: He's coming with the sheriff.
5: Here he is, everybody.
4: Simmer down now. What's this about a stranger?
5: He's wearing a black suit and a black hat.
6: There's his wagon right outside.
10: And a mustache and a bony face.
6: And you should have seen his eyes.
11: Now hold on, everybody. Let the sheriff talk. He'll answer all your questions.
4: What did he say his name was?
5: Well, he didn't say. Leastways, I don't think he did.
4: You got a sign on his wagon out there.
5: By golly, you're right. Well, sure he is, Lappin. What's it say? It
6: says, Garrity.
4: Then that could mean something, I reckon. That could be his name.
6: Say, that's deduction for you. Now you know why we got law and order around here.
4: Well, it's a chancy job.
5: Makes a man watchful, I bet.
4: And a little lonely.
6: We finally got ourselves a lawman who uses scientific deduction. Why didn't I ever think of that? Don't know a fella's name, you just look at his wagon.
4: Really wasn't no great shakes of deduction, Lapham.
6: Well, now I beg to differ with you on that.
4: But it points up the fact that you can't stop thinking on this job. Not ever. It's a kind of think proposition. Take this six gun, for instance. A lot of men depend on this all the time when they should be using what's under their hat.
5: Under their hat?
4: The old bean.
6: By golly, nobody was ever righter than that.
4: And besides, using the head instead of the gun, you save money on bullets. Not to mention burials and labor.
6: You can say that again.
4: No thanks. Now, he said what to you, Jensen?
5: He said that he could bring back the dead. That's what his line was, bringing back the dead.
6: That possible, Sheriff?
4: Better ask Doc.
6: But we don't have a Doc in Happiness.
4: Oh, that's right.
5: Well, sir, when he said that, I'd like to keel over in my tracks. Bring back the dead. I think to myself, the man's either a lunatic or he's trying to gull me. That's when I went over to your office and got you, Sheriff.
4: And when we come back, it up and gone.
5: That's right.
4: Interesting. Very interesting. He probably figured you'd gone to get the sheriff or some such. And he decided right then and there to make tracks.
6: Now that's reasonable. That's exactly what he done. He's obviously some kind of a con man. And the minute he seen Jensen here leave the saloon, he knew he was going to go get the law. So he decided things was too hot for him, and he better hightail it out of town.
12: That there is a real deduction, all right. Except, how come he left his wagon?
6: Gooberman, you're embarrassing to have around. What kind of question is that? How come he left his wagon? I can't believe you asked that. How come he left his wagon? Tell us, Sheriff, how come he did leave his wagon out front?
4: The way I figure it, he probably didn't get out of town after all. The way I figure it, he probably checked into the hotel or someplace like that.
5: What other place could he go, except in the hotel?
4: Maybe Miss Tabby's.
5: But Miss Tabby run off with the deputy.
4: Thanks, Jensen, for twisting the knife.
6: The hotel, exactly. That's what he done. Sheriff, You got a lifetime job here if I got anything to say about it. Give the sheriff a drink on me, will you, Jensen?
5: Sure thing.
4: Kind of you, Lampum. Real kind of you.
12: Yeah, real kind.
9: That's him, Sheriff. That's him.
0: Barkeep.
5: Yes, sir?
0: You got another one of those nickel beers?
5: Coming right up, sir.
4: You're Garrity?
0: That's my family name, yes.
4: Can I ask you a question, Mr. Garrity?
0: Of course, Sheriff.
4: That your wagon out there?
0: Yep. That's my wagon.
4: Says Garrity on it.
0: Uh-huh.
4: How come?
0: Like I said, that's my family name.
4: Mr. Jensen here tells me that you bring back the dead.
0: That what he said?
4: No, that's what you might call a figure of speech, isn't it?
0: What are you getting at, Sheriff?
4: What I mean is, you don't actually bring back the dead, do you?
0: On the contrary, that's exactly what I do. Bring him back.
12: What did he say?
4: Hit me with a shot of whiskey there, would you, Jensen?
13: No problem.
4: I don't suppose you'd care to tell us how you go about doing something like that.
0: Well, no offense, Sheriff, but it's kind of a professional trade secret.
4: Secret?
0: I mean, like a magician. He doesn't tell you how he does his tricks. Well, I don't tell you how I bring back the dead. But I do, just the same.
4: And you actually bring back the dead?
0: I do indeed. Brought back healthy and hopping as the day they departed. And if that ain't a boon to mankind, somebody better tell me what is.
6: Somebody better indeed.
0: Fact is, gentlemen, I've heard of your town. 128 people in Boot Hill up there. I figured if a man's trying to sell cold drinks, he goes to the desert. And man's got buffalo skins and woolens, he goes to the cold north country. And if he brings back the dead, well, then go to a town where most of them are buried. And the name of that town is Happiness, Arizona, with the biggest cemetery west Chicago. All them departing this earth with unspeakable violence.
4: All but one.
0: Which one?
12: That was my wife, Zelda. God rest her soul. A bustling, healthy, strapping woman of 247 pounds. Not unattractive, mind you. And then one morning, she's taken with the dyspepsia. And I'd lost her. Not there's why I drink. From a broken heart. How much loss can a man stand?
14: Here, Guberman. Have one on the house.
0: What the?
4: Stand back, everybody.
0: What's happened?
6: Oh, my gosh. He run over the dog.
12: Poor thing.
15: Is it still alive?
16: Oh, no. I sure am sorry, poor little mutt.
4: How did it happen?
16: Dog just run right out in the street. I tried to stop, but he got under my wheels. Must have struck him a blow in the head. Not a mark on him, but he's sure dead.
14: What do you call that, Sheriff?
4: Accidental animal homicide.
16: Oh, mighty decent of you, Sheriff. No fine or nothing.
4: No fine. You obviously couldn't help it. That's what the law says. Anybody know who the dog belongs to?
17: Stray is what she is. Never seen her before.
12: Nope, not around here.
16: I'll put her up in my wagon, take her out and bury her with my own two hands.
0: No need.
16: Huh?
0: Ladies and gentlemen, the proof of the pudding, so they say, is in the eating. And the proof of a service is in the performing.
12: Hallelujah.
0: The dog is certainly dead, isn't she?
16: No question about it.
0: Then, gentlemen, I shall take it upon myself to return this gentle creature to the land of the living.
17: What do you mean by that, mister?
0: I shall resurrect it. Stand back, all of you.
18: Oh, my goodness. Yes.
0: I ask only one thing, in order that I may conduct the operation satisfactorily and completely.
4: What's that, Garrity?
0: Would you all turn around?
14: What?
0: And look the other way, so you're not watching me.
4: How's that?
0: If you don't mind, please. Show me your backs for just a moment, out of respect for the dead.
19: Out of respect.
0: Madon, Ergus Rage Grand Wazoo, Intercoiter, Metaluna, Magic Land of Alakazam.
6: Eureka!
0: Sit up, girl. Shake hands. Shake. That's a good dog.
5: Chasing a bird, I'd say.
0: Ladies and gentlemen, I rest my case.
6: He done a miracle! That's what I call it, a miracle!

0: Black magic is what it is.
1: My dear friends, citizenry of Happiness, Arizona, it's with no small degree of pleasure that I stand here in this quaint, picturesque main street performing what I modestly claim as an accomplishment of some dimension. As you've all seen, I've just brought a dog back to life.
0: It's not natural.
1: Please, hear me out. It was not black magic, and it was not the devil's work. It is the application of scientific principles which I have picked up over the years. While traveling extensively in the Himalayan mountains for 7 years, I served as personal apprentice to the High Lama.
2: But how? How'd you do it?
1: Simply by utilizing certain cosmic forces.
3: What are they?
1: With a concurrent application of mystical electrolysis.
4: Let's all have a drink on it.
1: Fortunately, I've brought with me in my wagon here a supply of all the necessary herbs and spices to repeat the process. And what I have done for that dog, why, I can do the same for your loved ones. May their souls rest in peace. For the moment.
4: You mean you can bring back my Zelda?
3: And my former partner?
0: And my late husband?
5: How about my mother?
6: And my old horse?
7: I had a fiancé. Came down with the chilblains.
8: What if we don't know where they're buried?
1: Peace, friends. This is a time for meditation. For communion with your most sacred beliefs. For tonight, at midnight, joy abundant will reign in Happiness, Arizona. The dead will be returned to you. All in one piece.
9: Well, now have a cigar, mister, on me.
1: Well, thank you. Now go to your homes and prepare for the ultimate happiness.

Hello, spirits of Boot Hill. Are you there? I say, spirits, I'm talking to you. Garrity here. Make yourselves known to me. Would you do that little thing, please? Spirits, come forth. Now, I tell you, I'm running out of time here.

0: 11:30.
1: No sign of him.
2: He's up at the cemetery.
0: Still?
2: 4 hours he's been up there now.
1: That place always froze my guts, even at high noon in the bright sun. Imagine what it must be like after dark.
2: I don't want to imagine. You know, one time when I was a kid...
1: Please, Lapham.
2: I had a pet goldfish.
0: In Arizona territory?
2: No, this is back in Springfield. Anyway, I had this goldfish, and my cat used to watch it swim around night and day.
3: What was your cat's name?
2: My pussycat? Her name was Tabby.
0: Lapham.
2: Anyway, one night, she knocked the fishbowl over trying to catch it, and I got so mad, I chased her out of the house.
1: Spare me.
2: And wouldn't you know, that cat ran out and leaped in the pond. Now, it was the dead of winter, and there was ice on the water, and, well, to make a long story short, when I pulled her out, she was frozen solid. You could have thrown her through the air like a boomerang.
1: What's a boomerang?
0: Never mind. Let him get finished.
2: So I carried her back in the house all stiff like that so as I could bury her the next day. And you know something? In the middle of the night, that cat thawed out and came back to life. Started running around like she was possessed. I hid for my life. The sound she made, it just wasn't human.
1: Of course not. It was a cat.
2: Be that as it may, the cat was never the same.
3: What finally happened to her?
2: She ate some spoiled mackerel and expired for the second time. She didn't come back from that one, sad to say.
3: Imagine. Can you just imagine?
1: Imagine what, Gooberman?
3: My own little Blossom. My own Zelda. The lonely days and lonely nights. And at midnight, she's coming back to me. Saints preserve us.
1: Listen. What's that?
0: Sounds like Mr. Garrity's finished his work.
4: Evening, gentlemen.
0: Evening, Garrity.
4: Whiskey, please.
1: Sure thing.
4: Another.
1: Yes, sir.
0: How did it go up there?
4: Go?
0: On Boot Hill.
4: The cosmic impulses are...
2: Yes?
4: Incredible tonight. Absolutely incredible.
1: You mean you're finished?
4: All finished. What's that clock say?
1: 11:35.
4: Good.
0: Good.
4: They'll be falling down any time now. Takes them a while because they walk so slow. But they're ahead of schedule.
1: They are?
4: I wasn't 5 minutes into the ceremony when the earth started to heave. A mighty anxious crop of folks up there. Mighty anxious. It'd do your heart good to see them wiggling around under the sod.
0: That right?
4: Just like some happy colt raring to face life again.
3: Did you happen to see my Zelda up there?
4: Why, I might have.
3: Oh, you couldn't have missed her. She's the biggest thing on the hill. Only funeral that ever took 9 pallbearers.
1: That was some service.
3: Doggone if she wasn't a strapping girl. I remember the time she threw me out of the house. Through a window. As a matter of fact, I was 18 feet in midair.
4: That picture behind the bar.
1: Which one?
4: The man with the handlebar mustache. Your beloved brother, isn't it?
1: John? Sure is. How'd you know?
4: Reminds me of someone I've seen quite recently.
1: Shot by accident last March. There was a gunfight in here, and he got hit by a stray bullet.
4: Tall man like you, with a kind of a limp.
1: How'd you know?
4: Your brother was the last man buried. And the last ones buried are the first ones to come up.
1: Come up?
4: And then down.
1: Down?
4: Down the hill, into town.
2: You see something out there, Mr. Garrity?
4: I believe I do.
2: What?
4: Why, I believe that's him coming now. Down the middle of the street. Look, do you see?
5: That's him!
3: How can you tell?
5: Look at how he's dragging his foot.
1: Can't see his face.
4: I was right, Mr. Jensen.
1: You were?
4: It's your beloved brother, John. And a more decent and honorable citizen never pulled a cork out of a bottle, or so I'm told.
1: He was a no-good thieving bum. He spent more time digging in the till and stealing whiskey than he did serving customers.
4: Why, Mr. Jensen, you dishonor the man, and here he returns to you from the grave after that unfortunate accidental bullet fired by someone caught him between the shoulder blades.
6: I'm here. I'm coming. Coming back to you. Hold on.
7: Mr. Garrity.
4: Yes.
7: How much do you charge for bringing back the dead?
4: Well, just room and board, Mr. Jensen. My major source of income is the pleasure I derive from bringing happiness to my fellow man.
7: Well, then, how would you like to increase that source of income real quick?
4: You'll have to speak a bit plainer, Mr. Jensen.
1: How much would you take to put him back up on the hill?
7: I'm asking you.
4: To put him back?
7: My brother, I mean. In his grave, where he belongs. What does that mean?
4: Well, it's a difficult procedure, Mr. Jensen. Once the resurrection has taken place, it requires a maximum effort to replant them, so to speak.
7: Would $100 pay for the effort?
4: $100?
7: In gold.
4: Shall we say, $1,000?
7: What does $500 do to you?
4: Well, it warms me a little, but I still feel drafty. Let's make it $750, shall we?
7: Deal.
8: He disappeared. Just plain old disappeared.
5: He did.
8: It's proof.
7: He's gone.
5: Can't see him no more.
0: They're right, Garrity. He vanished like a shadow on the street.
7: Thank the good Lord.
8: It was your brother, all right. I saw him with my own eyes. Tall man with a limp, just walking toward us as big as you please. And then he just plumb disappears.
9: Yeah, that's right. Garrity did it.
5: He's a miracle worker.
2: Well, that's life. Well, let's go inside and have a drink.
4: But don't fret, friends. He'll be followed soon enough by the others.
2: The others?
4: Including your beloved wife. Your lonely hours are a thing of the past, Mr. Guberman. Your Zelda will soon be back with you to share your life and restore your peace of mind.
2: Well, no disrespect, but,
4: Yes?
2: What I mean is, she was the flower of all womanhood and everything.
4: Of that I have no doubt.
2: But on 6 different occasions, she broke my left arm. That thing was in a cast so much I developed a permanent list.
4: Your point, Mr. Guberman?
2: Well, I sort of hate to disturb her rest. Get me?
4: I'm beginning to.
2: What'll it take to put her back?
4: A difficult assignment, Mr. Guberman. Let's say $500.
8: With me, it was $750.
0: Jensen, I'm disappointed in you. And ashamed, truly ashamed. Your own dear brother. And you, Guberman, your own wife. Garrity, as an official of this town, I apologize for these men. I'm humiliated. Nothing less than humiliated.
4: I don't blame you, Sheriff. Not one bit. But you, I could perceive immediately that you are made of sterner stuff.
0: Well, I suppose that's true.
4: I didn't see you quake in your boots just because Lightning Peterson will be one of the departed returning tonight.
10: Lightning Peterson?
4: You killed him yourself, didn't you, Sheriff? And he was supposed to be the fastest gun in the territory. Boulder Dash. I say Boulder Dash. Lightning Peterson, indeed. You killed him once, Sheriff, in an honest showdown, and if his internment hasn't taught him anything, you can do it again. Something, Sheriff?
0: You're resurrecting that gunman, along with the rest?
4: It's a mass operation.
0: I see. I see.
4: As a matter of fact, it provides a marvelous opportunity for you to dispel those ugly rumors I've heard.
0: Rumors?
4: That you actually shot Peterson in the back late at night, when he was alone and unarmed, while you had 6 deputies at your side.
0: Hold on.
4: Now, I know you faced up to him in broad daylight, a man of your character, but this will give you a second chance to shoot him down if need be, face to face.
8: Have a seat, Sheriff. You don't look so good.
0: If you really want to know, Mr. Garrity, I don't think Peterson should be resurrected. I think he's, a menace to society.
4: Fact is, Sheriff, judging by that clock on the wall, I'd say he's already on his way down.
0: Personally, I wouldn't mind facing him again. But why go to all the trouble?
4: Trouble? For a man of your skill?
0: Would $500 put him back up there?
4: Lightning Peterson? You do him an injustice, Sheriff. He was quite a lad with a gun. And mighty active at that. A $1,200 job, minimum.
0: Sold. Just bring me the bottle, Jensen.
5: Mr. Garrity, are you in there?
4: Ma'am?
5: You happen to see a scrawny little man up there? Kind of gimlet-eyed?
4: Name?
5: Perkins. Ephraim Perkins.
4: A relative?
5: Ex-husband. And no tighter man ever squeezed a silver dollar. Thing of it is, I'm married again. And if the truth be known, I never did care much for Ephraim while he was living. And I don't properly see why I should have to go through it all again. Besides, what would I do with two husbands?
4: I can appreciate your dilemma.
5: $100?
4: Five, madam, would be a bit closer to home.
11: Poor fella, Uncle Jeff. Left me his farm. See, how much would it take to keep him there?
4: Hold on now. One at a time.
12: My father-in-law. Big man, asked to be buried with a bullwhip. Just ain't no reason at all why he should come back.
4: Now, I'll have to write these down.
13: My husband, Charles. Mean cuss. Nobody liked him. Had to hire mourners from out of state.
4: Order, please. I'll take your money one at a time.
14: Can you make change?
4: Well, let's see here. Who's next? Who there? Oh. Here, boy. There you go. Nice puppy. Nice little boy. Got a bone for you in the back of the wagon. You're paid for playing dead like that. That you, Ace?
15: Right here. You're late.
4: Couldn't help it. Town was the ripest pear we ever plucked. They couldn't open their money bags fast enough.
15: What's the take?
4: See for yourself. I haven't had time to count it.
15: Will you look at that?
4: Considerably more than you earn as an actor on the stage, my friend. Considerably more.
15: Played the part well, though, didn't I?
4: Beautifully. The handlebar mustache was a nice touch.
15: That's why I brought my makeup kit. Never know what you'll need.
4: I've checked the itinerary. Our next stop is Tucson. We'll pitch camp and get a good night's sleep. And you go in there in the morning and get a line on the place. We'll see which one of the dear departed you can impersonate tomorrow night. Now climb in. Well, let's get a move on before that sheriff turns suspicious.
15: I tell you, I'll be glad to get gone from this cemetery. Creepiest one yet.
4: You don't believe in ghosts, do you, Ace?
15: Well, I never did, but this one, there's so many tombstones everywhere. Man thinks he's, hearing things after a while.
4: Not this one. The folks up here on Boot Hill, they're buried deep enough. So long, friends. Real sorry I couldn't perform what I laid claim to. Rest in peace now, all of you. Come on, let's go. Come on.

0: dirt out of my eyes, will you, John?
1: Sure enough, Evan. 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You got a worm in your nose.
0: You know, the man don't do himself justice. The actor who played you wasn't worth a darn.
1: Terrible mustache.
0: But that there Garrity, he sure can do a job of resurrecting.
1: Sure can. Don't know where he learned them words, but they worked. Didn't they, Lightning?
2: Let's get on to town.
0: We ought to wait for the others to dig out.
1: Don't worry, they'll be along. Besides, I got a lot of drinking to catch up on.
2: There's a yellow skunk of a sheriff I aim to settle a score with.
3: And a little pipsqueak of a soft just waiting to get his arm broke. And I am just the lady to do it, or my name ain't Zelda Gooberman. Let's go, boys. Just the four of us. It's clobbering time.

0: Exit Mr. Jared Garrity, a would-be charlatan, a make-believe con man, and a sad misjudger of his own rather considerable talents. This haunting little fable respectfully submitted from a soon-to-be-empty cemetery located atop a dark hillside on one of the more dangerous slopes leading into and out of the Twilight Zone.
1: Mr. Garrity and the Graves, starring Chris MacDonald with Stacey Keach as your narrator, was adapted for radio by Dennis Etchison and based on a script by Rod Serling. Heard in the cast were Rich Komenick, Doug James, Christian Stolte, Roderick Peoples, Linda Reiter, Michelle Graff, Vince Amari, Roger Wolski, and Carl Amari. 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Doug James speaking.
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0: I said, I think you know why I'm here.
1: Well, to be honest, I have been half expecting to hear from you.
0: I bet you have.
1: But you don't want to talk about Helen.
0: Never mind her. What's the big idea changing the access code on the station?
1: Are you accusing me?
0: You bet your bum I am.
1: I haven't been to the station for some time now,
0: Frank. Don't fool with me. You've got the computer know-how and the gear to meddle with whatever you want without leaving this house.
1: No, Frank. Even I'm not that good.
0: Don't play dumb.
1: Sorry, Frank. I'd have to actually go there in person to change the access code.
0: Okay. So you did go there and change it, eh?
1: So that's your problem, is it? You can't get into the station.
0: You know I can't.
1: I do now. Well, your worries are over. If anyone can get you in, I can.
0: Good. Right, get in the car.
1: I'll hold your horses, Frank. It's a delicate process. I'll need to get some equipment together.
0: Yeah, well, how long will that take?
1: A couple of hours. And, of course, this is going to cost you.
0: Fine. I'll meet you at the hotel at 7:30, and you better be there.
1: Don't worry. I'm looking forward to this little challenge. In fact, in spite of your unpleasant demeanor, it should be fun.
2: What are we doing out here, Thompson?
3: It's a beautiful day. I thought you could use some exercise.
2: Well, don't play those games with me, Thompson.
3: I don't know if you're ready for the whole truth.
2: Thompson?
3: Well, maybe I can't remember.
2: Cut it out.
3: Just thought I'd give you a taste of your own medicine. We're looking for that back door.
2: To the station.
3: Oh, way to keep up, Matt. You're making real progress.
2: When you find it, you can open it. Now watch you get fried.
3: Now that's the whole point in finding it, so that neither of us gets fried.
2: Now you better be right.
3: Okay, now the station's up that way, so any rear entrance would have to be in this area here.
2: Yeah, there's a cave near here. It's where we used to bury our ancestors.
3: So it must be a tapu site.
2: Yeah.
3: And I bet it's on a gravitational anomaly.
2: Which means the station is too.
3: Oh, show me this cave.
4: So that your business must begin.
0: Yeah, well, we'll see.
4: It sure was a good latte. Tastes like coffee.
0: Shit, you're good luck, landboy.
4: I'll do my best.
0: So, how far have you gotten with Marta?
4: I've got a plan.
0: Well, it'd better pay off.
4: Oh, it will, Mr. Buchanan. And I was wondering if I could get an advance.
0: Yeah? What for?
4: Need some cash.
0: Well, you can come and talk to me if your plan works.
4: Oh, deal.
0: Now, don't forget to meet me in the pub at 7:30.
4: Oh, no worries.

0: The entrance is behind those bushes.
1: Hmm, that's interesting.
0: What?
1: Well, look at this runoff. You can see where the water has channeled its way down to the beach. Where does that water come from?
0: Probably from these drains.
1: What drains?
0: Here, by the entrance to the cave.
1: It doesn't look like a natural formation to me.
0: Well, of course it's not. It's made out of concrete.
1: How long has that been there?
0: Not long. I've never seen it before.
1: I think we just found our back door.
0: Now what?
1: Let's go.
0: Oh, not now. It's too dangerous. We'll go tonight.
1: Why?
0: I'm not ready to hear this.
1: Lada, come on.
0: This could be the leer of the Taniwha.
1: Oh, no, no, no. Is that still after me?
0: Are you still alive?
1: Aww.
0: Oh, look, you'll be fine so long as you keep your tongue on. We'll go in tonight while it's out hunting. You can get some sleep now, and I'll meet you at the pub at 7:30.
1: What are you going to do?
0: Pray.

0: Once upon a time there was an engineer.
1: Choo-choo Charlie was his name, we hear.
0: He had an engine and he sure had fun. He used good and plenty candy to make his train run.
2: Charlie says, love my good and plenty. Charlie says,

0: Once upon a time there was an engineer.
1: Choo-choo Charlie was his name, we hear.
0: He had an engine and he sure had fun. He used good and plenty candy to make his train run.

0: once upon a time there was an engineer.
1: Choo-choo Charlie was his name, we hear.
0: He had an engine and he sure had fun. He used good and plenty candy to

0: If you're paying this kind of money for a car, you'd want it to have a touch of style, legroom, four doors, and all that. And if this is what you had in mind, you don't even have to pay that kind of money for the new Skoda Super Estel. Skoda's new Super Estel puts the man in the street
1: and his dog
0: on the road.
2: When you want a drink to cool your thirst, 7-Up's the one.

0: Will you have a polo, dear Liza? Dear Liza, will you have a polo, dear Liza? Polo.
1: How very kind of you, dear Henry. I most certainly will. I'll have three or four or maybe more.
0: But you take me old tube.
1: Because they happen to be my tube of polo, dear Henry. Have one.
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3: The program you are about to hear is largely fiction. Science fiction. We make no guarantees, however, how long it will remain fiction.
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0: which stars Miss Charlotte Sheffield, Miss United States of 1958.
1: Beauty is a much more complicated problem than the question of truth, actually. A truth is an eternal thing. If it's true, it's true, and that's that. But beauty is appropriate. It changes as the situations change. It changes with time. I wonder how our own concepts of beauty, that is, our human race's concepts of beauty, will change as time goes by. Let's suppose that a famous young woman of our time, Miss United States, if you like, is awakened in her sleep by an alien presence, a strange force she feels but cannot see, yet something she knows is there.
2: Who are you?
3: You know I am here.
2: Yes.
3: Can you see me?
2: No.
3: Nor can I see you. But I am conscious I am with you.
2: Dreamings, of course.
3: No. No, it's real.
2: Who are you?
3: A man who, in your terms, belongs to the distant future. I am unborn, in the way you think of it. And to me, you have been dead over 1,000 years, were I back in my own orbit.
2: Someone's playing a joke.
3: No. This is no joke. But please, don't be afraid. I mean no harm.
2: You're dead 1,000 years. Whoever you are, what are you talking about?
3: Listen to me. Try to understand. I belong to a race of scientists. In simple words you can understand, we have a device which enables us to project ourselves into the past. You belong to the past. Do you understand?
2: Yes.
3: The device has made me conscious of you for a long time. I have used it to explore the past, and in these explorations, I have searched for the highest form of human beauty.
2: How do you know whether or not I'm beautiful if you can't see me?
3: The device tells me you're beautiful. Beauty, real beauty, is a force that transmits itself. That can be picked up by a form of radar. Please understand, I'm only using terms I think you can follow. In my own orbit, I would not even talk to a child in such simple terms.
2: Go away. Please go away.
3: I can't. I'm in love with you.
2: What?
3: In love with you.
2: In love?
3: Yes.
2: Oh.
3: Very much. Is it funny?
2: Oh, yes.
3: I don't think it is.
2: But it is.
3: Do women of your time always laugh at a man's love?
2: Oh, don't be silly. I wasn't laughing at you.
3: Well, then at what?
2: I just thought it was very funny. The idea of your being in love with a blip on a radar screen. After all, that's about what I am to you, isn't it?
3: Oh, no.
2: It must be.
3: No, no. The radar screen, as you call it, simply picked you up, pointed you out to us.
2: Us?
3: My associates and I.
2: Oh.
3: I felt very strongly drawn to you. I convinced my associates to conduct further experiments. Actual contact with someone out of the past. You. I had to know you. I had to come into orbit with you.
2: Look, don't you think this joke has gone far enough?
3: Well, I told you this is not a joke.
2: Of course it is.
3: Well, you know better.
2: Oh, don't you suppose I know what's going on? Well, I should have thought of it a long time ago.
3: What is going on?
2: Why, it's very simple. Someone installed a radio pickup in this room. And you're talking to me through a microphone.
3: Talking to you?
2: You are, aren't you?
3: Oh, no.
2: What do you mean, no?
3: I'm not talking to you in the way you think I am. I'm projecting to you.
2: Oh, please stop this.
3: But it's not your voice I hear. I'm receiving impulses from you, not actual words. The device I mentioned interprets the nature of your impulses, translates them into my language. It does the same for you.
2: It's true. I don't hear your voice. Not as a sound, I mean.
3: You begin to realize.
2: Oh, please stop.
3: No, don't be afraid.
2: Don't be afraid. You must be insane to say that. I'm scared out of my life. I want to scream. I'm afraid to. I'm not even sure I'm awake. I'm not even sure I'm alive.
3: You're alive. In your century. Now, understand what I'm telling you. In a moment, you'll be drawn out of your orbit, projected into the future, into my orbit. I want to see you. I want to see if you're as beautiful as your impulses say you are. If you are, I'm afraid I'll keep you where I am in the future.
2: No, I don't believe any of it. You're mad. Whoever you are, you're quite insane.

0: And now, here is your guide to these adventures of the mind, John Campbell, Jr.
1: The philosophers down the ages have hassled a long time and with many words about the good, the true, and the beautiful. The true, well, that can be defined pretty objectively. But there's a peculiar thing about beautiful. What is beauty? And in whose terms? Makes it difficult.
0: With the story of The Adventure of the Beauty Queen.

0: receiving me?
1: Yes.
0: Don't be afraid. You're in limbo. On your way into my orbit.
2: Exploring Tomorrow continues in just a moment.
3: All of us, as American citizens, believe in our inherent liberties and freedoms, such as the freedom of the individual to choose and elect his own national representatives. It has been said that there is only one ruling class in America, the people themselves, who, through their vote, have established the law of our land. The real importance of this freedom depends on our accepting the responsibility not only to know what we are voting for or against, but also to choose our leaders for the best interests of the nation. So, accept your responsibility and ensure your freedom.
4: Of all things men have discussed and considered today, time is the one of which we know least. We know how to travel in space, and recent physical work has indicated that actually things can travel backwards as well as forwards in time, but we know nothing about it. And one of the things that would be strange on this, how long does it take to travel through time? When you are traveling through time itself, how long does it take to go from now to then? How long was Miss United States in that limbo before she was there?
0: I'm talking to you. I'm projecting to you. Are you receiving me? Are you afraid?
1: A little.
0: Not as much as you thought you'd be.
1: No.
0: Have you any idea of where you are?
1: I'm in a room. That's all I know.
0: I'm in the next one. We're on the 500th floor of the Institute of Technical Research in the city of Columbia. In your century, I believe you called it Washington.
1: Washington?
0: You understand, this is America.
1: I'm glad to hear that, at least.
0: Yes. I can see it relieves you.
1: You can see me?
0: Very clearly.
1: And am I?
0: Are you what?
1: Well, what you expected me to be.
0: To some extent.
1: Do you find me unattractive?
0: Alien.
1: Alien?
0: Different.
1: Yes, I know the meaning of the word.
0: At first, I was conscious of a sense of shock. When I first saw you.
1: At least you're frank.
0: Well, I'm a scientist.
1: Do you find me ugly?
0: I said alien. Of course, I knew you would be. I didn't expect you to measure up physically to our standards. The human form has improved a great deal since your century.
1: But why? Was there a reason?
0: Well, man-made reasons.
1: Can you tell me?
0: Well, it began with interplanetary wars conducted by the nations of the world. The struggle to build empires in outer space on other planets.
1: When was this?
0: Oh, not in your century. You saw only the first feeble attempts to explore space.
1: Yes, I suppose our attempts are feeble.
0: Well, the interplanetary wars did a great deal of destruction, particularly on this planet. Precious documents, books, records were lost. But there was another result. The atmosphere of the Earth became charged with radioactive matter. For a while, it looked as though the human race would become extinct, but it didn't. The human body acclimated itself to new atmospheric conditions and flourished again. But by that time, our physical form had changed. It changed for the better. And today...
1: Go on.
0: Well, today, the human form is the most beautiful creation has ever seen.
1: And by your standards, I am something of a shock to you.
0: Your physical form was, at first, yes.
1: Am I very different from the women here?
0: Very different.
1: To you, they're beautiful.
0: They are beautiful.
1: Would I find them attractive?
0: I don't think so.
1: I might.
0: Oh, no.
1: Why not? If they're so beautiful, I mean.
0: Well, your conception of beauty is not ours.
1: I understand that, but...
0: But what?
1: Oh, I don't don't know. I was going to say that beauty is beauty, but that wouldn't make any sense.
0: No, the concept of beauty is what matters.
1: But you said beauty is a force. It radiates.
0: The inner beauty radiates.
1: I understand that, too.
0: Well, how do you think of the universe?
1: Oh, I think I associate it with God. I identify it with the divine mind.
0: I'm surprised.
1: The universe is a reflection of God.
0: Now I begin to understand why, in spite of your physical form, your beauty reached me. And it has nothing to do with your looks.
1: I wouldn't be very gracious if I didn't say thank you.
0: I'm going to keep you here, you know, if I can.
1: I don't think you quite mean that.
0: I mean it in every sense. I want you now to remember what I've said about the change for the better in human form. I'm going to open the door to your room and come in. Now, please keep in mind that I do not look as the men of your century looked, but also remember that here I'm supposed to be a reasonably good-looking fellow.
1: I would like to see you.
0: Well, you will, in the next few seconds.

0: That which is beautiful and befitting, appropriate, depends on the environment it's in. The future people had had to undergo some rather complete changes to meet the environment that, shall we say, we, their ancestors, had imposed on them. A little too much radioactivity. And that which was beautiful is no longer befitting. The thing that is now befitting, we might not think of as particularly beautiful.
1: Is it so bad?
2: Oh, I'm sorry,
1: I should not have exposed myself to the shock you feel, to the revulsion you feel at the sight of me.
2: Oh, I'm sorry,
1: I should have known.
2: Forgive me, I just can't look at you for a moment. I have to adjust.
1: There's a window behind you. You can look out.
2: Oh, thank you. Please, don't resent me.
1: No, I was just wondering if you have any idea how incredible to me your revulsion is.
2: Yes, I think I have an idea.
1: You must overlook what sounds like vanity, but I have to repeat what I told you before. I'm supposed to be more than passably good-looking.
2: Yes, I understand.
1: But you can't stand the sight of me.
2: Give me a moment. Are you looking at me?
1: Yes.
2: Does it still hurt you?
1: No. No, I'm too conscious of your inner beauty.
2: I'm very grateful.
1: I'm curious about something.
2: Yes?
1: Are you conscious of any of my impulses?
2: I think so.
1: Do you find them hostile?
2: No.
1: Alien?
2: No.
1: Do they cause you any fear?
2: I don't think so.
1: Well, forgetting how I appear to your eyes, do you like me?
2: Yes. Yes, I think you must be a very nice person.
1: The curious thing is...
2: Yes?
1: I was going to say, the curious thing is I'm still in love with you.
2: You mustn't be.
1: Perhaps love is a dimension.
2: I don't know. I'm too confused to think about it.
1: Or perhaps it's an orbit we enter or leave. I don't know either. It was just a thought.
2: You can't examine love through a microscope, can you?
1: Well, it's been exposed to every kind of study for centuries. Even the people of your time knew its reactions to be purely chemical. Of course, your poets didn't agree, but then neither do ours.
2: Do you have poets?
1: Oh, yes, we have them. They resist us. They call themselves the last human barrier against science. They refuse to understand what basic science is.
2: What is it?
1: Well, isn't it man's eternal craving to find out more about the universe, or the divine mind?
2: Let me go back.
1: Go back?
2: Please.
1: How can you even want to go back? Look, what do you see through that window? Nothing but beauty. Miles of emerald green fields with cities that sparkle like diamonds rising out of them. Nothing but prosperity. Prosperity and peace. And you want to go back to your miserable century?
2: To my people. To my own people. I belong with them. I don't belong here.
1: I'll tell you something. We're being observed, listened to by my associates.
2: Observed?
1: Well, the final decision must come from them. I'm as much a part of this experiment as you are, even though it was my idea. My idea. My idea. My idea. Now that we've succeeded in drawing you out of your orbit into ours, I don't think our science will release you. We can learn a great deal from you about the things of your century. Besides, I love you. I want to keep you here.
2: Please! Please don't touch me! Please don't touch me! Dream. That's all it was. It's all it was. It couldn't have been anything else. It couldn't have been.

0: There are parts of beauty that are eternal, that are not like the physical, that changes. But the beauty of a true and honest personality, this sort of beauty, that will endure. There are things that you can rely on as time goes by. Woman needs man, man must have his mate. On this you can rely. The only thing is, the definition of man and woman will tend to change with the passing of ages. But the fundamental things apply. An honest man and an honest woman. These we need forever.
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3: Painter, I thought I told you to consult me.
4: Oh, take it easy, Mayor. I put the sign up. No aliens allowed within city limits. What's an alien?
3: Never mind. Look at the church. You painted it wrong.
4: Now, look. Here, I painted that church with a nice bright red. Now, what's wrong with that?
3: I looked it up. It's a little red schoolhouse, not church house. Churches are supposed to be white.
4: Oh, I got along fine enough in New Delaware for 200 years without either of them.
3: Yes, I know. I know, but we need them now, and we haven't got much time.
4: Hey, when do I get a police chief badge? I read that a police chief always gets a badge.
3: Make yourself one. Now, go on.
4: All right, then.
3: Oh, it sure is hot. I don't know why the inspector couldn't have come in the wintertime. Oh, Tom! Tom Fisher!
5: Yeah?
3: Come here, Tom. I've got a job for you.
5: Well, now, look, Mayor, I'm on vacation. The fish won't be back in these waters
3: till no vacation. Not now. The inspector's due any day. Tom, how would you like to be a criminal?
5: Well, I don't know. What's a criminal?
3: Well, come over to my house and I'll explain. I've got to appoint a criminal. And it looks to me like you're it.
6: New Delaware. New Delaware. Do you hear me, New Delaware? Come in immediately.
3: Yes, yes, we hear you.
6: This is Colonial Inspector 37. You of New Delaware are still a colony of Earth and subject to our laws. Do you acknowledge that status?
3: Oh, yes. Yes, we called a town meeting last night and we talked it all over. We're still loyal to Earth.
6: Excellent. That saves us the trouble of sending an expeditionary force to reconquer you for Imperial Earth.
5: Imperial? Well, that's funny. All the books talk about Earth as a united democracy.
3: A lot can change in 200 years.
6: You realize, of course, there is room for only one intelligent species in the universe, man. All others must be suppressed, wiped out. We can tolerate no aliens. I'm sure you understand, General.
3: I'm not a general. I'm a mayor.
6: You're in charge, aren't you?
3: Yes.
6: And you're a general. Be sure you're running an Earth colony, General. With no radical departures from the norm, such as free will, free love, free elections, or anything else on the prescribed list. Get your colony in order, General.
3: Yeah. You see how it is, Tom? Now, about your job, Tom, I'm appointing you town criminal.
5: Well, I don't see why there has to be a criminal.
3: All the books say so. The criminal is as important as the postman or the police chief. He works against society. If you don't have people working against society, how can you have people working for it?
5: I don't want to do it.
3: Oh, now be reasonable, Tom. When this inspector comes, how can I hold my head up and tell him we don't have any crime? Don't you see that? Right there, the whole thing falls through. He'll see that we're not truly Earth-like. We're faking it. We're aliens. And you heard what he said about being rough on aliens.
5: Well, yeah, yeah. But why me? Now, I'm supposed to have vacation now that the fishing season's over.
3: Never mind. You're our criminal. Here, I've got this paper all made out for you just to make it legal.
5: skulking permit.
3: Know all men with these presents that Tom Fisher is a duly authorized thief and murderer. He is hereby required to skulk in dismal alleys, haunt places of low repute, and break the law.
5: What's law?
3: Well, I'll let you know as fast as I make them up. All Earth colonies have law.
5: But what do we do?
3: Well, you steal and kill. Look, I'll give you a couple of books on it, Tom. Steal as much as you like. One murder should be enough. Don't overdo it.
5: Well, that doesn't sound sensible.
3: Well, you can work up to it. Why don't you start off easy-like by haunting a place of low repute?

0: 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Careful planning and sensible driving add up to an enjoyable vacation trip. Here are a few tips from the National Safety Council that should help make your trip a pleasure instead of a tense, nerve-wracking time. Before you leave, have the car given a thorough checkup to be sure it will always respond properly to your careful control. 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Obey all speed limits, traffic signs and signals, and keep your distance behind the driver ahead. This vacation is what you've been waiting for all year. Enjoy it with sensible driving. Now, back to Skulking Permit on X-1.
1: Miss Filling, hey, how come you ain't out thieving now, Tom?
2: Oh, I'm planning. My permit says I have to haunt places of low repute, and that's why I'm here.
1: Well, this ain't no place of low repute.
2: Well, you serve the worst meals in town.
1: Oh, I know. My wife can't cook, but there's a friendly atmosphere here. Folks like it.
3: Tom, now, just a minute there.
1: Oh, hi, Billy. What do you have?
3: I'm on official police business. Now, Tom, what are you doing with that beer?
2: Drinking it.
3: Tom, I think you were planning on stealing it. You're a suspicious character. I think I'd better lock you up for further questioning.
4: No, Billy, what are you doing?
3: I'm doing my duty, Mayor. Tom here is looking mighty suspicious. The book says...
4: I know what the book says. I gave you the book. You can't go arresting Tom, not yet.
3: Huh?
4: Acting suspiciously isn't a crime.
3: All right. But I was just trying to do my job. I'll still get you, Tom. Remember, crime does not pay.
1: Crime doesn't... Hey, that's a real slick way of putting it, isn't it?
3: I thought it was kind of catchy. I read it in the book.
5: Morning, Marv. How's the schoolhouse coming?
6: Oh, hi, Tom.
5: Fair.
6: Would have come along better if I'd had my saw.
5: Your saw?
6: Yes, I left it leaning against my door last night. Wasn't there this morning, Tom.
5: Oh, yeah, your saw. Well, you know how it is, Marv. I had to practice some skulking last night.
6: Oh, yeah, sure. Say, Tom, do you suppose I could use the saw for a while, just for an hour or two?
5: Well, I don't know. It's legally stolen, you know.
6: Well, I'd give it back. I wouldn't keep anything that was legally stolen.
5: Well, it's in the house with the rest of the loot.
6: Okay, I'll go borrow it then.
4: Tom, I've been looking for you.
5: Oh, morning, Mayor.
4: Did you steal my bronze plaque?
5: Oh, I certainly did.
4: Oh, well, I was just wondering. Well, you got your murder planned? Time is running short. Inspector may land any hour now, so let's get that killing over with.
5: Oh, well, then I guess I'll kill George Waterman.
4: Why?
5: Why? Why not?
4: What's your motive?
5: Well, I thought you just wanted a murder. Who said anything about a motive?
4: We can't have a fake murder. On Earth, every murderer has a motive.
5: Oh, well. Well, I don't like the way George walks. Never did, and he's noisy sometimes.
4: No, that might be good enough for a crime of passion, but you're a legal criminal, Tom. You're ruthless and cold-blooded and cunning. You can't kill someone just because you don't like the way he walks. That's silly.
5: But I'm supposed to make somebody cease to exist. I mean, like, take Marv Carpenter. Here he is today working on the schoolhouse. Big fella. Now, if I kill him, well, he wouldn't work anymore. Now, I've been trying to imagine it. Marv Carpenter lying on the ground with his eyes glaring open and his mouth twisted and never going to hold a piece of wood in his hands again or never sing a song or have a beer or anything. It just kind of makes me sick. I mean, I can go on with a thieving, but murder...
4: Yes, I know, but it's your job, Tom. It's for the good of the village.
5: Murder? Oh, I better go have another beer. Hey, hey, what's that?
4: That must be the inspector's ship landing. Come on, let's go see.
7: Perimeter guard advance. Sidearms to be worn at all time. And guards at battle stations.
4: Welcome to New Delaware.
8: Thank you, General. I'm the inspector. This is Mr. Grant, my political advisor.
9: Is this the capital of the colony?
4: Well, I'm afraid there's only one village on the whole of New Delaware.
8: Only one? Grant, I told you when we surveyed the planet we were wasting our time.
9: Patience, patience. We're ready, General. Let's inspect your village.

0: see. We've got it all. Jail, post office, church, little red schoolhouse. Oh, we're very normal. Very earthly.
1: Grant, this place is worthless. No smelting, no heavy industry, no atomics, no taxation, no... Oh, they don't have anything. They'll be downgraded at the next colonial board. Why, this place is a utopia. It's subversive. We ought to blow it right out of the sky.
2: Now, don't be despondent, Inspector. New Delaware has a very important commodity for us.
1: What? You saw them, hulking peasants, nothing but farmers.
2: Yes, strong, healthy farmers. Good cannon fodder.
1: But... Oh.
2: Let me take over. General.
0: Yes, sir?
2: How many able young men are there in the village between the ages of 15 and 60?
0: Why?
2: You see, General, Imperial Earth is engaged in a war. The colonies in Ding Four are revolting against the authority of Mother Earth.
0: Oh, I'm sorry to hear that.
1: We need good, healthy fighting men. Our reserves are depleted.
2: We wish to give all loyal colonists a chance to fight for Mother Earth. We're sure you won't refuse. Most colonies welcome a little conscription. Cleanses the blood. Reduces crime.
0: Crime? Oh, I thought that would come up. We've taken care of that. I appointed...
1: You see, Grant? 60, 70, perhaps 100 recruits. Not such a waste of time coming here after all.

0: Hey, wait a minute, Mayor.
1: Oh, hello, Tom.
2: What are you doing?
0: Well, you said there had to be a murder, so
2: Wait just a minute. Look, I didn't mean me. It can't be me. You haven't any motive.
1: Well,
0: I've been pretty sore about you appointing me town criminal.
2: Look, it was the mayor who appointed you, wasn't it?
0: Well, sure.
2: Well, then look, I'm not the mayor anymore. I'm a general. Look, you see, stars, gold braid.
0: Well, what's that got to do with it?
2: Well, you missed the ceremony this afternoon, Tom. The inspector said I had to wear a general's uniform. It was a very friendly ceremony. All the earthmen were winking at me and each other.
0: Oh, congratulations. But you were the mayor when you appointed me criminal, so my motive still holds.
2: Yes, but killing a general isn't murder. It's mutiny.
0: Oh. Oh, well, I'm sorry.
2: Oh, that's all right, Tom. It's just that I've read up on it and you haven't. Well, I better get back. The inspector wants a lot of the men he can draft.
0: Are you sure this murder is necessary?
2: Oh, yes. Yes, absolutely. Just not me.
3: No luck, huh, Tom?
0: I just can't do it. Ed, I can't kill anybody in the village. I grew up with them. I've worked with them. I've drank root beer with them. I don't have any motive for killing any of them.
3: Well, Tom, you have to commit a murder. You don't want to let the village down.
0: Wait a minute. I got an idea. Ed, suppose I kill the inspector.
3: What's your motive?
0: Oh, it would be a very terrible crime. I'd be killing for glory, for fame, for notoriety. And it'll show Earth how earthy New Delaware really is. Well, they'll say crime is so bad here that a criminal actually killed their inspector on the very first day.
3: Yeah. How are you going to do it?
0: Well, one of those soldiers got drunk in a bottle of your Keebler juice, and I stole his gun. Well, I better get going. I'll wait for him on the path between the mayor's house and the ship.
3: Yeah, good luck, Tom.
0: Yeah, thanks.
4: Hut, two, three, four. Hut, two, three, four.
0: Keep in line there!
3: What a sloppy crew, all their feet.
5: Still, it's a nice night's work. With those landing parties dying like flies, we can use every new man we can get.
0: Shh! Don't say that.
5: What? Are you afraid the mayor will hear me? Don't be ridiculous. It's a completely passive population, sheep-like, obedient. But wait till those sergeants get hold of them at the base. They'll whip them into first-class fighting men in no time.
0: Halt! Stand and deliver!
6: Quiet, Tom.
0: Hands up, Inspector. I got you covered. Now, the rest of you, drop your guns and move out of the way.
6: What? Now, see here.
0: Now, go on. Now, drop those guns.
6: What's the meaning of this?
5: And who are you?
0: Tom Fisher. I'm the town criminal. I'm going to kill the inspector. Now, please move out of the way.
6: Criminal? So that's what the mayor was prattling about.
0: Now, I know we haven't had any murders in 200 years, but I'm changing that now. Move out of the way.
5: Well, I suppose I'd better get out of the line of fire, eh?
6: Now, wait a minute. Wait.
0: Now, don't move. Now, I know just how to do it. I've been thinking about it. I'll push this button and you'll die. Now, you'll fall down on the path, and your eyes will be open and your mouth twisted, and no air going in and out of your lungs, and no beat to your heart. I can't do it. Here's your gun. Take it. I don't want it.
6: Quick after him. Sergeant, have the entire ship's company turned out. General, I want all your people out looking for him. Shoot on sight. Kill him instantly.
2: Oh, we couldn't do that. Although we appreciate the compliment.
6: What that man's
2: a... He's a criminal, yes. That's what I'm trying to explain. I appointed him. We had to have one.
0: You what?
5: You mean you had no criminals?
2: Well, I... No, I'm afraid not. I'm terribly ashamed. You see, we knew how uncivilized we were, and that's why we did it. I'm dreadfully embarrassed that Tom couldn't handle the job.
5: Why did you give the assignment to that particular man?
2: Well, I figured if anyone could kill, Tom could. He's a fisherman, you know. It's pretty gory work.
5: And he wasn't able to kill the inspector?
2: Well, we just haven't had to kill anything for 200 years except fish. The only animals on New Delaware are small grass eaters, and they're not good to eat, so we never kill any of them.
5: And the rest of you would be equally unable to kill?
2: We wouldn't even get as far as Tom did.
6: I want that man found and...
5: Forget about it, Inspector.
6: What?
5: We'd better get away from here. You want men in our army who can't kill? Think of it. The morale problem. The possibility of infection. One man in a key position endangering a key ship. Or maybe a whole fleet. Because he can't kill. It isn't worth the risk, Inspector.
7: Yes, sir. I see what you mean.
5: Order your troops to get back to the ship. We'll take off at once.
2: Tom? Tom, you can come out now. Tom, they're gone.
1: He's hiding around here somewhere, Mayor.
2: Yeah. Tom? Oh, Tom.
8: Here I am. I'm sorry I bungled it. I guess I won't be needing my skulking permit anymore.
2: No, I guess not. Well, we did our best.
8: I had the chance, and then I let you all down.
1: Oh, Tom, it's not your fault. Now look how long it took Earth to get civilized. Thousands of years, and we were trying to do it in 2 weeks.
2: Yeah. Well, we better get back to the village. Looks like rain.
8: Yep. Soon I'll start fishing again. Say.
2: What is it, Tom?
8: I think I could have done it if I'd only had the sense to think of the inspector as a fish. Well, it's too late now. I guess I'll let the village down.
9: Fred Collins again, and I'll have a word for you on tonight's X-1 in a moment.
10: This is Bob Haynes speaking to you from somewhere in the Caribbean. I am aboard a UDT personnel landing craft. That's the underwater demolitions team. We are right now on our way out to rendezvous with United States submarine Sea Lion.
9: Monitor took you there.
11: Some men go over Niagara Falls in a barrel. Some people sit on top of flagpoles. But we have a man by the name of Raja Phillips from India who is buried alive right in the center of a furniture store here in Owensboro, Kentucky.
9: And Monitor took you there. 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This is Fred Collins. 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

0: Strange Child.
1: Neato, it's finished.
2: No, it isn't. This bit needs patching
1: up. I'm the king of the space castle.
2: It's not a space castle, Julian. It's a sand castle.
1: It's a space castle, just like Daddy's, and I'm the king.
2: That isn't fair if you're the king.
1: Well, maybe you can be the queen.
2: Hey, that's a good idea.
3: A hint of a story.
4: The children are having so much fun, aren't they?
5: Mm-hmm.
4: Oh, Madras Island is such a beautiful place for a holiday.
1: Now you have to say knock, knock.
2: Knock, knock.
1: Who's knocking on the door of the space castle?
2: Yuna.
1: Your name can't be Yuna.
2: Yes, it can.
1: It's a game.
2: In the game, my name is Yuna.
1: But your real name is Yuna. You can't do that.
3: A tightly structured chain of events thrown into confusion by some misplaced circumstance.
4: I don't like those cliffs on the way to the point. We have to make it absolutely clear to the kids.
1: All right, I guess it could be Yuna. But what planet are you from?
2: Earth.
1: You're not from Earth. You're supposed to be a space spy.
2: I'm Yuna from Earth.
1: Yuna? Okay, I guess it could be Yuna, but Earth?
3: Unsuspected until it's too late. But exerting pressure from beginning to end.
4: Nat?
5: What?
4: Put away your computer bites for a bite to eat. Dinner's almost ready.
5: Go ahead without me.
4: Oh, no.
5: I've got to keyboard a few ideas for my next novel before I forget them.
4: But we're on holiday.
5: You're on holiday. I've got to work.
4: 24 hours a day?
5: I can't help it. I'm a writer.
4: Honestly, sometimes I think you wish the kids and I were software stored on a floppy disk. Anytime you wanted to have a family, you'd just run the program.
3: A person to be writing a tale and to find that it shapes itself against his intentions.
2: Look, Julian, the sandcastle is melting.
1: The space ocean is swallowing the space castle, Dunny. You're silly.
3: The characters act otherwise than he thought. Unforeseen events occur, and a catastrophe.
5: Hey!
4: You can take the time to eat at least one meal a day with your family.
5: Sophia, if I don't get started on
1: Daddy,
5: my novel,
1: Daddy!
5: We'll have to
1: Daddy,
5: eat this
1: Daddy!
5: Keyboard someday soon.
4: Gladly. Pass the salt and pepper, please.
1: Daddy, Daddy!
5: What?
1: I built a space castle.
5: Space castle? That was the name of my last book.
1: I know it. That's why I built it.
5: That's wonderful, Julie. You'll have to show me
1: My name's not Julie. That's a girl's name.
4: I told you, Nat, you've got to watch this.
5: I know you're not a girl. It's just a pet name.
1: My name's Julian Alexander Thorne.
5: Yes, sir.
2: Daddy.
5: Hi, dollface. Did you have fun with Julian on the beach?
2: Daddy, what's 1 + 1?
1: 2.
2: Not you, Daddy.
5: He's right, precious.
2: What's 1 + 2? Daddy this time.
4: Who's ready for a hamburger?
1: Me.
2: I love hamburgers.
1: I want relish on mine.
5: Okay, kids, up to the table now. At the table. No, that was great, honey. That's fine.
4: I love it here. I can't tell you how nice it's been. Just to get away.
2: Why did you marry Daddy, Mommy?
4: Well, we were in love. And we wanted to spend our lives together, so we decided...
5: She felt sorry for me.
4: Matt, don't say things like that to the kids.
5: Julian, Stop banging that fork.
4: Finish your potato salad, love.
1: I don't like it.
5: Well, then excuse yourself from the table so the rest of us can eat in peace.
4: Oh, it's been rocket ships all day today.
2: Mommy, if you never met Daddy and married somebody else, then I would be somebody else. Right, Mommy?
4: Well, but I did marry Daddy, and you are you.
2: If I was somebody else, would you still love me?
5: Hey, did you know that your name, Una, means together in one?
4: That means that Mommy took all her love, and Daddy took all his love, and we made a little girl. You.
2: But if I was somebody else...
4: Journey to the End of the End of Time?
5: That's my working title.
4: It doesn't sound like a short book.
5: Speculative fiction on the next 50,000 million years. Indestructible, super-intelligent machines try to rearrange the Milky Way in order to prevent the collapse of the universe.
4: Sounds like a pretty bloodless plot.
5: Well, these machines will have inherited acute sensitivity from the extinct species Homo sapiens, who long, long ago nurtured them like their own children.
4: Well, no one would ever treat a machine like one of their own children. Oh, that gives me the creeps.
5: It's an allegory for the relationship between humanity and artificial intelligence. Look what's happening today.
4: Would you trade one of your own kids for a machine? You probably would.
5: Sophia, whether we like it or not, machines will someday soon achieve consciousness...
4: Settle down there, please.
5: Achieve consciousness, memory, and the ability to reproduce. My next novel will explore the implications of grafting the machine onto the evolutionary ladder. Where are you going?
4: Take a power nap. Wake me in 10 minutes.
5: I'm talking about my new novel, put you to sleep?
4: Watch the kids.
5: Quiet! Look, Daddy has to work, so please find a quiet game to play.
1: Okay, Una, come on. It's behind the seat.
3: When a writer calls his work a romance, he wishes to claim a certain latitude. To mingle the marvelous...
2: 7, 8, 9, 10...
3: with the everyday realities...
2: 38, 17, 50... Ready or not, here I come!
1: Where are you, Julian?
6: I'm supposed to be hiding, dummy!
4: Sleep for over an hour.
3: To consider the characters of a family and how an altered condition would affect...
5: Huh?
4: Where are the kids?
5: Well, they're play... I don't know.
4: Julian? Yuna! Oh, where can they have gotten to? Oh, my God! The cliffs!
5: Wait till I get the flashlight.
7: Don't worry, we'll find them.
4: Julia?
8: Kids?
4: Mommy! Are you all right, sweetheart? Where's your sister?
1: You know.

0: rock and she fell. And her head blew up, Mommy. Her head blew up.
1: What's the matter? Where's Una? What's happened? Sophia!
2: She fell. She fell, Matt.
1: Where?
2: She fell.
1: Where? Tell me.
0: Here.
1: I'll find her. She's probably all right.
2: Julian said her head was...
0: It blew up, Daddy.
1: Wait right here. I'll find her.
2: Matt!
1: I'm okay. But it's getting too dark to see, even with a flashlight. We'll have to get help.
3: Are you my mummy?
2: Una! Una!
1: What's happening? Sophia?
2: We found her, Nat! She's all right! She's all right!
1: Where was she? Oh, thank God! Una, you gave us such a scare.
4: A cloud in the shape of a little girl. Her arms extended toward the pearl of the full moon.
5: You're still working?
1: Finishing up. Oh. Kids tucked in okay?
5: Yeah. Nat, you're going to have a talk with Julian.
1: I already bawled him out for telling fibs. You want me to threaten him?
5: That's not what I mean. He needs his daddy to be his friend.
1: I'm his friend. He knows that.
5: You gotta spend more time with both those kids. Real time. Where you can do things with them to channel their very active imaginations. Oh, they're growing up so fast.
1: I know, and someday I'll be sorry.
5: Well, you will.
1: I know, you're right. I will. That was quite a story Julian made up about seeing a UFO and little green men and his sister falling off the cliff.
5: Oh, some story.
1: He said it all so seriously.
5: Well, and where does he get it from? I swear you two are peas in a pod. You've got to give both those kids more of your time, Nat.
1: You're right. I will.
5: Oh, I am exhausted.
6: Are you coming to bed now?
1: I was thinking of proofing these printouts.
5: Oh, of course. This is a holiday? Turn out the lights. And if the kids get up, you deal with it. Good night.
1: Good night, love.
4: A person to be in possession of something as perfect as mortal man has a right to expect.
1: Young lady, what are you doing up?
3: I don't sleep.
1: You don't? It's awfully late.
3: What's 10 plus 10?
1: You still playing that game?
3: 20.
1: You're sure getting smart. Come on up and sit on Daddy's knee for a little bit.
3: What's 20 plus 20?
1: 20 plus 20? Well, let's see now. If 10 plus 10 is 20... Seven times seven.
3: 49.
1: How did you know that?
3: 7 times 8 is 56. 7 times 9 is 63. 7 times 10 is 70.
1: Okay, you little monkey. Daddy's got his calculator this time. What's 253 times 176?
3: 44,528.
1: I don't believe it.
3: Billion. That's a 3, followed by 66 zeros. Daddy!

0: family consisting of father, mother, and two children. The little girl rambles away. They call for her. She comes back.
1: Nat?
0: Huh? What? What's the matter now?
1: You spent the night out here on the picnic table?
0: Yeah, I guess I did.
1: Oh, honestly, I'm making pancakes, fresh coffee, and juice. The kid should be starved after last night's escapade.
0: Oh, I had the weirdest dream about Yuna.
1: Hmm?
0: I guess it was a dream. She was starting...
1: Morning, precious.
2: Mommy.
1: Go and sit beside your daddy, and I'll find out why your brother is taking forever in the bathroom this morning.
0: That's a pretty fat book you've got there.
2: I'm reading it.
0: The Complete Works of William Shakespeare? I thought Babar was your favorite.
2: Who's Babar?
0: You know, the King of the Elephants. Now look, I don't mind if you want to play with the books as long as you don't tear out any of the pages, okay?
1: Julian,
3: she's not my sister! I don't care! I hate her!
1: Julian,
3: I hate her!
1: Julian!
3: She's not my sister! I hate her!
1: Matt, will you speak to your...
3: I hate her!
0: Quiet! What seems to be your problem this morning, young man?
3: I hate you too! I hate all of you! I hate her!
4: Julian! Come back here this minute, Julian!
1: Nat, I think you had better sort...
4: Right. I'll go and have a good long talk with him. Enjoy your breakfast.

0: Julius! Julius!
1: A family consisting of a father,
0: Julian!
1: Mother, and two children.
0: Julian! Julian!
1: The little girl rambles away.
0: Don't move, son.
1: They call for her.
0: Stay right there.
1: She comes back.
0: I'm coming down. Don't move.
1: But they begin to notice something odd. They notice
0: Julian,
1: it more.
0: Okay, son?
2: Look, Daddy. There.
0: What?
2: Right there. Yuna.
0: Oh. Oh, my God.
1: Till one day they know it was not their own child who came back, but a strange, strange, strange.
0: Oh, Yuna! Yuna! Oh, my baby!
3: Nobody knows for sure where we go when we die. You see, there's an energy in the universe that goes on and on for thousands of millions of years. Maybe when we die, we become part of that. Maybe that's our soul.
2: But we don't come back.
3: No, we don't come back.
2: But Yuna, the other Yuna, she... Is she a space spy, Daddy?
3: Well, I think she might be a gift from space. You know what I mean?
2: Like a Christmas present?
3: Yeah. Yeah, very much like a Christmas present. Maybe the aliens knew that we would be sad when Yuna died. So they somehow made us another little...
2: Do I have to be nice to her?
3: Why not if she's nice to you?
2: She's not my sister. My sister's dead.
3: That doesn't mean you can't be nice to her, right?
2: So we're not going to tell anybody about where we covered her up? It's a secret?
3: We'll probably have to tell a lot of people.
2: The police?
3: Yeah, the police too, I would imagine.
2: Will they lock me up in jail?
3: No, of course not.
2: But they might not believe me about the spaceship, and then the...
3: Hey, listen to me. I believe you, and that's what really counts. Understand?
2: Okay. Daddy, do you think I should be a writer when I grow up?
3: You can be anything you want to be. But what's most important is for you to be Julie Alexander Thorpe.
2: That's me already.
3: All right. Congratulations.
2: I'm getting too tired to walk anymore.
3: Okay. Come on. Hop up. And I'll carry you piggyback. Oh, I bet your mother's starting to wonder what's happened to us anyway.

0: Is he okay?
1: Yeah, he's fine. We had a long walk and a big talk on the beach.
0: Oh, good. Good. Let me help you get him into his bed. Poor little tyke.
1: Just hold the door.
0: Okay.
1: Where's Una?
0: In front of the fireplace, playing with her dolls. I'm worried about her, Nat. She hasn't eaten.
1: She'll be all right. Good night.
2: Okay. So over that art, which you say adds to nature, is an art that nature makes.
0: Precious. Where did she pick that up?
2: You see, sweet maid, we marry a gentler scion to the wildest stock, and make conceive a bark of baser kind, by bud of nobler race. This is an art which does mend nature, change it rather, but the art itself is nature.
1: The Winter's Tale from the Shepherd's Cottage scene.
0: Nat. Nat, who is she?
2: Mommy? Daddy? Do you love me?

0: You've been listening to Strange Child, an original radio drama based on an idea from the notebooks of Nathaniel Hawthorne and adapted by Charles Tidler. Marilyn Gann was heard as Sophia, Doug Abrahams as Nat, Laura Harris as Una, and Alessandro Giuliani was Julian. The voice of the alien was that of Joanna Schellenberg. Original music for this episode was composed by Don Druick. Theme music for Thrice Told Tales was by George Ryan and was performed by Oliver Gannon, Ian Hampton, and Tom Kokla. Production secretary for all six episodes was Loretta Joyce, and the production assistant was Dagmar Kafanka. Technical operations for Strange Child were by Gene Lovrock, and sound effects by Joe Da Silva. The script editor for Vanishing Point is Sandra Rabinovich. Strange Child was produced and directed in Vancouver by John Giuliani.
1: We had a party last night. 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
2: Sometimes a radio playwright wanted to have a bit of fun. So long before the Japanese movies had a giant cockroach come out of the sea to eat up Kyoto, or was it South Chicago, I wrote two plays that theoretically destroyed everything. One was a story about a growing chicken heart to cover the world, and the other was the one you're about to hear.
3: Lights out. Everybody. It is later than you think.
4: This is Arch Obler. Someone has said that the two mainsprings which drive the world are hunger and the will to power. I think we'll all agree about the hunger, but as to the will to power, well, sometimes I think it's not quite as strenuous as that. There are some people in this world who don't want to run anything. They just want to be liked. And that's the mainspring of our story tonight, Oxychloride X.
5: So I says to him, I says, well, sir, I'd like to be obliging, but I really haven't got the time. And he says to me, he says, well, Mr. Jackson, after all, we're making this proposition only to a few outstanding student representatives on the campus. And we do feel that you should be interested in our proposition.
6: Well, so, what did you say?
5: Well, I said, mister, I can't be bothered. Just can't be bothered. And I gets in my car and off I goes.
6: But, Bob, free clothes just for wearing them around the campus.
5: Listen, Stan, my boy, why do I want to be a clothes horse for any old haberdashery? My old pappy's got more money than he knows what to do with. Now, what for, I ask?
6: Well, I guess you got something there.
5: Mm.
6: Say, who are you going to take to the dance Saturday night?
5: Haven't made up my mind.
6: How about that new number over at the Roto House?
5: No, thank you, brother.
6: What's the matter?
5: Well, did you ever take a look at her feet?
6: No, sir. Never got below her chin.
5: Hold it. Yeah?
7: A Ray Stewart to see you, Stan.
6: Oh, yeah. Send him on up.
5: Ray Stewart. Who's he?
6: Well, we're still short one pledge, aren't we?
5: Oh, yeah, I know, but Ray Stewart, who is he?
6: Oh, I met him over in chemistry. Got a mind like a textbook.
5: Oh, but who is he? We can't pledge a man just because he's a grind.
6: Well, we could use a few grinds around here. Exams come around, there's nothing like a few of those brainy boys to pull us through.
5: But who is he? Where's he from? Who's his family? Who's his father?
6: Hold on. Come on in, Ray.
7: Oh, thank you.
6: Well, it was good of you to bother to come over tonight.
7: It was good of you to ask me.
6: Oh, not at all. Ray, I want you to meet the president of our house, Bob Jackson. Mr. Jackson, Mr. Stewart.
7: I'm certainly glad to make your acquaintance. I might as well admit this is the first time I've ever been in a fraternity house.
5: Really?
6: Sit down, Ray. Make yourself at home.
7: Oh, thank you. Thank you.
6: Now, tell me, Ray, do you ever go in for any sports back in your prep days?
7: Oh, no. I never had much time for that sort of thing.
6: No?
7: No, I think that sports should be put into their proper place. After all, I'm sure you agree they aren't particularly important.
5: No? And what, might I ask, is important in your estimation, Mr. Stewart?
7: Doing things. Being someone.
5: What?
7: Doing things man's never done before. Taking the elements and transmuting them into things which never existed until you thought of them. That's important. That's being almost godlike, isn't it?
5: That's the how you talk.
7: Oh, sorry, I get sort of carried away.
6: Yeah. Well, that's all right. Bob, this boy sure knows his chemistry.
5: Huh?
7: Oh, I really don't know so much.
6: Say, I ought to know better. You pulled me over some tough spots in this course.
7: I'm very glad to help you whenever I can. If I lived here, I could help you all the time. I could help you too, Mr. Jackson.
5: If I need help, I know where to get it.
7: Oh. I didn't mean to
6: offend. It's all right, Stuart. Now, tell me, you're from around Chicago way, aren't you?
7: Oh, no, Milwaukee. Lived there for years.
5: Don't tell me I'm one of those Bruin families.
7: Oh, no. We're not wealthy people at all. My father runs a small business. It isn't much, but we get along.
6: Oh.
7: I don't think money's important anyway if a person's ambitious. Do you, Mr. Jackson?
5: Oh, no, no. What's money?
7: You fellas may think this funny, but well, I always thought it's more important what a fella does than what he has. I mean, well, I've always had the feeling that someday, somehow, I'm going to do something really important. Maybe even miraculous.
5: Well, now, what do you expect to do? Discover the missing link?
6: Yes, Stuart. What is this miracle you expect to perform?
7: Well, I don't know exactly. Ever since I've been just a kid, I've been interested in chemistry, and I've had a feeling that someday I'd, well, perform an experiment, mix certain chemicals together, and something would happen that never happened before.
5: Now you hear that, Stan? A miracle man.
6: Amazing, my dear Bob. Simply amazing.
7: I know it sounds silly, but the things I dream about always seem to work out.
5: Well, would you mind telling us the last miracle that worked out?
7: Well, this.
6: This? Well, what do you mean?
7: Well, as long as I can remember, I've always wanted to belong to a fraternity, and here I am. I mean, you invited me.
5: Well, just a minute there, fellow. Mr. Stuart, it's been awfully nice of you to come over and visit with us, and someday we'll have you back again. But now we've got some studying to do, so if you don't mind...
7: Oh, no, no, not at all. It was nice of you to invite me over. Well, good night, fellas.
5: Good night.
6: Good night.
5: All this girly crackpot.
6: Yeah. Did you see the look in his eye when he was talking about miracles?
8: Yeah. Well, it'll be a miracle if he ever gets back into this house again, I'll tell you that.
9: What in the world ever made you ask him over here?
6: Well, I didn't know. How was I to know he's a crackpot?
9: Pledge him to our fraternity. Pledge him to the booby hatch.
10: Mr. Stewart, if you please. Mr. Stewart?
7: Yes, Professor?
10: Mr. Stewart, might I ask if you're anxious to sever your relationship with this university?
7: No, sir.
10: Then might I ask why in creation you persist in ignoring my warnings? In this laboratory, you're to perform the experiments given you to perform. Understand? Given you to perform.
7: Yes, sir.
10: Then might I ask why you persist in your, shall I call it, original experiments? Perhaps it's your intention to blow up the university. Or just the laboratory.
7: I'm sorry.
10: You'll be more than sorry if I find you doing this sort of thing again. Now, take down this apparatus and continue with the work in your textbook.
7: Yes, sir.
10: This is my last warning, so bear it in mind.
5: Oh, hello, Stuart. How about loaning me your notebook for a few hours?
7: Hmm? Oh, hello, Jackson. You haven't been to lab much, have you?
5: Well, no, I haven't, but I can make it up. We've been pretty busy over the house. Initiations and all that sort of thing.
7: Yeah. Jackson.
5: Yeah?
7: You, never invited me back. I thought maybe you forgot.
5: Oh, well, you know how those things are.
7: I wrote my mother that I was joining your fraternity.
5: Well, that was a sap thing to do.
7: Was it?
5: Well, we hadn't pledged you. Stan simply invited you over so I could talk to you.
7: But you said you wanted me to come back.
5: Oh, now, look here, fella. Don't be stupid about this. We didn't pledge you, so that's that.
7: You're not going to pledge me?
5: Certainly not.
7: But why?
5: I don't have to tell you why.
7: But you've got to tell me.
5: Oh, quit pawing me, will you? All right, you're asking for it, so here it is. We didn't pledge you because we think you're a crackpot.
7: A what?
5: A crackpot. You talk about miracles. You spend every minute of your time here in the lab monkeying around with things you don't know anything about, getting yourself in all kinds of trouble. Yeah, and you look like a first-class screwball.
7: But I'm just trying
5: to make... Yeah, whatever it is you're trying, it isn't normal. I'll bet you never had a glass of beer in your life. And if a girl ever looked at you, you'd fall over in a faint.
7: Then you're not going to pledge me? You're not going
5: We're not going to pledge you. So if your mom expects you to be in a fraternity, you better start cooking up one of those miracles, fella. A first-class miracle.
7: Sleep. It's so late. Sleep. I've got to sleep.
5: Not gonna pledge you.
7: That's what he said. Not gonna pledge me. Why do I keep thinking about it? If I could only sleep.
5: Sleep. What do you think? You're a crackpot.
7: Oh, I gotta stop thinking about these things. It's not healthy to think what I'm thinking.
5: Crackpot. Not gonna pledge.
7: Crackpot. What's the matter with my head? I heard him talking in it over and over and over again.
5: Crackpot.
7: I'm not crazy. I'm not. I'm as good as you are. I'm as good as both of you put together. Stop saying that. Stop saying it. I'll show you. I'll show you both. I'm better than you are. I'm better than anybody. I'll show you.
5: I'll
7: show you. I'll show you. Talk about miracles. I'll give you miracles. The lab. I've got to get into it. I'll give you miracles. Dark in there. I've got to get in. Oh, blasted door. Got to get in. Window. I'll show you. So dark in here. Got to find a lab table. Got to make a miracle.
11: Who's there? Who's there, I say?
7: Watchman.
11: Come on now. Who's there? Talk up.
7: You don't have to get so excited. I'm a student.
11: Student, eh? Let's have a look at you.
7: That flashlight. You're blinding me.
11: I've got to see who you are, don't I? Yeah, I know you. Seen you on the campus.
7: I told you I'm a student.
11: Well, I don't give you no right to be here after hours. How'd you get in here? Oh, broke a window now, did you? Huh?
7: I didn't break the window.
11: But I heard the glass.
7: So did I, and I followed the man in here.
11: Man, what are you talking about?
7: Give me your flashlight, and I'll show you.
11: All right. Here.
7: Look behind you. No one will stop me. No one. Miracle. I've got to make one. Got to. Got to. Got to. Barium. 5 cc selenium oxychloride. Oh, good, good. You're working out just as I planned.
12: Who's there? Who's that working there?
7: Professor.
12: Oh, it's you, Stuart. And after all my warnings.
7: You're just in time, Professor.
12: Yes, just in time to have you thrown out of the university. What are you doing there? What is this mess of equipment?
7: It's my miracle.
12: Miracle? What are you talking about?
7: My miracle.
12: Are you insane? Take it apart, all of it, at once.
7: Listen to it bubbling. Beautiful sound, isn't it, Professor?
12: Take it apart, I tell you. Empty out the retort.
7: No, I've got to wait.
12: Are you mad? Turn out the burners. All right, I'll turn them off for you.
7: No, stay where you are.
12: Stuart, put down that acid.
7: I'll smash the bottle on your head if you touch anything on the table.
12: No, don't throw it. Put the bottle of acid down, Stuart. Please.
7: My experiment. My miracle. Bubbling and boiling and stewing. It will work, Professor. It's got to work.
12: But what is it?
7: I told them I'd create something that no other man has. I told them. And I will, Professor. You hear me? I will.
12: But what?
7: A solvent. A solvent more powerful than anything the world has ever known.
12: What do you mean? What are you talking about?
7: Listen to it, bubble.
12: You said solvent. Explain yourself.
7: Yes, solvent. A solvent that will dissolve steel like a hot flame.
12: What do you say?
7: You heard me say it. A solvent that will dissolve steel faster than a razor cutting through paper. Do you know what that means?
12: Thank you.
7: Run a line of this liquid across a steel girder, and the girder will crumple like a falling tree. Pour some of my solvent into a glass shell and bomb the cities. I tell you, it'll make war too horrible for men to endure.
12: You crazy boy, you. You know what you're talking about?
7: I'm talking about that. That liquid there. Listen to it. Listen to it sing.
12: Why, no such solvent exists. Selenium oxychloride, perhaps, but to do the impossible things you talked about would require a quantity so...
7: The beaker. It cracked.
12: Well, do something. That liquid's flying all over my bench, my laboratory.
7: The stone of the bench. It's eating through the stone.
12: Well, stop it.
7: The liquid. It's eating through the stone bench.
12: No, it can't be.
7: It's eating through the slate of the floor. The hole's getting bigger and bigger.
12: Run.
7: Oh, I've done it. I've created something no other man has done. A solvent that dissolves anything. Anything. Anything.
13: Something's going wrong in the lab. Firemen won't let us in.
14: Something burning?
13: I don't know. Can't get near enough to find out.
14: I can't see any fire.
13: There's plenty of smoke going.
14: Plenty of excitement. Read about it in tomorrow's paper, I'll bet you. Hey, listen to that sound.
13: Yeah, it sounds like water.
15: Gosh, what is it?
16: Hey, everybody back! Back!
14: The building! It's going to crash!
16: Run!
7: I did it. I did it. A solvent that dissolves anything. Anything.
17: Hey, Chief, look at this.
18: Huh? What's the matter, Murph? Somebody have sex doublers?
17: Get a load of this, Chief. Came in over the news wires. Read it.
18: Additional on Whitmore University. Mysterious cavity on campus growing larger hourly. More followers. Mysterious cavity. Hey, what is this? A dentist in Worthy Middle?
17: Don't you remember, Chief? A couple hours ago, that flash about something eating a hole so big a building fell in it. This is the follow-up. The thing's getting bigger. What do you want to do about it?
18: Forget it.
17: What?
18: Don't you see through a gag when it hits you in the face? Somebody's just having fun on the wires. Ha! Mysterious cavity growing bigger. Well, when it's as big as a hole in your head, that'll be news, Murph. That'll be news.
7: Anything. It dissolves anything. And I did it. I discovered it.
11: Yes. Hello. What is it? Yes, this is Dr. Whitmore. Who is this? Who? National News Service. Now, look here, my good man. It's 4 o'clock in the morning, and I'm supposed to be resting. My vacation, you know. What? My university. Building collapsed. But are you sure? Yes, I'll call them long distance at once. No, I can't give you any sort of statement now. Hang up, man. I've got to get the operator. Operator. Give me long distance. Give me... What? Long distance is calling? Well, put them on. Hello. Yes, this is he. Rogers? Yes, Rogers. What? Did? That's impossible. Larger? But how could it grow larger? Chemicals? Are you drunk, man? Insane? It's impossible.
10: But you must do something.
6: Listen, mister, I'm a fireman, not a magician.
10: But that hole, it's 20 feet wider than it was 10 minutes ago.
6: Mister, I don't know what it's all about. No fire and the ground's burning right away.
10: We have $5 million worth of property on this ground. If that hole spreads...
6: For Pete's sake, leave me alone, will you? We've been throwing water on the edges of the thing ever since the building fell in, but it don't do no good.
10: Tonight's paper. The latest news on the Whitmore University mystery. What at first was treated lightly by all newspapers as either a hoax or a shifting of earth stratum has now developed into an authentic yet unbelievable situation. The hole, which began at the site of the chemical laboratory building, is now 300 feet in diameter and spreading with unbelievable rapidity. Fire departments and fire experts from all neighboring communities within a radius of 100 miles have been called in, but have been helpless to combat the rapidly spreading pit. Many conflicting theories have been propounded as to the cause of the cave-in, but at last reports nothing definite had been determined.
11: That's enough, Professor Parker. What about the salt?
10: Yes, what about... Unbelievable, unexplainable as it is apparently self-regenerating and oxidizing anything it comes in contact with so quickly that we see no fire but only the rapidly growing cavity where the earth is being consumed.
11: But, Professor Parker, what is this solvent? Surely you don't expect us to believe that this student you were telling us about...
10: I mean exactly that.
11: Oh, preposterous. It's a fault in the structure of the earth. There is no such thing as a self-regenerating solvent. Simple cave-in, that's all it is.
10: Gentlemen, if you please. What I know.
11: Oh, it's preposterous.
10: Gentlemen, if you please. If my professional reputation is not enough to substantiate what I've said, then at least you'll listen to the boy himself. He's here. Listen to him.
14: Well, why should we?
10: Yes, gentlemen, if you'll listen, I'll tell you. You'd better listen to me. Gentlemen, please.
7: What Professor Parker said is true. It is a solvent. It dissolves anything it touches quickly, furiously. And the byproducts of that dissolution give it new strength and movement. And I discovered it, gentlemen. I
11: know it, but what will happen? What can we do?
7: We can wait.
11: Wait? How can we wait? Look out there. The hole's within 2 feet of another building already. You've got to stop it. At once. If you do it.
6: The building. The foundation's under mine.
11: Crashing.
0: Mother in heaven. Harris Hall. Cave right in the hole. Professor Parker. You boy, listen. Which chemicals did you use? We've got to fight it with chemicals. Spread them around the edge. Neutralize the sulfur.
10: Yes, that's it. Chemicals. We'll neutralize the reaction.
7: No, gentlemen. Listen. Gentlemen. You may neutralize the reaction at the edges of the hole, but you forget one thing.
11: What? What are you talking about?
7: The solvent is eating downward at many times the rate it's eating outward. You may neutralize the reaction at the edges of the hole, but have you forgotten? It's eaten the hole a quarter of a mile deep already. And it's eating into the earth faster and faster. How are you going to stop that?
10: Faster and faster at an ever-increasing rate, this strange cancer on the surface is eating away.
15: It is now approximately 14 hours since the phenomenon began, and already it has eaten outward a distance approximately 1 mile in diameter with a resulting damage of over 1.5 million in property.
4: Truly, the most astounding factor in this catastrophe is the fact that the hole is increasing in depth at an unbelievable rate. At our last reports, approximately 10 minutes ago, the pit had reached a depth of approximately 3 miles, and experts apparently refuse to predict how much further this earth cancer will go. What only a handful of hours ago was a quiet section of the country in which stood the Whitmore University is now a great gaping pit in the surface of the earth, out of which rise strange noxious gases as that burning something eats deeper and deeper and deeper into the bowels of the earth. The latest sonic recordings indicate that the shaft has now reached a depth of 11 miles, 2,342 feet. I'm right on the scene and will continue to send reports as quickly as I can.
14: Sure is a crowd here.
5: Yeah, 500,000 they say.
14: Yeah, watching it and waiting. And for what?
5: Ain't it ever going to stop, Stan?
14: Don't ask me. I don't know. It's going deeper and deeper every minute. There ain't no stopping it.
5: Listen to them. Scared, ain't they? Every one of them.
14: Well, aren't you?
5: Yeah, sure. That hole going deeper and deeper into the ground and nobody can stop it. And what happens when it gets all the way through, nobody knows. Sure, I'm scared. Scared plenty.
15: Earthquake. Help. Send help. Volcano erupting. City on fire. Martial law declared. Tidal waves sweeping inland. Nothing can stop it. Nothing. Nothing. Earthquake.
19: Fire.
15: Tidal waves.
14: We're coming to an end.
15: Judgment of God. Judgment of God.
20: From Siberia to Cape Town to San Francisco and around the world again. I tell you, the earth's ripping apart. And I tell you, it's that hole in the ground that's done it. It's affected the rotation of the earth. Unbalanced things.
10: Yes. And it's biting deeper every minute. What'll happen when it eats through to the other side? The ocean pouring through. We'll die. We'll all die.
21: Who's to blame? Who's to blame? Who's to blame?
11: It's that kid who's to blame.
22: Yeah, we read it in the papers. That crazy college kid.
14: There he is.
11: That's him.
14: Yeah,
11: that's him.
14: No, let me go, you fools, you. I've done a great thing, a wonderful thing. Created something no one ever thought of. No, let me down, you fools. I started the song, but I didn't know this would happen. You can't blame me for a miracle.
11: Throw him in the hole.
14: No.
22: Yes, throw him in the hole. He made it.
14: No, don't throw me down in there. There's no bottom.

0: Here. Here, put him down here on the grass.
1: Dead?
2: Yes.
0: Boy, oh boy, will this be a sensation on the campus.
1: But, Watchman, how did it happen?
2: Well, me, I'm making my rounds of the grounds as usual, and all at once in the moonlight, I see this fellow walking across the grass. So I go up to him, and I see the fellow's walking in his sleep.
0: In his sleep?
2: Yeah. Just when I start to grab him, easy-like, he pulls loose, yells something about, "Don't throw me in, don't throw me in." And then he runs across the campus and dives headfirst down into the swimming pool. And it's empty. When I pull him out, he's like he is now. Busted neck.
3: But who is he? Anyone recognize him?
1: Yeah. Yeah, I know him. Stewart's his name. Ray Stewart. Kind of a screwy little crackpot. Always talking about creating miracles with chemicals. I wonder what he thought was happening to him diving down that hole.

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0: This is Michael Hansen with a Mind Web story that comes from the book World's Best Science Fiction, 1965, an anthology edited by Donald A. Wolheim and Terry Carr. We'll do Edward Mackin's story, The Unremembered. Mrs. Gregwald buttoned the auto chef and turned to her husband, who was sitting near the picture window gazing out over the levels.
1: The tea's on, Timothy,
0: she said as the meal rattled out onto the service table. Timothy Gregwald got to his feet and stretched his limbs, grunting as he did so.
2: Ah, those sporter flibs got faster all the time. I just saw two playing skeet across the levels. Must have been doing all of 300. Beats me what these youngsters use for brains these days. They're speed mad.
0: He sat down at the table and looked at the processed stew and at the price on the credit tag.
1: One of them crashed over on 10th last night. It killed three people and a Labrador dog. A lovely animal. I saw its picture in the newsflash.
2: A 0.1 increase in the stew. Fruit's up, too. This goes on, we'll be raiding our capital.
1: It's the rejuvenation clinics. They're costing more to run, I believe.
2: Oh, we mustn't knock them, must we? Where would we be without them?
1: Dust has closed Helen's eyes.
2: 200 years dead. I sometimes wonder why we bother, though.
0: She sat opposite him and unwrapped the ready buttered bread, arranging the pieces carefully on a plate.
1: You know why. One of them was here today.
0: He swallowed some of the food and looked uneasy.
2: Here? You mean outside the flat?
1: I was going to have a chat with Mrs. Benz. She gets very lonely, you know, being on her own. Well, I opened the door and he was standing there. I felt as though I should know him, but I didn't. And then he'd gone. He was near the end of the corridor, walking away from me.
2: No time interval?
1: Well, you know how it is. He was by the door, and then he wasn't. I've been trying to think ever since about what he looked like. But I can't.
2: I know. He looked like everyone you ever knew, and nobody in particular.
1: Oh yes, someone in particular, I think. But it was hazy.
0: They finished the meal in silence, and when she pressed the appropriate button, the center of the table with the remnants of the meal rolled silently back into the wall and disappeared. He turned in his chair and switched on the video. After idly watching the images form on the mock stage, he switched off again and sat with his back to it. And then he looked at the early sky ads flare up over Ford Capital on East 12th level, which was the highest they'd got.
2: No washing up, no rattle of dishes, no smell of cooking. I've lived too long.
0: She came and sat next to him, moving her chair through the floor slots.
1: Stew doesn't agree with you. Maybe you should have milk and bananas on odd days.
2: Not for me. You never see a real banana these days. They're always ready skinned and in one of those cute little plastic jackets. What was wrong with the original skin? I'll tell you what. They couldn't charge it, that's what. They're pre-package mad these days. Oranges peeled so you can see the fruit all yellow and slimy. And those apples, sans peel, sans course, and sans taste. Or maybe you want a fresh egg so you can go old-fashioned and actually beat it up yourself in your milk. Well, the machine will humor you if you press the right button. But what do you get? You get the palest of pale yellow eggs and a transparent little doodah. It's indecent. An egg should be in a shell.
0: She smiled at him indulgently and switched off the table lights. It was silly to waste credits. Timothy, it seemed, was in one of his grumbling moods. These were usually triggered off by indigestion and covered everything from food and other government shortcomings to the putrid programs on the video, which he never looked at anyway.
1: Perhaps you should have a talk with the hens. They could be eating plastic instead of grit.
2: Hens? Hens? Get up to date, woman, for heaven's sake. You know what? I saw an egg production unit once. It's just a damn great automated hell. There were 3,000 hens there, but you couldn't see a single one. Not one. They were de-squawked and built in. Machines of flesh. just parts of a larger machine, and each one fed at precise intervals with measured quantities of food through the neck. What does a hen want with head or eyes? It doesn't need to peck grit either. The soft eggs drop into neat little plastic containers, which are whipped away by the belt to be sealed and stamped. When the production figures decline for any unit, it is automatically replaced. And still you don't see a hen. Just a metal box wired and tubed, and inside is a legless, featherless, headless creature. A bit of equipment that wore out. So I don't like eggs without the shells.
1: Oh, you're making it up. No one would be so wicked.
0: She tried to think when she had last seen a shell egg, but gave it up.
1: Something should be done about it.
2: That's up to the youngsters. But they won't do anything. They have that mindless look about them.
1: The young always seem like that to the old. Well, they'll be all right, now you see.
2: Maybe they'll blow us all up and go off somewhere else to live on an acre apiece and a cow. By God, if only I were young again, that's what I'd do. I'd blow it so high it would rain Plascrete and people for 3 days solid. What good are we doing? What's the use of it all?
1: Oh, you've been missing attendances at the clinic. You shouldn't do that. You don't want to be like, you know.
2: One of those. Mm-hmm. No, I don't. When I feel it coming on, I'm going to walk off the level.
0: She looked at him a trifle anxiously. The telltale signs of neglect were there on his thin, almost waxen face, as though a warm hand had been passed over the image of a man erasing his personality.
1: You really have to go to the vets very soon, Timothy. It must be 3 years since you were there last.
2: 5 years and some odd days. You could do some treatment yourself.
1: Oh, I'm going this afternoon.
2: Forget it. I went along yesterday. The vets are closed for extensive alterations, or so the notice says. They've been closed for over a week.
1: You mean you can't get treatment until the stupid alterations are finished?
2: That's just an excuse. It's all over the city that the lunar strike petered out. The total stock of selenite could be heaped on a dinner plate. Process that, and you're left with maybe a teaspoon of Catalyst 49. Just about enough for 3 full treatments. I videoed the appointments bureau 6 times before I finally got through. I was told that they are only doing emergencies, but my name would be placed on the priority list. They'll get in touch with me in due course, I don't think. It's my guess that the emergencies are really private stockholders.
0: He shifted his position so that he faced the video and snapped the news flash button. A smooth-faced announcer with a little brush mustache was halfway through an item on traffic casualties. Timothy switched off.
2: 50% up on last week's. With the birth rate falling the way it is and the youngsters killing themselves off wholesale, this will be a world of ghosts before another century has passed. Unless, of course, Professor Gorgon is successful with his artificial womb. In that case, we can look forward to having a race of zombies to nod at. Those of us who are left, that is. With a bit of luck, we'll be dead by then, though.
1: And you shouldn't talk like that, Timothy.
2: Better that than being a kind of wraith, blocked off from both life and death and existing in some sort of limbo. I've been thinking about it a lot lately. There's not much else to do, is there, at our age? Anyway, I've come up with a kind of theory.
0: He drew an imaginary line on the table with his forefinger.
2: The life force carrier wave. Now we'll have some modulation.
0: His finger traced this up and down and along the carrier wave.
2: You know what that is? It's a speech pattern wave. It's the word. A single word spoken by the Almighty.
0: Timothy placed an imaginary dot near where he thought he'd drawn the line.
2: A point of life.
0: Mrs. Gregwald watched with a faint, puzzled frown. But the frown was for the closed rejuvenation clinics. Worrying about this, she hardly heard what he was saying and wouldn't have understood anyway. He gave a quick side glance to ensure that he had her attention and then tapped the dot again.
2: A point of life which moves gradually upwards and forwards as the creature matures. The whole wave train feeds it at first, and then it begins to miss the shorter peaks, which is when time seems to be growing faster and then faster, still as we grow older and older. When we are really old, only the longer peaks feed life into us. Normally, around this time, we'd be old and tottery and a fair target for everything lethal. In fact, a living write-off.
1: Yes, go on.
2: Nowadays, however, the catalyst treatment can pull you back. But if after a great many years you stop the treatment, what happens? What happens is that you shoot up and away from the life force modulation, if you see what I mean, until just the tip of an occasional peak fires your conscious mind, and then only the tip of an exceptionally long peak. Eventually, we don't know when because we don't know how long the longest peaks are, we should just fade into oblivion. As it is, there is a period when we are just a sprawl in the great gaps between the longer peaks, and during that time, we aren't here at all. We, I mean they, of course, those poor ghosts we see all around us these days and almost recognize. They exist only in spasms, and even though we may have known them, we find it impossible to recollect anything about them. Oh, they are never completely forgotten, just unremembered. They are beyond help, and too insubstantial even for death to claim.
1: You sound just like the man on the video. He was on last week sometime, and he was explaining it all with diagrams and things and squiggly little bits that didn't make any kind of sense at all. But he said that the apparitions... he called them that. He said the apparitions were increased, but not to be frightened because they were harmless.
2: Did he? I didn't see it, but I heard someone talking about it, and it set me thinking.
0: There was a haziness about him, and she began to think of the dog that had been killed in the crash and wondered why she should be more concerned about an animal than the human beings killed at the same time. It was its essential innocence, of course. It wasn't in any way concerned with the mechanical muddle that man had gotten himself into. She looked at the empty chair next to her, and something flickered in her mind. Some vague memory that wouldn't reveal itself. It was almost as though someone should have been sitting there with her. Nonsense, of course, she told herself. There had never been anyone. She got to her feet slowly, almost painfully, and looked out of the picture window. Just below, on a near level, someone was looking up at her. She wondered who it could be and decided it looked like the man she had seen standing outside the door of the flat earlier that day. Then he was gone, to reappear further down the level. It was one of them, she thought, and felt troubled. She looked around the room, and a little frown creased her rapidly aging features. There seemed to be something missing somehow, and she sighed.
1: I'll have to get a little dog.
0: On level 17, East Block, where the flat building that housed the rejuvenation clinic was situated, there was a small crowd of people of both sexes assembled in a rough queue. Timothy Gregwall joined them.
3: What goes? Have they got the vats working?
0: The other man shook his head and told Timothy that they were issuing euthanasia permits. So it had come to that. Timothy looked around at the busy levels, at the tall buildings, the cloud toppers piercing the huge layered structures, and at the linking flyovers and pedways, bright with the late spring sunshine. He watched the hordes of jets and hover cabs and the stripped-down sporter flivs darting like dragonflies between the shining facade of glass and plascrete. And suddenly, for the first time in years, he realized, with a little tug at the heart, that it meant something to him. He didn't want to leave it. Idiot, he thought. You sentimental old idiot. There's no room here for you. Your world is dead and buried. All this belongs to the younger ones. God help them. A young couple passed, arms around each other, and glancing towards the queue, laughed loudly. The young man said something that Timothy took to be derisive, and they laughed again. But the oldsters, queuing for death, ignored them. They had passed the point of no return and felt themselves already dead. Timothy Gregwall turned on his heel and walked away. He felt that the important thing now was not to panic, to try and preserve some semblance of human dignity. He wasn't queuing for permission to die. If he reached the point where it was either that or worse, then he would do it in his own way and under his own steam. Out of the corner of his eye, he noticed a tall, wavering shape that shifted its position constantly over to his left. One of them, he thought, a lonely ghost looking for solace. On a sudden impulse, he walked to the edge of the level and looked over the parapet. Here, there was a sheer drop of nearly 1,000 feet. He put one leg over and sat on the smooth plascrete. Then he tried to bring the other leg over to join it, preparatory to a plunge that would take him into an abyss of fear and pain, and then oblivion. But he couldn't do it.
2: Haven't got the nerve.
0: A uniformed patrolman came over to him, hand resting lightly on his stun gun.
4: Not that way, old-timer. It makes such a mess. What's the problem anyway, credits or the clinic?
0: Timothy brought his leg back over the parapet and stood up.

0: after him. Hey, maybe you want to try a Mother Riley special. That's our problem just now.
1: He was referring to a drink consisting of three parts of cheap wine with one part of pure alcohol and a dash of wood spirit. It was much favored by the city's poorer drunks and the flotsam that could be found in every niche and doorway on almost every level, despite the government's massive welfare programs. The trouble was, Timothy reflected, that most of the money was being siphoned off and into the pockets of a rat pack of professional leeches and greedy entrepreneurs. Just the same, he decided, the drink might help with that. In an effort to combat alcoholism and its attendant ills, the authorities had opened a number of bars as an experiment. The idea was to wean the bulk of the addicts from the more lethal concoctions. Ironically, they had been taken up by the bored but respectable strata of society, and no member of the submerged tenth would have dared to show his nose in any of them, even supposing he could pay the exorbitant prices now demanded. Timothy called in at Randy's bar and asked the white-coated barman for a double scotch. He drank this off almost in a gulp while the man passed his credit card through the register, and then he ordered another. The barman looked sympathetic.
0: Well, I'll be shipping a load in any day now.
2: Shows, huh?
0: Look, I've had over a dozen in this morning, all worried to hell about the same thing. The clinic shutdown.
2: We must be your only customers.
1: The barman took up a spotless glass and polished it.
0: Yeah, it brightens up towards evening. Yeah, people calling in on their way home from business mostly, but you know, later on we get crowded. I have to switch over to auto service. I can't cope with it on my own. You know, it makes me wonder sometimes what blessed use I am. The auto could handle it right through.
2: The human touch. This place would be nothing without the human touch. Will you have one with me?
0: No. Yeah, thank you, sir.
1: The barman passed Timothy's card through the register again and transferred the drink price to his tip credit. Then he poured a double whiskey for his customer and ginger ale for himself out of a similar bottle.
0: Well, to your good health, sir. And here's to the clinics opening again shortly.
1: They drank to that.
2: Yeah, that's what the whole damn setup lacks. Human touch. That's what makes this place such an oasis. Should have come here more often. But now I won't be able to.
0: Oh, look, any day now they'll be shipping it in. You see if they don't.
2: Mines are worked out. They were just pockets anyway. The only deliveries are still going through are from private stockpiles.
1: The barman nodded and began to polish the same glass all over again.
0: You tumble to it. Man, I hear a lot in this bar. People forget you're around when they've had a few, you know. That's what it is, Dad. They're slinging in the private stuff because that's all there is. These characters were allowed to buy themselves in to ease government expenditure, and they were able to stockpile about 20% of the raw selenite. And on top of that, they took 10% of earth deliveries in lieu of freightage for their own stock. And now these boys are the only ones with any selenite. Only they're not selling. They're keeping it for their old age and their children's old age, if they have any children. Yeah, that's it, but what can you do about it?
2: Get drunk, maybe. That's about all.
1: The barman put the glass under the counter somewhere.
0: Well, what about a massive dose of anabolic steroids? I've heard they're treating some people with that and a few other drugs. They used to get some pretty spectacular results with those things a few years ago.
2: I'm past that. Long past it.
1: Timothy drank the rest of the whiskey and slid the glass across the counter. The barman looked at him pityingly. As he moved away, the room shifted slightly, and he was outside without knowing how he got there.
2: Just missed a couple of low peaks. No need to get panicky, though. There's still a chance.
1: Timothy saw the same patrolman approaching him and turned and walked the other way. He was staggering a bit because of the unaccustomed drinking bout, but looking back, he saw that the patrolman had stopped to watch a helicab, which was coming down in the

crooked parkway. He moved off purposely towards it, and Timothy began to run towards the edge of the level. Without any hesitation this time, he threw himself over the low parapet and fell, turning over and over to a projecting lower level. Then, miraculously, he was walking away, unhurt. It had happened after all. He had just been too late. And he was between the peaks, a reluctant immortal. He felt the hard laughter inside him. Nothing could kill him now. After this, he just seemed to wander about in the soundless world, which came to noisy life in occasional bursts when he hit an exceptionally long peak. He had a sense of timelessness and was conscious of being everywhere at once, outside the rejuvenation clinics, looking up at his apartment, gazing at strange people whom he felt he should know, and seeing only vague recognition mixed with fear in their faces. Walking along all the levels, standing in all the bars, and peering at everyone from everywhere in the city. This awful ubiquity filled him with black horror. Sometimes he was aware of being outside the solar system altogether, journeying through the galaxy with the ice-cold radiance of the unblinking stars as only company, and this was worse. His personality was reduced to shards and then to dust, and the dust scattered over the cosmic wastes and along the star trails. He saw the myriad planets teeming with strange life forms, experienced the impact of a million alien cultures, and was afraid in every part of him. The last enemy was not that which he had expected. It was an awareness of the white, hot hate of truth. Not man's truth, but the truth that was the original chaos. The truth that he had always rejected with all of his being. For man had risen above this, molding it to his own image, and burying in his subconscious what wouldn't fit. Suddenly, and quite without warning, he beheld the real. It was like the lifting of a third curtain, the truth behind the truth behind the truth. The glimpse that he had was of pure beauty, terrible to behold. He fled across the galaxies, and with each screaming mote of his being, prayed that it would end. Nothing now to be added or taken away, O Lord, he prayed, except awareness. Let me not be forever and forever.

Yet somehow it was borne upon him that it could not end like this. It was the final disintegration before the ultimate integration. Gradually, as the realization came, the fear went. And then he knew. He was an integral part of a multidimensional pattern, a part of everyone who had gone before and who would come after, before man even, and after man. That terrifying ubiquity, fading now that he had become orientated to something greater than self, was a manifestation of the many facets of that part of the universal mind that he had occupied as an entity and enclosed. After the first death, there can be no other. Only the scattered light returning to its source. He felt a drawing in of his fragmented personality, and he was content. Somewhere at the center of this spiritual lodestone, serene and ineffable, would be the word before it was made flesh. The healing word. The world's end and

heard the unremembered story by Edward Mackin, a work that appears in the book World's Best Science Fiction, 1965, a collection edited by Donald A. Wolheim and Terry Carr. This is Michael Hansen. Reading with me were Jay Fitz and Harvey Black. Technical operation for this broadcast by Mary Kay Payne. MindWebs is a production of WHA Radio in Madison, a service of University of Wisconsin Extension.

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1: Dear ghost, dear ghost, dear ghost. This is a true story. There's not much point in inventing ghost stories. Anyone can do it. It's rather like playing a game whose rules one has made up without telling one else what they are. The events I'm going to report took place in a glorious blaze in the most marvelous summer in living memory. England. The summer of 1921. Good it was that summer to be alive, but to be young was very heaven. I was as old as the century. 21.
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1: There are plenty of people still alive who will recall the endless procession of golden days. 1921. Its unclouded dawn. Its magnificent noons of blue and gold. Its days sinking into warm, noble evenings, full of the promise of another day of the kind of summer one dreams about, but seldom gets. I was living at this time with my parents in Taunton, and they, knowing my ways, were not at all put out when I went off, saying I would write when I found out where I was going.

0: I had never been to Crowe Stratford. I read its name and decided. I made up my own fantasy of characters. I was the only passenger to alight, 4 o'clock in the afternoon. The whole earth growled pleasantly in the heat.
1: Crowe Stratford! Crowe Stratford!
0: The station master wore a cap of gold and braid, but it appeared he was doing duty as porter as well. It was good to be 21 at Crowe Stratford in the sun that summer.
1: Crowe Stratford.
2: Afternoon, sir. Ticket, please.
3: Good afternoon. Oh, this is beautiful.
2: Yes. Thank you, sir. I want to stay here for a while. Have you any suggestions where I might put up?
1: Put up? Well, there's the Bell Inn. That's if you don't mind a bit of jollification on market days and Saturday nights.
2: Oh. Well, you see, my stay is going to be quite a long one. I think I would prefer private accommodation.
1: You go out of the station, there. You go over the bridge. You'll see 4 houses in a row. They're called Sevastopol Terrace. Now, you call at number 2 and ask for Mrs. Wayne. Tell her I sent you, Mr. Jolbury. I think you'll find she'll fix you up.

0: Sebastopol Terrace consisted of four red brick cottages without elegance of any sort. They could not have been more ordinary if the architect had entered a competition for the most ordinary and the most mediocre dwelling.
1: Please come in.
2: Well, thank you very much. Oh, it's a beautiful day.
0: A dead front room, seldom used. Uneasy chairs. A small piano with a fretwork front panel. The front room fire grate is stuffed with orange tissue paper. Above the mantelpiece, there was the enlarged photograph of a man in khaki. He was dark with a full moustache, and an expression of slight astonishment on his face. I made a satisfactory deal with Mrs. Wayne. The other lady was Mrs. Jannison, 50-ish, stout, and, as it was called then, a kindly, infectious laugh. I knew I was going to be comfortable. 6 weeks or so I decided upon. Time in which to write a novel. Oh, yes. That is what I had set my heart on doing. The blue, cloudless days went by, and I wrote not a word of the novel. I liked my ladies. We took our meals together, and the household was an easy one to dwell in. And then a strange uneasiness began to make itself manifest in my mind. For no reason at all, it seemed, I began to be afraid of something. Afraid in a way that I'd never experienced before, or for that matter, since this time.
3: As Dr. Johnson said, if you think well of what you wrote at night, tear it up in the morning.

see them. What's the matter with you? What is there to be afraid of, man? Quiet. But there was no doubt about it. For some strange,

0: Wayne, are you going out?
1: Yes, we're just going for a walk, Mr. Peel, and we won't be long.
2: Yes, we won't be long, Mr. Peel, and just a little walk, we shall be back to see. Bye-bye.
1: Oh,
3: can you see? I became certain that I was being followed by something downstairs whenever I'd been up to my room. It was worse somehow when they were out of the house.
4: Worse somehow when they're here, but...
3: Oh, quiet. Something

0: I knew, of course, that Mrs. Wayne was a widow, and I knew that that exceptionally plain soldier in the picture was her deceased husband. One Sunday, after the ceremonial tea, Mrs. Wayne had used him as a time deck, as people do. She was putting the tea things together to take them out into the kitchen, and was at that moment holding what I privately thought to be a very ugly teapot. Mrs. Dennison regarded the teapot. She nodded at it.
1: I always liked that teapot. Do you believe in premonitions?
2: No, I can't say that I do. At any rate, I've never had one that was worth having. Do you believe in premonitions, Mrs. Wayne? Oh. Tell me about it, Mrs. Wayne.
1: I'd rather not. It's a painful subject. She often thinks about that on Sundays. 2 years ago on a Sunday, she had a premonition of something awful all day. Her husband, who went into business when he came out of the army, used to get up first and go off to work. That Monday morning, when Mrs. Wayne came down, she found him in the kitchen. He'd hanged himself there.
2: Why?
1: There had to be an inquest, of course, but nothing definite ever came out of it. He had troubles, money or drink or something like that.
2: Well, there had to be a reason. There had to be. Tell me about it. Tell me what it was.
1: Well, if you ask me, it's only my opinion, of course.
2: I'm asking you.
1: If you excuse me, I must go and help Mrs. W with the washing.
2: The reason? Tell me the reason.
1: I reckon that, like a lot of other men, couldn't settle down to ordinary life when he came out of the army. It wasn't the same anymore. Whatever makes you like life had gone out of it. He never liked being a soldier, but when he got back home, he didn't like that either. Some fellas managed better than he did, but he couldn't. He used to brood a lot. You could hardly get a word out of him sometimes.
0: I stared at the photograph of Sidney Wayne, and then at Mrs. Jennison.
3: Do you mean he killed himself because he was bored?
1: Well, he said bored, no. Said lost. There was a lot like that when they came back. Killed in action, you might say.
0: I moved close to the photograph and stared at the dead face in it. He stared with the same cold intensity, not at me, but past me. It was horrible. The stillness of the face, those eyes fixed on some object of vision beyond me or my glass. His hair was close-cropped beneath his hat with its badge of the Suffolk Regiment. The peak of the cap came down almost to the bridge of his nose, hiding his forehead. Nothing fitted with either his body, his temperament, or his final act. Now that I knew what that act would be, he was dressed for me in the horror of the grotesque. My eyes moved involuntarily to his neck. And I turned away, alike from the photograph and the dreadful images which I violently extruded from my mind.
4: Now, how shall we spend the evening? Is anyone to church? Or walk? Or shall we have a game of cards?

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0: What do you think? A walk, do you fancy? Would that be nice, Mr. Fielder?
1: Oh, dear, look at that. Sydney's picture. Well, well.
0: Of course. You to go one of these days. Get me a dustpan and brush, will you? I'll soon clear this mess.
1: All right. Oh, I'm sorry that happened. Now you'll have to have it framed. Oh, frame's broken too.
0: I shan't do that. I never really liked that photograph. I only put it up there to please Sydney. I like to remember him the way he was before he went into the army. I shall just put it away somewhere.
2: And then I knew that we were not three in that house.

0: The situation had taken a new turn. I did not know what to expect. I decided that that day, after the falling of the picture, was a day to be spent by the sea. So accordingly, I went to Lowestoft. I soon settled with a newspaper on the promenade in a deck chair. There was an empty chair beside me. It was not empty long, though. A middle-aged woman sat beside me. After only a few minutes, she made occasion to talk to me.
1: You're troubled about something, aren't you?
0: Yes. Yes, I am.
1: Will you tell me what it is?
0: Yes. Yes, all right, I will. And as if it was the most natural thing in the world, I told her the whole story. From my arrival in the house in Sebastopol Terrace, right up until the falling of the picture.
1: May I tell you what I think?
0: Certainly, I'd like to hear.
1: It's quite clear to me. I believe in spirits or ghosts or whatever name you like to give to that part of us that you now know exists when the body's fallen away. That poor spirit was driven to his terrible deed by distress that was very real to him. However silly you or anybody else may think it to have been. And afterwards, in the clear vision death brings with it, he saw how wrong he had been, how cruel to that kind little woman. He's trying to tell her that, and he can't leave the house till he has done it. He's in touch with you to be his messenger. You know that now. But you're receiving the message. Oh, you mustn't, my dear. You must take it and set the poor ghost free.
0: I can't do that. I won't. Well, let his message, if there is one, be carried somewhere.
1: You told me that you don't dare stay in the house when the others have gone out for a walk or...
0: Oh, that's right. Daren't is the right word.
1: That's just the time when he's trying hardest to get his message to you. You must stay in the house and give him his chance. I doubt he'll leave you till you do. Maybe you're his only chance.
0: How do you know this?
1: Oh, you're aware. Parents. And now I must go home to lunch. How strange I should come to you this morning.
0: And then she was gone, walking against the sun, so that I could hardly see her departure. I arrived back at Crome Stratford at 6.

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They're not. Mrs. Wayne and Mrs. Jefferson. The house is completely silent. Yet somehow I don't feel afraid anymore. Even though I'm in the kitchen where he's... Where did the body hang? Behind me? Or in

0: and had the peace of a Dutch interior. The place shone quietly with care. There was not even a sound from the outside world. The shadows in the room moved solemnly with the sun, and the light imperceptibly faded. The window was open a little at the top, and occasionally the curtain stirred in a passing, soundless breeze. My eyes felt heavy, and my limbs agreeably warm. I felt, for the first time, completely free of fear. Slowly, I moved in that half-slumber that one gets in church at sermon time. One hears the sound of the voice, and sometimes the words, but the impressions are jumbled. And then, something happened. Something happened that turned me into a thing of terror. I uttered a sound like a man in a nightmare. I struggled to shout at the dark terror that flapped in my mind. I thought I saw something, a limp form, unnaturally hanging in the room in front of me.
1: Been doing your correspondence. What a good man. Now, off you go while I make supper.
2: I'll just get everything sorted out and then I can see whether to get the jump tomorrow. I'm quite hungry.
1: Thank you, Mr. Phil. Thank
2: you. Yes.
1: Why, of course he isn't an officer of the Royal Flying Corps. He's wearing the uniform of an army chaplain. Then we all knew, you see, at once.
2: Oh, Mrs. Tennyson, you're a giddy limit. You really are.
1: Oh, dear. You all right, dear? Quite all right. Why shouldn't I be? Oh, I thought maybe you had one of your headaches. Some maybe. No, I'm all right. I'm tired, perhaps. I think I'll go to bed shortly after supper. You do that. We'll wash up, won't we?
2: Oh, rather.
0: She had lost her air of commonplace acceptance of life. She looked like, what could it be? Like someone who had mislaid a possession was trying to remember where it might be. She wasn't going to bed because she had a headache. She was going because she wanted to be alone, to think about whatever it was that preoccupied her. When the meal was over, she rose.
1: Well, if you don't mind, excuse me. Not at all. Where you go, have a good rest.
0: And so, Mrs. Wayne went up to bed. Next morning, I was having breakfast when I heard the postman knock at the door. I expected her to return to the kitchen where I sat at breakfast. I was reading the paper which I'd propped up against the teapot. Mrs. Wayne didn't come back. I thought she was being a long time out in the lobby. There was no sound at all. Then, just when I was going out to see if anything was the matter, she came in. Slowly. Her face, with its snub nose and sandy hair, was as pale as death. It had a terrible dignity of sadness, a piercing accusation, like an angel with a sword, and a dreadful quietness. She held out to me a letter. The envelope and notepaper were mine. It was addressed to someone called Meg.
1: What did you know? He called me Meg.
0: I did not need to ask any questions. She had found this letter among my mail on a little table, and she gave the rest to the postman.
2: I didn't know.
1: No. I never told you. Read the letter.
2: I don't want to. No.
1: Read it.
2: Max, dear, forgive me. Forgive me. That's not my writing.
1: It's his. But he wrote it. I found it with your letters. He came to you last night, didn't he?
2: I don't know.
1: I knew. As soon as I came in, the house was empty. He stayed with me until you came. He was here. I knew he was always here. I didn't think anyone else would ever know. But you knew. And he came to you. And now, he's gone.

0: You mistake, Martha. Think of him, Miss Charlie. I doubt that he'll leave you until you do. Maybe you are his only chance.
1: Max, dear. Forgive me. Forgive me.

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0: Howard Stroud, on orders from on high, is leading a manhunt for someone he knows to be a witness before the fact to murder. It's only a matter of time, and time cannot be bought. Not like the painting hanging in the office, or the one for which he paid $50 to a junk dealer the night of the murder. For George Stroud, time is running short. In a moment, part four of Desperate Witness, right after this word.
1: Hello, I'm Johnny Cash, and I've been around this great country of ours enough to know how important it is to get as much education as you can while you're young. 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Can you believe that? Well, it's true. 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That's Basic Grants, Post Office Box 84, Washington, D.C., 20044.
2: I called Steve Hagen. I would have preferred to see his face when I told him our search led us to a dead woman. But his secretary had said he wasn't available. So I settled for just hearing his reaction.
3: Yes, George?
2: Steve, the woman with our man that night was Pauline Dulles. Steve, are you there?
3: You better come upstairs, George.
2: They were both there when I walked across those carpeted acres. Steve Hagen seated at his desk, Janice standing behind him. If I thought my face reflected tension, Janice was controlled hysteria. He nodded to me, then he turned and he looked out the window.
4: George, I've imparted your information to Mr. Janet. He's naturally disturbed. But he agrees with me that there's absolutely no significance in the fact that Pauline Dulles was the man's companion that night. What we want, what we have to have, is the name and whereabouts of the man himself. That's
2: sorry,
4: all we're after.
2: I can't buy that there's no connection.
4: Well, you have our assurance, Mr. Janet's and mine. You see, we've had reason to believe that Pauline knew this go-between, so it's not unnatural that she would have been out with him. Perhaps we should have told you.
2: Now, perhaps you should have.
4: Listen, Pauline Dulles is a blind alley. Her murder is one story. This is different, unrelated. Now, let's look at some of these other leads a little more closely. We're still checking the list of upstate liquor licenses suspended or not renewed with the board, aren't we?
2: Yeah, that's a tall order. There are hundreds. The list is being fed straight to me. If I get anything, he'll know immediately.
4: You've seen the story Newsways ran about this Patterson woman?
2: It's too early for results.
4: Our spread is going to put that woman on the map. Someone is certain to recognize that Judas painting from our description. Our evaluation of it as priceless is sure to locate it. It's my hunch that that picture alone will nail our man to the wall.
5: Those bars, art galleries, and so on.
2: They're all being covered, Mr. Jim.
4: Exactly. And why hasn't our man shown by now? No one suddenly abandons his habitual routine of life, not without good reason. Why?
2: He may be the one who murdered Dulles. In that case, he's not making himself conspicuous. Though he knows he's in fast company, he knows the score, and he's gone to ground, right where he is, so the same thing won't happen to him.
5: You mean he may believe himself to be in danger?
2: He knows somebody's playing for keeps. Why shouldn't he be worried? Maybe he saw the killer, can identify him. He's afraid to come forward, knowing he's in for the same.
4: He's keeping undercover, staying away from all the places he always went before. How many people in the organization, Stroud, know about this particular job?
2: What do you mean?
4: Right here, Janet Enterprises. How many, I guess?
2: Well, with 53 people now working on this assignment, I'd say everyone knows about it. The entire 2,000. Why?
4: And nothing. For a second, I thought I had something. All right, I guess that reports on everything. It's still nothing.
2: You think I missed a bet somewhere?
4: Just bear down on it, that's all.
2: I shall. And now that we've decided the murder and our particular guy belong together, there are a lot more lines we can follow.
5: What lines?
2: Well, for one thing, Mr. Janeth, I'll have some men cover all cab stands in the neighborhood of Pauline Dulles' apartment.
5: Cab stands? Why?
2: On the night of her death, only a few minutes after it, in fact, somebody took a cab away from that vicinity and couldn't help being rather noticeable. The driver will remember.
5: I don't follow that.
2: It's quite simple. Our subject took Pauline to Gill's, then to a number of antique shops, then to the Van Barth. Now, why wouldn't he take her home? Of course he did. Our timing concurs with the police's. He took her home, then he had to leave. The first and most obvious line to follow is that he left in a taxi.
4: Perhaps he had his own car.
2: Huh? Perhaps he did.
4: He may have walked, taken a bus.
2: Right. Maybe he did none of these things. But it's my hunch we'll discover he did take a cab. We'll locate the driver. We'll find out where he drove him. And that'll close the whole assignment. The stricken look on Janice's face that came and went screamed his guilt, reassured me that I was right. Janice had taken a cab that night, and it was my only hope of nailing him with the murder. Later that day, Janice went home under doctor's care. The word was he had a strep throat. My bet was that he had a chill brought on by seeing himself with a number on his chest. But I had a chill, too. Brought on by the sure knowledge that if they'd been out to get me before, they'd stop at nothing to cut me down now.
6: Hello. Now, let me tell you about myself. I used to be a drunk, a chronic drunk driver. In the 10 years between my first arrest and having my license revoked, I racked up 19 major traffic violations. I caused 6 serious accidents, injured 3 people beside myself, and had my license suspended twice. I was still driving and drinking. And then, one night I was driving home after work, and I'd had a few, and I hit this kid on a bicycle. He died before they could get him any help. He was just 11, a little younger than my oldest boy. I'm living with that now. I was too drunk to see him then, but I can see him now. And I remember.
7: This message was brought to you by the General Motors Corporation.
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9: I'm Lucille Maness, an unsuccessful big businesswoman, and I'd like to tell you a little bit about my unsuccessful business. 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We had all kinds of problems, so I called SCORE. That's the Service Corps of Retired Executives. 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
10: who volunteer to help small businesses. 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

0: I took three good recent photographs of Earl Janeth out of the morgue. But I didn't leave the office, even when 5 o'clock rolled around. I stayed, pretending to be bogged down, correlating all the information that had been given to me. By the time I left the office, I really needed a drink. The idea of going into a bar now made me very nervous. I got to the second cab stand, which I figured would be the most likely, about the same hour that Janeth would have taken the cab that Saturday night. I showed Janeth's pictures to the only cabbie waiting at the stand. He didn't want to know who I was or why I was asking.
1: No. Wait, let me see that other picture. No, I'm sure I never hacked this guy, but maybe my partner. We own a cab together. He works Saturday nights. He could have drove him, you know.
0: I gave him three things. A picture of Janeth, a $20 bill, and the phone number of the office with instructions to talk only to me. The proposition was backed up by another 20 in the offing if he got me the right information. I felt more relaxed for the first time in days when I got home. My family was asleep. I had a drink, and I took the Temptation of Judas painting out of the downstairs closet. My intent was to destroy it, and I couldn't bring myself to do it. It was a work of art, and to destroy a work of art is murder of another kind. So I carried it into the cellar and I stashed it face to the wall behind the furnace. The horn of the school bus and a small female cyclone swept through the lower rooms of the house, gathering school bag, crayons, picture book, lunchbox, and a hastily scribbled note from her mother explaining her tonsillitis. Her mother and I stood there in the warm sunlight for a moment. The picture of an ordinary, normal, untroubled family. I waved the bus off until I could no longer see it, and I kept waving. I could feel my face locking into deep lines that could hold rainwater.
2: Are you all right, George?
0: No, a headache, that's all. Just a headache.
2: George, something is bothering you. I can feel it.
0: Will you get off my back? Oh, I'm sorry, honey. I'm sorry. It's just a... Oh, it's a lousy mood. You know how it is. It's deadline week.
2: That's okay. You know, you forgot to bring home a Newsweek last night.
0: It's not mine. I'll bring one home tonight without fail. In fashion, if you like.
2: Oh, never mind the Newsweek. I bought one yesterday.
0: Oh?
2: You know there's an article in it about this Louise Patterson.
0: Yeah, I glanced at it.
2: Fabulous. Just what you've been saying for years. Here. Listen. With all the force of a major explosion, by grace of a new talent, suddenly shooting meteor-like across the otherwise turgid skies of the contemporary art...
0: Overwritten.
2: There's more. Louise Patterson may view her models through a microscope, but the brush she wields is gargantuan. Isn't that grand?
0: Grand.
2: Well, they're recognizing a talent. Don't be so critical just because they use different words than you would. At least they admit she's a great painter. Well, for heaven's sake, George, don't pretend you aren't pleased. You must have 7 or 8 Pattersons. Now they're all valuable.
0: Well, I have to run. I'll drive in. Do you need the car?
2: Wait. I want you to hear the rest of this. This week, interest in the art world centered on the whereabouts of one of Patterson's lost masterpieces, her famed Judas. Admittedly, the most highly prized canvas, etc., etc. This is the part. Depicting... 2 huge hands extending a coin, a consummate study in flaming yellow, red, and tawny brown. This composition was widely known some years ago, then it quietly dropped from view, and so on. Well?
0: Neat, but not gaudy. They make it sound like a rainbow at midnight.
2: That's not what I'm driving at. Would you know anything about that picture?
0: Well, why should I?
2: Didn't I see an unframed painting you brought home over a week ago? The night Georgia came down with tonsillitis, didn't I?
0: Oh, that, yeah. Yeah, well, honey, that wasn't an original. That was only a copy.
2: Well, what became of it? It was here in the dining room. I searched everywhere.
0: I took it to the office. What do you think those plumbers who call themselves writers got such an accurate description of the original? Bye, sweetie. I'll have to step on it. Call you this afternoon. Matterson met me coming into the building. We rode up together. Fortunately, the elevator was empty except for the two of us. But Matterson didn't want to talk about what he'd learned at police headquarters. He had another worry. his job.
3: You think we'll all be fired?
0: Who gave you that idea?
3: Well, I ran into this fellow at breakfast. I always stop off at Schraff's in the morning. Fred Stichel's his name. Managing editor of Jeanette Donahue. I never did like that man, and he's even more obnoxious now that he's in a position of power. He was almost as insulting as the night when I tried to call you. A week ago Saturday, the night of the murder, as it turns out. I couldn't reach you, so I called Steve Hagen. Stichel says our magazines are going to fold.
0: Wait a minute. Wait. What time did you call Steve?
3: 10:30, 10:45. That's strange, isn't it? Police records say that's about the time she was killed.
0: And you talked to Steve Hagen? He was home?
3: Yes. At his apartment. Talked to Janet, too.
0: Janet?
3: Yeah. What's strange about that? He'd been there all evening, came direct from the airport. They were having a business meeting and told me not to worry about my job.
0: I wanted to yell. Mafferson backing Janet's alibi. I had to find that cab driver. My mind was racing with the need. We were in my office, but I couldn't remember reaching it. Mafferson was dutifully giving me his police report, and I wasn't listening until I heard the word...
3: Albany.
0: What?
3: I said, the police know Dulles was out of town from last Friday until late Saturday. They found out where she was from a book of matches in her apartment. Came from a nightclub in Albany that doesn't circulate its matches. And in the course of a routine checkup with the Albany hotels, they found out where she'd stayed and what name she'd used.
0: Oh, really?
3: Incidentally, the police know all about this job you've been doing here, and they're convinced the man you're looking for and the man with Dulles last weekend in Albany is one and the same. Does that help or hinder our story?
0: Go on.
3: Well, that's about all. They're sending a man up there this afternoon or tomorrow morning with a lot of photographs to check out with the nightclub, the hotel, and elsewhere. I told you they had the Dulles woman's address book, didn't I? Mm. They've been rounding up pictures of every man she knew, and most likely the Albany guy is one of them. Do you follow me?
0: Yeah, I follow you.
3: They know from the general description they got over the phone from the hotel personnel that the man most definitely was not Janet. At the hotel, they were registered as Mr. and Mrs. Andrew Phelps Guillaume. Oh, by the way, your name was in her address book. Did you know that?
0: My wife and I met her at a couple of parties.
3: Now, if I may digress from these facts to a more philosophical evaluation...
0: You're doing a good job, Emery. Don't evaluate. Just keep compiling facts. Oh, by the way, is the department looking for a photograph of me?
3: Oh, they already have one. Off your driver's license application. The man they're sending upstate has quite a collection. 50 or 60 photographs.
0: I see.
3: Now, I can go to Albany with him if you like. You know, expedite things
0: No, I mean, no. I want you to start working up that story.

0: Judy, do you remember what I told you about all that high-speed turnpike drive-in you're doing now and all that power equipment on your new car?
1: Yes, Caleb.
0: About how they can make your engine so hot that the oil thins down so it may not protect your engine?
1: Yes, Caleb.
0: Now, how do you tell if your oil's too hot?
1: Just watch the temperature gauge.
0: Nope. That just shows how hot the radiator fluid is.
1: Oh, I know. When the oil's too hot, that little red light goes on.
0: Nope. That just tells you the oil pressure's too low.
1: Well, how do I tell if my oil's too hot?
0: Fact is, you can't.
1: Then how do I know my engine's protected?
0: Make sure you're using quality oil, like Quaker State. Quaker State's specially made to stand up to high engine heat, so it can keep right on protecting like an oil's supposed to.
1: Is that the reason you always recommend Quaker State?
0: That's one reason.
2: Quaker State, your car, to keep it running young.
3: The Zero Hour continues after this.
4: Josephine, open up! It's me, Napoleon Bonaparte, Emperor of all France, much of the civilized world, and Louisiana if the deal falls through.
5: Quick, Pierre, hide in the closet. Napoleon must not find you here.
6: Come in now, Pete.
4: Ah, Josephine, I had to see you.
5: Napoleon, my dearest heart, what are you doing here? I thought you were at Waterloo.
4: I was, but it ended early. What is that? I smell cigarette smoke. You know I hate you to smoke.
5: I didn't. I don't. I started again.
4: Aha! The smoke coming from that closet. Come out of there, you scoundrel, and on cart.
5: It was only in there to pick up the dry cleaning.
4: Take that, you filthy escargot.
7: This world history lesson was brought to you by your American Cancer Society, which says smoking can be injurious to your health. In more ways than one.
3: The two lines of investigation, the organizations and the police, were drawing steadily together like pincers. I could feel them closing. I told myself it was just a vast machine and the machine was blind. But I hadn't fully realized its crushing weight and power. I returned to my desk from a lunch I could not remember having tasted.
8: Oh, Mr. Stroud, here's that list of non-renewed licenses from out-of-town taverns you asked for. It's from 10 years back.
9: Oh, thanks, Miss Lewis.
8: I haven't had a chance to go through an alphabet class yet if you want to leave them with me.
9: No, later, thanks.
3: One of them would have my name on it. And my wife's. I carried them to my desk, figuring I'd feed them to the paper shredder. But Roy's door into my office was open. He was standing in it. For the moment, I consigned the file folder to my bottom drawer.
10: Been meaning to ask you, George, did you send that handkerchief to the lab to check possible fingerprints and have the laundry mark run down?
3: No, I'm sorry, Roy. I forgot.
10: You give it to me, will you? I'll do it right away.
3: Yeah, sure. I've got it right here on my desk.
10: Oh, and Hagen called. I want you to come right up.
3: These conferences with Hagen had daily become longer, more frequent, more bitter. It was cold comfort to have a clear understanding of the abyss that Hagen and Janet, particularly Janet, saw yawning before them. I wasn't thinking about Janet, but about myself when I opened Hagen's door. I found myself staring at a photographic blow-up of the painting I'd hidden in my cellar at home.
11: We're going to run it on the cover of Newsways next issue with a follow-up story on the artist.
12: But the cover, is she that significant?
11: She's not. We have our own reasons for running the story. The first article on the artist generated a lot of reader interest. Now we run this lead. Priceless painting disappears. That'll pull our man out of the woodwork. Somebody will turn him in. Someone who knows he has the picture.
3: Hagen, who hadn't touched anything as plebeian as layout in the 15 years he'd risen to the top of Janet's empire, was meticulously laying out the copy on his desk. I stared over his shoulder at a 4x6 photo displaying one wall of a Louise Patterson exhibition 9 years back in the Miller Gallery. In the middle, surrounded by four other paintings, was the two hands of the Temptation of Judas. But it was another painting that grabbed my throat and squeezed the air out of me.

0: Two faces. Two profiles facing one another in confrontation called Study and Fury. This painting at that very moment was hanging, as it had for 2 years, on the wall of my office just 6 floors below. By the time newsboys went to press, anyone who'd wandered in and out of my office since this insanity began was sure to make the connection. If I lasted until newsboys went to press...
1: George, what the devil's wrong? This thing has drifted more than a week. Why haven't we found our man?
0: I just shook my head and walked out. By the time I got back to my office, they were all there. Roy, Leon Temple, Phil Best, a couple of other leg men. It was apparent the second I stepped into the room that there'd been a break.
2: George, we've got him.
0: Where? Where is he?
2: Right here.
0: Here?
2: Go on, tell him, Leon.
3: Our man came into this building just a little while ago, right after lunch.
0: I don't understand. Why would he come in here? Who is he?
2: We don't know yet, but we've got him. Leon slipped some cash to staff of the Van Bart, let them know there'd be more.
3: Incidentally, I need my expense account.
0: Will you skip on non-essentials, please?
2: Boys, what Leon's trying to tell you, George, is that the staff of the Van Bart have all been scouting around this district in their free hours. After all, the Van Bart's only 3 blocks from here. And one of their porters picked up our guy and followed him right into this building.
0: I couldn't get over Roy's eyes. Calm, unflappable Roy. And his eyes blazed with evangelical zeal. All the men in that room lusting for blood like hunters who'd treat an animal. And I was the animal. I was saying things like, "Good boy, Leon, that's using your head, Roy." And all the while I wondered if my reflexes had stopped working. I uncrossed my knees. Would the pieces of me fall off one by one like the rusted, useless wheels and cogs of a worthless machine that has outlived its purpose?
2: In about 2 minutes, we'll have every door and exit covered.
0: You're certain that he's the man we're looking for?
2: The porter's positive. He saw him crossing the street, followed him a block, almost lost him at the light, but ran and caught up just as our Mr. X entered this building. And unfortunately, he got to the elevator before the Van Bart guy could alert us.
0: Oh, I see.
2: In addition to the porter, a night bartender from the Van Bart, waitress from Gill's, and the art dealer have all arrived.
0: Well, I've nothing to do now but wait, huh?
2: If he doesn't come out during the afternoon, we're sure to pick him up at 5:30 when the building empties.
3: It'll be jammed. We'll have to cover every inch of the main floor.
2: He's in the bag. We can't miss. Agree, George?
0: In the bag. And I'll wait it out right along with him. Stay here till we get him. If necessary, I'll sleep here all night. I'm not going to leave this office till we've got this all sewed up.
4: Roy would know that if a man came into a building and didn't go out, he must logically still be inside. And this inescapable conclusion must eventually be followed by one, and only one, logical course of action. Sooner or later, my staff must go through the building, floor by floor, office by office, looking for the only man in it who never went home. That man would be me.
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6: I'm Roger Staubach. I'm not here to talk to you as quarterback for the Dallas Cowboys, but as an ex-serviceman who'd rather have his head beaten in on the football field than practice his skills in another war. 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
5: Once upon a time there was an engineer.
6: Choo-choo Charlie was his name, we hear.
5: He had an engine and he sure had fun. He used good and plenty candy to make his train run.
7: Charlie!

0: Tales of Tomorrow. Tales beyond human imagination. Until they happen. Tales of Tomorrow. Story number 4. The Other Now by Murray Leinster.
1: This is your host, Omen Tor, saying hello for ABC. Look at your watch, but don't take it too seriously. If it's a few seconds after 9 p.m. Eastern Standard Time, in California, it's 3 hours earlier. In London, it's 2 o'clock tomorrow morning. And in Japan, it's almost tomorrow afternoon. What time is it right now on the planet Saturn? A silly question? I wonder. The point is, time is a clock with many faces. Your time is not necessarily anyone else's. And what we think of as the present is only relative. Let's prove that thesis with a remarkable tale from Galaxy, the science fiction magazine. A most timely story titled, The Other Now.
2: My name is Hal Haines. I was Jimmy Patterson's best friend, which is why he dared tell me the story you are about to hear. I'm speaking into a recording machine, the tape to be played back only after my death, for reasons that'll become obvious as you listen. First, you've got to understand that Jimmy and Jane Patterson loved each other like no two other people I ever met. That's important to the story. It all began about a year after their marriage. They'd been to a party at my apartment and started home about 2 a.m.
3: Darling.
4: Hmm?
3: Nothing.
4: Well, what's so funny?
3: You. The way you always stick out your jaw when you're behind the wheel. It's kind of cute.
4: No, I resent that. A man is attractive, handsome, virile, compelling, but never cute.
3: Darling, you're all those things, and cute. Jimmy, that truck in front of us, what's that long pole sticking out behind it?
4: It looks like a steel girder. Yeah, that's what it is. See the red flag?
3: Pass that truck, please.
4: What's the matter, huh?
3: I don't like driving behind that thing. It makes me nervous.
4: All right, here we go.
5: Jane, brace yourself.
3: What?
5: The truck's stopping short. Air brakes. I know I can't stop.
2: Jimmy phoned me from the hospital. When I got there, the doctors told me about Jane. Death had been mercifully swift. Jimmy was sitting on a bench in one of the corridors, his face buried in his hands.
6: Jimmy.
2: Jim, it's me.
6: Did they tell you?
2: Yeah. What can I say?
6: Oh, well, she's gone. She's gone.
2: I know.
6: It happened so fast. A freak accident doesn't make sense.
2: I know. Listen, anything I can do...
6: 1 minute she was beside me alive, and the next minute... The hell, why did it have to happen this way? Why couldn't it have been me?
2: The next 3 months were bad. At first, I feared Jimmy might do something desperate. But soon, the torture of being alive while Jane was dead slacked up until, from an intolerable agony, it became a dull, ever-present ache. The worst moment was coming home from work to the empty apartment. So Jimmy arranged always to have the cleaning woman there. It was better than nothing. On the night the thing really began, Jimmy came home from work with the usual hopeless ache in his heart. Putting the key in the lock, he thought, if only Jane were there to meet him. If only by some miracle. But there were no miracles, he knew that. He unlocked the front door, opened it, began to walk in, and crashed against the door. It was closed. He just opened it. But it was closed. Jimmy's first impression was that his brain was playing tricks on him. Had he really opened that door? It seemed to him that he had, but in his confused state of mind, he couldn't be absolutely sure. He unlocked the door again. Or was it again? Opened it and walked into the apartment. The cleaning woman, Mrs. Mooney, was in the living room.
4: Hello, Mrs. Mooney.
7: Oh, Mr. Patterson. How do you feel today, sir?
4: Fine, thanks.
7: You didn't sleep again last night, sir?
4: Of course I did.
7: When I came in this afternoon, the bed was still made up, just as I'd left it yesterday.
4: I fell asleep in the armchair. Please stop checking on me, Mrs. Mooney.
7: I don't want you to think of it that way, Mr. Patterson. But you haven't been yourself since the Mrs. Well, what I mean is, I'm worried about you.
4: There's nothing to worry about. Anyone phone while you've been here?
7: Mr. Haynes called.
4: What did he want?
7: Said he hadn't heard from you for a couple of days. Want you to call him back, sir.
4: Thanks, I'll do that. Anything else?
7: Yes. I found this carton of cigarettes in the Mrs. desk.
4: Those are Jane's?
7: Yes, sir.
4: Must have overlooked them when I cleaned out the desk.
7: What should I do?
4: Throw them out. No, just a second. Put them back in the desk.
7: All right, sir.
4: Before you do that, Mrs. Mooney, there's something I want to ask you. Did you hear me come in just now?
7: Yes, sir.
4: Well, did you notice if I opened the front door once or twice?
7: Why would you open the door twice, sir?
4: I don't know if I did. That's what I'm trying to find out. Did you hear the door open twice?
7: I really couldn't say, Mr. Patterson.
4: Oh, think back. Try to remember.
7: Well, you did open it twice, sir.
4: Are you sure?
7: I think so, but maybe I just imagined it. You don't look so good, Mr. Patterson. You ought to take a nap before dinner.
4: I'm all right.
7: No, you aren't. I think...
4: Please, Mrs. Mooney, stop fussing over me. Just leave me alone.
2: Jimmy took sleeping pills that night. When he finally drifted off, he dreamed of doors that were open when they should have been shut, and shut when they should have been opened. During work the next day, the peculiar incident the night before, in the back of his mind. When he came home that night, he opened the door carefully, wondering if it would be repeated. It wasn't. He hung up his coat and sat down in the armchair. Wearily, he filled his pipe and struck a match to it. As he dropped the stub of the match into the ashtray...
4: What's this? Cigarette stubs. Jane's brand. Freshly smoked. Mrs. Mooney! Mrs. Mooney!
7: You want me, sir?
4: I certainly do. Mrs. Mooney, who gave you permission to smoke my wife's cigarettes?
7: What's that, sir?
4: What right had you to smoke my wife's cigarettes?
7: But I didn't do anything of the sort, Mr. Patterson. I don't know what you're talking about.
4: Well, right here in this ashtray are half a dozen of her... They're gone.
7: Gone?
4: Cigarette butts, they were in this ashtray a minute ago. Now they've disappeared.
7: Couldn't have been nothing in that tray, sir. I emptied all the ashtrays when I came in.
4: But I saw them. Or did I? What's the matter with me? Or is it me?
2: Was he losing his grip? In a grim sort of way, the thought made Jimmy feel almost cheerful. During the day, work was a godsend. Sometimes he was able to thrust aside for hours the fact that Jane was gone. Now, in the same way, he grappled with the question of his sanity. When Mrs. Mooney left for the evening, he went to the desk where Jane had kept her household accounts. He'd set the whole thing down on paper, examined it methodically, checking all the facts. He was about to do so when he noticed Jane's diary on top of the desk. For a moment, his mind stopped, his brain reeled.
4: Jane's diary, what's it doing here? I thought I'd locked it in the trunk. I know I put it in the trunk.
2: He sat there, staring at the diary. It couldn't be on the desk. He'd locked it in the trunk, but there it was. With trembling fingers, he thumbed through the pages until he reached the last entry.
4: September 26th. September 26th, today's date. But that's impossible. How could this have been written today? Jane's dead. And yet that's her handwriting.
2: Feeling like a sleepwalker in a nightmare, he began to read the entry. As he scanned the lines, it was as though Jane's voice was in the room.
8: This morning I went to the cemetery. It was very bad. 3 months since the accident, but time doesn't make it any easier to bear. Oh, Jimmy. Jimmy, I miss you so much.
4: Jane?
8: I'm developing a personal hatred for chance. Chance, luck, whatever it is, it's not an abstraction anymore. It was chance that killed Jimmy. It could have been me instead, or neither of us. Standing over Jimmy's grave today, I realized that. It was almost more than I could stand.
4: She's alive. She wrote this. She thinks I'm the one that's dead.
2: Taking a pen, Jimmy began writing desperately under Jane's entry in the diary.
4: Jane, where are you? I'm not dead. I thought you were. In heaven's name, where are you?
2: After that, Jimmy's mind went blank. When he came to his senses again, he was sitting in an empty desk. No diary on it. And no pen between his fingers.
4: Where is it? The diary, where is it? Oh, I must have dreamed it. Fallen asleep in the chair and dreamed it. No. No, it was here. I can swear it was here. I wrote an entry underneath Jane's. Or did I? Am I imagining things? I've got to find out. There must be some way to get to the bottom of this.
2: The next morning, Jimmy bought a small camera with a flashbulb attachment. That night, when he came home from the office, he had the camera ready. He unlocked the door and opened it. Then, before he walked in, he put out his hand, struck wood. The door was still closed. He stepped back. Quickly aimed the camera at the door and snapped the shutter. The glare of the flashbulb blinded him for a moment. But when he was able to see again, the door was open.
3: That you, Mr. Patterson?
4: Yes, it's me.
3: I thought I heard something.
4: I was just taking a picture.
3: A picture?
4: Look, Mrs. Mooney, are you finished with your work?
3: I thought I'd just get the laundry together and take it out with me.
4: Let that go until tomorrow. Good night, Mrs. Mooney.
2: Jimmy waited impatiently until the cleaning woman was gone. Then he moved the film in the camera and put in a new flashbulb. Walking to the desk, he hardly dared to hope the diary would be there again, but there it was. Open, with a ruler across the pages to keep it so. He saw yesterday's entry and his own message. And beyond that was more writing in Jane's hand.
8: Jimmy, darling. When I opened the diary today, I found a message from you, as though you were alive. I know that can't be. It's all imaginary wish fulfillment, and I'm crazy to answer you, but please, darling, if I am sane and you are alive somewhere, tell me where you are.
2: With all his being, Jimmy wanted to write his reply, but he was afraid to spend the additional time. He aimed the camera at the diary and pressed the shutter button for the second time.
4: The diary. It disappeared again. Where did it go to? Where did it come from in the first place? What's happening here? Wherever that diary is, that's where Jane is. I've got to find her.
2: That's the story Jimmy told me. Now, I'm a lawyer, trained to take testimony. I mention the fact because I want it understood that I have not colored the story in any way. I've told it exactly as Jimmy told it to me, flatly and baldly, without any attempt to make it sound reasonable. As Jimmy said,
4: Well, that's it, Hal. That's exactly how it all happened.
2: But look here, it's impossible.
4: I don't blame you for feeling that way about it. I'd say the same thing. If I didn't have evidence to the contrary.
2: Evidence? You mean those photographs?
4: That's right.
2: Let me have a look at them.
4: Sure. And there's the first one, the shot of the door. Looks like a double exposure, doesn't it?
2: You got two doors here, nearly at right angles, both hung from the same door frame.
4: Here's the second shot. If you look close, you may be able to read Jane's handwriting on the page of the diary.
2: Yeah. Jimmy, darling, when I opened the diary today, I found a message from you, as though you were alive.
4: Well, Hal, do you still say it's impossible?
2: Yes.
4: But, Hal...
2: Jim, I'm your friend. You believe that, don't you?
4: Sure I do, but you...
2: Now, there's a perfectly logical explanation for these incidents. Not a pleasant explanation, but the only one that makes any sense. Now, that door opening and closing, Jane's cigarettes in the ashtray, you saw all that because you wanted to see it. You made it up, not consciously, but out of your desperation. Now, you had to believe that somehow, somewhere, Jane is still alive.
4: I do believe that, Hal.
2: But, man, can't you see you're kidding yourself?
4: If so, how do you explain the photograph of that door?
2: Trick photography. You covered half the film and exposed with the door closed. Then you exposed the other half of the film with the door open.
4: Maybe an expert photographer could do that, but I never even owned a camera until yesterday.
2: Look, you followed directions when you took those shots, didn't you?
4: Yes.
2: Well, then you must have been following directions when you took that trick shot of the door.
4: Okay, okay. But how do you explain the second photograph? The one with Jane's handwriting. Now, you were Jane's lawyer, you'd recognize her handwriting, wouldn't you?
2: I suppose so.
4: Look at that photograph. Isn't that Jane's handwriting?
2: Looks like hers, but it could be a forgery.
4: Forgery? But who would want to forge?
2: You would, Jim. That's right. Now, I had a client once, a girl. She accused a man of beating her up. She was absolutely sincere. She really believed it. But her own family admitted that she'd make the marks on herself. And the doctors agreed that she'd unconsciously blotted the memory of doing it out of her mind afterwards.
4: You think I forged all this unconsciously?
2: But what other possibility is there?
4: Remember the accident, Hal. Now, we came up behind that truck. When we skidded into it, the girder could have hit me, or Jane, or neither of us.
2: What does that prove?
4: It was pure chance that Jane was hit. It could have been me. If it had been me, Jane would be living in the apartment. She might very well have written that entry in the diary, isn't that so?
2: What's the point?
4: The point is this. There are a lot of possible futures. When today was in the future, there were a lot of possible todays. The present moment is only one of any number of presents that might have been. Now, that night before the girder came to our windshield, there were three possibilities. One in which I was hit, one in which neither one of us was hit, and one in which... Well, you do see what I'm getting at, Hal.
2: Are you really suggesting there's more than one present? That in some other present, Jane is alive and you're the one that's dead?
4: That's it, Hal. Some other dimension in time or space through which Jane and I had managed to communicate.
2: But how?
4: Well, it's beyond me, but there must be some scientific explanation.
2: Oh, Jim, you aren't serious.
4: Why not? Before the atomic bomb exploded, all reasonable people said atomic energy was preposterous. Every new discovery, every new step forward is preposterous. Until it happens.
2: I couldn't shake Jimmy's argument. After he left, I tried to decide on some course of action. Treat him as insane? But he was my friend. And besides, his delusion wasn't dangerous, not even to himself. I decided to wait for developments. One evening, about a week later, Jimmy and I had dinner together. He seemed to be in good spirits. He looked over the menu.
4: What are you going to order, Hal?
2: A steak.
4: Me too. Well, what's new, Counselor?
2: Well, I was about to ask you that. Have you had any more communication with Jane?
4: Oh, sure, we write each other notes every night. And by the way, I was right, Hal. Jane agrees there is more than one present. Now, in the present I exist in, Jane was killed. But in her present, I'm the one that's dead.
2: Oh, look, let's not get into that again.
4: Well, I don't mind talking about it. Now that I know Jane's alive, life is bearable. Matter of fact, there's only one drawback.
2: Only one drawback, huh? What's that?
4: Well, now that Jane and I have found each other, we'd like to get together. Someday, we hope to be able to bridge that gap.
2: Isn't that rather far-fetched?
4: Oh, no. Now, sometimes when Jane and I are writing notes to each other, both of us can feel the barrier between us wearing thin. Once it seemed to me that we actually touched hands, but I wasn't sure.
2: Jim. Oh, Jim.
4: What's the matter?
2: Oh, nothing. Go on with what you were saying. I let him go on, describing what he wrote to Jane and what she wrote to him, and how they both yearned for the time when the barrier between them would disappear and they'd be together again. That continued for several weeks. Then one night, as we were sitting in the park...
4: Hal, remember what I told you about the barrier wearing thin?
2: Sure, yeah.
4: Well, Jane and I were pretty close now. I'm almost certain I saw her in the living room last night.
2: Jimmy.
4: She disappeared before I could get to her. If I could only put my hands on her, if I could touch her just once.
2: Jim, you've got to stop this.
4: What?
2: Do something about these hallucinations.
4: Hold on, Hal.
2: Don't you see they're progressive? It started with seeing notes and cigarette butts, and now you're seeing people.
4: You're trying to tell me I'm losing my mind?
2: No, but I think you ought to have a talk with a psychiatrist. With the proper treatment, those hallucinations would disappear. But if you don't get help, I don't need help.
4: There's nothing wrong with me. My contacts with Jane are not hallucinations, and I can prove it.
2: How?
4: Look, Hal, didn't you have a near accident on the parkway last night? Didn't the car coming around a curve on the wrong side of the road almost smash head-on into you?
2: What? Yes, it did. I almost went into the ditch trying to get away from it. How did you know that?
4: Jane told me.
2: Jane?
4: She said that in her time channel, a crash killed Tony Shields.
2: You mean Tony Shields was the driver of that other car?
4: That's what Jane says.
2: But it's impossible!
4: There, Jane doesn't lie, Al. Why don't you check with Tony?

0: Cop?
1: That you, Tony?
0: Yes.
1: This is Hal Haines. Look, Tony, there's a little thing that's been bothering me. I'd like to ask you about it. Were you driving your car on the parkway last night?
0: Yeah, I was.
1: You're sure it was last night?
0: Well, sure, I'm sure. Well, what's up, Hal?
1: Well, did you almost run into another car coming around that curve near Hawthorne?
0: Well, that's right. Oh, say, Hal, how'd you know that? Hal, are you still on the line? Did you hear me?
1: Yeah. Yeah, I heard you. I was the driver of the other car, Tony.
0: Well, I'll be hanged. Talk about a small world. Say, Hal, I owe you an apology. I was on the wrong side of the road. Must have scared you half to death.
1: Yeah. Yeah, you certainly did.
0: I'm sorry, Hal, but there's one thing I don't get. It was pretty dark last night. How'd you recognize me?
1: Well, I wasn't quite sure. That's why I phoned. I hung up, feeling dizzy. Jane had told the truth. But Jane was dead. But if she was dead, how could she know about Tony Shields and what happened on the parkway? It made no sense, no sense at all, unless Jane actually existed in some other level or dimension. But that was nonsense. Sheer nonsense. Still, I had to talk to Jimmy. I dialed his number. The phone rang a number of times. I was about to give up when...
2: Hello?
1: Jim, this is Hal. I got to talk to you.
2: Not now, I'm very busy.
1: But this is important. I just spoke to Tony.
2: Please, Hal, hang up.
1: All right, I'm coming over to your place.
2: No, you can't do that. I don't want you here now. Hal, Jane and I are very close. The barrier's getting thin, paper thin. We've touched each other again.
1: When did this happen?
2: Just now, before you phoned. We're hoping and praying that the time barrier is about to break.
1: But it can't. What would happen if you turned up where she is or if she turned up here?
2: I don't know, but we'd be together and that's all we care about.
1: Oh, but Jim, listen
2: to
1: me.
2: She's here.
1: What?
2: She's come through the barrier. Here in this room. I see her. Jane, is it really you?
3: Who else would it be? Hello, darling.
2: Jane.
1: Jimmy. Jimmy! He'd hung up on me. I dialed his number again. The phone rang and rang. No answer. I gave up and tried to figure it out. That woman's voice I heard over the phone, and I actually heard it. Was it Jane? Or was I becoming affected myself? I had to know. I went to Jimmy's apartment. I rang the bell. Kept ringing and ringing. No one answered. I tried to open the front door. It was locked. The back door was locked, too. The windows were shuttered. There was no way to get in. I tried to phone Jimmy the next morning. No answer. I called his office at noon. He hadn't been there. Finally, I went to the police and talked to Detective Thatcher. Thatcher and a couple of patrolmen went to the apartment. They forced the front door, got into the place, searched it, and found nothing. I was in the living room smoking a hopeless cigarette when Thatcher came to me.
4: All right, Mr. Haines, let's have it.
1: Have what?
4: This is a joke, ain't it?
1: Certainly not.
4: Look, mister, you tell us you're worried about your friend. We come here and find every door and window locked from inside. Nobody here, nothing.
1: Well, what's a gag?
4: How did he get out of the apartment and still leave all the door and windows locked from the inside? He didn't disappear into thin air, did he?
1: What could I say? That Jimmy had escaped into the other now? That he was alive on some other level or dimension of existence is yet unknown to us? Thatcher would have taken me straight down to the psychiatric ward. I said nothing. The police dragged ponds and rivers for Jimmy's body. put out missing person bulletins and so forth. Eventually, it was recorded that Jimmy left town. And everybody accepted that obvious explanation. I'm the only one who knows what actually happened to Jimmy Patterson. So I'm setting this down for the record, to be placed in my safe deposit vault and open only after my death. You can't blame me. Would you care to spend the rest of your life in a straitjacket?

0: That's it. The Other Now by Murray Leinster. Thanks to Galaxy, that wonderful science fiction magazine now in the stand. Next week, another extraordinary tale of tomorrow out of Galaxy Science Fiction Magazine called The Stars Are the Six by Theodore Sturgeon. A tingling drama sure to send your imagination spinning out beyond the moon to the man-made planet called Curbstone. Rendezvous of tomorrow's adventurers. This is your host, Omentor. And remember, we've got a date next week. Our time.
1: Tales of Tomorrow. Heard in tonight's play were Lawson Zerbe as Haynes, Dick York as Jimmy. Raymond Edward Johnson was your host. Music composed and conducted by Bobby Christian. Script adaptation by Michael Sklar. 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
4: Right. Now the chain through his arms and the strap around his wrist.
5: How am I supposed to find supplies like this? Chained to a lot of blind men.
4: You'll manage. And here's your area, made of ale. I shouldn't let your lot get hungry. Some of them are tough.
3: Episode 4, Dead End.
6: The morning after we settled in at Swiss Cottage, I found that the two men who'd been taken ill in the night had died, and that now three more of the party were ill. I made them as comfortable as I could, and we set out to find food. I led the party, still chained to Mac and Alf, and the remainder followed in file, their hands on each other's shoulders. Alf called out the step to stop them falling over each other.
7: Right. Hey! Yeah, pick them up! Where are we now, Gov?
6: In a side street running downhill. There should be shops at the bottom.
8: We're wandering around like lost souls.
6: What do you expect? If you'd let me loose, I could drive round till I found a good place and then pick you all up in a truck and bring you along to do the loading. This way's bound to be slow.
7: He's got something there, mate.
8: Aye, an easy getaway.
7: I wouldn't say you're wrong.
6: Suppose I gave you my word.
8: There's no man's word worth tuppence. We're in the jungle now.
7: Come on, pick up the step. Left, right, left. Right.
6: We're coming to a corner. Get ready to turn left.
7: Yeah, when you say.
9: Stop!
7: Every boy! Give us a bit of warning, can't you?
9: Shut up!
6: 100 yards down the street, there's a group loading a truck.
8: They're outside their area.
6: They aren't our crowd. The man in charge, a red-haired chap carrying a rifle. Get down! He's seen us! Down!
7: What is it? What is it? What's up? What's up?
6: Max had it. Turn back, the rest of you, and go up the hill as if nothing had happened.
7: Come on, mate. Run for it.
6: No, he's coming towards us. Okay, I've undone Max's strap. We're free of him. This way. Round the corner. And in here.
7: What is it?
6: Gun. Now, down.
7: He'll shoot us all.
6: No, he won't. He only wants me.
7: Oh, yes.
6: Where's the key to these handcuffs?
7: In my pocket.
6: Let's have it.
7: Look, mate.
6: Alf, I'll crack your skull with a chain if you don't hand it over.
7: There you are.
6: Good. Now, keep quiet.
7: What's happening, mate?
6: He's taking a look at Mac lying in the middle of the road. I think he believes that he was the sighted one.
7: Gone.
6: Now he's following the rest of our lot. They're straggling up the hill. Come on.
7: What?
6: Take my arm. We'll follow him.
7: He'll see us.
6: I've got a stick here. If he thinks we're blind, he won't take any notice of us.
7: That's it?
6: Come on.
7: Okay, you're the boss.
9: But keep telling me what's up. It's not knowing that gets me down.
6: He's about 50 yards ahead of us. The others are about 50 yards in front of him on both sides of the road.
9: Yeah.
6: He's not overtaking them. He wants to see where they're going.
9: So as he can pinch our supplies, I dare say.
6: Something like that. Hello!
9: What is it?
6: One of our chaps is ill. He's staggering, holding his stomach. He's fallen down.
9: What?
6: Come on, keep going. The red-haired man's caught up with him. He's looking down at him.
9: Down, down! He's shooting at us!
6: Not at us! He shot the sick man.
9: Swine!
6: Now he's coming back. Keep going.

0: He's gone past. Come on. We've got to get a move on if we're going to get the others back to the hotel before they get too dispersed.
1: Do you mean you're not going to leave us?
0: Sorry to disappoint you, Alf. I thought I could when you had me chained, but now I'm free to go. I seem to have been landed with a baby I can't drop.
1: Pity old Mac couldn't hear you say that. He'd have died of shock.
2: All right, that's the lot of you. Now feel your way round here to the tailboard. Got the leader, Alf?
1: Okay. Up you go, chum. Follow him on. That's it. Now, end the next. That's it. Pass right down the car, please. Oh, please, steady. Don't kick the conductor in the teeth. He's doing his best. Yeah, another. Is that the lot, Bill?
2: That's the lot. Tailboard up.
1: Yeah. I'm getting handy at this. It's nothing like practice, eh? Let's see if I can get back to the cab on my own. The rear wheel. Right. Here's a petrol tank. Oh, that's a step, yes. Okay, on there. How many have we got with us?
0: 15.
1: And 12 women back at the hotel, that's 27. 4 sick makes 31. We was 53 4 days ago.
0: 4 days? Is that all it is?
1: What do you reckon this is we're all getting?
0: I don't know. It's come on too quickly for typhoid. Could be plague.
1: Plague?
0: I don't know.
1: Oh, looks like solving most of our problems anyhow.
0: That's looking on the bright side with a vengeance.
1: Oh, well, keep cheerful. What are we going to try for today?
0: Tin milk, biscuits, candles and paraffin.
1: Well, we got 40 gallons of paraffin yesterday.
0: We need more, much more.
1: Why?
0: No time to dig.
1: Oh, that. Yes. Nothing makes much difference what you do. It's more of a taste than a smell.
0: Yeah.
1: Was you in the war?
0: No, too young.
1: I never thought the whole of London had put me in mind of the Falaise Gap 2 days after the battle. Oh, yeah, I'm getting morbid. Where are we going, anyway?
0: Up towards the Heath. We haven't tried that yet.
1: Ah, get a bit of fresh air, too, eh? If pity it wasn't bank holiday, we could have had a free ride on the Dodge.
0: You think of everything.
1: Not much improvement up here.
0: Ooh. No, there are more dead bodies lying round here than in most places.
1: Yes, it's a shop, okay.
0: Seems to be. Hang on there to the back while I open up shop.
1: All right.
0: Someone's been in before. They haven't taken much.
1: The ham's gone off.
0: Yes, you're by the cold meat counter.
1: Oh, that's it.
0: Stay there while I see what's in the bag.
1: Hi there. Bill! Bill!
0: Triffids attacking the truck.
1: Oh.
0: Jump off and run for it. Come on, quick, towards my voice.
1: Come on!
0: By the window!
1: Oh, no.
0: Bradshaw. Williams.
3: Here.
0: Foster. Higgins.
4: Here.
0: Travers. Kendricott.
3: Charlie's brought it, sir.
0: Forbes. Smith.
1: Here.
0: And that's the lot.
5: You didn't call my name.
0: Sorry, Lucy. Are there any more women upstairs?
5: Not now.
1: 7 of us, all told.
0: And all my fault.
1: How do you make that?
0: I ought to have known there were Triffids up in the Heath. I ought to have taken a Triffid gun up with me.
1: You can't think of everything. Besides, the Triffids only got 8. You know what's taken the others.
0: Yes, I know. Does anyone want anything? Otherwise, I'll go to bed.
5: No,
1: mate, we're okay. We don't need much.
5: That's funny. The clocks. They still go on.
1: Ah, them that's worked by clockwork will, Lucy, until they're all run down.

0: Hello? Hello? Anyone there?
1: Oh, hello, mate. You woke up, have you?
0: What was that just struck?
1: I don't know. It must be about 8 o'clock by the feel of the sun.
0: Where is everyone?
1: Cleared off.
0: What?
1: That kid Lucy took ill in the night. And the others got the wind up and said the place was unhealthy and they pushed off to find somewhere else.
0: And Lucy?
1: She died about 2 o'clock.
0: Why didn't you wake me?
1: Well, she was out for the count. You see, there wasn't anything you could have done.
0: All the same, I hate to think about being alone.
1: I was there.
0: Yes, why?
1: Well, 'cause I hadn't gone.
0: I know, but why not? Don't you think it's unhealthy here?
1: I think everywhere's unhealthy. Besides, it didn't seem right to push off without saying. But what do we do now?
0: We have some breakfast. Then we make for Westminster.
1: To find your girlfriend, right?
0: Dead right.
1: Ah. Yes, you've got a funny way of putting things sometimes. Hand me that tin opener, will you? Where are we?
0: Vauxhall Bridge Road, outside the cinema.
1: Vauxhall Bridge Road, yeah. They used to have trams here once.
0: Used to have people, too.
1: All empty, is it?
0: One or two lying round. Oh, no! Get out! Get out!
1: What's up?
0: I thought one of them moved, but it was a cat.
1: Ah, sly things, cats. Ah.
0: Now, I wonder what Gisela would have done.
1: Hmm?
0: The same as us, I dare say. Found a hotel as a base.
1: Yeah, there's a big one by the station.
0: Yes, let's try that first.
1: Are all the buses still in the station yard?
0: Yes, all standing there, empty.
1: Yeah, Victoria Station. Trains for Paris and the continent.
0: I've taken 10 minutes to do these few yards on a busy day.
1: Mm, yeah. Where are we now?
0: Turning into Eccleston Street.
1: Yeah.
0: Here's the hotel and a woman outside it.
1: Your girl?
0: No, she's old, but alive. Have you...
2: You keep away. These tins are my tins. These tins are my tins. These tins
0: well,
2: are my
0: I,
2: tins.
0: Well, I shouldn't bother with that one. It's coffee.
2: Oh.
0: Yeah, this one's baked beans.
2: No!
0: I'll open them for you.
2: Give me the tin. Give it.
0: Were you
2: Give
0: with
2: it.
0: The party?
2: Give me the tin.
0: Tell me, then, were you with the party?
2: Yes.
0: Led by a girl?
2: Give me my tin.
0: In a moment. Was there a girl who could see?
2: Yes. Now give me...
0: What happened to her?
2: They all got ill and died, and then she went away.
0: Oh.
2: She wanted to take me, but I wouldn't go. Where's the point?
0: When did this happen?
2: Yesterday. Give me my tin.
0: Is that all you know?
2: Yes, my tin.
0: Here you are. I've opened it. What's the matter?
1: I can tell you that, mate, even without eyes. They've got it down here, too. Best come away.
2: Oh, wait. Oh, and I was hungry. Now I don't want my tin. That girl was a good girl. She stayed with us. Now go.
0: Well, this is where I came in, the university.
1: Anyone about?
0: Not by the look of it. There's only one truck left.
1: Maybe the ones Coker did in Shanghai, they just, you know, pushed off.
0: Looks like it. Oh, wait a moment, there's something pinned on the main door. Hang on, I'll go and have a look.
1: Hey, watch out for Triffitt.
0: I'll take the Triffitt gun. No, I won't, though. I'll take the revolver. There's someone coming. Stay there.
1: Don't go too far.
0: Stand still. Put your hands up. Why, it's Mr. Coker.
3: Yes, it's me. Don't worry, I'm not armed.
0: Well, what are you after? Another little party?
3: No, I've had enough. They all died.
0: So did mine.
3: Still, we tried.
0: The

0: No, but it seemed right to me at any rate. I didn't realize then that the whole world must be like this. Good. Think of New York.
1: And what are you going to do now?
0: Go after the others and eat humble pie. Have you seen the address they left behind?
1: No, I was on my way to look at it.
0: Tynesham Manor, Tynesham, near Devizes.
1: We won't get there tonight.
0: No, I was going to bed down here and move in the morning.
1: If you take that truck, I'll take the car.
0: Well, couldn't we take the truck alone?
1: I got a passenger.
2: Alf, here's your old friend Coker. Alf! He's gone to sleep. Wake up, Alf.
3: No, mate. I'm not asleep. Keep away from me. Where's Bill?
2: Here.
3: I've got it. Alf.
2: No, you keep away.
3: I've got it. Be dead by the morning. After all that trouble to stay alive. Thanks. Thanks for all you've done, Bill. Hope you find your girl. Just give me a drink of water and...
4: Time for food?
1: Yes.
4: Yeah, 12:30. Well, we made good time, considering. Where are we exactly?
1: It's about a mile before we turn off on A361 to get down to the Devizes. It's hot in here. We might as well sit on the grass.
4: Watch out for trivets.
1: Oh, we'll see them coming on this downland.
4: That's a bit of luck. We've got this anti-trivet gear on board.
1: No, it isn't. I put it there. That's why they didn't take this truck. They thought I was an alarmist. Biscuits?
0: Oh, thanks. What's to go on them?
1: Pate.
0: Mmm.
1: Beer?
0: Ta. Here's the opener. Here, where'd you find these tankards?
1: In the Athenaeum.
0: Cool.
1: Bishops have drunk from them.
0: you know, I feel better.
1: Yeah, it's getting out of London.
0: Yes, you know, out here it might be any summer's day.
1: Less traffic.
0: There were an awful lot of people on this island.
1: Don't start telling me it's all been for the best.
0: No, but something was bound to happen sooner or later.
1: That's what Michael Beadley said.
0: Who's he?
1: The chap who was leading the university group. They had some interesting theories. I can't wait to see how they worked out. Polygamy, among others. 3 wives per man.
0: That wouldn't work. I tried it once for a bit.
1: What? Polygamy?
0: No, marriage. Took me all my time to keep one in order. Oh, we're just about there. Should be on the other side of this wall. It's a stately home by the look of it.
1: Now, there's the gate.
0: Daddy. What's this, a hold up?
5: Stay where you are.
1: Then don't point that gun at us.
0: Is this Tynesham Manor?
5: Stay where you are.
1: You really might take your finger off the trigger.
5: Where do you come from? And how many of you are there?
1: Just the two of us. We've come down from London to join the party.
5: What's in the truck?
1: Supplies.
5: All right, pass. You'd better report to Miss Durrant. She's in the dining hall.
1: Where's Michael Beadley?
5: I don't know. Miss Durrant's in charge. Report to her.
1: All right.
0: Who's this Miss Durrant?
1: As far as I can remember, she was the one who rebelled against polygamy. Something's wrong if she's running things. Let's find out.
6: Pamela? Cynthia? Start serving the blancmange now. I think they've all finished their first course.
7: Yes? What do you want?
1: Miss Durrant?
7: Yes?
1: We've just arrived from London. Can we have a word with you?
6: One moment. Pam, make the helpings larger. We don't want any left over.
8: Yes, Miss Durrant.
7: Now, what is it?
1: Mr. Coker and I have just arrived. We want to know the form.
7: Mr. Coker? Aren't you the man who led the raid on the university building?
0: I am.
7: Then I'd better let you know once and for all that we have no use for brutal methods in this community. I've no intention of tolerating them.
1: What is this community? Where's Michael Beadley and all the others?
7: They decided to move on.
1: Why?
7: Because we made it perfectly clear that some of us, at any rate, wish to preserve our moral standards. If you wish to stay and help us, you can. If not, please go as soon as possible.
0: Who are all these people here? They didn't come from London, did they?
7: They are locals.
0: All blind?
7: Yes.
1: How many sighted have you?
7: There are 7 of us.
1: What about Miss Platon, Josella Platon? Is she here?
7: No. There's Peggy Harcourt-Smith down at the gate. Monica, Pamela and Cynthia on duty here. Betty and Rosemary on a Triffid patrol. And that's all the ones who could see. Nobody called Josella.
0: And they're all girls.

0: Yeah.
1: All the sighted ones, yes.
2: Meaning that all the men elected to go with the other party.
0: Which is why they went and you stayed.
1: Naturally. With the lorries to be driven and the loading to be done, it was obviously right that they should be the ones to go.
0: Which is why you won't last for 3 months.
1: I beg your pardon?
0: If that, you haven't got a ruddy clue. Oh. How are you going to feed all these people for a start?
1: We shall send parties into devises to collect supplies.
0: And the plague.
1: What?
0: Keep away from towns.
1: There are plenty of village stores in the neighborhood.
0: Enough to last you for a year?
1: Perhaps.
0: And a year after that and the next year? What do you do then? How will you live in 10 years' time, even if the Triffids don't get you first?
1: We shall trust to Providence.
0: Yeah, you'll do better to start building some sort of flour mill now. The wheat will be ready for harvesting in a few weeks. For heaven's sake, can't you see you've got to change your whole way of thinking or go under?
1: I can assure you that we propose to think as we have always thought. If you disagree with our ideas, you're welcome to go and join Mr. Beadley and his friends.
2: Where are they?
1: Did you wish to go too?
2: I want to find Miss Playton. Where do they go?
1: I really couldn't say.
0: Well, surely they left an address?
1: If they did, I don't remember it. I have an idea it was in Dorset, somewhere in the Beaminster direction. Now, if you'll excuse me, there's a great deal to be done. Monica, will you stack the plates, please? Then some of the train girls can get busy watching them.
0: Well,
2: how far is Beaminster?
0: Where are we?
2: Steeple Honey.
0: Where's that?
2: In Somerset.
0: It's pretty.
2: To look at.
3: What the blazes has happened to everyone, Bill? I mean, I can understand them getting disease in the big towns, but you'd expect people to be alive out here.
2: There have been accidents and suicides?
3: Well, not all that many, surely. We've come 50 miles now without seeing a living creature except a few sheep.
2: And the dickens of a lot of Triffid.
3: Yes, sir. More and more of them.
2: You've noticed that, too.
3: Why is it?
2: I've been wondering. I don't know. No, we've broken our duck as far as people go.
3: Over there in the pub. Upstairs window.
2: Oh, yes.
3: Can you get downstairs?
4: Coming now.
3: If he's alive, why aren't the others?
2: Oh, he kept his head. They lost theirs. I don't know. We may as well take a drink from him.
4: Where are you?
2: Coming over. Look out, Triffid! The Triffid gun.
0: Here.
2: Got it.
3: Is the chap dead?
2: Yes. Look. It had rooted itself in his garden, just in reach of the door.
0: Almost as though it was waiting for him.
2: Almost.
0: But it couldn't have been, could it? I mean, they got no intelligence. They're plants.
2: A friend of mine who knew a lot about them wasn't so sure. He thought they'd talk to each other.
0: And do you think so?
2: I don't know. He also said that sight was the only advantage that mankind had over Triffids.
3: Yes, but what would be the idea of killing people? They can't eat flesh.
2: If they wait long enough, they can drink it, just like any other plant.
0: Thank you. I'll have a large brandy after that little thought.
3: Well, no, I won't. Here come two more. Let's get out of it. Miss! Come on!
2: Beaminster welcomes careful drivers.
0: Let's hope somebody else does, too.
3: Cracky, who was that?
2: The character in that doorway.
5: Stay where you are and don't move.
3: What's the idea? Dog eat dog?
5: How many of you are there?
2: Only us two. We're harmless.
5: All right, you can get down.
6: How are you, others? It's all right.
7: Oh. But who are you? Where do you come from?
5: Have you any gen?
7: What's happened?
2: You mean you don't know?
5: Well, only that we were all in a car smash a week ago and taken to the cottage hospital. When we came round the next morning, everybody else was blind. Oh, my name's Stephen Brennell, and I'm supposed to be a stockbroker. This is Vera Paul, a girlfriend of mine, and this is Sid Farrer, who used to run a radio shop.
8: Pleased to meet you.
2: My name's Bill Mason. This is Jack Coker.
5: How do you know?
2: What about the others?
5: Well, they're up at the manor. They broke their legs.
2: Who?
5: The others who were in the accident.
2: But haven't you seen a large party? A man called Michael Beadley is leading them.
5: No, not a sign.
8: Well, we've been all round, 15 or 20 miles radius.
0: Well, my boy, we've been ahead.
2: Miss Durrant.
5: Bless her. Look, supposing you come back to the manor with us. Then we can all put each other into our respective pictures.
3: Oh, fair enough. Lead on.
5: Yeah, I've fired the machine gun so that it fires from this window covering the drive. And a mortar here, to deal with anybody beyond the shrubbery where we can't see them. Well, that takes care of this side of us.
2: But why?
5: Well, there's bound to be trouble sooner or later when stocks run low in the cities.
8: We've been expecting gangs out any day.
0: You haven't seen the cities. They're emptier than the countryside.
8: What?
7: Do you mean nobody in them?
5: Yes, darling, that's exactly what he means.
7: Oh, well, that only shows what I've been saying all along. We've got to wait for the Americans.
2: What Americans?
7: Well, they're bound to come sooner or later. I mean, you know, like in the war and the food parcels and all that.
0: They won't be coming this time.
7: How do you know?
0: Well, because they were all out watching the comet or whatever it was as well. They're as badly off as we are.
2: Maybe worse. They had more triffids and less canned food in these deep freeze days.
7: But all the same, they are the Americans, aren't they? I mean, they're bound to come sooner or later.
0: Look, you've got to get it into your head. There are no Americans.
7: But there must be Americans.
5: It's no good. You'll never convince her. Here, have a drink, darling, and keep quiet, eh?
8: I believe it, though. That's why there is nothing on the shortwave.
5: It's a bit paralyzing. What the blazes do we do about it?
7: Oh, can't we just stay here and wait?
0: No, we very well can't.
5: I don't swear at the girl.
7: No.
0: I'm sorry. I'm apt to blow me top a bit. Ask Bill here.
2: He's noisy but harmless.
0: Oh. Yes, it was being noisy that saved me. I never told you that, did I? On the night of the comet, I was down in Rotherhithe doing a bit of organizing in a strike. The police turned up, so I hid in a cellar all night. Crime pays.
7: All the same, if we don't stay here, where can we go?
0: My suggestion is Tynesham, where we've just come from.
2: Why?
0: Oh, I know you've got the girl to look for, Bill. That does give you a reason for swanning about the country. But for the rest of us, there's no point in staying here until our supplies run out.
5: That'll take some time.
0: Yes, but by that time, we must be self-supporting.
8: Well, there's some good farmland around these parts.
0: But there aren't enough of us to farm it.
5: Well, I don't know. We might make a go.
0: It's not good enough just to make a go. You've got to realize that this will last forever, that you've got to make entirely new lives.
7: Oh?
0: Look, one of the things man must have if he's to progress is leisure. Leisure. Time to learn, to study, to experiment.
8: Oh, that's true. That's...
0: There are only six of us here. We may get one or two more in, but even that won't give us enough. Well, it means that every single person will have to work all day just to keep himself alive.
8: Well, there's lots of machinery lying around.
0: Yeah, but in a few years' time, there won't be any petrol or oil. We'll have to find horses and breed from them and learn how to shoe them. Then later, we'll have to learn how to smelt iron and make horseshoes.
5: Some job.
0: And when the candles give out, we'll have to live in the dark unless we've discovered how to make fresh ones out of tallow.
7: Candles are made of wax. I do know that.
0: And wax is made of paraffin. Now, we got a chance to live on capital for a few years, but if we don't take the opportunity it gives us to learn, we should become peasants. Our children will be savages and theirs will be back in the Stone Age.
5: Yes, but how are we going to Tynesham help?
0: Well, there's more than 60 people there. Most of them are blind, but they can be trained to help. Uh-huh. We'll be a society, growing and developing, instead of a desperate garrison with nothing to look forward to. Are you on?
5: Yes, I am.
8: Me too.
7: Is it a very small place, this Tynesham?
2: Well, it's on all the best American maps.
7: Oh.
5: Well, let's have a drink on it, eh?
2: Miss Tarrant will be surprised.
0: If she doesn't like it, she can go and dance with the Triffid.
2: Have you had much trouble with them around here?
5: Oh, we certainly have.
8: Ah, but we've found something that really scares them off.
2: Oh?
5: Yes. When we were collecting our weapon supply at Bovington, we picked up a couple of flamethrowers. Ah. One tickle with them and they keep well away.
8: Just as well. You can shoot at them all day and they don't mind. Not any more than a tree would.
0: Well, that's what they are.
8: Oh, I know, but you sort of forget it when you see them sitting around waiting to take a smack at you.
5: There's half a dozen in every farmyard around here. They park themselves in the manure heaps.
2: Yes, I look forward to putting in a little flamethrower practice.
0: Well, you sound as though they were getting you down, Bill.
2: Funny, really. I used to regard them as part of my job. Oh, they were odd, yes, but no odder than some other hybrids we'd produced. But now I'm beginning to realize just what it was we were bringing into the world for money.
0: Well, there's one thing about Tynesham. It's more open up there. You can see for miles across the downs, and they can't creep up on you so much.
8: Good Lord.
0: What's the matter, Bill?
2: The darn, something Josanna said.
7: Your girlfriend?
2: Yes, back in London, she said something about some friends of hers who lived on the Sussex Downs near Pulborough. That was where she suggested we might go. I bet that's where she is.
0: Unless...
2: What?
0: No, nothing.
2: Oh, I know. Unless she's caught the plague and died. She might have done.
0: But all the same, you're starting for Pulborough in the morning. Ah, oh, don't blame you, chum. In fact, I wish you luck. Thank you.
9: That was episode 4 of The Day of the Triffids, a serial for broadcasting in 6 episodes by Giles Cooper from the novel by John Wyndham, with Patrick Barr as Bill Mason. Production for the BBC is by Peter Watts.

You're traveling through another dimension. A dimension not only of sight and sound, but of mind. A journey into a wondrous land whose boundaries are those of imagination. Your next stop, the Twilight Zone.

0: How much longer, Chris?
1: Not long. We'll stop soon as we find a place.
0: Where? Look around. We saw the last shade 2 days ago. That's a buzzard up here circling the wagons, and it's been following us since dawn. It's waiting for the next one to die.
1: How's the boar?
0: Still burning up with fever. He can't take any more.
1: All right, honey. Hold up!
2: Boo! Oh!
1: We'll stop here for a few minutes.
0: Mama. There. There.
1: Still the fever?
0: Poor little thing is burning up. If I could just use a damp cloth.
1: Try my handkerchief.
0: Can we spare it?
1: If he needs it, we can.
0: Here, put this on your forehead. It'll make you feel better.
1: How's that, son?
0: This is the 11th day, Christian. 11 days of fever. He can't go on much longer.
1: Hey, you said that on the 3rd day, and then on the 4th. He'll take more, just as we all will. This is Arizona country. We've got 400 more miles, and we've already traveled almost 2,000. We'll do what we have to do. All of us.
3: How's the boy, Mrs. Horn?
0: About the same. Thank you, Charlie.
3: Figure that Apache country is just due south. That's what you said we were looking out for, ain't it?
1: That's what we've been looking out for. We travel due west, close together and button up tight at night. No fires if we can help it.
3: Bad Indians down there, Chris. That's what we heard. And they travel in big parties, don't they? And we got 5 rifles. 5 rifles, Chris, and a sick child, and 4 wagons, and 7 dead tired men and women.
1: We was dead tired a week ago, and a month ago, and a month before that. And there were war parties back in Kansas, and we near froze to death in Colorado. And we was out of our minds with thirst last month. And we've kept on going. We've always kept on going. We always...
3: It's this way, Chris. We've been doing a lot of talking and a lot of thinking.
1: And?
3: We figure we ought to turn back.
1: Turn back? That what you all want? Turn back?
4: Chris, we're about at the end of our rope.
5: We're hungry and we're sick.
6: We figure we better do it now, or we're going to die out here.
1: You turn back and I guarantee it. You turn back and try to go over 1,500 miles to St. Louis again, and you'll leave your bones bleached in one of those deserts between here and there. Or have your scalps taken off. Or you'll freeze to death in a mountain pass.
5: And if you go on, what's going to happen to that beautiful child of yours?
1: Listen, those 1,500 miles are behind us. They're all gone. The heat and the cold and the misery. You can look back at them as things that have happened. Not agonies you're going to have to live with.
7: How do you know there's not going to be more days and weeks and months like it? How can you be so blame sure?
1: I figure there's only about 400 to 600 miles more to go. 400 to 600 more miles, friends. And then we made it. We can't stop now. Listen, if we stop, we're dead. That's gospel. We're dead.
4: Could be we're dead anyway.
1: Okay, just give me one more week. 1 week. I'll get us through. I promise you. I'll get us through.
3: What about water? We're almost out of water.
1: I'll get water. I'll find some.
3: How, Chris? With a divining rod?
1: I don't know how, but I will. I swear.
8: The year is 1847. The place is the territory of New Mexico. The people are a tiny handful of men and women with a dream. 11 months ago, they started out from Ohio and headed west. Someone told them about a place called California, about a warm sun and a blue sky, about rich land and fresh air. And at this moment, almost a year later, they have seen nothing but cold, heat exhaustion, hunger, and sickness. The men and their families are now one with the animals and the wagons and the landscape, and they stare straight ahead, numb and glassy-eyed. They are dust blobs whose lives have been reduced to a single function, forward motion. The man in the lead wagon is named Christian Horn. He has a dying 8-year-old son and a heartsick wife, once beautiful but now gaunt and drawn in the merciless desert air. Her husband is the only one who has even a fragment of the dream left. Mr. Chris Horn, was about to go over the rim of a sand dune in search of water, sustenance, and survival, and who, in just a moment, will find himself heading into an uncharted territory known as the Twilight Zone.
3: A man had best not make promises he can't keep.
1: I give you my word.
5: And food and medicine for your child?
1: We'll have those things. We'll have food and medicine and everything else. If you can just keep going. Just keep going and don't look back. Look out there instead. Look west.
4: We don't even know where that is anymore.
1: Don't make any decisions yet. We can't stay here anyway. Once we're past the trail, we'll be able to rest a couple of days.
3: I'm almost out of water, Chris, and food.
1: I'll go up ahead, over that sand hill. I'll do some checking around. Stay here now. All of you. Martha, give me my rifle.
0: Chris, you might look for a shady spot. A pretty spot where we can...
1: I won't talk about burying our son. Not now. Not while there's life in him.
3: How far you plan on going?
1: Just over the rim there, 100 yards or so. Might find a stream or something. Maybe some game. A rabbit or two. Never can tell.
3: I guess that's true enough, friend. Never can tell.
1: Stay close to wagons and keep them bunched up. Hold on, Charlie. All of you. Just hold on. I'll be right back. What in God's name? Hey! Everybody, look what's over here. There's a road. Down on the other side, a road. Look. Martha? Charlie? Hey. Hey. Where's the wagons? Where'd everybody go? Must have got turned around there. Go on. Go up again and see. Yeah. See which way I'm looking. What's going on? What in devil's name is going on here? The road's hard. And black. What the... What these poles doing here? All these wires...

0: Joe?
1: Yeah?
0: What was that?
1: Backfire.
0: What?
1: Truck backfired.
0: Oh, you sure? I thought I heard a gun go off.
1: Not likely.
0: It might be one of those local boys shooting your sign.
1: Well, if it was, I'll get the sheriff out here, but that didn't sound like any 22 to me.
0: Look, Joe, who's that?
1: Some guy with a rifle. Go in the other room.
0: But, Joe...
1: I said get him back. I'll take care of it. Howdy.
2: Did you see it? Did you see that thing?
1: What thing?
2: That monster. That big animal or monster, whatever it was. It almost hit me.
1: Monster? No, I didn't see anything like that. If there was anything, it never got to here.
2: It must have. It went by me just a mile or so back.
1: You mean... You don't mean the truck.
2: What's a truck?
1: Hey, are you all right?
2: You wouldn't have any water to spare, would you, mister? Any extra, I mean.
1: Water? Sure. Come over here and sit down before you fall down. Here you go.
2: Is all this for me?
1: Sure. On the house.
2: Well, thank you kindly.
1: You want some more?
2: You got more?
1: Sure do. Whoa, now. You don't want to drink it too fast. Just how long you been out on the desert, anyway?
2: How long? Well, almost a year. Well, at least almost a year of traveling. Started from Ohio. I had 6 wagons to start with. One of them was burned by Indians, and one turned back.
1: Indians? Wagons? What are you talking about? Say, mister, what happened to your arm? You're bleeding.
2: Oh, yeah, I am. Well, I guess I did it to myself when that thing come at me. I rolled out of the way. Thought it was a mirage, then the gun went off. Just a flesh wound, though. Not too deep.
1: I'll have Mary Lou look at it. She's my wife. She used to be a nurse's aide. Mary Lou?
0: Everything okay, Joe?
1: The fellow here, he shot himself in the arm.
0: He did?
1: By accident, he says. You want to take a look at it?
0: Oh, why, sure. I'll get some bandages out. Hand me a clean towel, will you, Joe?
1: Sure thing.
0: Got the first aid kit right here under the counter.
1: I'll just set your gun over here.
2: Oh, well, thank you kindly. Well, careful with it now.
1: That's a real old-timer. Antique piece, isn't it?
2: No. Bought it new before we started out, but she's been used a lot, I guess. We're running low on bullets. I don't suppose you've got any ammunition around here?
0: Oh, no. We don't carry anything like that. This isn't a hunting area.
2: What about Indians? The south of here is Apache country, isn't it?
0: Why, sure. Well, sure, but there aren't any Indians nowadays. Well, I mean, not hostile Indians.
2: No?
0: Well, not as long as we've been here.
2: Well, how long you been out here?
1: How long? Oh, well, a couple of years now.
2: Where do you hail from?
1: Well, we used to live in Phoenix.
2: Phoenix?
1: Yeah, Phoenix. Mary Lou's folks are from there. I worked for her old man when we were first married, and then I bought this place here. Restaurant isn't doing so well, but the truckers are starting to come in now with the interstate.
2: Restaurant? You have food?
1: Sure do. Just like the sign says. On the wall there, see it? Right over the register.
2: Joe's Air Flight Cafe and Gas Station.
1: You don't understand a thing I'm talking about, do you? You've never heard of Phoenix or registers or nurses' aides or trucks or gas. Hey, mister, where are you from, really? Where'd you come from? Tell me straight out, why don't you?
2: From Ohio. I left the wagons back there, and I walked up the rim to the hill, and I thought I might find some water or something or some game, and then I saw that stretch of road out there, that black road, and those things, you know, running on it.
0: What things?
1: It means trucks.
2: Hold on. You hear that? You hear that? There's another one.
1: It's all right. It won't stop. Take my word for it.
2: Well, we heard tell it was a dangerous route, but the most direct one.
1: To where?
2: California. They say...
1: No, no, take it easy, friend. We can talk about all this later.
2: No, I don't have much time. I promised him I'd be right back.
0: There you go. Your arm's all cleaned up with a bandage on it. I even made you a sling, see?
2: I'm much obliged.
0: I just try to keep it clean now. I'll give you a roll of gauze and some tape.
2: You're a nurse? Are you the doctor?
1: Me? I just sling hash and pump gas.
0: Take two of these. Drink a little water to get them down.
2: What are they?
0: They're antibiotic tablets. They ought to keep away any infection.
2: Where do you get this?
0: Well, at the drugstore. Of course, you're supposed to have a prescription, but these won't do you any harm. How do you feel?
2: Could I? Do you think I could buy some more of those pills off you?
0: Oh, I don't sell them.
2: But you see, I got a real sick boy back there.
0: Back where?
2: In the wagon, if I can ever find the wagons again. But you say that this will help a sickness.
0: Sometimes, depending on what it is.
2: How about a fever and a bad cough?
0: It's worth a try. You've got a family?
2: There was three wagons of us. When I turned around to look back down, they'd gone.
1: Well, maybe you better rest a while, friend. You know, lie down. Get washed up. There's a bed in back.
2: Look at this place. The table's like wood, but they're not. They can't be. And the legs are all silver and bright.
1: That's not silver. It's steel. It's chrome-plated.
2: What's that thing in the corner?
1: Jukebox.
2: A what?
1: Plays music. You put a coin in it and pick a tune. Here, I'll show you.

0: Hey, where's that coming from?
1: From inside. Didn't you ever see one of these before?
0: You got a man inside? Playing his guitar on my account? Let him out of there right now.
2: Turn it off, Joe.
1: Yeah, that's better. It was a bad idea.
0: With all these things, where am I? What is this place?
2: Come with me. I'll show you where to wash up.
0: Wait a minute. That picture. Where do you get it?
1: The calendar?
0: Pioneer West Insurance Company. That's a picture of my covered wagon. Look just like my wagon.
2: Oh, well, that's just an old lithograph.
0: The date? That can't be right. It says April. But the year's all wrong. This is the year of our Lord, 1847. But this calendar says it's not even the same century. Oh, my dear God. How could that be?
1: Easy now.
0: What's going on here? Who are you people? Where am I? No!
2: You better stop him, Joe. He'll get himself killed.
1: Come on now, fella. Come inside.
0: Please. Somebody tell me where I am.

0: $1.84 your change.
1: You keep it, dollface.
0: I thank you.
1: Say, pretty lady, if you don't mind my asking, what time you get off work here?
0: Oh, not till late.
1: Well, now, I'll be bringing my truck back from L.A. day after tomorrow. Probably be pretty late. I was thinking if you want to ride on into Phoenix with me, we could see some sights. Go dancing, maybe.
0: Well, that's real nice of you. But you better not let that man in the kitchen hear you say that. He's my husband.
1: No offense, ma'am.
0: None taken. You come back now.
1: I'll do that.
2: Doctor still in back?
0: He is. Been a while now.
2: I made a club sandwich for the fella. You think he wants some soup, too?
0: Well, you better ask Doc first.
2: How's he doing back there?
3: You have a fresh pot of coffee?
2: Sure do. Shall I bring it to him?
3: Not for your visitor. For me. I believe I'd like a nice, strong cup. If you had some bourbon, I prefer that at the moment. But coffee will do for second best.
2: We didn't get our liquor license yet.
0: Sit down, Doc. You look like you just seen a ghost.
2: You look him over?
3: I did indeed.
2: And?
3: Malnutrition, that's his major problem, along with dehydration. Well, he's a strong specimen of a man, I'll say that. Tough stock.
0: What else did you find out?
3: You were right. He's an interesting customer, all right. Quite the character.
2: The heat did it, or something, didn't it? I mean, he's not in his right mind. I figure that has to be it.
3: I'm not a psychiatrist, Joe. I'm an ancient GP, not much past the school of castor oil and sassafras tea. But, you know, I think old Freud himself would have something to gnaw on here.
0: How do you mean?
3: He happens to seem very rational. Extremely rational. He can trace his imaginary life a whole lot clearer than some of us can our own. His recall of details is amazing. Or it would be if they were true.
2: Maybe they are true. I mean, maybe he read it in a book somewhere. There's lots of books about the pioneer days. I even know a lot about my people, how they came out here.
3: And one other thing, a little parenthetical aside, let's call it. The fillings in his mouth, there are two. Well, let's just say no modern dentist drilled them.
0: Yeah, his clothes, too. They didn't come out of an Army-Navy store.
3: No, they didn't. They're the real goods, circa 19th century. And you saw that squirrel shooter of his, Joe?
2: Sure, but it's an antique.
0: An antique that isn't more than a year old? 150-something-year-old gun, Joe, but it was manufactured less than a year ago. You said that yourself this morning.
2: What's it add up to? Look, Doc, if you're trying to tell me...
3: I'm not trying to tell you anything, Joe. That is to say, I'm not trying to make any point of my own. All I'm giving you is the benefit of some observations from an old hand. He says he's a pioneer, and when he climbed up to the top of that hill out there, he was living in 1847.
0: That's what he said, all right. He seemed so sure.
3: Well, we're three normal, rational human beings here, and we know that sort of thing doesn't happen. So he's suffering from some kind of delusion. But it's a delusion of the purest form. Frankly, I've never heard anything like it. Not with this degree of detail. The way he describes his wife, his son, the wagons, the other people, it's with genuine emotion. He's lying in there right now with tears rolling down his cheeks, worried about them.
0: He said his boy was sick.
3: He told me his boy was dying. And from the way he described the symptoms, I'd call it pneumonia.
0: That's why he wanted the pills.
3: Which pills?
0: I gave him some antibiotics for the wound in his arm, and he wanted the whole bottle so he could give some to the boy. I don't get it, how someone could be so sincere. I just don't understand it.
2: I don't either. Which leads me to the next question.
3: Yes?
2: What do we do with him, Doc?
3: Precisely what I'm going to deal with right now. Where's your phone?
2: Behind the counter. But wait, who are you calling?
3: The authorities. So they can get him help.
0: Oh, that won't do him any good, will it?
2: They'll lock him up in a rubber room and throw away the key.
3: Once he's turned over to the state, he'll get a thorough examination. They'll know what kind of help he really needs.
2: Yeah, the funny farm. Oh, Doc, I've heard about those places. They're bad news. Nobody even knows you're in there. They can do anything they want.
3: What are you suggesting? That we pack him a box lunch and send him on his way? You think he'll survive out there? He doesn't know where he is. And even if he figures that out, he'll die of heat exposure before the day's over. I want the sheriff's office, please.
0: Oh, it just doesn't seem right.
3: Yes, sir. Is the sheriff there? Oh, in his car? Well, that's even better. Can you radio him to get over to Joe's Diner as fast as he can? We've got a man here who needs looking after. No, no, no, not violent, but he should get here real fast anyway. Yeah. Thanks.
0: Oh, Joe, I hope we're doing the right thing.
2: So do I.
3: Well, at least he's calm now. As calm as any man would be if he suddenly woke up and thought he was past his time.
2: That's enough, Doc. Well, hello, Mr. Horn.
4: This book, it was in my bedroom.
0: Well, that's the encyclopedia.
4: I was looking through it. I found something.
2: What?
4: Well, this here. Horn Christian Jr., M.D. Famous for his early work in childhood diseases. Pioneer in vaccine research. Born 1839. Died 1914. That was my son. That's Chris Jr. So I guess I'm either crazy or the world is turned upside down. But I think I got put here for a reason.
0: Oh, you did. I just know it.
4: For important reason.
2: What are you doing?
4: You've been gracious and kind, and I appreciate it. But I got to get back. I'll just get my gun now.
3: Horn, we want to help you. But help means rest and medical attention. I can't let you leave like this. Come on, son. Come over here and sit down. I've called for the authorities.
4: The authorities? Well, listen, I don't know who they might be, but I've got no time to wait and find out.
2: Horn, please.
4: Hey, don't go trying to stop me now. I know my purpose. I'm going to finish it. Well, my life don't add up to much.
3: Listen to us. Please, Mr. Horn.
4: You take your hands off my gun, mister.
2: You okay, Mary Lou?
0: Oh, I'm fine. The gun just went off when he took it.
2: And blew out my plate glass window. Horn! Horn, come back!

0: man! Get out of the road!
1: Oh, I'm sorry, mister.
0: What's the matter with you?
2: Hook, wait up!
3: Are you all right?
1: Those people, they're trying to stop me.
0: Yeah? Where are you going?
1: I have to get back to the Arizona territory.
0: You do? Well, that's an easy one. Don't just stand there. Get in.

0: In the belly of a beast.
1: How's that?
0: What is this contraption?
1: Peterbilt 18-wheeler. Best long haul rig ever made.
0: Where's your team?
1: I ain't a teamster. Strictly independent.
0: But your horses?
1: All the horses you want right under the hood. Sweet, huh? Where you say you're headed?
0: California. We were headed for California.
1: Well, that's where I'm going.
0: Good country out there, is it?
1: Easy living, if you ask me. Everything a man could want.
0: And land of work?
1: Any seed you plant, it grows tall.
0: That's what I heard tell.
1: Suppose I could give you a ride all the way in, so I'd have somebody to talk to.
0: I'm going to California, but I can't get there this way.
1: What are you talking about?
0: It has to be the same ridge, right around here. It was. Mister, you have to let me out.
1: Hey, look at that. Sheriff's car, moving like a bat out of hell.
2: Please, I made a mistake. You've got to stop this machine.

0: Hello, Doc. What's this emergency you got?
1: Not exactly an emergency, Sheriff, but since I called, it might have turned into one.
2: Sheriff, you gotta stop him.
3: That's right. He won't make it out there.
0: Hold on now. What you trying to tell me?
2: Mr. Horn, Sheriff.
0: Horn, is it?
1: He's the man I examined. It's a long story, a pretty strange one. The point is, now he's run off.
0: Well, where?
3: He headed for the ridge, where he came from.
0: So, he came in out of the desert?
3: And now he's going back, about a mile up the road.
0: Well, don't worry. I'll find him.

0: Gotta make it. Just a little ways more.
1: You there! Hold it!
0: No, you don't. Not now.
1: Drop the gun, son. I said, drop the gun. All right, now come on down real slow.
0: The pills. I dropped the pills.
1: That's it. Now put your hands in the air.
0: Got it.
1: I said halt. Halt, son, or I'll shoot.
2: Sounded like a shot.
3: Maybe Chris got himself a rabbit.
4: But he ain't even had time to get up the ridge yet.
0: Martha!
5: Forget something, Christian?
0: Martha, what happened? Where'd you go?
5: Where did we go? What do you mean, Chris? Where could we have gone?
0: Well, when I looked down, I couldn't see you. Or the wagons.
5: When? You haven't had time to go anywhere.
0: Martha, I don't understand what you're saying, but I'm truly glad to see you. All this time.
5: All what time?
0: So much happened. First I fell and, well, somehow I shot myself and... It doesn't matter. I have so much to tell you.
5: But how could you? Chris, honey, you just left a second ago. What did you forget?
0: Forget?
5: And what's that in your hand?
0: Oh, that's a medicine.
5: Medicine? Where did you get it?
0: Never mind. Oh, Lord. Give him some water. Give him two of these. I think it may save his life, Martha.
5: I see. As you say, then.
3: Chris?
0: Charlie.
3: Short trip.
0: Was it?
3: Nothing much on the other side, I guess.
0: You'd be surprised, Charlie. You'd be mighty surprised. There was a whole lot to be seen at that rim. A whole new land. And you know something else, Charlie? Us. People like us. We're the ones responsible. That's the truth. People like us.
6: What's Orrin talking about?
7: Listen, he's saying something.
8: He wouldn't talk like that unless it was important.
0: There'll be a highway. And machines. And a whole new land. And we're the ones who began it.
3: What are you saying, Chris? Where'd you see all that?
0: Up on the rim. It was all laid out before me like the New Jerusalem. Wide, hard roads, all black, with no holes in them. And machines, and...
3: I gotta see for myself.
6: Me too.
9: Let's go.
7: Up the ridge, he says.
3: Chris, there's nothing down there. It's just like this side. Sand and desert and miles of nothing.
0: Oh, but there will be, Charlie. There will be. Just you wait. It may not happen in our lifetimes, but it's coming. It'll be here, all of it. Sooner than you think. If you can hold on to what I'm telling you and keep the faith.

0: You didn't get him, Sheriff.
1: I saw him all right, but I couldn't get him to stop. Fired a warning shot, but I didn't scare him none. Look, I wouldn't worry, Joe. He can't get very far. Don't worry, we'll find him.
2: Thanks, Sheriff.
1: You say he had a gun?
0: That's right, a rifle.
1: This it?
0: It can't be. That one's all rusty, like it's ready to fall apart.
1: That's what I thought. He couldn't have done any damage with it.
2: Look at it close, Joe. It is his rifle, but it's changed.
0: It's just as if it had been lying in the desert for 100 years.
2: What's it mean? Who was he? Where did he really come from?
0: I think he went back to wherever he did come from.
2: But to where, Joe?
0: Back to where he should be. Back to where he can make certain that the things it said in that book can happen. Back to a wagon train heading west to California on a spring day in 1847.
3: Giddy up, boys. We're going to California. My son, too. He's got a whole lot to accomplish out there. A whole lot.
4: Mr. Christian Horn, a farmer from the state of Ohio, one of the hearty breed who headed west when there were no blacktop highways or telephone poles or the solace of civilization. Mr. Christian Horn and family and their traveling companions, heading west after a brief detour through the Twilight Zone.
5: 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Heard in the cast were Peggy Roeder, Rick Peoples, David Darlow, Doug James, Peter DeFaria, Rich Kamenick, Meg Falcon, Zach Gray, Carl Amari, Roger Wolski, Diane Trice, and Irene Olson. 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
7: Huddling Place by Clifford D. Simak. The drizzle sifted from the leaden skies like smoke drifting through the bare-branched trees. It softened the hedges and hazed the outlines of the buildings and blotted out the distance. It glinted on the metallic skins of the silent robots and silvered the shoulders of the three humans listening to the intonations of the black-garbed man who read from the book cupped between his hands. For I am the resurrection and the life. The moss-mellowed graven figure that reared above the door of the crypt seemed straining upward, every crystal of its yearning body reaching toward something that no one else could see, straining as it had strained since that day of long ago when men had chipped it from the granite to adorn the family tomb with a symbolism that had pleased the first John J. Webster in the last years he held of life. And whosoever liveth and believeth in me. Jerome A. Webster felt his son's fingers tighten on his arm, heard the muffled sobbing of his mother, saw the lines of robots standing rigid, heads bowed in respect to the master they had served, the master who now was going home, to the final home of all. Numbly, Jerome A. Webster wondered if they understood life and death, if they understood what it meant that Nelson F. Webster lay there in the casket, that a man with a book intoned words above him. Nelson F. Webster, fourth of the line of Websters who had lived on these acres, had lived and died here, scarcely leaving, and now was going to his final rest in that place the first of them had prepared for the rest of them, for that long line of shadowy descendants who would live here and cherish the things and the ways and the life that the first John J. Webster had established. Jerome A. Webster felt his jaw muscles tighten, felt a little tremor run across his body. For a moment his eyes burned, and the casket blurred in his sight, and the words the man in black was saying were one with the wind that whispered in the pine, standing sentinel for the dead. Within his brain, remembrance marched. remembrance of a gray-haired man stalking the hills and fields, sniffing the breeze of an early morning, standing, legs braced, before the flaring fireplace with a glass of brandy in his hand. Pride. The pride of land and life, and the humility and greatness that quiet living breeds within a man. Contentment of casual leisure and surety of purpose. Independence of assured security, comfort of familiar surroundings, freedom of broad acres. Thomas Webster was jiggling his elbow. "Father," he was whispering, "Father." The service was over. The black-garbed man had closed his book. Six robots stepped forward, lifted the casket. Slowly, the three followed the casket into the crypt, stood silently as the robots slid it into its receptacle, closed the tiny door, and affixed the plate that read, "Nelson F. Webster, 2034 to 2117. That was all, just the name and dates. And that, Jerome A. Webster found himself thinking, was enough. There was nothing else that needed to be there. That was all those others had, the ones that called the family roll, starting with William Stevens, 1920 to 1999. Gramp Stevens, they had called him, Webster remembered. Father of the wife of that first John J. Webster, who was here himself, 1951 to 2020. And after him, his son, Charles F. Webster, 1980 to 2060. And his son, John J. II, 2004 to 2086. Webster could remember John J. II, a grandfather who had slept beside the fire with his pipe hanging from his mouth, eternally threatening to set his whiskers aflame. Webster's eyes strayed to another plate. Mary Webster, the mother of the boy, here at his side. And yet not a boy. He kept forgetting that Thomas was 20 now. In a week or so he would be leaving for Mars, even as in his younger days he, too, had gone to Mars. All here together, he told himself, the Websters and their wives and children. Here in death together as they had lived together, sleeping in the pride and security of bronze and marble with the pines outside and the symbolic figure above the age-greened door. The robots were waiting, standing silently, their task fulfilled. His mother looked at him. "You're the head of the family now, my son," she told him. He reached out and hugged her close against his side. Head of the family, what was left of it? Just the three of them now, his mother and his son. And his son would be leaving soon, going out to Mars. But he would come back. Come back with a wife, perhaps, and the family would go on. The family wouldn't stay at three. Most of the big house wouldn't stay closed off, as it now was closed off. There had been a time when it had rung with the life of a dozen units of the family, living in their separate apartments under one big roof. That time, he knew, would come again. The three of them turned and left the crypt, took the path back to the house, looming like a huge gray shadow in the mist. A fire blazed in the hearth, and the book lay upon his desk. Jerome A. Webster reached out and picked it up, read the title once again, "Martian Physiology, with a Special Reference to the Brain," by Jerome A. Webster, M.D. Thick and authoritative, the work of a lifetime. Standing almost alone in its field, based upon the data gathered during those five plague years on Mars, years when he had labored almost day and night with his fellow colleagues of the World Committee's Medical Commission, dispatched on an errand of mercy to the neighboring planet. A tap sounded on the door. "Come in," he called. The door opened, and a robot glided in. "Your whiskey, sir." "Thank you, Jenkins," Webster said. "The minister, sir," said Jenkins, "has left." "Oh, yes, I presume that you took care of him?" "I did, sir. Gave him the usual fee and offered him a drink. He refused the drink." "That was a social error," Webster told him. "Ministers don't drink." "I'm sorry, sir. I didn't know. He asked me to ask you to come to church sometime."
1: "Eh?"
7: "I told him, sir, that you never went anywhere." "That was quite right, Jenkins," said Webster. "None of us go anywhere." Jenkins headed for the door, stopped before he got there, turned around. "If I may say so, sir, that was a touching service at the crypt. Your father was a fine human, the finest ever was. The robots were saying the service was very fitting. Dignified, like, sir. He would have liked it had he known." "My father," said Webster, "would be even more pleased to hear you say that, Jenkins." "Thank you, sir," said Jenkins, and went out. Webster sat with the whiskey and the book and the fire, felt the comfort of the well-known room close in about him, felt the refuge that was in it. This was home. It had been home for the Websters since that day when the first John Jay had come here and built the first unit of the sprawling house. John Jay had chosen it because it had a trout stream, or so he always said. But it was something more than that. It must have been, Webster told himself, something more than that. Or perhaps, at first, it had only been the trout stream. The trout stream and the trees and meadows. The rocky ridge where the mist drifted in each morning from the river. Maybe the rest of it had grown gradually through years of family association, until the very soil was soaked with something that approached, but wasn't quite, tradition. Something that made each tree, each rock, each foot of soil, a Webster tree or rock or clod of soil. It all belonged. John Jay, the first John Jay, had come after the breakup of the cities, after men had forsaken once and for all the 20th century huddling places, had broken free of the tribal instinct to stick together in one cave or in one clearing against a common foe or a common fear. An instinct that had become outmoded, for there were no fears or foes. Man revolting against the herd instinct economic and social conditions had impressed upon him in ages past. A new security and a new sufficiency had made it possible to break away. The trend had started back in the 20th century, more than 200 years before, when men moved to country homes to get fresh air and elbow room and a graciousness in life that communal existence, in its strictest sense, never had given them. And here was the end result. A quiet living. A peace that could only come with good things. The sort of life that men had yearned for years to have. A manorial existence, based on old family homes and leisurely acres, with atomics supplying power and robots in place of serfs. Webster smiled at the fireplace with its blazing wood. That was an anachronism, but a good one. Something that man had brought forward from the caves. Useless because atomic heating was better, but more pleasant. One couldn't sit and watch atomics and dream and build castles in the flames.

0: family, too. All of a piece with the rest of it. The somber pride and leisured life and peace. In the old days, the dead were buried in vast plots altogether, stranger cheek by jowl with stranger. He never goes anywhere. That is what Jenkins had told the minister. And that was right, for what need was there to go anywhere? It all was here. By simply twirling a dial, one could talk face to face with anyone one wished, could go, by sense, if not in body, anywhere one wished. Could attend the theater, or hear a concert, or browse in a library halfway around the world. Could transact any business one might need to transact without rising from one's chair. Webster drank the whiskey, then swung to the dialed machine beside his desk. He spun dials from memory without resorting to the log. He knew where he was going. His finger flipped a toggle, and the room melted away, or seemed to melt. There was left the chair within which he sat, part of the desk, part of the machine itself, and that was all. The chair was on a hillside, swept with golden grass and dotted with scraggly, wind-twisted trees, a hillside that straggled down to a lake, nestling in the grip of purple mountain spurs. The spurs, darkened in long streaks with the bluish green of distant pine, climbed in staggering stairs, melting into the blue-tinged, snow-capped peaks that reared beyond and above them in jagged, saw-toothed outline. The wind talked harshly in the crouching trees and ripped the long grass in sudden gusts. The last rays of the sun struck fire from the distant peaks. Solitude and grandeur, the long sweep of tumbled land, the cuddled lake, the knife-like shadows on the far-off ranges. Webster sat easily in his chair, eyes squinting at the peaks. A voice said, almost at his shoulder, "May I come in?" A soft, sibilant voice, wholly unhuman, but one that Webster knew. He nodded his head. "By all means, Gawain." He turned slightly and saw the elaborate crouching pedestal, the furry, soft-eyed figure of the Martian squatting on it. Other alien furniture loomed indistinctly beyond the pedestal, half-guest furniture from that dwelling out on Mars. The Martian flipped a furry hand toward the mountain range. "You love this," he said. "You can understand it, and I can understand how you understand it. But to me, there is more terror than beauty in it. It is something we could never have on Mars." Webster reached out a hand, but the Martian stopped him. "Leave it on," he said. "I know why you came here. I would not have come at a time like this, except I thought perhaps an old friend..."
1: "It is kind of you," said Webster. "I am glad that you have come."
0: "Your father," said Gawain, "was a great man. I remember how you used to talk to me of him, those years you spent on Mars. You said then you would come back sometime. Why is it you've never come?"
1: "Why," said Webster, "I just never..."
0: "Do not tell me," said the Martian. "I already know."
1: "My son," said Webster, "is going to Mars in a few days. I shall have him call on you."
0: "That would be a pleasure," said Gawain. "I shall be expecting him."
1: He stirred uneasily on the crouching pedestal.
0: "Perhaps he carries on tradition."
1: "No," said Webster. "He is studying engineering. He never cared for surgery."
0: "He has a right," observed the Martian, "to follow the life that he has chosen. Still, one might be permitted to wish."
1: "One could," Webster agreed. "But that is over and done with. Perhaps he will be a great engineer. Space structure. Talks of ships out to the stars."
0: "Perhaps," suggested Gawain, "your family has done enough for medical science. You and your father..."
1: "And his father," said Webster, "before him."
0: "Your book," declared Gawain, "has put Mars in debt to you. It may focus more attention on Martian specialization. My people do not make good doctors. They have no background for it. Queer how the minds of races run. Queer that Mars never thought of medicine, literally never thought of it. Supplied the need with a cult of fatalism, while even in your early history, when men still lived in caves..."
1: "There are many things," said Webster, "that you thought of and we didn't. Things we wonder now how we ever missed. Abilities that you developed and we do not have. Take your own specialty, philosophy, but different than ours. A science, while ours never was more than ordered fumbling. Yours an orderly, logical development of philosophy, workable, practical, applicable, an actual tool."
0: Gawain started to speak, hesitated, then went ahead. "I am near to something. Something that may be new and startling. Something that will be a tool for you humans.

0: as well as for the Martians. I've worked on it for years, starting with certain mental concepts that were first suggested to me with the arrival of the Earthmen. I have said nothing, for I could not be sure.
1: And now, suggested Webster, you are sure?
0: Not quite, said Duane. Not positive, but almost. They sat in silence, watching the mountains and the lake. A bird came and sat in one of the scraggly trees and sang. Dark clouds piled up behind the mountain ranges, and the snow-tipped peaks stood out like graven stone. The sun sank in a lake of crimson, hushed finally to the glow of a fire burned low. A tap sounded from a door, and Webster stirred in his chair, suddenly brought back to the reality of the study of the chair beneath him. Duane was gone. The old philosopher had come and sat an hour of contemplation with his friend, and then had quietly slipped away. The rap came again. Webster leaned forward, snapped the toggle, and the mountains vanished. The room became a room again. Dusk filtered through the high windows, and the fire was a rosy flicker in the ashes.
1: Come in, said Webster.
0: Jenkins opened the door. Dinner is served, sir, he said.
1: Thank you, said Webster. He rose slowly from the chair.
0: Your place, sir, said Jenkins, is laid at the head of the table.
1: Ah, yes, said Webster.
0: Thank you, Jenkins. Thank you very much for reminding me.
1: Webster stood on the broad ramp of the spacefield and watched the shape that dwindled in the sky with faint flickering points of red lancing through the wintry sunlight. For long minutes after the shape was gone, he stood there, hands gripping the railing in front of him, eyes still staring up into the sky. His lips moved, and they said, "Goodbye, son." But there was no sound. Slowly he came alive to his surroundings, knew that people moved about the ramp, saw that the landing field seemed to stretch interminably to the far horizon, dotted here and there with humpbacked things that were waiting spaceships. Scooting tractors worked near one hangar, clearing away the last of the snowfall of the night before. Webster shivered and thought that it was queer, for the noonday sun was warm, and shivered again. Slowly he turned away from the railing and headed for the administration building, and for one brain-wrenching moment he felt a sudden fear, an unreasonable and embarrassing fear of that stretch of concrete that formed the ramp, a fear that left him shaking mentally as he drove his feet toward the waiting door. A man walked toward him, briefcase swinging in his hand, and Webster, eyeing him, wished fervently that the man would not speak to him. The man did not speak, passed him with scarcely a glance, and Webster felt relief. If he were back home, Webster told himself, he would have finished lunch, would now be ready to lie down for his midday nap. The fire would be blazing on the hearth, and the flicker of the flames would be reflected from the andirons. Jenkins would bring him a liqueur and would say a word or two, inconsequential conversation. He hurried toward the door, quickening his step, anxious to get away from the bare, cold expanse of the massive ramp. Funny how he had felt about Thomas. Natural, of course, that he should have hated to see him go, but entirely unnatural that he should, in those last few minutes, find such horror welling up within him. Horror of the trip through space, horror of the alien land of Mars, although Mars was scarcely alien any longer. For more than a century now, Earthmen had known it, had fought it, lived with it. Some of them had even grown to love it. But it had only been utter willpower that had prevented him in those last few seconds before the ship had taken off, from running out into the field, shrieking for Thomas to come back, shrieking for him not to go. And that, of course, never would have done. It would have been exhibitionism, disgraceful and humiliating, the sort of thing a Webster could not do. After all, he told himself, a trip to Mars was no great adventure, not any longer. There had been a day when it had been, but that day was gone forever. He himself in his earlier days had made a trip to Mars, had stayed there for 5 long years. That had been, he gasped when he thought of it, that had been almost 30 years ago. The babble and hum of the lobby hit him in the face as the robot attendant opened the door for him, and in that babble ran a vein of something that was almost terror. For a moment he hesitated, then stepped inside. The door closed softly behind him. He stayed close to the wall to keep out of people's way, headed for a chair in one corner. He sat down and huddled back, forcing his body deep into the cushions, watching the milling humanity that seethed out in the room. Shrill people, hurrying people, people with strange, unneighborly faces. Strangers, every one of them. Not a face he knew, people going places, headed out for the planets, anxious to be off, worried about last details, rushing here and there. Out of the crowd loomed a familiar face. Webster hunched forward. "Jenkins!" he shouted, and then was sorry for the shout, although no one seemed to notice. The robot moved toward him, stood before him. "Tell Raymond," said Webster, "that I must return immediately. Tell him to bring the copter in front at once." "I am sorry, sir," said Jenkins, "but we cannot leave at once. The mechanics found a flaw in the atomics chamber. They are installing a new one. It will take several hours." "Surely," said Webster impatiently, "that could wait until some other time." "The mechanic said not, sir," Jenkins told him. "It might go at any minute. The entire charge of power..." "Yes, yes," agreed Webster. "Yes, I suppose so." He fidgeted with his hat. "I just remembered," he said, "something I must do, something that must be done at once. I must get home. I can't wait several hours." He hitched forward to the edge of the chair, eyes staring at the milling crowd. Faces. Faces. "Perhaps you could televise," suggested Jenkins. "One of the robots might be able to do it. There is a booth..." "Wait, Jenkins," said Webster. He hesitated a moment. "There is nothing to do back home. Nothing at all. But I must get there. I can't stay here. If I have to, I'll go crazy. I was frightened out there on the ramp. I'm bewildered and confused here. I have a feeling, a strange, terrible feeling. Jenkins, I understand, sir," said Jenkins. "Your father had it, too." Webster gasped. "My father?" "Yes, sir. That is why he never went anywhere. He was about your age, sir, when he found it out. He tried to make a trip to Europe, and he couldn't. He got halfway there and turned back. He had a name for it." Webster sat in stricken silence. "A name for it," he finally said. "Of course there's a name for it. My father had it. My grandfather. Did he have it, too?" "I wouldn't know that, sir," said Jenkins. "I wasn't created until after your grandfather was an elderly man. But he may have. He never went anywhere either." "You understand, then," said Webster. "You know how it is. I feel like I'm going to be sick, physically ill. See if you can charter a copter, anything, just so we get home." "Yes, sir," said Jenkins. He started off, and Webster called him back. "Jenkins, does anyone else know about this? Anyone?" "No, sir," said Jenkins. "Your father never mentioned it, and I felt somehow that he wouldn't wish me to." "Thank you, Jenkins," said Webster. Webster huddled back into his chair again, feeling desolate and alone and misplaced. Alone in a humming lobby that pulsed with life, a loneliness that tore at him, that left him limp and weak. Homesickness. Downright shameful homesickness, he told himself. Something that boys are supposed to feel when they first leave home, when they first go out to meet the world. There was a fancy word for it. Agoraphobia, the morbid dread of being in the midst of open spaces. From the Greek word for fear, literally, of the marketplace. If he crossed the room to the television booth, he could put in a call, talk with his mother or one of the robots, or better yet, just sit and look at the place until Jenkins came for him. He started to rise, then sank back in the chair again. It was no dice. Just talking to someone or looking in on the place wasn't being there. He couldn't smell the pines in the wintry air, or hear familiar snow crunch on the walk beneath his feet, or reach out a hand and touch one of the massive oaks that grew along the path. He couldn't feel the heat of the fire, or sense the sure, deft touch of belonging, of being one with a tract of ground and the things upon it. And yet, perhaps it would help. Not much, maybe, but some. He started to rise from the chair again, and froze. The few short steps to the booth held terror, a terrible, overwhelming terror. If he crossed them, he would have to run. Run to escape the watching eyes, the unfamiliar sounds, the agonizing nearness of strange faces. Abruptly, he sat down. A woman's shrill voice cut across the lobby, and he shrank away from it. He felt terrible. He felt like hell. He wished Jenkins would get a hustle on. The first breath of spring came through the window, filling the study with a promise of melting snows, of coming leaves and flowers, of northbound wedges of waterfowl streaming through the blue, of trout that lurked in pools waiting for the fly. Webster lifted his eyes from the sheaf of papers on his desk, sniffed the breeze, felt the cool whisper of it on his cheek. His hand reached out for the brandy glass, found it empty, and put it back. He bent back above the papers once again, picked up a pencil, and crossed out a word. Critically, he read the final paragraphs. "The fact that of the 250 men who were invited to visit me, presumably on missions of more than ordinary importance, only 3 were able to come, does not necessarily prove that all but those 3 are victims of agoraphobia. Some may have had legitimate reasons for being unable to accept my invitation. But it does indicate a growing unwillingness of men living under the mode of Earth existence set up following the breakup of the cities to move from familiar places, a deepening instinct to stay among the scenes and possessions which in their mind have become associated with contentment and graciousness of life. What the result of such a trend will be, no one can clearly indicate, since it applies to only a small portion of the Earth's population. Among the larger families, economic pressure forces some of the sons to seek their fortunes either in other parts of the Earth or on one of the other planets. Many others deliberately seek adventure and opportunity in space, while still others become associated with professions or trades which make a sedentary existence impossible. He flipped the page over, went on to the last one. It was a good paper, he knew, but it could not be published, not just yet, perhaps after he had died. No one, so far as he could determine, had ever so much as realized the trend, had taken as matter of course the fact that men seldom left their homes. Why, after all, should they leave their homes? The televisor muttered at his elbow, and he reached out to flip the toggle. The room faded, and he was face to face with a man who sat behind a desk, almost as if he sat on the opposite side of Webster's desk, a gray-haired man with sad eyes behind heavy lenses. For a moment, Webster stared, memory tugging at him. "Could it be?" he asked, and the man smiled gravely. "I have changed," he said. "So have you. My name is Claiborne, remember? The Martian Medical Commission..." "Claiborne, I'd often thought of you. You stayed on Mars." Claiborne nodded. "I've read your book, Doctor. It is a real contribution. I've often thought one should be written, wanted to myself, but I didn't have the time. Just as well I didn't. You did a better job. Especially on the brain." "The Martian brain," Webster told him, "always intrigued me. Certain peculiarities. I'm afraid I spent more of those 5 years taking notes on it than I should have. There was other work to do." "A good thing you did," said Claiborne. "That's why I'm calling you now. I have a patient, a brain operation. Only you can handle it." Webster gasped, his hands trembling. "You'll bring him here?" Claiborne shook his head. "He cannot be moved. You know him, I believe. Gawain, the philosopher." "Gawain," said Webster. "He's one of my best friends. We talked together just a couple of days ago." "The attack was sudden," said Claiborne. "He's been asking for you." Webster was silent and cold. Cold with a chill that crept upon him from some unguessed place. Cold that sent perspiration out upon his forehead, that knotted his fists. "If you start immediately," said Claiborne, "you can be here on time. I've already arranged with the World Committee to have a ship at your disposal instantly. The utmost speed is necessary." "But," said Webster, "but I cannot come." "You can't come?" "It's impossible," said Webster. "I doubt in any case that I am needed. Surely you yourself..." "I can't," said Claiborne. "No one can but you. No one else has the knowledge. You hold Gawain's life in your hands. If you come, he lives. If you don't, he dies." "I can't go into space," said Webster. "Anyone can go into space," snapped Claiborne. "It's not like it used to be. Conditioning of any sort desired is available." "But you don't understand," pleaded Webster. "You..." "No, I don't," said Claiborne. "Frankly, I don't, that anyone should refuse to save the life of his friend." The two men stared at one another for a long moment, neither speaking. "I shall tell the committee to send the ship straight to your home," said Claiborne finally. "I hope by that time you will see your way clear to come." Claiborne faded, and the wall came into view again. The wall and books, the fireplace and the paintings, the well-loved furniture, the promise of spring that came through the open window. Webster sat frozen in his chair, staring at the wall in front of him. Gawain, the furry, wrinkled face, the sibilant whisper, the friendliness and understanding that were his. Gawain, grasping the stuff that dreams are made of, and shaping them into logic, into rules of life and conduct. Gawain, using philosophy as a tool, as a science, as a stepping stone to better living. Webster dropped his face into his hands and fought the agony that welled up within him. Claiborne had not understood. One could not expect him to understand, since there was no way for him to know. And even knowing, would he understand? Even he, Webster, would not have understood it in someone else until he had discovered it in himself. The terrible fear of leaving his own fire, his own land, his own possessions, the little symbolisms that he had erected. And yet, not he, himself, alone, but these other Websters as well, starting with the first John Jay, men and women who had set up a cult of life, a tradition of behavior. He, Jerome A. Webster, had gone to Mars when he was a young man and had not felt or suspected the psychological poison that ran through his veins, even as Thomas a few months ago had gone to Mars. But 30 years of quiet life here in the retreat that the Websters called a home had brought it forth, had developed it without his even knowing it. There had, in fact, been no opportunity to know it. It was clear how it had developed, clear as crystal now. Habit and mental pattern and a happiness association with certain things, things that had no actual value in themselves, but had been assigned value, a definite, concrete value by one family through 5 generations. No wonder other places seemed so alien. No wonder other horizons held a hint of horror in their sweep. And there was nothing one could do about it. Nothing, that is, unless one cut down every tree and burned the house and changed the course of waterways. Even that might not do it. Even that. The televisor purred, and Webster lifted his head from his hands, reached out, and thumbed the tumbler. The room became a flare of white, but there was no image. A voice said, "Secret call! Secret call!" Webster slid back a panel in the machine, spun a pair of dials, heard the hum of power surge into a screen that blocked out the room. "Secrecy established," he said. The white flare snapped out, and a man sat across the desk from him, a man he had seen many times before in televised addresses in his daily paper, Henderson, president of the World Committee. "I had a call from Claiborne," said Henderson. Webster nodded without speaking. "He tells me you refuse to go to Mars." "I have not refused," said Webster. "When Claiborne cut off, the question was left open. I had told him it was impossible for me to go, but he had rejected that, did not seem to understand." "Webster, you must go," said Henderson. "You are the only man with the necessary knowledge of the Martian brain to perform this operation. If it were a simple operation, perhaps someone else could do it, but not one such as this." "That may be true," said Webster, "but it's not just a question of saving a life," said Henderson, "even a life of so distinguished a personage as Duane. It involves even more than that. Duane is a friend of yours. Perhaps he hinted of something he has found." "Yes," said Webster, "yes, he did, a new concept of philosophy." "A concept," declared Henderson, "that we cannot do without. A concept that will remake the solar system, that will put mankind ahead 100,000 years in the space of 2 generations. A new direction of purpose that will aim toward a goal we heretofore had not suspected, had not even known existed. A brand new truth, you see. One that never before had occurred to anyone." Webster's hand gripped the edge of the desk until his knuckles stood out white. "If Duane dies," said Henderson, "that concept dies with him. Maybe lost forever." "I'll try," said Webster. "I'll try." Henderson's eyes were hard. "Is that the best you can do?" "That is the best," said Webster. "But, man, you must have a reason, some explanation." "None," said Webster, "that I would care to give." Deliberately, he reached out and flipped up the switch. Webster sat at the desk and held his hands in front of him, staring at them. Hands that had skill, held knowledge, hands that could save a life if he could get them to Mars, hands that could save for the solar system, for mankind, for the Martians, an idea, a new idea, that would advance them 100,000 years in the next 2 generations. But hands chained by a phobia that grew out of his quiet life. Decadence, a strangely beautiful and deadly decadence. Man had forsaken the teeming cities, the huddling place, 200 years ago. He had done with the old foes and the ancient fears that kept him around the common campfire, had left behind the hobgoblins that had walked with him from the caves. And yet, here was another huddling place. Not a huddling place for one's body, but one's mind. A psychological campfire that still held a man within the circle of its light. Still, Webster knew he must leave that fire. As the men had done with the cities 2 centuries before, he must walk off and leave it, and he must not look back. He had to go to Mars, or at least start for Mars. There was no question there at all. He had to go. Whether he would survive the trip, whether he could perform the operation once he had arrived, he did not know. He wondered vaguely whether agoraphobia could be fatal. In its most exaggerated form, he supposed it could. He reached out a hand to ring, then hesitated. No use having Jenkins pack. He would do it himself. Something to keep him busy until the ship arrived. From the top shelf of the wardrobe in the bedroom, he took down a bag and saw that it was dusty. He blew on it, but the dust still clung. It had been there for too many years. As he packed, the room argued with him, talked in that mute tongue with which inanimate but familiar things may converse with a man. "You can't go," said the room. "You can't go off and leave me." And Webster argued back, half pleading, half explaining. "I have to go. Can't you understand? It's a friend, an old friend. I will be coming back." Packing done, Webster returned to the study, slumped into his chair. He must go, and yet he couldn't go. But when the ship arrived, when the time had come, he knew that he would walk out of the house and toward the waiting ship. He steeled his mind to that, tried to set it in a rigid pattern, tried to blank out everything but the thought that he was leaving. Things in the room intruded on his brain as if they were part of a conspiracy to keep him there. Things that he saw as if he were seeing them for the first time. Old, remembered things that suddenly were new. The chronometer that showed both Earthian and Martian time, the days of the month, the phases of the moon. The picture of his dead wife on the desk. The trophy he had won at prep school. The framed short snorter bill that had cost him $10 on his trip to Mars. He stared at them, half unwilling at first, then eagerly, storing up the memory of them in his brain, seeing them as separate components of a room he had accepted all these years as a finished whole, never realizing what a multitude of things went to make it up. Dusk was falling, the dusk of early spring, a dusk that smelled of early pussy willows. The ship should have arrived long ago. He caught himself listening for it, even as he realized that he would not hear it. A ship driven by atomic motors was silent, except when it gathered speed. Landing and taking off, it floated like thistledown, with not a murmur in it. It would be here soon. It would have to be here soon, or he could never go. Much longer to wait, he knew, and his high-keyed resolution would crumble like a mound of dust in beating rain. Not much longer could he hold his purpose against the pleading of the room, against the flicker of the fire, against the murmur of the land where five generations of Websters had lived their lives and died. He shut his eyes and fought down the chill that crept across his body. He couldn't let it get him now, he told himself. He had to stick it out. When the ship arrived, he still must be able to get up and walk out the door to the waiting port. A tap came on the door. "Come in," Webster called. It was Jenkins, the light from the fireplace flickering on his shining metal hide. "Had you called earlier, sir?" he asked. Webster shook his head. "I was afraid you might have," Jenkins explained, "and wondered why I didn't come. There was a most extraordinary occurrence, sir. Two men came with a ship and said they wanted you to go to Mars." "They are here," said Webster. "Why didn't you call me?" He struggled to his feet. "I didn't think, sir," said Jenkins, "that you would want to be bothered. It was so preposterous. I finally made them understand you could not possibly want to go to Mars." Webster stiffened, felt chill fear gripping at his heart. Hands groping for the edge of the desk, he sat down in the chair, sensed the walls of the room closing in about him, a trap that would never let him go.
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0: So, you are Mr. Samuel Donaldson.
1: Yes, sir. Happy Sam, they call me.
0: Yes, I know. I have friends who think your television program is very funny. I do not.
2: That's a living, Professor Strager. Now, may I see the mechanical man I'm giving away as the jackpot prize on my show next week?
0: It is not a mechanical man, Mr. Donaldson. The correct word is robot. R-O-B-O-T.
2: I know.
0: This robot is a supreme achievement of our electronics division. We've worked on it for 6 years. It'll do whatever it is instructed to do. I simply do not understand how the management of this corporation can think of giving it away to this public, this magnificent mechanism.
2: 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We're on 1,246 stations. We're telecast in three-dimensional color. And the Happy Sam show is the number two favorite in the country. The sponsor thinks it would be a good advertising gimmick to offer a super jackpot prize, a mechanical man, a robot. And I never argue with a sponsor. Now, please, may I see what I've come to see?
3: All right, young man, I have no choice. Come along.

0: There it is. Experimental robot 23.
1: Brother. He's really something, Professor. 6 feet tall. Shiny metal. Flexible fingers. Say, how does he work?
0: Very simply. His electronic controls respond to ultra-high frequency waves which emanate from this microphone box. Speak into the microphone. The robot will do whatever you order him to.
1: Anything?
0: Virtually. Robot 23 has an electronic brain. Try for yourself, here.
1: Okay. Sing Sweet Aline.
0: Really, Mr. Donaldson, what a ridiculous request. Think the best scientific brains in the country work for 6 years for a robot?
2: Sweet Aline.
0: Heavens.
2: Will you be mine?
0: Oh, yes. It really tried to sing.
1: He's very clever, Professor. Hey, watch this. Pick up that broom in the corner and sweep the floor. Oh, boy, the housewives who watch my program will love this. What?
3: I'll be darned. Look at there. He's doing it. He's doing it.
1: Okay, stop sweeping. What a gadget. What a giveaway. Now, let's see, something the kitties, and I'll... Hey, what is that?
0: That kitten is the pet of Dr. Broderick of the physics laboratory, and I assure you, you cannot give that away.
1: I don't want to give the kitten away. I just want a little heartthrob on the show for the youngsters. Here, kitty. Come here, kitty. Kitty. Now, kitty. Now, down the floor you go. Now, down the floor. Go ahead. And we'll show how gentle and friendly our jackpot prize robot is with pets. Now, give me the mic.
0: Mr. Donaldson, what are you going to do now?
1: Okay, Robot 23, go over to the kitten, pick it up, and pet the kitty. Nice kitty.
4: Meow. Meow.
1: Look at that.
4: Meow.
1: Isn't
4: meow.
1: That sweet?
4: Meow.
1: Boy, what a camera shot on the air. Hey, what's he doing?
0: Robot 23, drop the kitten. Drop the kitten.
2: Drop kitten.
3: Oh, poor Tabby. Why,
1: he killed a kitten. Broke its neck.
0: He tried to pet it, and he killed it. Well, you see what comes when fools play with science. No good will come of giving this robot away to the public. I warn you, no good will come of it.
5: Ladies and gentlemen, hello, this is Happy Sam the Happy Man, welcoming you to another half hour of mirth and melody. Boys, how about a fanfare? Thank you very much. Now, you know that every week for the past 4 weeks, our grand super jackpot has been growing and growing. At this moment, these are the sensational prizes in that jackpot. A free rocket plane trip for two to Paris, flying in the new 150-passenger luxury rocket cruiser at 60,000 feet, only 3 hours and 10 minutes from New York to Paris. A kitty atomic-powered sports roadster, the automobile that never needs gas or oil. It runs almost forever. A Krylon man suit tailored to your measure. Krylon is the wonder fabric guaranteed to last 100 years. And with this suit, a special set of 14 different Krylon chemical colors. Dip that suit in the color you prefer. Wear it, then change the color with another rinse. The suit is always pressed, always perfect. 14 suits in one. A complete wardrobe on your back. And the one thing money cannot buy... More money. Yes, $10,000 cash. Now, those are our jackpot prizes. And now, tonight, we add one more prize. A prize so fantastic and wonderful, nothing like it has ever been offered to a lucky winner before. This prize is a supreme achievement of modern science. It is an entire retinue of servants in one amazing machine. It is a slave to your every command. And here it is. Michael, the Mechanical Man. A wonderful robot. Thank you very much. And now to determine who wins this giant jackpot and who wins this mechanical marvel, Michael, the Mechanical Man, 1,000 slaves in one amazing machine. Now, as you know, ladies and gentlemen, each and every one of you millions of people watching this program on your business screens are receiving this program via microwave. And now, our computators are in action. They are channeling every microwave reception on this program. When the spinner disc stops, if your television set is on, if you're the lucky person, you win the jackpot. Wait now, wait. The computator has finished. The end air signals that the spinner disc is slowing down. And we have a winner tonight. We picked up a set who had us tuned in. Our pretty model is walking across the stage with a name. Thank you, honey. And now, here it is. The name you've all been waiting to hear. 423 North Glencoe Boulevard in Martin Hills, New York. Apartment 5B. Mr. John Hanold. Mr. John Hanold.
4: Sit down, Mr. Hanold. My practiced medical eye, judging from the smile on your face, tells me that you're pretty happy that Mrs. Hanold is being released from the hospital today.
6: No, it's not only that, Doctor. Don't tell me you haven't heard of my other good piece of luck. Everyone in town's been calling me for hours before I left for the hospital.
4: Another good piece of luck? No, I haven't heard.
6: Why, I won some fabulous prizes on the giveaway show, including $10,000.
4: Oh?
6: That means your bill's going to be paid. And I also got a trip to Paris and a mechanical man and Lord knows what.
4: That's wonderful. I congratulate you. However, I think I would forget that trip to Paris for a while.
6: What?
4: In fact, wait a few hours before telling Mrs. Hanold about your good fortune.
6: Oh, what, Doctor?
4: Mr. Hanold, after your wife's illness, she suffered a nervous breakdown. She became mentally unstable, but she's pretty good now, thanks to what the hospital has done. However, when you take her home, she must feel she's returning to her normal life. And winning $10,000 prizes isn't very normal.
6: Oh, I see.
4: The main thing we want to avoid is a relapse.
6: Mm-hmm.
4: She should have a few neighbors who can drop in and see her now and then.
6: Well, there's Miss Barton, Virginia Barton. She lives in the apartment next to us on our floor.
4: Oh, yes, yes. Your wife mentioned her occasionally. Do they get along all right?
6: I think so. Why?
4: Nothing. I just wondered. Well, Mrs. Hanold's waiting for you. I know you're very anxious to get her home. Nurse, have Mrs. Hanold come in, please. I think in another month or so she'll be fine. Oh, here she is now. Hello, Mrs. Hanold.
6: Mary, darling, am I glad to see you.
7: Hello, John. Hello, Doctor.
4: Yeah, what did I tell you? Doesn't she look fine?
6: Oh, she certainly does.
7: John, how good it is he going home. I'm as excited as a schoolgirl.
6: Well, now, don't get too excited. You've got to take it easy for a while.
7: Is that what the doctor says? He's such a worry bird.
4: You do what your husband says, Mrs. Hanold, and you'll just be fine.
6: See? Doctor's orders.
7: I promise. Thank you, Doctor. You'll be very kind.
4: I'll drop in from time to time to see you. Well, goodbye, Mrs. Hanold.
6: Goodbye, Doctor. All right, dear, let's go. Let's go.

0: John, I can hardly believe it.
1: Well, the doctor told me to wait until you got home before telling you.
0: $10,000.
1: And the trip to Paris. Think of it. Oh, I hope we can take it in the summer during my vacation.
0: And a mechanical lathe, John. Where will we put it?
1: Now, wait, honey. You're not supposed to get excited. Oh, my boy, who can help it?
0: The crazy things they give away.
1: Oh, I'll see who it is.
2: Hello, John.
1: Oh, hello, Virginia.
2: Who is it, darling?
1: Why, it's Virginia.
2: Mary, I just had to come and tell you how wonderful it is. You're being back and those wonderful prizes.
0: It was very nice of you to come in, Virginia. And thank you for the supper you prepared for my homecoming.
2: I was delighted to, darling. When John asked me...
0: John asked you to?
2: Well, yes, he was so happy you were coming back. But John, doesn't Mary's being home call for a celebration? Can't we have a drink?
1: Well, I don't know, Virginia. Mary's supposed to get rest. Still, well, I suppose one sip won't hurt. But I'll have to go out and get something, though. I'll be right back.
2: Oh, darling, when you get your prizes, I'll have cause to be jealous of you. Cigarette?
0: No, thanks. Jealous? Why?
2: Well, you'll have two men. John and the Robert. Poor little me, a bachelor gal all alone. You know, I really think you ought to give me one of them.
0: Which one would you like to have?
2: Darling, what a silly question. The mechanical man, of course. He doesn't drop ashes on the rugs. He'll wash the dishes and put out the cat. He'll never argue.
0: You're lying to me. Why, Mary, you're serious. What did you expect me to be?
2: I don't understand.
0: But I do. In the hospital, I began to understand a lot of things. I know the doctors thought something happened to my mind. But all that happened was that it became very clear, very sharp. And for the first time, I began to think clearly.
2: Darling, I think this excitement's been too much for you. I shouldn't have come in.
0: Because I was here? Is that why you shouldn't have come in?
2: You're wrong, Mary. Everything you're thinking is wrong.
0: John would come to the hospital only once a day.
2: But he was working.
0: Some days he wouldn't come at all.
2: Mary, you know he has to go out of town on business once in a while.
0: I knew many things. I would lie in my hospital bed and the shadows would whisper to me. They would say, "Where is John now? While you lie in an antiseptic bed in a hospital room that is as cold as a surgeon's knife, cutting your memories to pieces."
2: You frightened me.
0: Don't go. John will be back in a moment.
2: I have a headache. I've got to go.
0: But what will John say when you're not here?
2: You poor darling.
0: You poor, sick Mary. Yes, walk out on me, Virginia. Leave me alone. But I'm not alone as I was in the hospital. I'm home now, my home. And I'm near you. Near enough to kill you. If only I could think of how to do it.

0: That robot's quite a guy, isn't he?
1: He looks something like the Tin Woodman of Oz I used to read about.
0: Well, I doubt so that he can do any of the things they said on that program. Well, my guess is you'll have to sell him for junk or give him away to some kids. Well, let's see. The directions say, turn on the racket switch for power, and then just talk into the microphone. Use simple phrases and precise instructions.
2: Well,
0: what shall I tell him to do? He's your boyfriend.
1: Tell him to move the green chair about 2 feet back in the corner.
0: Okay. Move green chair back 2 feet into corner.
1: John, he's walking.
0: Now, that's the darndest thing I ever saw. Well, he did it. He's going to be all right.
1: John, does he have a name?
0: A name? Don't be silly.
1: He must have a name. He's almost like a person.
0: Well, if you talk to... What is your name? Your name. Do you have a name? I see. You can't talk.
1: Don't ask him a question. Tell him to tell you. Do as the directions say.
0: Tell me your name.
3: Experimental Robot 23.
1: Robot 23.
0: Kind of gives me the creeps.
1: Oh, it's wonderful.
0: Well, now what I do? He can't stand there staring at us. There's nothing for him to do around here.
1: The poker, that steel poker in the fireplace.
0: Well, what about it?
1: He looks so strong. Tell him to bend it.
0: Bend it? Well, Mary, that's solid steel. He's just a tin toy with electronic nerve.
1: Please, John. Tell him.
0: But, honey, he'll probably get a short circuit or something, straining himself. Then we will have to junk him. Oh, all right, all right. Bend poker there. Bend steel poker. I see, just picked it up. But nothing's happening. Bend it. Bend it. You see, I told... Good Lord.
1: Oh, yes. Bending the steel as if it were taffy.
0: And did you see that? Why, it's almost as if he threw it down, disdaining of showing off.
1: Why did you turn him off?
0: He's dangerous, Mary. Dangerous and frightening. I'm going to dismantle
1: him. No.
0: Now, wait, don't get so excited about it. You know what the doctor said.
1: Don't dismantle him, John, please.
0: All right, all right, all right, all right. You insist. Remember, Mary, you're not to give him any orders, except when I'm home.
1: Darling, I wouldn't do anything that wouldn't be right for me.

0: 2 o'clock. Almost 4 hours until John comes home. Lock the door. And now to make him come to life again. Speak to me. Say to me, hello, Mary.
1: Hello, Mary.
0: Hello, Robert 23. How nice of you to visit me. Every day you visit me. Why do you do that, tell me? Because I love you.
1: Because I love you.
0: Because you love me. Oh, Robert 23, how handsome and strong you are. And you are mine. You do what I want you to do. You are my slave. Say to me, I am your slave.
1: I am your slave.
0: That vase that Virginia gave me last year, there, the blue one. Destroy that vase. Thank you, Robert 23, very much. Of all the things in the world I have, you are the most wonderful. Because you love me and obey me and would do anything for me. Anything. Oh, the door, someone there. It can't be John. It's much too early for John. I'll see who it is and you will wait for me. Wait, as you always do.
2: You.
0: Hello, Mary. I'm sorry to disturb you.
2: What do you want?
0: This package was delivered to my door.
2: Something you probably ordered by phone.
0: It's marked 5D, but your name's on it. Should have said 5B.
2: Yes, from the grocery.
0: Oh, is that the mechanical man standing in the living room?
2: That is Robert 23.
0: Does he really work?
2: He's awfully big and clumsy looking.
0: He's come to visit me. He's mine. He doesn't love you.
2: Doesn't love... Of course not, Mary. Of course not. I'm sorry to have disturbed you. Is there anything I can do for you?
0: No, nothing. Go away. You saw her, didn't you? Say, yes, I saw her.
1: Yes, I saw her.
0: She's the one I hate. And John, John is the one I love. And you love me. Say... I love you.
1: I love you.
0: You must destroy her the way we destroyed the vase. Now that you've seen her, you know my secret. And you will kill her for me because you are my slave. Say, I will kill her.

0: Hello?
1: John, this is Virginia.
0: Oh, hello, Virginia. This is a pleasant surprise. Why are you calling me?
1: It's about Mary.
0: Mary? Has something happened? What is it?
1: I rang your doorbell a few minutes ago. One of Mary's packages had been delivered to me by mistake. She came to the door.
0: Yes?
1: She acted very strangely, particularly when I asked about the mechanical man, the robot.
0: Well, what do you mean, Virginia, strangely?
1: She wouldn't let me come in and look at him. She said he didn't love me.
0: What?
1: She was in a strange mental state. John, are you sure she's all right?
0: Virginia, listen, the robot wasn't moving or doing anything, was it?
1: Not that I could notice. But Mary's attitude and her odd remarks...
0: I knew I shouldn't have accepted that tin monster. Well, I'll get home as soon as I can, Virginia. Thanks for calling.

0: Dr. Rosenblatt, this is John Hanold.
1: Oh, yes, Mr. Hanold.
0: A neighbor just called me. Mary's acting strangely. I'm worried.
1: I don't understand, Mr. Hanold.
0: Well, we won some prizes on a TV show a few days ago, and one of them was a mechanical man, a robot.
1: Oh, yes, you told me about it.
0: Well, the robot, in my opinion, is a dangerous gadget. Well, anyway, one of the neighbors reported that Mary is talking strangely about it. I wonder if you could meet me at the apartment. It'll take me about half an hour to get there.
1: Mr. Hanold, I hope you'll forgive me, but you've got to expect that neighbors with all the goodwill in the world tend to exaggerate the actions of the people whom they've known to have been mentally ill. I'm sure there's nothing to be alarmed about.
0: Yes, but Doctor, this neighbor is a good friend and an intelligent woman.
1: Well, I've had a lot of experience in these matters, Mr. Hanold. However, to ease your mind, I'll try to drop over sometime this evening or in the morning. We'll have a talk about it. I'm in a meeting now.
0: Well, all right, Doctor. If you say so. Thanks very much.

0: Virginia, this is John.
1: Yes, John.
0: I just spoke to the doctor. He thinks there's nothing to worry about, but... Well, I wonder if you'd do me a great favor.
1: Of course, John. What is it?
0: I've got a few things here to clean up at the desk, so I can't get home right away. I wonder if you'd go in and stay with Mary until I get there.
1: But, John, Frankly, I'm a little frightened.
0: Why, that's silly, Virginia. After all, what can happen?

0: door again. The door. Wait, Rover 23, and I'll come back to you. Say, I will wait for you.
1: I will wait for you.
0: Thank you. Thank you, darling. Mary, I wonder if I could visit with you for a while.
2: Why? Why do you want to visit with me?
0: Why, darling, I'm your neighbor. And I thought it would be very nice if we had tea. Don't you want me to come in, Mary?
2: Yes. Yes, I do want you to come in. Come in and meet Rover 23.
0: Mary, he's moved since I saw him last. He was standing by the fireplace when I was at the door before. And now he's by the sofa. Darling, that lovely vase I gave you and John, it's broken. Broken in a million pieces.
2: I had him do it. He did it.
0: He did it. What do you mean?
2: You know what I mean. You and your lies and your deceit.
0: Mary, what are you doing? Why are you picking up that microphone?
2: Rover 23 loves me as I love John. And you won't destroy my love. You won't. Rover 23, don't you. Kill her. Kill her.
0: Mary. Mary.
2: No. No.
3: Virginia, please, please stop crying. Good heavens, what happened?
0: Mary.
3: Excuse me, Mr. Hanover, but I think I can tell you what happened. I'm Professor Strager, one of the men who built that robot. I came to your apartment hoping to persuade you to return the robot. I heard a dreadful commotion inside. Called this patrolman in the corner, and we forced our way in here. The robot was moving towards this young lady here.
0: I tried to get away. Wherever I went, it came after
3: me. I cut off the control box and stopped the robot.
0: Mary wanted to kill me, John. Kill me.
4: Doctor. How's Mary? Is she all right?
3: I've given her sedative, Mr. Arnold. I'll take her back to the hospital in a few hours. All of this excitement. Yeah, however, I'm sure she'll be all right in another month or two.
0: But she tried to kill me. She tried to kill me.
3: For some reason, she was jealous of you. But now that we know her obsession, we can treat it psychiatrically.
4: And she'll be all right, Doctor. She won't try to kill again. And I think what might have happened to Virginia...
3: Mr. Arnold, nothing would have happened. You see, your wife told the robot to kill, but that was not an instruction the robot could carry out.
5: What do you mean, Professor? You said yourself the robot was going toward Virginia.
3: Yes, of course, because your wife said go to her. A simple physical action the robot is capable of performing due to its directional mechanism. However, the command kill is not sufficiently explicit. The robot cannot kill in general. Must have step-by-step instructions as to how the command is to be carried out. You see, Mr. Hanel, I might put it this way. To strike out blindly, to kill without thinking, requires an emotional drive, the capacity to hate. And that the robot cannot do. It is, after all, a machine, not a human being.

0: Is that proper farmhouse cheddar?
1: No, I don't think so.
0: What about that?
1: No. It's quite nice, though.
0: Is it? Do you think I might try a piece? I'll have 2 ounces, please.
2: Jacob's, the cream of cream crackers.
3: Vic cough drops are for. Tastes like a sweet,
4: soothes
3: like a medicine. Vic cough drops.
4: What has a hazelnut in every bite? 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Nougat and caramel.

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0: Tonight, Early Model by Robert Sheckley. 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
3: Yes, Pabst makes it perfect.
0: Now, X minus one, and the Robert Sheckley story, Early Model.
5: Of course, Professor Sligert claimed the trouble was that the Protec was an early model, but then he invented it. He sprung the thing on me just before I took off for my scouting contact mission to Tells 4 in the Betelgeuse sector.
6: Here, Bentley, put this on.
5: What is it?
6: A new model. 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
5: What's it for?
6: Now, you'll wear it on your mission.
5: Now, look, Sligert, I already have to carry enough equipment to give varicose veins to an elephant. Linguacine, that's 22 pounds. I can't do without it or I can't translate native languages. Concentrated food, water, subspace radio, weapons, medical kit. Now, how much does this thing weigh?
6: 72 pounds. Try it on.
5: Look, I won't promise
6: it to take... It fits right on your back. Here, I'll snap the harness. It's fine.
5: It digs into my back. There's a sharp thing back
6: That's the sensory link. It has to be at that angle.
5: But my back...
6: We're working on the problem. Now, don't worry.
5: What does it do?
6: Protec is the perfect protection for initial planet contact. There are pseudoprotein computer banks and an Anderson Woodward force field projector. Wherever the Protec senses danger... Look, I'll show you. I take this slide rule and swing at you.
5: Hey, where did everybody go? Who turned out the lights? Hey, Sligert, where am I? Sligert, get me out of here. Sligert! What happened?
6: The Protec went on. It encased you in the AW force field. I released by master control. You can turn it off with this button on your chest. Perfect.
5: Yeah, but 73 pounds.
6: Well, this is an early model. I've used every weight-saving device possible, but unfortunately, early models are always a little bulky.
5: All right. How do I take it off?
6: I'm not going to tell you.
5: Huh?
6: We're not going to take chances of having valuable equipment discarded just because it might be a little uncomfortable. Bentley, you're going to an alien planet. It's necessary that you be protected at all times.
5: Look, I've got enough sense to figure out when to wear this thing.
6: Suppose you find the natives seemingly friendly, you'd want to take off this heavy, uncomfortable Protec. But suppose you misjudge their attitude.
5: Sligert, I can take care of myself.
6: That's what Atwood said before he left for Atopus 3. We never heard from him. Bentley, can you turn a knife thrust from the rear? Have you got eyes in the back of your head? Protec has. We're not going to risk $8 million worth of equipment just because you might be uncomfortable.
5: Suppose it blows a fuse or pops a wire.
6: We've got triple everything, with a power supply good for a century. Bentley, after this field test, the Protec will be standard equipment for all explorers.
5: Well, all right. I'll try to get used to it. But it feels like I'm carrying a 72-pound monkey on my back. I carried it for 6 weeks on the way to Tells 4. And the added weight loused up my coordination in landing, so I burned out about 7 acres with backlash from the braking tubes. The radio receiver buried in my ear itched, and my back was rubbed raw from the carrying straps. I piled on my linguacine and the other equipment and staggered out. My instructions were to fraternize with the Aborigines and establish a trade pact, if possible. I found two of them standing outside the tail fins when the hull had cooled enough to get out. They were biped,

0: skinned with thick, short tails, and they were armed with stone axes and clubs. I stepped out of the lock, and they started talking fast. I realized I hadn't turned on my linguistine, so I tuned it in and threw the switch.
1: I dare say it's a manifestation of some supernatural quality, eh, Wassel, old chap?
2: Without a doubt, old man.
0: You know how the linguistine works, instantaneous semantic translation. Well, mine was made by the Gorley Laboratories just outside London, and naturally they had the word tapes recorded by BBC announcers. It takes a little getting used to when you hear some walking vegetable from the Canopus system talking like the Home Service. Well, the Tellians were pretty excited by my arrival.
1: How strange. Unbelievable.
0: Most improper, you know.
1: I suppose it can talk.
0: I come as a friend. A friend.
1: Well,
0: it does talk. Dreadful accent. But what can you expect, eh?
1: Foreigners, you know.
0: You know, old boy? I definitely sense an evil.
1: Oh, now, come. We're both ghost doctors. Surely if there was an evil, we'd both sense it.
0: Well, let's ask, shall we?
1: Let's.
0: I say, are you evil? Me?
1: Why, yes. You see, we're the village ghost doctors. It's our job to ferret out evil, so to speak.
0: It's our cup of Hugel, so to speak.
1: Are you evil?
0: Oh, no. No.
1: He says he's not evil.
0: Well, how do you know?
1: If he doesn't, who does?
0: My dear fellow, appearances aren't everything. Surely you recall the legend of Hatape, the gods tempted the chief...
1: Please, my dear chap, I'm as well aware of religious precedent as you are.
0: The two of them stood there, lashing their orange tails, accusing each other of heresy. The linguistine finally couldn't handle the theological discussion and cut out before overload blew a circuit. Eventually, they must have decided something because the short one carrying the stone axe turned to me.
1: Stranger, we've decided not to kill you.
0: Not yet. Anyway, we'll go to the village and purify ourselves. Then we'll initiate you into the club.
1: The club? The Society of Ghost Doctors. You see, no evil thing can become a ghost doctor. It just isn't done, you know.
0: Oh, we'll find out the truth that way. Clever. Eh? I'm deeply grateful.
1: But if you're evil, we'll destroy you. Have to. Our job, you know.
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0: Now, back to X-1 and tonight's story, Early Model.
1: Sligert. 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Come in.
2: Go ahead, Bentley. Report.
1: I'm in the village now. They're about to initiate me as some kind of priest. All I have to do is pass some kind of tests. And, by the way, if I don't pass, they're going to kill me.
2: Ah, that's good.
1: What's funny?
2: They can't hurt a hair on your head, not with Protek on the job.
1: They seem awfully confident that they can.
2: Primitive cultures always overestimate the power of their weapons. Don't worry. Just let Protek take care of you.
3: Go ahead, old boy. It's purified ceremonial food.
1: But I can't.
4: Why not? We purified with 7 sprinklings of strychnine, according to ritual.
1: It's a taboo. I'm only allowed to eat my own supplies. A tribal taboo, you know.
3: How primitive.
4: Positively pagan.
3: Well, shall we get on with it? We'll dispense with the written exam and get right down to the oral.
4: Tell me, what do you think of evil?
1: Well, it isn't good.
3: Ah.
4: Well put.
3: Well, in that case, you have no objection to receiving the sacred and very holy spear that Cranclue brought down from the abode of the small gods, the brandishing of which brings good on a man?
1: Oh, I would be honored to receive it.
4: Very well, then. The ceremony can commence.
3: Oh, stranger from the skies, accept from us this spear of sanctity. Evil cannot abide the presence of this spear. Take then our blessings with it. Here, here, oh stranger, take the spear!
1: What? Oh, confounded Protek, where's that release button? Sligert, Sligert, come in! Oh, he's probably out to lunch. Gotta get that force field off. There! Listen, I'm terribly sorry,
5: begin
1: but
5: the purification, Dodge! We are in the presence of evil spirits!
1: Oh, no, I can explain.
4: You cannot accept the sacred spear?
1: Well, you see, I've got this protective device. It's sort of like a shield, you know? It doesn't like spears. It doesn't trust them. You couldn't give me a sacred gourd?
4: Nonsense.
3: Who ever heard of a sacred gourd?
1: Poppycock! Look, you'll just have to take my word for it. I'm not evil, really. Scout's honor.
4: Our course is clear.
3: Transparent.
4: We won't kill you at once. We'll pray for you through the night. And perhaps in the morning, things will turn out better. If not...
3: Sorry, old boy, but you understand our position. We'll just have to kill you. Can't be helped. Regulations, you know.
2: Yes, yes, Bentley, I understand. Well, primitive people are notoriously treacherous. They might have stabbed you with the spear.
1: Look, Sligert, I'm positive there was no such intent. After all, you have to start trusting people sometime.
2: Not with $1 billion worth of equipment in your charge.
1: Don't you understand? The Protek wouldn't let me accept their sacred spear. That means I might be evil. Now, what if I can't pass the initiation test tomorrow? Look, tell me how to take it off.
2: Oh, no. We want you back alive. There's no way they can hurt you through the Protek field. Now, try to have a little faith.
1: The campfires burned all night, and I could hear the chants of the ghost doctors. At least 3 or 4 times during that night, the Protek force field howled on and off, but I was too tired to care. In the morning, the 2 Tellians came to see me and stood switching their fat orange tails politely while the linguacene translated for me.
3: There were great sounds from your hut last night, sounds of torment, as if you were wrestling with a devil, so to speak.
1: I'm a restless sleeper.
3: Yes. Yes, of course.
1: Quite.
3: By the way, Elting, did you pray for purification last night?
1: Hmm? Oh, yes. Yes, I did.
4: And was your prayer granted?
1: Yes. Oh, yes, sure. Certainly. Not a bit of evil around me.
4: Well, if you can't be initiated, we'll have to destroy you.
3: We made that clear, didn't we?
1: Oh, yes. Quite clear. The initiation ritual took the whole day. It was sort of a cross between a Shriner's convention and a performance of Das Rheingold at the Met. Luckily, no one tried to hand me a ceremonial spear or point a club in my direction, so the Protek kept its grimy force field to itself. Finally, around supper time, the Tellians pounded the last tail on the ground, and everyone stopped and paid close attention.
6: Oh, brothers,
4: This alien has come across the vast emptiness to be our brother. With this initiation, we purge him of evil and make him one of us. Brother, now you are a ghost doctor with all the privileges and perquisites pertaining thereto. And in friendship, I extend to you the claw of friendship.
1: Well, thanks.
4: We have only to shake claws, and the ceremony is concluded.
1: All right, brother. Give me some skin. Slip me 7. No, listen, turn it off. He just wants to shake hands. You're spoiling everything. Off, off. Now, where's that button? Off!
5: Evil! Evil!
4: Evil. Well, there it is, you know. We hoped we could muddle through, but you can't win them all, you know. There's only one thing left. Kill the devil!
1: About 30 of the Tellians heaved stone spears at me, and naturally I disappeared inside the Anderson Woodward force field, and the spears rattled off the whining coruscating power sphere. I tried to walk back to the ship, but the Protec went on about every half step, and at that rate it would take me about a month to cover the ground. I figured I'd wait him out. And then I noticed that the air inside the field began to go stale. I came out of the field. The Tellians were sitting around. Rennick picked up a spear.
5: Evil.
1: Wait. Hold off. Fins. Fair play.
6: Fair play?
4: I say, Rennick, he's due a 3-minute sanctuary under the sacred law of Hysipyl.
6: You really think so?
4: He invoked fair play.
6: True. All right, monster. You have 3 minutes.
1: Thanks. Hello, Sliggert. Come in, Sliggert.
2: Ah, there you are, Bentley.
1: Listen, you've got to get me out of this. They're trapping me in the Protec.
2: You mean the Protec is saving you from harm?
1: No, they keep activating it. They'll starve me out.
2: Now, don't get panicky. Just sit tight in the Protec field till they see they can't harm you.
1: Oh, you confounded idiot. There's no air in there. The force field cuts it off. I'll choke.
2: Oh, dear, that's true, isn't it? Don't worry. We'll correct that in future marvels.
1: Oh, thanks a lot. But what am I going to do right now? How do I get this thing off?
2: Well, now I am sorry. To tell the truth, I designed the harness so that you couldn't get out under any circumstances.
1: Oh, you lousy...
2: Please, let's keep our heads. If you can hold out for a couple of months, we might be able to...
1: I can't. The air, the water... And I hate to mention it, but they seem to be building fires around me.
6: I'm sorry. Your 3 minutes are up. Yeah. We are going to destroy you with fire.
4: Yeah, it's traditional that way. My dear chap, would you like to kindle the first blaze?
6: Oh, after you, old fellow. Remember, I burned the last evil monster.
4: True. Oh, monster.
1: Yes?
4: Do you have a light?
1: I knew I was cooked, one way or the other. They started to light fires around me in a circle, and the Protec snapped on. I had to get out. Of course, when I did, the Tellians would cheerfully spear me to death. But at least I had a chance of running. The field snapped on again. I grabbed my knife from the tool chest and hacked at the thick duroplastic webbing of the harness. I came out of the field long enough to hear Sliggert shouting in my ear.
2: What are you doing?
1: Cutting my way out of this fire trap.
2: You don't dare destroy government equipment. This will go down on your 201 file.
1: Look, I'm trapped inside the field as long as they feed the fire. And considering how they feel about devils, they'll probably keep it up a couple of 100 years. Uh-oh. They're pushing the fire closer. Goodbye. I tore at the straps with my wire cutters and knife. I could only work when the field was off. The Protec protected itself. Finally, I ripped the harness off just as the field went on, and I was thrown 20 feet into the fire. But I landed on my feet and was off and running. It took the Tellians just 100 yards to catch up and gently lay a stone club along the side of my head. Oh, well, let's get it over with. You're going to kill me. Let's not make a production out of it.
4: Oh, but my dear fellow, we don't want to kill you.
6: Dear me, no. We knew you were a good man. It was the devil we wanted.
4: I don't mean to be tactless, but you do know you had a devil riding on your back.
6: We tried to purify him, but he was too strong. The fire took the starch out of him, though.
1: The devil? Devil on my back? Oh, yeah, I guess so, yes.
4: You know, our village is very proud to have such a powerful devil chained up inside a fire ring.
6: Tell me, my dear chap, you haven't by any chance any more devils like that in your homeland?
1: No, that's the only one.
6: Pity.
1: Huh?
4: We'd really be tickled orange if we could have a few more to worship, you know.
1: You mean trade for them?
6: Why, yes. I'm sure every village would want one.
7: Well, I think that can be arranged, and you haven't seen anything. We'll sell you devils that really are devils. After all, this one is just an early model.

0: Fred Collins again, and I'll be back to tell you a word about tonight's X-1 in a moment.
1: Bob Barker.
2: Yes, Ralph.
1: Ah, Bob. I just want to say that I heard you emceeing the Truth or Consequences program on NBC Radio, and I thought you were great, boy.
2: Well, that's
1: real,
2: quite a compliment.
1: Real great. I mean it.
2: Coming from none other than Ralph Edwards, the creator of and original Truth or Consequences MC. You really liked the show, Ralph?
1: Oh, I'll say I did. It was wonderful hearing it on radio again. It sounded better than ever.
2: Well, no one should know better than you, Ralph. But really, we just can't miss. Our contestants are wonderful.
1: Yes,
2: I know. The stunts are out of this world.
1: Mm-hmm.
2: Surprise family reunions, the gigantic whisper contest.
1: Yes.
2: A dream world of jackpot prizes, especially for NBC radio listeners.
1: Really?
2: And not just once a week, Ralph, but every weekday morning.
1: No
2: That's
1: kidding.
2: That's right. Monday through Friday. Can you beat it?
1: I'm going to right now, Bob. So long, folks.
0: You have just heard X-1, presented by the National Broadcasting Company in cooperation with Galaxy Science Fiction Magazine, which this month features Make Me an Offer by Con Blomberg. 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Featured in our cast were Bob Hastings, Joseph Bell, Anthony Kemble Cooper, and Alastair Duncan. This is Fred Collins speaking. X-1 was directed by Daniel Sutter and is an NBC Radio Network production.
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2: If you're paying this kind of money for a car, you'd want it to have a touch of style, legroom, four doors, and all that. 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
1: Fear can drive a person to great lengths. Curiosity can drive a person still further. Harry Price is ready to go the distance. He's ready for the big trip to the billion worlds. But even such an extraordinary trip must begin with that first step through the vanishing point.

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The plaque they placed above my door was not scientific. I've proven them wrong. It all began 38.

0: I was chairman of the Citizens for Peace. We were trying to keep trucks from leaving a factory that made parts for nuclear missiles. But the crazies from the right had come too.
1: Folks, remember we're nonviolent.
2: You must leave the gate now. You are trespassing on private property.
1: I'm sorry, but we have to stay here.
2: You are all subject to arrest.
1: Okay, now let's get out.
3: Communicate with them.

0: continents. Everyone on Earth could see them and feel their impact.
1: Is everyone all right? Anyone hurt? We'll take you to the hospital.
2: Officer, you dropped your nightstick.
3: Thanks, sir. I don't need it anymore. I can't remember what I got so mad about.
0: I can see people dancing.
2: Me too. Daddy, they have no clothes on.
0: It's like having a TV inside your head.
4: Hey, do I walk through the valley of the shadow of death?
0: The stars, Frida. They're offering us the stars.
5: They are not ready.
0: Listen.
5: You will see.
2: Let's all go home now.
6: Yeah, it's getting close to supper.
1: Does anybody need a lift?
7: We should always be like this.
8: I'm scared. What's happening to us? Harry, pray with me.
0: I've never been a believer, Frida.
8: I will lift up my eyes. I'm
0: so much happier.
8: My help comes from the Lord.
2: Daddy, where do they come from?
0: They said they're from the stars. Oh, God. I've got to talk to them.
8: He that keepeth Israel will neither slumber nor sleep.
0: So bright it is.
9: We knew they were watching us. But after that first incredible moment when they spoke telepathically to the world, there were no more communications from the spaceships. They just hung there in the sky, pointing down. People began to be afraid, and the leaders of the world gave way to panic.
10: The peace-loving peoples of the Soviet Union have made every effort to establish contact with the alien beings. We have sent them radio messages, we have sent them microwave messages, and we have beamed lasers on their ships. There has been absolutely no response from these creatures. We can no longer assume that these aliens are peaceful. We are therefore prepared today to begin negotiations with the United States and NATO powers.
11: All citizens will proceed at once to public and private bomb shelters. Go to public and private bomb shelters and remain there until the all clear sound.
8: Harry, come back to the house, please.
0: No.
8: You have no right to do this to me.
0: They're crazy.
8: I know, but you can't stop them. Harry, think of the children.
0: I'm bearing witness, Frida.
8: I don't want you to die, Harry. Please, please come down to the shelter with me.
0: They know, Frida. Whoever they are, whatever they are, they know everything that's happening here. I can feel it. And somebody has to stand up so they can see. Somebody has to say, look, I'm not part of the madness. I want to learn from you.
8: All right, Harry. Om Namah Shivaya. Om Namah
0: Shivaya. Frida, go back to the shelter.
8: If you're staying out here, I'm staying out here.
0: No, Frida, no, damn you.
8: There they go.
0: So beautiful. So stupid.
8: Harry.
0: Look at them all. There must be 100,000 missiles up there, the whole Earth arsenal. Oh, my God.
8: The Lord is my shepherd, I shall not want. He maketh me to lie down in green pastures.
0: Frida, open your eyes. It's fantastic.
8: He restoreth my soul. He leadeth me in the paths of righteousness.
0: Frida, look.
8: Harry, what's happening?
0: They turned them aside. A force field, something, God knows. They turned all the missiles aside.
8: They're heading for the moon. That's how they're going to get us. Blow up the moon. Wreck our gravity. Oh, dear God.
0: No, no, no. That's not what's happening. The people in those ships. Oh, it's unbelievable. All those missiles. They brought them all together, made them all explode. Can you imagine the power those aliens must have?
8: Fallout. That's how they're doing it. They'll cover the whole Earth with fallout.
0: Get a hold of yourself.
8: Please come. Run for the shelter, Harry. Please.
0: Let go of me, Frida. There won't be any fallout. It all happened thousands of miles out there.
8: What do they want?
0: They said they would bring us peace.
8: Harry, pray with me just this once.
0: All right.
8: Our Father, who art in heaven, hallowed be thy name. Give us this day our daily bread.
0: Stars, Frida.
8: And forgive us our trespasses as we forgive those who trespass against us. And lead us not into temptation.
12: Eyewitness News is proud to bring you these first pictures of the inside of alien spaceships.
13: Our observer helicopter is now approaching the bottom of the ship. Notice that there does not seem to be an exit.
14: Let's eat, Mom.
15: Yeah, let's eat, Mom.
0: Shh, quiet, kids, quiet.
8: Lord, please.
13: Now that the aliens are fighting all day, Harry, you can do something about it.
0: All right, just do as your mother says.
14: Turn this thing off. I'm hungry.
16: The kids are right, Frida. I'm starving too. Let's go.
17: Say the grace, Dad.
18: Keep it short, Albert.
13: Looks more like a living room than the Lord, module of a ship.
16: On this Thanksgiving Day, we give thanks for our manifold blessings. We thank thee for our health and the good fortune of our family. Thank thee for the abundance of the earth. And we thank thee for
14: the turkey, Grandpa.
16: We even thank thee for small boys with tapeworms in their stomachs.
14: Grandpa, we'll play space with you.
18: Oh, would someone please turn that thing off?
8: This is Thanksgiving. Could we all relax, please?
16: Don't hear much of your anti-nukers these days, Harry. Finally getting tired of marching about looking stupid, are they?
17: We're just waiting, Dad, like everybody else, till we know what the aliens want.
16: Oh, sure.
18: They want to come down here and murder us in our bed.
8: Would you like some more roast potatoes?
18: Don't you shush me. I know what I'm talking about.
17: Look, Mother, have you noticed how peaceful everything's been since they came?
16: Except for Missile Day.
17: No, that was politicians, not people.
16: Well, you gotta admit, Harry does have a point, Mother. You know, I go out in the street now and I see smiling faces all over the place.
17: Stop playing your food.
16: Even people I know are bitter and mean as hell. They say hello to me like I'm an old pal.
18: They're just trying to trick us. We ought to bomb them again.
8: I heard on the news that there hasn't been a body crime, not even a purse snatching since the aliens came.
15: How many for dessert, Grandpa?
2: We have a chocolate cake, Grandpa.
8: Yeah, for me.
15: She dropped half of it.
17: All right. Now quiet down.
8: Do not be afraid.
18: What's that? Who spoke?
17: No one did, Mother. It's telepathy.
8: We are from the planet Silene.
19: We have come to test you.
2: I can see pictures inside my head.
20: Me too. Flowers and funny little animals. They're so funny.
18: They better not do anything inside my head. I'm an old woman.
8: The time has come to perform our mission.
21: I believe in God, the maker and creator of the universe.
8: We will select among you certain people to be tested. If they pass our test, we will open up to you the way to universal peace. We will take you to the stars.
17: What do you mean? Don't go.
8: We bring you goodwill from all the billion worlds of the galaxy. They are waiting for you.
18: I hope they try me. I'll tell them what I think of them.
17: Frida said they would test the leaders of the world. Presidents and premiers and the chiefs of communist countries. I believed she was right. But I still longed for the Selenians to come to me. I was sure I was the kind of person they were really looking for. I'd quit my job as a biologist so I could spend all my time campaigning against nuclear weapons. And my wife, Frida, was a sister in the new ecumenical church. She and her friends were pulling together the common themes in all religions and trying to create a new universal form of worship. Frida and I devoted our whole lives to the cause of peace. We deserved to travel to the stars. I was sure we could pass any kind of test the Selenians wanted to throw at us. But how could I tell this to the Selenians? I felt so helpless.
8: Harry, are you going to stand in front of that window all night?
17: Can you imagine what it must be like, Frida? Traveling in space.
8: Harry, remember?
17: Huh?
8: It's a good deed to make love on a feast day.
17: That's a great way for a sister of the new ecumenical church to talk.
8: I'm not wearing my robes now. I'm not wearing anything, as a matter of fact.
17: Maybe if I wrote to them. Let's see now. Dear Mr. Selenian, I would like to tell
8: Harry
17: you...
8: Harry Price, if you don't get back here, I'll...
17: What do you want, Frida?
8: Oh, Harry.
17: No, don't tell me. Show me.
8: Oh, Harry, I love you so much.
22: Harry Price?
17: Yes?
22: So you think you are ready for star travel, do you, Harry Price?
17: Where am I?
22: You are with us.
17: I'm not afraid.
19: See? I told you
22: stars demand sacrifice.
17: What do you want?
22: We want nothing. We only tell you the truth.
3: We are waiting, Harry Grace.
17: My life. That's it, isn't it? What else could be enough? What else have I got? Oh, Lord. My life for saving the world? My life so people can go to the stars? It's not such a bad bargain. Tell my wife, though. You must tell my wife. I don't want Frida thinking I just got up in the middle of the night and disappeared. Tell Frida what I've done, so she can tell the children. I don't care about anybody else. I don't want any monuments. I just want Frida and the kids to know. Come on, get it over with. What are you waiting for? You want my life? Take it. What's wrong? Isn't my life good enough for you? You came to me. I didn't ask you to come. Oh, no. I see it now. I know what you want. No. No, you're crazy.
4: Harry. What happened, Harry?
17: Oh, it's nothing. It's a nightmare. I'm sorry I woke you.
4: They spoke to you, didn't they? No. What do they want?
17: Nobody spoke to me.
4: Don't lie to me, Harry.
17: I ate too much turkey, that's all. Let's go back to sleep.
4: I am not just your wife, Harry. I'm a sister. I have a right to know.
17: They wanted you, Frida. At least, I'm pretty sure that's what they wanted. They didn't spell it out. But it takes sacrifice to travel to the stars, and my life wasn't good enough for them.
4: I see.
17: They're monsters, Frida.
4: Oh, Harry, I do love you. There was nothing to be afraid of.
17: They wanted your life.
4: This life, my darling. In my faith, I will be born again. Death doesn't frighten me. Dying is only a moment.
17: I don't believe that. I've never believed it.
4: Touch me, Harry. They gave you the power. I can feel it.
17: The children. Think of Peter and Annabelle.
4: You are going to leave them.
17: Frida, are you sure? We don't have to do this. We could tell them to test someone else.
4: They're doing something wonderful for me, Harry. Don't you see that? A chance to offer my life up for others.
17: I love you, Frida.
4: Kiss me, Harry. And think of me sometimes when you're out there, traveling between the stars,

0: She's gone.
1: Oh, Frida.
2: Daddy! Daddy!
0: I never dreamed it would be like this.
2: Daddy, I heard Mummy cry. Was I having a dream?
0: No, Peter, it wasn't a dream.
2: Well, where's Mummy?
0: Oh, my son.
2: When's Mummy coming back?
0: Soon, Peter. Soon. Someone called from the church. You go back to bed now. Get some sleep. It's over. I've done what you asked.
3: We ask nothing. We are only messengers. The stars demand sacrifice.
0: What did you sacrifice?
4: More than you can ever know.
0: Show me the stars. I've paid your price, you bastards. You owe me. I did what you wanted. I gave you everything. No, you can't leave me. You're not human. You're monsters.
2: Daddy! Daddy!
0: No, wait.
2: Daddy, can I get in with you?
0: Sure, honey.
2: When's Mommy coming back?
0: Soon, Annabelle. You'll be seeing Mommy very soon. Get some sleep now.
2: Can we go to the zoo?
0: Sure. We'll see the new giraffe.
2: I want to see the tigers.
0: We'll see them all, honey. Go to sleep now. Frida. What should I do, Frida? Your death wasn't enough. And God help me, I can understand. They didn't say anything, but I know the way they think now. I've still got the children, you see. It won't be so hard to raise them alone. I can make so much love in this house, the children will grow up thinking I've been such a wonderful father. I might even marry again. It seems crazy now, impossible, but it could happen. If they'd taken me, I wouldn't want you to be alone. I'd want you to marry again. Frida, I'm sending the children to you. They're all I have left to give. The final sacrifice. Three lives for the stars. Three lives to bring peace to the world. I don't know. I don't know what else to do. Frida, tell the children I never meant to hurt them. Tell them I've always loved them.
2: Can I get in too, Daddy?
0: Here, touch my hand, son.
2: Dad! Daddy?
0: Touch me, Annabelle. It's all right.
2: I'm scared.
0: No, take my hand, Annabelle.
2: No, don't hurt me, Daddy. Please don't hurt me. Daddy!

0: Where am I?
1: I am a craft. And here's a nice dinner for you.
0: Oh, yes. Where are we going?
1: To Silene, of course. Our home world.
0: Then we're traveling to the stars. I want to see. Where are the windows in this thing? I want to look out.
1: I'm afraid there's nothing to see. We're traveling several times faster than what you people call the speed of light. Actually, we're going through folds of time, and it's all terribly complicated. Even if there were windows on this craft, you couldn't see anything but a sort of gray mushiness, rather like what you might call potato soup, I should think.
0: I gave up everything for this. And now you tell me there's nothing to see?
1: How about a nice flask of wine?
0: Who are you?
1: I'm your servant, of course. I'm here to help you.
0: I won, didn't I? I passed your test.
1: I have some flasks from Nostralis, the 12th world in the Vegan system. It's supposed to be just for council members, but I think you might appreciate it, too.
0: You said you'd bring peace to the world. That was part of the bargain.
1: Would you like red or white?
0: What?
1: The red's a trifle dry, but perhaps just the thing to go with that synthetic fish. It was the closest I could get to what your world calls lobster. A very curious creature, you know. It reminds me a bit of...
0: Who the hell are you? Why are you talking to me like this? What happened? Well, speak to me, damn you, speak to me!
2: All that took place 38 years ago. At least, I think it was that long. One of the few things I managed to bring with me from Earth was this wind-up wristwatch, an antique that had been in my wife's family for generations. I've guarded that watch and cared for it as though it were my own child. And I calculate that it has ticked off 38 years of my life. The end is very near. The Selenians are treating me for two diseases, which on Earth I think would have been called diabetes and obesity. 30 years of living in one room have taken their toll. I shall be joining Frida and the children very soon. All that I have to leave behind me is this journal and my dictionary of English and Selenian. The dictionary has been the labor of a lifetime, and I'm going to leave a letter asking the Selenians to pass it on to the next human beings they encounter, if they ever again bring anyone from Earth to this dim, gray little planet. It has taken me 30 years to make the 700 tones of High Selenian comprehensible in English. The first morning that Dixtrilsis and I sat at this table and talked, man to man, instead of communicating telepathically, I burst into tears. And for as much as I can read the emotions of Selenians, I think he felt the same way. The dictionary proves that the inscription above my door is wrong. For 38 years, I've been a resident in what I take to be a kind of anthropological museum. When I first deciphered the inscription above my door, I was outraged and very hurt. But then I realized that if I could understand that inscription, I was beginning to understand Selenian. That inscription became my Rosetta Stone. This dictionary will show the Selenians and any human beings who come here after me how incorrect and unjust the inscription is. It says, temporary exhibit, planet Earth, category, scientist, middle range, species, subhuman.

0: Claire Price has been stranded a lifetime on a dim, gray planet, trying to understand where his curiosity left him. He won't have to wait too much longer. Mercifully, human disease has followed him through that tear in the fold of time, through the vanishing point.
1: The Silenian Test by David Lewis Stein. Featured in the cast were Terry Kelly as Harry Price and Janet Wright as Frieda Price. The two children, Annabelle and Peter, were played by Patricia Goldsmith and Sean Clements. And the grandparents by Gloria Harris and Joseph Golland. Politicians, newscasters, and policemen were played by Norm Groman. Technical operations were by Jerry Stanley, with sound effects by Joe Silva, and the computer-synthesized soundscape was by Barry Truax. The series' musical theme for Vanishing Point is by John Roby. The series' script editor is Sandra Rabinovich, and the voice of introduction is David Calderisi. The Silenian Test was produced and directed in Vancouver by Don Kowalchuk. The executive producer of Vanishing Point is William Lane. Next week on Vanishing Point, a production from our CBC Halifax studios, Teenage Catalog Model, by novelist and radio dramatist Kent Thompson, is a detective story with a distinctive difference. The production by Sudsy Clark features Joseph Rutten and Bill Carr. That's Teenage Catalog Model by Kent Thompson, next Friday night at this same time. Vanishing Point has been on the air for 10 weeks now, and the team of people who put this show together every week are eager to hear from our listeners about it. We want to know how you think the series is going, which plays you've enjoyed the most, and which you've liked the least, too. You can send your comments to Vanishing Point, CBC Radio Drama, Box 500, Station A, Toronto, Ontario, M5W1E6. We're also pleased to announce that a selection of 8 productions from the Vanishing Point series will be available on audio cassette starting January 15th on the CBC Enterprises label. Cage of Light by Bill Gray. Death and the Compass, adapted from the story by Borges. The Playground, adapted from the story by Ray Bradbury. Disappearance by David Helwig. Quickening by Judith Thompson. And The Testing of Stanley Teagarden by Tim Wynn Jones. As well as 2 more productions yet to be aired on the series. How Love Came to Professor Gildy, adapted from the story by Robert S. Hitchens. 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
1: I tell you, Captain, it don't make sense. We picked her up walking down the street saying the same thing over and over again. Why, she's as goofy as they come, I tell you. Listen to her yourself.
2: Revenge.
1: Yeah, listen to her, Captain.
2: Revenge.
1: Over and over again.
2: Revenge.
1: Such a young and pretty girl.
2: Revenge.
1: What could have driven her out of her mind like that, I ask you?
2: Revenge.

0: Yes, what is it?
1: I'm looking for a Mr. Henry Stewart, if you please.
0: Oh, you mean about the advertisement.
1: Yes, that's right. I got here as soon as I could.
0: That's all right, as long as you got here. That's all that matters. Come in.
1: Oh, thank you.
0: Just put your suitcase down there. It'll be all right.
1: Thank you.
0: Now, if you'll come out this way.
1: Thank you.
0: Just step in here, Miss...
1: Malone. Ella Malone.
0: Oh, yes, of course. Miss Malone. Now then, you'll have a chair, please.
1: Oh, thank you.
0: There we are. Now then, Miss Malone, to be perfectly frank with you, I wasn't quite expecting you today.
1: Oh, I'm truly sorry, Mr. Stewart. But you see, I took the wrong train and Well, I had the hardest time finding the house. I do hope you'll forgive me.
0: Of course. Don't give it another thought. Promptness may be a virtue, but we all can't be virtuous, now can we? Now then, you're here in answer to my advertisement.
1: Yes, sir. You wrote me.
0: Oh, yes, it was. You're the young lady from...
1: From Queensville.
0: Oh, yes, Queensville. You have my letter with you?
1: Oh, yes, sir. Right here, sir.
0: Oh, yes. Mm-hmm. Mm-hmm. Now then, your friends know you came here, of course.
1: There's no one very much interested, Mr. Stewart.
0: Oh, come now. A pretty young girl like you, no young beaux, and so on, so on.
1: No, sir, there's no one. I mean, sir, you can depend on me to give all my attention to my work.
0: Very commendable indeed. My work, as I wrote you, is entirely confidential. My philanthropies are, to a great extent, entirely sub rosa, no fuss, no feathers. You understand what I mean?
1: Oh, yes, sir.
0: As my secretary, my affairs will be entirely in your hands. My checking account, my finances, and so on, entirely in your care.
1: I understand, sir.
0: It's quite a responsibility, and you're quite a young woman. And as I wrote you, the bank...
1: Oh, yes, sir, I understand. The bond, I brought the money for it, $300. I've got it right here, sir.
0: Oh, fine. That's very businesslike, yes, indeed. I'll give you a receipt, and there we'll be.
1: Mr. Stewart.
0: Yes? Oh, my pen. Oh, yes, here we are.
1: My money. Will I get it back from the bank any time I leave your employ? I mean, when you want me to.
0: Hmm? Yes, of course. Now then, here we are. Received of Miss Nellie Malone.
1: Ella.
0: Oh, yes, of course, Ella. Memory isn't quite what it used to be. That's why I need a good secretary.
1: I'm very good at remembering things.
0: Oh, you are. Now then, here we are. Guess this receipt is in good order. Received of Miss Ella Malone. $300 to be deposited with the Merchants Bank as surety bond. And to be returned to said Ella Malone upon request. There's my signature. Now then, how's that?
1: I'm sure that'll do very well, sir.
0: Now, then... You have got my receipt, but I...
1: I beg your pardon.
0: Not at all.
1: Of course, I have it right here. I am sorry.
0: Oh, well, I understand. The excitement of your trip.
1: Here it is, Mr. Stewart. You see, I had it already in an envelope. Now, if you're open...
0: Oh, no, not at all. Bank can do that when I send it to them in the morning. Now, just put your purse down there, and I'll show you to your new home.
1: Yes, Mr. Stewart.
0: Now, we'll go right up these stairs.
1: Yes, sir.
0: Oh, yes, you find I have quite a place here. 3 stories high, and every inch of it my own design.
1: Rather dark.
0: Oh, careful now.
1: Oh, I'm all right.
0: Mustn't hurt yourself. Hardly the way to start a new job, now. Now then, here we are. Got a nice room for you, very nice. Fact of the matter is, you can choose any room on this floor.
1: But, Mr. Stewart, your daughters...
0: Daughters?
1: Yes, won't they object? You said Ella.
0: Oh, yes, my daughters. I did write to you about them, didn't I?
1: Yes, you did.
0: Well, never mind about them. They're upstairs studying. Now, right here. I suggest that you take this room, at least for tonight.
1: Whatever you say, Mr. Stewart.
0: Get the light on. There we are. Nice, isn't it?
1: I've never had such a large room. If you've got one a little smaller...
0: On the contrary, my dear Miss Malone, you'll find this one small enough. Perhaps a little too small. Yes, indeed. Entirely too small.
1: But Mr. Stewart... Locking the door. Mr. Stewart, why did you lock the door? Mr. Stewart, why have you shut me in here? Mr. Stewart, please... Please answer me. Mr. Stewart, please let me out of here. Mr. Stewart, please let me out of here. It's getting dark in here. Please. Mr. Stewart, let me out.
0: Yes. Yes, Miss Knoll, there's no doubt in my mind at all that you're the very person I want to employ as my housekeeper.
1: I'm very glad to hear that, Mr. Stewart.
0: Of course, the matter of being housekeeper of a place as large as mine calls for definite qualities, you understand, of course.
1: I'll always do my best, sir.
0: Well, one certainly can't ask for more than that, no, indeed.
1: You're

0: Yes, of course. I wrote you about my wife, didn't I?
1: Yes, sir.
0: Well, my wife is out shopping. As soon as she returns, you will meet her. I'm sure she'll find your recommendations as satisfactory as I did.
1: Makes me very happy. I've always wanted to work in a fine house.
0: About money.
1: Oh, any salary you want to pay me, Mr. Studi, it's all right. I just want a chance to show you how good I can do your work.
0: Very commendable, yes, indeed. Very commendable. But we must agree on a salary. I'm the sort of man who has respect for money and expects a similar respect in others. Oh, yes, and speaking of money, you'll be wanting to open a new bank account, I suppose.
1: Bank account?
0: Yes, it's my principle that everyone employed by me should have a savings account. Builds character. I'll open an account for you in the morning. You can transfer any of the bank accounts you have back in your hometown up to my bank. Convenience, you know.
1: Oh, no, sir. I haven't got that.
0: Hmm?
1: I haven't any money in the bank back home. I took it all out.
0: Oh.
1: It wasn't much anyway. What was left of father's insurance money after my mother died.
0: Oh, yes. Well, now then, supposing you leave all your things here and we'll go look over the house, hmm?
1: That'll be very nice.
0: Here, right through this door.
1: I'd be glad to be working in such a big house.
0: Right this way. Oh, yes, quite an establishment here. Designed it all myself.
1: I work hard, Mr. Stewart.
0: Oh, yes, I'm certain you will. Now then, right down these stairs. I'll show you everything downstairs first.
1: You have a washing machine?
0: Huh? Oh, yes, everything modern, everything convenient. High, wide basement. There you are. Now, watch yourself. It's just a little dark down here this time of day.
1: Oh, it is a big basement, all right. Could hang up plenty of washing down here.
0: Oh, yes, indeed. Now, if you'll just come this way.
1: You building something down here?
0: Building? Oh, yes, indeed. Always building, always changing, always remodeling. Change. My hobby, always changing things.
1: Hard to keep clean.
0: Now, don't you worry about that. Everything will be cleaned up in short order. The bags of sand, concrete mixer, everything will be out of the way. Won't bother you at all. No, not at all. Now, right this way.
1: You're making more rooms?
0: Oh, yes, indeed. With nice, clean, concrete floors. Here, look at this one.
1: Kind of dark.
0: Oh, come on, get closer. All my own work. You see, the floor is still wet. I like concrete, don't you?
1: Yes, it is clean.
0: Yes, covers everything. You know how deep that concrete is? 3 feet deep. Yes, ma'am, 3 feet deep. And I just poured it an hour before you honored me with your presence. 3 feet. That'll make a mighty thick slab of stone, won't it, Miss Nord? Thick enough to cover you. Yes, indeed. A fist to the point of the jaw is still a most effective soporific. You're quite a light woman, my dear Miss Nord. Up you go, and in you go. Face down. What an unusual bed you lie in, Miss Nord. Sinking down and down and down. And the concrete will harden. And I guess I will have to get myself a new housekeeper.

0: Ladies and gentlemen, let's lean back now and relax for a moment. Let's take time out from tonight's amazing lights-out story. The story of a strange, mysterious mansion and the one woman who entered those doors and was never seen alive again. Let's turn during this brief intermission to a much more everyday situation and a question that's much easier to answer. An angry girl is storming out of her friend's house. And her friend says,
1: "What can be wrong with Lucy these days? She crosses a bear and she's losing so much weight she looks terrible. She's just no fun anymore."
2: "Well, you know what that well-known nutrition authority says about how improper eating due to wartime living may cause a person to become deficient in vitamin B1 and iron, and how you absolutely need enough of them to keep your right weight and energy."
1: "Well, come to think of it, that was Ruth's trouble when she got so run down. So she took ionized yeast tablets. And you know how grand she looks and feels again now."
0: Yes, friends, any number of people who, due to vitamin B1 and iron shortage, were losing weight, losing strength and energy and interest in life, tell how ionized yeast tablets help them regain glorious pep and strength and needed pounds.

0: So if you're short vitamin B1 and iron, don't wait. Go to your druggist this very night and say,
1: "A bottle of ionized yeast tablets, please."
0: And now back to our lights out story of Murder Castle.

0: Hello? Hello? Hello, is this the employment agency? This is Mr. Stewart. It's Henry Stewart. I'm interested in employing a nurse for my child. Someone preferably unattached who can live here with my wife and myself. No, just send me their names, addresses, and references, and so on. I'll send you a check for the services. My address is 424 East 7th. Yes, that's right, just their names and addresses. Yes, I'll send you a check. Goodbye. Oh, yes, I'll be there. Yes, what is it?
1: Is Mr. Stewart in?
0: Oh, yes, indeed. Won't you come in? I'm Mr. Stewart.
1: Thank you.
0: You're answering in regard to...
1: I took care of your position. You wrote me a letter.
0: Oh, yes, indeed. Won't you step in here, please?
1: Thank you.
0: Now, you sit there, I'll sit here. We'll get better acquainted. Put your suitcase down there in place, so... Now then, I'm afraid I didn't quite get your name.
1: Ray. Betty Ray. You wrote me.
0: Oh, yes, of course. I remember you distinctly. Now then, you have my letter to you just to sort of refresh my memory on the circumstances, don't you know?
1: Oh, well, I'm sorry.
0: Eh?
1: I didn't bring it with me.
0: Oh, well, then suppose you tell me a little more about yourself and all that's happened. Mother and father see you off the train, I suppose?
1: Oh, no, sir. It's the way I wrote you, Mr. Stewart. I'm quite alone.
0: Oh, yes. Well, but first there's the matter of the surety bond. I wrote to you about that, didn't I?
1: Yes. Yes, you did.
0: Ah, yes, I felt quite certain of that.
1: Mr. Stewart, I was wondering...
0: Yes?
1: Have you had many secretaries?
0: Why do you ask that?
1: I want to know.
0: Why do you ask that question?
1: And what happens to them after you hire them? Tell me, what happens to them?
0: Young woman, just who are you?
1: My name is Betty Malone.
0: Malone.
1: Betty Malone. My sister Ella came here a month ago about a job, and I want to know where she is. Do you hear me? I want to know where she is.
0: I don't think I quite know what you're talking about.
1: Why do you lie to me? Why do you lie to me? She was here. She was.
0: Oh, then what makes you so sure?
1: A letter you wrote her. The first one. I waited a whole month, and then I came here. And as soon as I saw you, I thought something was wrong. And now I know there is. My sister Ella, where is she? You've got to tell me.
0: What if I tell you again that I don't know what you're talking about?
1: I'll go to the police. They'll make you tell the truth. I know she came here. I know she did. Why do you laugh? Why?
0: Because you're being a very foolish young lady. Very foolish indeed. There's no need to get excited. Of course your sister's here, and very happy too.
1: She's here?
0: Yes, and very happy too.
1: So then take me to her. Please take me to her.
0: All right. No need to get excited. Of course I'll take you to her. I intended to all along. I was just having a little joke with you.
1: Is she all right? Is she all right?
0: Of course. Now then, come right along with me. Yes, she's right up here. Been with me for over a month.
1: Why didn't she write? Why didn't she tell me?
0: Now then, right down this hall, and you can ask her that for yourself.
1: This isn't a trick, is it?
0: My dear young lady, you have easily the most suspicious mind of anyone I've ever met. Why, I'm quite a helpless old man, and you always have recourse, as you put it, to the police. Here we are, right in this room. Well, go right in.
1: All right. Wait, it's locked.
0: Well, knock on the door, and she'll open it for you.
1: Ella? Ella, it's Betty. Let me in, darling, it's Betty.
0: What do you know?
1: Ella, please. It's Betty, your sister Betty.
0: Well, now, she certainly is a tight sleeper.
1: But she can't be sleeping. Open the door. Please open the door.
0: All right. No reason to get excited.
1: Quickly, open the door, quickly.
0: Now, don't excite yourself needlessly. Well, I'll go ahead. You open the door.
1: Ella, it's Betty.

0: Now then, my dear Betty, we understand each other clearly, don't we?
1: Bella. Dead.
0: Nothing like a complete understanding now, is there?
1: Bella. Dead.
0: Oh, it wasn't so difficult. I shut the door, sealed it, and nature took care of the rest.
1: Bella. Dead.
0: She died quite easily. Much easier than others.
1: Why?
0: You mean, why do I do it? It's a very simple explanation, young woman. This is my business. Yes, yes, my business. Some men make their fortunes in stocks, some bonds, some in business. And this is my business.
1: Why?
0: Why? Why? Why is any business conducted? Profit, my dear. And I've made quite a neat little profit. Oh, yes. And a very safe one, too.
1: You're dead.
0: Yes, and you're the very first to come wandering about looking for one of my customers. The first. And I assure you, the last. Oh, yes. 30 women have come in my front door.
1: Ella.
0: 31, including you and Ella. Come on along.
1: No.
0: I'll tell you all about them. You'll find it most instructive. Yes, indeed. Now, come.
1: Don't hold my arm.
0: Oh, but I must. These collars, they twist and turn. Oh, yes, it's best I hold your arm. Get lost easily around this house. My most interesting house.
1: Where are you taking me?
0: Yes, there were 30 before you. Most interesting array. I used to read the want ads in small town papers, and then I'd write letters. Oh, most interesting letters. I needed a secretary, a housekeeper, nurse, excellent salary, unusual accommodation.
1: Oh, I knew this had happened.
0: Yes, indeed. And they brought all their worldly belongings with them, generally in a suitcase. A little here, a little there. Oh, I'm sure it's been most profitable. Now, in this room, for example...
1: No, don't open that door.
0: No, perhaps it would be better not to. The one in here came to be my housekeeper. Oh, let me see. How long ago was it? Oh, well, no matter. She came as a housekeeper, and after she went into a retirement in that room, I found in her suitcase such interesting bonds. Why, I tell you, my eyes fairly popped right in my head. Oh, yes. It's the uncertainty that makes my little business so very fascinating.
1: Killed 30 women.
0: Now, let's go down a little way now, down here. Oh, don't make me pull you along.
1: Killed 30 women.
0: It wasn't difficult. Most women are such fools, anxious to believe what they want to believe.
1: Came here for life, and you gave them death.
0: Ah, you're the smart one. That's why I'm even bothering showing you my work. I never did the others. And showing you around won't do harm. You won't be talking long.
1: 30 women died.
0: Now, in this room... Well, let me open it and show you.
1: No. No, don't make me look. No, please don't. No.
0: Oh, you see? There's no reason for excitement. Just an empty room. That's what she thought when she went in here. Then I pressed this button, so. And the floor flopped open as she stood on it, and down she went. Down, down, down. Guess into what? A pit of lime. Oh, yes, I tried out so many different ways of killing them. You wonder why they'll never find me out? Well, I'll tell you why. Because I'm much too smart for all of them. Oh, not perfect crimes. No, nothing infantile, but just cleverness in choosing the women I do my business with and an equal cleverness in doing away with them. Yes, indeed. Now then, what was I telling you? Oh, yes, yes, yes. Why, they'll never get me.
1: Ella, seeing you, it's done things in my head.
0: No corpus delicti. And if there is one, no evidence of violence. Ah, there, that's the secret.
1: Are you very frightened, sister?
0: Pearl of quicklime, there's no corpus delicti. For that, I can tell you. Not when you bury them in a slab of concrete. Ah, yes, that's the secret.
1: I could only have been with you, little sister.
0: Now, this room, let me show it to you. I think this will be your room, my dear.
1: Oh, very frightened.
0: You see the door? Airtight. Airtight, yes, indeed. I'll open it. The room. Amazing sight, isn't it? No doors, no windows.
1: I could have helped you, Ella.
0: Now, I'll shut you up inside the room, then I'll close the door and press this button here like this. You hear that, little one? You hear that? Pumping, pumping, pumping. And guess what is pumping?
1: Ella, my head.
0: Air. You hear me? Pumping the air out of the room. Yes, that's clever, isn't it? You breathe, and soon there'll be nothing there to breathe, and then you'll die. And if the police do find your body, no mark of violence, nothing but asphyxiation. A most mysterious death, they'll say. In time, they'll decide it's all quite natural, embolism, heart attack. Oh, they'll think up a fancy name to clear their files. Yes, indeed, they always do.
1: It isn't right for him to live with it.
0: Now, first, off with the pump. Now, my dear, I think you'd better step inside quickly now so I can close the door and go about my other work. Quickly, I tell you.
1: No, wait.
0: Wait, wait for what?
1: I want to give you something.
0: What can you give me that doesn't belong to me already?
1: This.
0: Gun.
1: Get in there. Get in that room.
0: Gun. You had a gun in your purse all the time.
1: My father. I got it for the man who... Ella. Get in that room.
0: No, what are you...
1: Get in there. I'll press the trigger. Get in there. I'll kill you.
0: No, don't.
1: Get
0: in. Don't. I'm an old harmless man. I was only fooling. I wouldn't hurt you for the world.
1: Revenge. Strike to revenge, isn't it, Ella? He said to press this button, Ella. The pump. It's running, Ella. Listen to it. It's killing him the way he killed you. It's right to revenge, isn't it, little sister? Fight to revenge. Fight to revenge. Fight to revenge. Fight to revenge. Fight to revenge. Fight to revenge. Fight to revenge. Fight to revenge.
0: The air is going out. The air. Shut off that motor out there. You hear me? Shut off that motor. Pumping out the air. Pumping it out. The pipe. The air going out. I can't reach the pipe. Shut it off, you devil out there. Shut it off. It'll kill me. Kill me. Let's get it set all ready. Shut it off. I'll give you anything, anything you want. Shut off that pump. I can't die. I won't die. I'll tear the walls down. Let me out of here. Air. Man's got the web here. Let me out. Let me out. Well, my ear. Can't hear. Drops breaking. Blood in my mouth. My eyes. No air. Bleeding. Air. Give me air. Breath of air. Air.
1: Revenge. Revenge. Revenge. Revenge. Revenge.
2: Revenge, revenge, revenge, yes, listen to her, Captain.
1: Revenge.
2: Over and over again.
1: Revenge.
2: Such a young and pretty girl.
1: Revenge. Revenge.
2: What could have driven her out of her mind crazy like that?
1: Revenge. Revenge.
2: What, I ask you?
1: Revenge. Revenge.
3: Well, Mr. Obler? And I suppose they all died happily ever after.
4: You put things so sweetly, Mr. Martin. The dark corners of the human mind are the deepest dark, I believe, of anything in the universe. Speaking of darkness, how would you like to turn back the pages of that nebulous stuff known as time to the Sakhalin of Tsarist Russia?
3: You mean right now, Mr. Obler?
4: Oh, yeah. You know the answer to that as well as I do, Frank. It's always after you've had your say for ironized yeast.
3: Remember, friends, if you're deficient in vitamin B1 and iron, if that's why you're so under par in weight and strength and energy, then get ironized yeast tablets right away. Now, of course, a rundown condition may be due to other causes. If in doubt, see your doctor. But if you're simply short vitamin B1 and iron, remember, ironized yeast has been so successful in such cases that it's sold on this no-risk, money-back basis. If you don't begin to eat better, to look and feel much stronger, peppier, and more alive, the cost of the first bottle will be refunded to you in full by Ironized Yeast, Box IY, Rahway, New Jersey. Now, what is this about Sakhalin? Isn't that the Russian island up above Japan?
4: Yes, but our story concerns itself only about the Sakhalin, or Sakhalin, which was used as an execution ground and a, well, it was a sort of a macabre education ground and a devil's island against the enemies of the Tsar. It's a strange story of man's inhumanity to man in one of the strangest places this world has ever known. But be with us again, as usual, next week.
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welcome to a half hour of Mind Webs. Short stories from the worlds of speculative fiction. This half hour begins with something by Arthur C. Clarke from his book, The Other Side of the Sky. This is The Star.

It's 3,000 light years to the Vatican. Once I believed that space could have no power over faith, just as I believed that the heavens declared the glory of God's handiwork. Now I have seen that handiwork, and my faith is sorely troubled. I stare at the crucifix that hangs on the cabin wall above the Mark VI computer. And for the first time in my life, I wonder if it is no more than an empty symbol. I've told no one yet, but the truth cannot be concealed. The facts are there for all to read, recorded on the countless miles of magnetic tape from the thousands of photographs that we're carrying back to Earth. Other scientists can interpret them as easily as I can, and I'm not one who would condone that tampering with the truth which often gave my order a bad name in the olden days. The crew are already sufficiently depressed. I wonder how they'll take this ultimate irony. Few of them have any religious faith, yet they will not relish using this final weapon in their campaign against me, that private, good-natured, but fundamentally serious war which lasted all the way from Earth. It amused them to have a Jesuit as chief astrophysicist. Dr. Chandler, for instance, could never get over it. Why are medical men such notorious atheists? Sometimes he'd meet me on the observation deck where the lights are always low so that the stars shine with undiminished glory. He would come up to me in the gloom and stand staring out at the great oval port while the heavens crawled slowly around us as the ship turned end over end with a residual spin we had never bothered to correct. And he'd say at last something like, "Well, Father, it goes on forever and ever, and perhaps something made it, but how can you believe that something has a special interest in us, in our miserable little world? That just beats me." Then the argument would start, while the stars and nebulae would swing around us in silent, endless arcs beyond the flawlessly clear plastic of the observation port. It was, I think, the apparent incongruity of my position that caused most amusement to the crew. In vain, I'd point to my three papers in the Astrophysical Journal, my five in the monthly notices of the Royal Astronomical Society. I'd remind them that my order has long been famous for its scientific works. We may be few now, but ever since the 18th century, we've made contributions to astronomy and geophysics out of all proportion to our numbers. Will my report on the Phoenix Nebula end our 1,000 years of history? It'll end, I fear, much more than that. I do not know who gave the nebula its name, which seems to me a very bad one. If it contains a prophecy, it's one that cannot be verified for several billion years. Even the word nebula is misleading. This is a far smaller object than those stupendous clouds of mist, the stuff of unborn stars that are scattered throughout the length of the Milky Way. On the cosmic scale, indeed, the Phoenix Nebula is a tiny thing, a tenuous shell of gas surrounding a single star, or what is left of a star. The Rubens engraving of Loyola seems to mock me as it hangs there above the spectrophotometer tracings. What would you, Father, have made of this knowledge that has come into my keeping so far from the little world that was all the universe you knew? Would your faith have risen to the challenge as mine has failed to do? You gaze into the distance, Father, but I have traveled a distance beyond any that you could have imagined when you founded our order 1,000 years ago. No other survey ship has been so far from Earth. We are at the very frontiers of the explored universe. We set out to reach the Phoenix Nebula. We succeeded, and we are homeward bound with our burden of knowledge. I wish I could lift that burden from my shoulders, but I call to you in vain across the centuries and the light years that lie between us. On the book you are holding, the words are plain to read. Ad Majorem, De Gloriam, the message runs. But it is a message I can no longer believe. Would you still believe it if you could see what we have found? We knew, of course, what the Phoenix Nebula was. Every year in our galaxy alone, more than 100 stars explode, blazing for a few hours or days with thousands of times their normal brilliance before they sink back into death and obscurity. Such are the ordinary novae, the commonplace disasters of the universe. I've recorded the spectrograms and light curves of dozens since I started working at the Lunar Observatory. But three or four times in every 1,000 years occurs something beside which even a nova pales into total insignificance. When a star becomes a supernova, it may for a little while outshine all the massed suns of the galaxy.
The Chinese astronomers watched this happen in A.D. 1054, not knowing what it was they saw. And 5 centuries later, in 1572, a supernova blazed in Cassiopeia so brilliantly that it was visible in the daylight sky. There have been 3 more in the 1,000 years that have passed since then. Our mission was to visit the remnants of such a catastrophe, to reconstruct the events that led up to it, and if possible, to learn its cause. We came slowly in through the concentric shells of gas that had been blasted out 6,000 years before, yet were expanding still. They were immensely hot, radiating even now with a fierce violet light, but were far too tenuous to do us any damage. When the star had exploded, its outer layers had been driven upward with such speed that they had escaped completely from its gravitational field. Now they formed a hollow shell, large enough to engulf 1,000 solar systems. And at its center burned the tiny, fantastic object which the star had now become, a white dwarf, smaller than the Earth, yet weighing 1,000,000 times as much. The glowing gas shells were all around us, banishing the normal night of interstellar space. We were flying into the center of a cosmic bomb that had detonated millennia ago, and whose incandescent flash was still ripping apart. The immense scale of the explosion and the fact that the debris already covered a volume of space many billions of miles across robbed the scene of any visible movement. It would take decades before the unaided eye could detect any motion in these tortured wisps and eddies of gas. Yet the sense of turbulent expansion was overwhelming. We had checked our primary drive hours before and were drifting slowly toward the fierce little star ahead. Once it had been a sun like our own, but it had squandered in a few hours the energy that should have kept it shining for 1,000,000 years. Now it was a shrunken miser, hoarding its resources as if trying to make amends for its prodigal youth. No one seriously expected to find planets. If there had been any before the explosion, they would have been boiled into puffs of vapor and their substance lost in the greater wreckage of the star itself. But we made the automatic search, as we always do when approaching an unknown sun. And presently we found a single small world circling the star at an immense distance. It must have been the Pluto of this vanished solar system, orbiting on the frontiers of the night, too far from the central sun ever to have known life. Its remoteness had saved it from the fate of all its lost companions. The passing fires had seared its rocks and burned away the mantle of frozen gas that must have covered it in the days before the disaster. We landed. We found the vault. Its builders had made sure that we should. The monolithic marker that stood above the entrance was now a fused stump. But even the first long-range photographs told us that here was the work of intelligence. A little later, we detected the continent-wide pattern of radioactivity that had been buried in the rock. Even if the pylon above the vault had been destroyed, this would have remained an immovable, an all but eternal beacon calling to the stars. Our ship fell toward this gigantic bullseye like an arrow into its target. The pylon must have been 1 mile high when it was built, but now it looked like a candle that had melted down into a puddle of wax. It took us 1 week to drill through the fused rock, since we did not have the proper tools for a task like this. We were astronomers, not archaeologists. That we could improvise. Our original purpose was forgotten. This lonely monument, reared with such labor at the greatest possible distance from the doomed sun, could have only 1 meaning. A civilization that knew it was about to die had made its last bid for immortality. It'll take us generations to examine all the treasures that were placed in the vault. They had plenty of time to prepare, for their sun must have given its first warnings 1,000,000 years before the final detonation. Everything that they wished to preserve, all the fruit of their genius, they brought here to this distant world in the days before the end, hoping that some other race would find it and that they would not be utterly forgotten. Would we have done as well, or would we have been too lost in our own misery to give thought to a future we could never see or share? If only they had had a little more time. They could travel freely enough between the planets of their own sun, but they had not yet learned to cross the interstellar gulfs, and the nearest solar system was 100 light years away.
Yet even had they possessed the secret of the transfinite drive, no more than a few millions could have been saved. Perhaps it was better thus. Even if they had not been so disturbingly human as their sculpture shows, we could not have helped admiring them and grieving for their fate. They left thousands of visual records and the machines for projecting them together with elaborate pictorial instructions from which it will not be difficult to learn their written language. We have examined many of these records and brought to life for the first time in 6,000 years the warmth and beauty of a civilization that in many ways must have been superior to our own. Perhaps they only showed us the best, and one can hardly blame them. But their worlds were very lovely, and their cities were built with a grace that matches anything of man's. We have watched them at work and play, and listened to their musical speech sounding across the centuries. One scene is still before my eyes, a group of children on a beach of strange blue sand, playing in the waves as children play on earth. Curious whip-like trees line the shore, and some very large animals wading in the shallows, yet attracting no attention at all. And sinking into the sea, still warm and friendly and life-giving, is the sun that will soon turn traitor and obliterate all this innocent happiness. Perhaps if we had not been so far from home, and so vulnerable to loneliness, we should not have been so deeply moved. Many of us had seen the ruins of ancient civilizations on other worlds, but they had never affected us so profoundly. This tragedy was unique. It's one thing for a race to fail and die, as nations and cultures have done on Earth, but to be destroyed so completely in the full flower of its achievement, leaving no survivors, how could that be reconciled with the mercy of God? My colleagues have asked me that, and I have given what answers I can. Perhaps you could have done better, Father, but I have found nothing in the Exercitia Spiritualia that helps me here. They were not an evil people. I do not know what gods they worshipped, if indeed they worshipped any. But I have looked back at them across the centuries and have watched while the loveliness they used their last strength to preserve was brought forth again into the light of their shrunken sun. They could have taught us much. Why were they destroyed? I know the answers that my colleagues will give when they get back to Earth. They will say that the universe has no purpose and no plan, that since 100 suns explode every year in our galaxy, at this very moment some race is dying in the depths of space. Whether that race has done good or evil during its lifetime will make no difference in the end. There is no divine justice, for there is no God. Yet, of course, what we have seen proves nothing of the sort. Anyone who argues thus is being swayed by emotion, not logic. God has no need to justify his actions to man. He who built the universe can destroy it when he chooses. It is arrogance. It is perilously near blasphemy for us to say what he may or may not do. This I could have accepted, hard though it is to look upon whole worlds and peoples thrown into the furnace, but there comes a point when even the deepest faith must falter, and now as I look at the calculations lying before me, I know I have reached that point at last. We could not tell before we reached the nebula how long ago the explosion took place. Now, from the astronomical evidence and the record in the rocks of that one surviving planet, I have been able to date it very exactly. I know in what year the light of this colossal conflagration reached our Earth. I know how brilliantly the supernova, whose corpse now dwindles behind our speeding ship, once shone in terrestrial skies. I know how it must have blazed low in the east before sunrise like a beacon in that oriental dawn. There can be no reasonable doubt. The ancient mystery is solved at last. Yet, oh God, there were so many stars you could have used. What was the need to give these people to the fire, that the symbol of their passing might shine above Bethlehem? That's titled The Star. It comes from The Other Side of the Sky, a collection of short stories by Arthur C. Clarke.

0: Now from Ray Bradbury's book, A Medicine for Melancholy, this is The Gift. Tomorrow would be Christmas, and even while the three of them rode to the rocket port, the mother and father were worried. It was the boy's first flight into space, his very first time in a rocket, and they wanted everything to be perfect. So when at the customs table they were forced to leave behind his gift, which exceeded the weight limit by no more than a few ounces, and the little tree with the lovely white candles, they felt themselves deprived of the season and their love. The boy was waiting for them in the terminal room. Walking toward him after their unsuccessful clash with the interplanetary officials, the father and mother whispered to each other.
1: Oh, what should we do?
2: Nothing. Nothing.
1: Oh,
2: what can we do?
1: I know, the silly rules.
2: And you so want it.
1: Yes.
0: The siren gave a great howl, and people pressed forward into the Mars rocket. The mother and father walked at the very last, their small, pale son between them, silent.
1: I'll think of something.
0: And the rocket took off, and they were flung headlong into dark space. The rocket moved and left fire behind and left Earth behind, on which the date was December 24th, 2052, heading out into a place where there was no time at all, no month, no year, no hour. They slept away the rest of the first day. Near midnight by their Earth time New York watches, the boy awoke and said,
3: I want to go look out the porthole.
0: There was only one port, a window of immensely thick glass of some size up on the next deck.
1: Not quite yet, my son. I'll take you up later.
3: I want to see where we are and where we're going.
1: I want you to wait for a reason.
0: He had been lying awake, turning this way and that, thinking of the abandoned gift, the problem of the season, the lost tree and the white candles. And at last, sitting up no more than 5 minutes ago, he believed he had found a plan. He need only carry it out, and his journey would be fine and joyous indeed.
1: Well, son, in exactly 1/2 hour, it'll be Christmas.
2: Oh.
0: The mother, dismayed that he had mentioned it. Somehow, she had rather hoped that the boy would forget. The boy's face grew feverish and his lips trembled.
3: I know. Will I get a present? Will I? Will I have a tree? You promise?
1: Yes, all that and more. I really mean it. All and more. Much more. Now, excuse me. I'll be back soon.
0: He left them for about 20 minutes. When he came back, he was smiling.
1: Well, it's almost time.
3: Could I hold your watch, Dad?
0: The watch was handed over, and he held it ticking in his fingers as the rest of the hour drifted by in fire and silence and unfelt motion.
3: It's Christmas now. Christmas! Where's my present?
4: Well, here we go.
0: And the father took his boy by the shoulder and led him from the room, down the hall, up a rampway, his wife following.
2: I don't understand.
1: You will now. Here we are.
0: They had stopped at the closed door of a large cabin. The father tapped 3 times and then 2 times in a code. The door opened and the light in the cabin went out and there was a whisper of voices.
1: Go on in, son.
3: It's dark.
1: I'll hold your hand. Come on, Mama.
0: They stepped into the room and the door shut and the room was very dark indeed. And before them loomed a great glass eye, the porthole. A window 4 feet high and 6 feet wide from which they could look out into space. The boy gasped. Behind him, the father and the mother gasped with him. And then in the dark room, some people began to sing.
1: Merry Christmas, son.
0: And the voices in the room sang the familiar carols. And the boy moved forward slowly until his face was pressed against the cool glass of the port. And he stood there for a long, long time, just looking and looking out into space and the deep night at the burning of 10 billion billion white

from Ray Bradbury's book, A Medicine for Melancholy. That was The Gift. Michael Hansen speaking, reading with me, Mary Armitrout, and Rolf Hansen. Technical production for MindWebs by Steve Gordon. 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
7: Three of hearts.
8: Well, don't tell me what you did.
7: Well, I'm done.
8: Okay, I can
7: tell you. It was Bradley's idea. It was a dull night, and in the dingy little room at headquarters where the reporters on the police beat gathered, Bradley, of the Express, tired of playing three-handed stud and waiting for something to happen.
9: I've had it.
7: What do you mean, you've had it?
9: I've had it. H-A-D had I-T it. I've had it.
7: The man's had it.
9: Yep.
7: I guess I've had it, too. I reckon I'll go home.
9: Yeah. Hey, tell you what. Let's play a joke on old Pop.
7: Huh? Let's play a joke on old Pop. Pop Henderson was the night attendant on duty at the morgue in the basement of the building. Funny place to play a joke. Funny person to play a joke on. Pop Henderson, watchman at the morgue. But Bradley was like that, you see. He was a jokester. And that's how it all began. The hour had gone long beyond midnight.
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0: So? How about it?
1: How about what?
0: Let's kid old Pop a little bit, huh? What do you say?
1: No, leave old Pop alone. He's not very bright. Should have been retired years ago. Slow-witted.
0: So, he's slow-witted. Well, you gotta be working in the morgue. So who cares? So he's slow-witted. I got a gag. B.O.F. Morgan?
2: Huh?
0: Let's go and kid old Pop a bit, huh?
2: I don't care. I've had enough.
3: I gotta wait till the paper's gone to bed.
2: Sure.
1: What kind of joke, Bradley?
0: A joke, boy. Wait and see.
1: He's an old guy,
2: he's never been retired, anyhow. His age, huh?
1: Well, he's got obligations. Gotta work. Wife's an invalid. He needs the dough.
2: Now, what does he do all night long in the morgue, then? Read? Does he read or something?
1: Read? He can't see your hand 3 feet from his face. No, he don't read.
2: Listen to the radio?
1: How should I know?
0: Well, how about it, huh?
1: Night watchman in a morgue.
4: Well, little Johnny, what do you want when you're all grown up and leave school? Please, teacher, I want to be night watchman at the city morgue.
0: Come on, you guys. It's a bad night. Need something. Huh? What do you say? What do you say, Morgan?
1: Morgan the morgue. Now, leave Pop alone. He's old.
0: So he's old, for Pete's sake. So everybody don't laugh anymore just because they get old? Come on.
2: Oh, yeah, why not? Come on, let's go on down. See old Pop.
5: Boy,
0: hey, maybe Pop's got booze down in the morgue.
1: Oh, yeah, okay.
5: Like in all those compartments, you don't stack chips at all. You keep bottles of my whiskey there for the figure.
6: Bradley was an inveterate practical joker. He had a reputation for thinking up original gags. To him, it was the joke that counted. He didn't care whom it was on. Pop Henderson sat in his tiny office. He was long past retiring age, but he had commitments. He didn't read or listen to the radio. He just sat night after night waiting for his shift to be over. Along one wall of the main room were 20 compartments, about 18 by 24 inches, just big enough to hold a full-grown man, providing, of course, he had no intention of turning over. And no one who occupied one of the compartments ever did. They were refrigerated, with the temperature below freezing.
0: Hey there, Pop. We'd like to see number 11. Just had a tip. He may be that missing New York banker.
7: Number 11?
0: Yeah.
7: Okay.
0: What are you going to do, Brad?
2: Shut up.
0: Number 11, Pop.
7: There you are, boy. Is it the one you're looking for?
0: Mm-hmm. Yeah. Looks like him, okay. Now, listen, get the record on this guy for us, Pop, will you?
7: Okay, Mr. Bradley. Okay.
0: Okay, Morgan, come with me. Fur, you go with Pop. Keep him in the office.
6: Furness followed the old man out, and Bradley and Morgan got busy preparing for the joke. Furness kept Pop in the office, pretending to look through the papers of number 11, until Morgan came in.
8: Oh, there's no need to bother, Pop. Yeah, I guess we made a mistake. You can put 11 back to bed. Come on, Fur. Let's go back. Play a few more hands.
1: Okay.
6: The two newspaper men went back upstairs, and Pop methodically put away the papers in their files. Then, with the same slow, unhurrying movements of a man who is waiting out his life on a job, he trudged back into the big morgue room toward the open compartment, the extended slab, and the sheeted figure lying on it. He was a dozen feet from it.

0: Oh, boy. Oh, that sure scared the pants off him, okay? Now, come on, get the cards out quick before the sergeant gets down here. His officer's given the worst disposition in the state, and he will be sore.
1: Oh, boy.
0: You should have seen his face. Hey, what's the matter with you guys, huh? Great gag. Morgan, you look like it's Christmas and you don't have a dime.
2: Yeah.
3: Oh, yeah. Ha, ha. Funny, huh? Some cut-ups, huh? The real comic kids from Funnyville.
4: Great.
3: I'm laughing like I'm dying.
0: Did you see his face? He's as sore as a boil on a camel's back. Hey. What's the matter with you two guys? Can't you laugh at a joke?
5: Yeah, I'm going out. If the shop calls, tell them I'm checking on the story.
0: Ah, sore head.
2: Well, maybe it wasn't such a good idea after all. Oh, well, guess I'll go out and have a quick one and go home.
0: Faber's gone to bed anyway. Now, hey, why? Come on, play cards, something.
2: No, I don't want to play cards.
0: Yeah, but you can't go home.
2: Yeah, that's what I'm going to do, okay?
0: Sure, great. You give a couple of guys a laugh, and they don't want to know no more. Like, laughs is easy to come by in this lousy place.
2: See you, Brad.
0: Yeah, see ya, happy guy. Don't see something funny outside and bust your sides. Guy, you can't take a joke. Go home to bed. Who wants to go home to bed? I don't want to go home to bed.
6: Huh? Oh, hi, Pop.
7: You should not have done that, Mr. Bradley. Gave me a bad turn. I don't mind that. Thing is, you got me into trouble with Sergeant Roberts. He keeps complaining about me anyhow. And me busting in on him just now got him real mad.
6: Yeah, well, you see, Papa.
7: When we got down there and found all the corpses just like they should be, first he said I was imagining things. Then when I said you press fellas had just been dying, he figured out it was just one of your jokes.
6: Yeah, Pop, well, there
7: he
6: it
7: said
6: is.
7: If I fell for any more jokes or made any more mistakes, he'd see to it I'd have to resign, like I should have done years ago. And I can't resign. I gotta have the money. So, Mr. Bradley, no more jokes, please.
8: And Bradley looked around him at the dingy little office and felt bad. Not for what he'd done to Pop, but because the night had suddenly turned sour on him. His friends had gone, and Bradley felt lonely and unwanted and a bit stupid.
0: Yeah, well, I guess that was the fastest that old man's moved for more than 20 years. Guess I'll ring the paper and go home. No, I don't want to go home.
8: And that was Bradley's biggest mistake. He should have gone home. He should have gone home there and then. If he had, what happened after in the morning small hours wouldn't have happened. But it did happen, because Bradley, you see, was a

0: jokester with no taste. No taste at all.
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0: I can't even blow smoke rings anymore. 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I need a laugh. I need something. 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Oh, hi. City desk. Express, Bradley. 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Paper gone to bed. Ah, good, okay. I'm going home. Don't look for me until tomorrow.
1: So,

0: weaker, more in women. I need to feel jovial. I need to laugh. A man like me's got to have a laugh, or else he just dries up. Drink, sure, but no place where Furness or Morgan might be. Ah, a little place close to the docks, that'll do. A little place down there. No newspaper crowd down there.
1: And from the very beginning of time, this evening was ordained. What Bradley would do, where he would go, and what would happen to him. From the moment of his birth, Bradley was set on the journey that was going to take him to a bar near the docks after playing a joke on an old man. And in that bar, rail drinking beer. The bartender looked like a man who could laugh, and the little fellow, well, he'd have to. He was too scrawny to do anything else. Bradley, the jokester, thinks of a gag. He bends over as if to tie his shoelace. Deftly, he slips a match in between the sole and the upper of the little drinker's shoe. He lights the match and straightens up again and orders another drink.
2: Give me another, bartender, if you please.
3: Sure, sir.
2: Hey, watch. Wait.
3: What?
4: Hey, what's going on? What's the big idea, huh?
1: The little leathery man hopped and skipped and frantically tried to put out the burning match in his shoe. Then he saw Bradley laughing. And without another word, he swung. Bradley just had time to feel a wicked snap somewhere at the base of his skull, and all the lights went out for him.
5: Big slob. Give him me a hot foot. Me, Kid Wilkins.
4: Hit him kind of hard, Kid. He's lying awful quiet.
5: Just the left of the mouth. Loosen a couple of teeth, that's all. Next time he'll think twice when he goes around playing them kind of gags.
4: Yeah. But his head, it's twisted kind of funny. Just suppose. Yeah. Dead. He's dead. Dead as a nice smelt.
5: Dead? What? It was an accident. I didn't hit him hard. Up the heart. It was an accident, see?
4: Sure, Kid, sure. Accident. Wait. I'm gonna make what the place is closed.
5: Accident, that's all it was. Get up, you slob.
4: This ain't good, Kid. I got enough trouble with the cops without nobody dying in here. And you've got a couple of assault and battery charges standing again, you're ready. Kid, this ain't just bad. This is no good at all. This slob's a reporter from the Express.
5: A reporter?
4: Almost as bad as a cop.
5: I have to give me a hot foot. And I have to hit him. And he has to break his lousy neck. Why? Tell me why.
4: Never mind the why. I got an idea. We got to get him out of here. Over by the docks, we'll dump him. Make it look like he got mugged. Or maybe he was plastered and took a bad dump.
5: Yeah, Mike. My ship sails 6 a.m. I just won't come back to this port. If anybody traces him here, he went out loaded when you're locked up. You don't know from nothing.
4: That's it. Come on. First we take all his stuff. So they'll take longer identifying him. Then we take him out, okay?
5: Okay, Mike, okay. Anything you say.

Bradley regained consciousness abruptly. Semi-consciousness, rather. Enough to know he was still alive. He tried to move, but his body was numb, and his muscles would not obey. He felt no pain, no sensations of any kind. He couldn't even be sure in what position he was lying, though he thought he was on his back.

0: sleepless is like. Like when I spent a month in bed that time. I couldn't hardly move at all. Nick. Okay, this is worse. I hit it harder. I heard it crack as I went down. Heard it crack.
1: From the looks of his face, he was mugged.
2: And I when he found him?
1: No, he was cold already when the intern got to him.
2: Well, it sure is a cold night.
1: The assistant then he couldn't find any cause of heartbeat, so he sent him along to you.
2: And then didn't catch him?
1: No, nothing at all. So?
2: Okay.
1: To put him to bed, huh? Make him feel comfortable.
2: Autopsy?
1: Sure, but they do that tomorrow. Put him to bed now, comfortable. Say, I forgot to ask you. You seen the little redhead one lately?
2: Redhead? Oh, sure. Yeah. Have I seen her?
1: Like, that's what I'm asking. You seen her?
2: Have I seen her? Boy, oh, boy, oh, boy, oh, boy, oh, boy, oh, boy, oh, boy, oh, boy, oh, boy, oh, boy, oh, boy, oh, boy, oh, boy, oh, boy, oh, boy, oh, boy, oh, boy, oh, boy, oh, boy, oh, boy, oh, boy, oh, boy, oh, boy, oh, boy, oh, boy, oh, boy, oh, boy, oh, boy.
3: And then Bradley felt himself being lifted, moved. And then, there was nothing for a long, long time. He felt nothing. He saw nothing. And then, suddenly, there was a click in his neck. And he finally could open his eyes as pressure on some vital nerve was relieved. Even in his only partly conscious state, the surroundings were familiar enough. And he recognized them. Bradley was conscious, too, of someone bending over him. He thought he recognized who it was, too. But everything kept jumping. The lights hurt his eyes. He still couldn't move his body. Then, he discovered he could speak. Just.
0: Bob. Bob. Anderson.
3: Yes, it was Bob. And the place was the morgue. The old man went on, oblivious, straightening Bradley out. He was sort of hard of hearing, you see. Bradley tried again.
0: I'm alive.
3: The stooped attendant turned, frowning. Had he heard something? Was there something in the room? What was it? Bradley tried again with tremendous effort.
0: Bob, it's me, Dave Bradley. It's me, Dave Bradley. Bradley, I'm alive. Get a doctor, quick.
4: Bradley, Mr. Bradley. Face all swelled up like that. Nobody knew you.

0: Bob Henderson looked troubled and uncertain. Then he picked up the sheet and folded it.
1: Mr. Bradley, I told you before, no more jokes. Once tonight is enough, Mr. Bradley. Once is enough.
0: And he spread the sheet over the recumbent figure, covering it.
1: Sarge Roberts wouldn't stand for me getting fooled again. No, Mr. Bradley. Not twice the same night.
0: And unhurriedly, he pushed the sliding slab into the compartment and closed the door marked 12. 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

0: starring Richard Crenna. Keenan Wynn. And Julie Adams. 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

Howard Stroud, a man in the middle, trapped by his own knowledge of events and the unrelenting hands of time. He is a prisoner on the 26th floor, pursued from below by those who would identify him, leaving his only avenue of escape the floors above, where waits the man he knows to be the actual murderer. For George Stroud, time is running out. In a moment, the conclusion of Desperate Witness. But first, this word.

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1: Sometime very early, I woke on the couch that I'd moved into my office, put on my shoes and necktie, the only clothing I'd removed. And in a mental cloud, I went to my desk. A few minutes past 8. The day was the day. I still didn't know how I'd meet it, but I knew it was the day. The police would finish the check up in Albany. Roy would follow up with a laundry mark on the handkerchief. And somebody would think of combing the building. Shortly before 9, the rest of the staff began to assemble. Leon Temple, Mafferson, Eddie, Roy.
2: Why don't you go home, George? There's nothing you can do here now, is there?
1: No, I'm staying.
2: You want to be in at the finish, right?
1: Right.
3: I don't understand it.
1: What don't you understand, Henry?
3: Why this guy hasn't come out? He's here, but where is he?
1: Well, maybe he left before we threw a line around the place.
3: Oh, not a chance.
1: Well, he may have simply walked in one door and out the other. Perhaps he knew he was being followed.
4: Oh, no. I'm the one who had the first contact, I know. That porter followed him right to the elevator. He took an express. He could be anywhere above the 18th floor. For all we know, he's somewhere up here in our own organization.
3: But what can we do about it?
1: He'll show.
2: I thought time was of the essence.
1: It is. Oh, what is it, Roy? What's the matter?
2: That painting.
1: The one the man bought?
2: No. The one on the wall there.
1: Oh. Oh, that one. What about it?
2: Well, just that... we've all been in and out of here every day for a week. I don't think any of us recognized it's the same style as the Judas.
1: We can't all be art critics. All right, come on. It's time to spell the guys downstairs.
2: Wait, George, it occurs to me that if he doesn't show...
1: If he doesn't show, what?
2: Well, we could take those eyewitnesses with the building police, of course, and some of our own men and go through the whole place from top to bottom, cover every office. It'd take a couple of hours, but we'd know.
1: It sounds like a good idea, Roy. Yeah. But let's wait on it, shall we, until we've had a chance to clear it with Hagen. After all, this is his baby. I don't want to take the play away from him, do we?
2: Well, all right, we'll wait a while then.
0: The pieces of the puzzle were falling into place. All but the one that had my face. I knew that every obstacle I threw in front of my staff only bought me minutes, an hour or two at the most. Everyone was on my back. Don Klausmeier called 4 times. Louise Patterson was threatening to sue the magazine for libel. Don was trying to talk some sense into her.
5: Haven't you caught your murderer yet?
4: Well, we aren't looking for any murderer, Miss Patterson. I've told you.
5: I know what you've told me. Think I got a memory like a sieve?
4: We've located the man who bought your picture, Miss Patterson. We believe we know where he is, and he'll be found at any moment. And we wish you'd come to the office so you can identify him. Of course, we'll pay you for your time and trouble. We'll give you $100 if you'll help us.
5: So you found your murderer, huh?
4: And, well, I want to impress upon you, we're not looking for a murderer, Miss Patterson. I assure you of that. We want this man in some altogether different connection.
5: Hogwash.
4: I beg your pardon?
5: Look, fool your readers. Don't try to fool Louise Patterson. $100? I don't take time off my work to identify any murderer for less than $250.
4: Well, I'm sorry, I'm not authorized to go that high.
5: Well, you better get authorized, Sonny, or I don't go to the trouble of combing my hair.
0: The witnesses downstairs were getting restless. Several of my men called up about how long they'd have to wait. I still hadn't called Hagen. I expected Roy to walk in and ask why any second. Instead, it was Don Klausmeier. He didn't have to tell me who was with him. I could hear in my outer office through the door.
6: Imagine offering $100. Look at the money they spend around here for furniture.
4: I've got Patterson outside.
1: Hey, what's she doing up here, Don? The witnesses are all supposed to be in the lobby, covering the elevators, the stairways, the exits.
4: Oh, she's willing to help identify her man, but she wants a chair with a footstool, an ashtray, a pot of coffee, and $250.
6: $300.
4: George, this is Miss Patterson, the artist.
0: I stood up. My hand had gone to stone, but still I went through the motions, extended it. She didn't see my hand. She saw nothing in the room except her painting, Study and Fury, on my wall.
6: My Study and Fury? Oh, wow. Look how it's placed there on the wall. In perfect light.
5: And that frame's got real taste.
1: Well, I admire all of your paintings, Miss Patterson.
5: Well, it's refreshing to find someone in this cheapskate organization who appreciates the finer...
1: Her eyes turned straight on me. She knew who I was.
7: Well, officer, what on earth can I do for you? I wasn't going too fast, was I?
8: Yes, ma'am. License, please?
7: Here.
8: It says here on the license, ma'am, you wear corrective lenses.
7: Oh, those.
8: Well, where are they, ma'am?
7: Oh, I wore those when I was nearsighted. But would you believe that by not wearing glasses, my eyes have grown stronger?
8: No, ma'am.
7: Well, officer, I'll just prove it to you. The license on your car is P77548.
8: I know, ma'am, but that's 10 feet away. What about that sign down the road there?
7: How can you expect me to read anything that far away?
8: Ma'am, even if you have 20/20 vision, driving 60 miles an hour, you've got just 4 seconds to read that sign. Half that if it's at night.
7: Okay, officer, I'm guilty. Give me my ticket.
8: Look, I'll tell you what, ma'am. If you have your glasses with you, put them on and I'll let you off with just a warning.
7: Oh, I do have them. There, how's that look?
8: Very pretty, ma'am. Now read me that sign down the road.
7: Okay. It says, road end 500 feet. Oh, no.
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1: Louise Patterson hesitated for no more than a heartbeat. Mine. There was no question that she'd recognize me, none whatsoever. I waited the eternal moment for her to say, "This is the one, this is the man you're looking for, that beat me out of my own painting for $50. Hang him." And while I waited for the trap to be sprung, Klausmeier added to my anguish.
2: "Hey, that's where I saw the painting that reminded me of her other one. Right here on your wall. I knew I'd seen it somewhere. I think I've looked at it every day and not been aware of it. Why didn't you tell us you had a Patterson, George?"
1: "Oh, why? This painting isn't missing. I assumed you all knew I had it. It's been hanging there for over 2 years."
2: "Yeah, but why didn't you tell us that she had painted it?"
1: "What was there to tell? I liked it. I bought it. It's been there ever since. Would you care for a drink, Miss Patterson?"
3: "Anything. A double anything."
1: "Surely. It's very kind of you to help us. I imagine Don explained what we're doing."
3: "You're looking for a murderer."
1: "No, we're looking for a man."
3: "Yes, I know. I know everything. Mr. Stroud, I really do."
1: "I don't doubt it. I'm sure you do, Miss Patterson."
3: "And to think you have my study in fury."
1: "I live with it every day of my life. I love it."
3: "You do? You really do?"
1: "Completely. I like all of your work. I have 4 or 5 hanging at home. I'm, as you might say, a kind of a one-man Louise Patterson fan club."
3: "Well, where the hell's my study in fundamentals? The one your lousy magazine called Judas."
2: I told her we'd try to get it back for her, George."
3: "You promised me."
2: "I didn't say we had it, Miss Patterson. I meant that if we found the man, we'd automatically find the picture."
3: "Oh, yes, that does make sense. Doesn't it, Mr. Stroud? Or do you think, as I do, Mr. Stroud, that the man, this murderer, to keep from being discovered, has probably already destroyed the painting?"
1: "No, Miss Patterson, I don't think so. I have reason to believe your painting is quite safe. Unless, of course, the man should get nervous. But I fully believe it'll be recovered, provided everything else goes off all right. Do you fully understand?"
3: "Well, I'll tell you one thing, Mr. Stroud. It had damn well better be safe, since your magazine has set its value at priceless."
1: "Oh, we're very careful about things like that, Miss Patterson. Here, let me refresh your drink."
3: "Dry this time. You know, you hung that painting beautifully. You have a very good eye."
1: "Yeah, I could do no less for such a distinctive work of art."
3: "Of course you couldn't. Where do you want me to play watchdog, Klausmeier?"
1: She belted her second double and walked out with him. It was a reprieve, and I'd won it by sheer blackmail. Artists are curious. The slim thread that I'd framed her painting well and that I was a collector, even in a minor way, kept her quiet. I knew why she hadn't identified me. The fact I'd not destroyed her painting, my threat that I still would, if she opened her mouth. I shudder to think how close I'd come to getting rid of that canvas. But she could still make trouble. She was erratic enough. My relief was no more than a spasm in time, because Roy was back, and this time there was no more stall.
4: "George, I'm going to lose my witnesses downstairs unless we get some action. Did you clear it with Hagen?"
1: "Oh, I'm sorry, Roy. I forgot."
4: "Look, you're in charge. You don't need Hagen."
1: "All right. All right, Roy. Get started. But I want to be kept informed of every move. Let me know what floor you start on, which direction you're working on, and where you're going."
4: "Okay."
1: What a price. I wondered wonder if any other man on earth has ever watched his whole life go to bits and pieces, carrying with it the lives of those close to him without a silent protest. Stroud.
5: Roy here. We're on the 18th floor now. All exits closed, all down elevators being stopped for inspection. There's just one way to go. Up.
1: There were bulletins from floors 19, 20, 21. Five floors till they would get to me. As the distance narrowed, the time shortened. I could only reach out to one person. My wife.

0: Hello?
1: Georgette?
0: Who were you expecting?
1: Hello, why were you running?
0: Oh, I was outside. You know, a gopher ate the roots of our baby elm tree. It just fell over.
1: Sorry, hon. I'll get you another one, huh? Oh, I'm so sorry.
0: George, it's not that important. You sound so worried. It's just a gopher in a tree.
1: I am. Yes.
0: George, what's wrong? Did you call me because something's wrong?
1: No, sweetheart. No, I just wanted to... Just want to talk for a minute, that's all.
0: Well, let's talk.
1: I love you. After I hung up, I sat there. Where would I go now? What would I fight with? I had to make one last desperate effort to put it all together. To survive.
2: Some gifts don't do anything, but Presto gifts do almost everything.
3: Presto gifts, they do things for a woman.
2: Give her the Presto slow cooker. It browns the meat, then simmers the complete meal for hours, even while she's gone all day. No watching or stirring.
3: Presto gifts, they do things for a woman.
2: Give her a Tilton Store portable range, the lightweight electric range she can take anywhere. And she can tilt it up.

0: all-in-one pan that cooks and serves almost any dish, from stews to fondues, right at the table. This year, give the gifts that do almost everything. Give Presto gifts.
1: Presto gifts, they do things for a woman.
2: The Zero Hour continues after this.
3: Ladies and gentlemen, Barbara Streisand.
4: Children. Mentally retarded children. There are so many causes of mental retardation. Some we know, some we don't. I can't say to you if you do this or if you do that, you won't have a retarded child. But through research, we hope one day to be able to say that. In the meantime, there's the help we can give to those already born mentally retarded. Because the retarded can be helped. But it takes a lot of money. If you'd like to cut the odds a bit in favor of the next mother and father who will bring a child into this uncertain world, whether it's your child, a grandchild, or the child of a friend, support the work of your local association of the National Association for Retarded Children. Cast a little bread upon the waters.

0: Apparently, I'd stayed longer on the phone with my wife than I thought. The phone hadn't been in its cradle more than 10 seconds when there was another bulletin from Roy.
1: We're starting the 22nd floor now, George.
0: That's fine, thanks. The choice was simple. It was Janet or me. I got up out of my chair and I headed to the elevator with a half-formed idea that there might be some safety in the very heart of the enemy's territory. Steve Hagen's at Janet's offices on the 32nd floor. Inside the elevator, I punched the button. And I was alone. In a steel box, a momentary haven. I leaned against the wall and I closed my eyes and I tried to shut it all out. I heard the doors open, stepped out, and I started toward the executive offices. But these weren't the executive offices. This was the accounting floor. The 22nd floor. Without realizing it, I'd punched the wrong button and I'd gone down. I could hear their voices coming up the stairwell. I raced back to the elevator and I punched the up button.
2: There's someone getting in the elevator.
0: I held my finger on the button, but the elevator didn't move. I could hear them through the door.
3: He went in here. I saw him.
4: Did you recognize him?
2: No, I didn't.
0: After an interminable moment, I was going up. Even though no one had recognized me, I got off the 31st floor, I punched the elevator down, and I walked up to the 32nd. I had to sit in Hagen's outer office. Janet was inside, but the secretary refused to announce me. Big conference going on. I waited, pacing all the time up and back in the reception room, wondering what floor the pack had reached by now. I was looking out the window when I heard a door open. For a moment, I thought they reached here. It was Steve Hagen.
5: George, I've been trying to reach you. Come on in.
0: In Hagen's office, besides Hagen, the office held Earl Janeth, several big stockholders, editors, lawyers for both sides, and Fred Steichel, managing editor of Jeanette Donahue. All of them looked slightly embarrassed, except Steichel, who seemed apologetic. And Janeth, who radiated more than his customary assurance, came forward and he heartily shook my hand. And I saw that the self-confidence was instead nervous tension mounting to near hysteria.
6: George, I'm very glad to see you. You can frame what I'm about to say on paper and issue a bulletin to the entire staff. I'm terribly sorry I couldn't have had the pleasure of speaking to each and every one of them personally. I have consented to step aside and prevent a merger with the firm of Jeanette Donahue. The entire staff stays on. I hope they'll all give Mr. Steichel the same loyalty they gave to me and to Steve.
0: Everybody shook hands. It was all very polite. And they left, leaving Hagen, Janet, and myself. And they just stood and looked at each other in shock. It was as though they'd forgotten I was there. The door opened before I could get to it. It was Roy. Behind him were a porter from Gill's and a waiter from the Van Barth.
7: We've drawn a blank so far, George. Only thing left of these offices. I think we should go through them thoroughly.
0: Now drop it, Roy. The assignment's killed.
7: You mean send them all away?
0: That's right, send them all away. The conspiracy problem's resolved. Janet Enterprises is under new management.
7: But what about the witnesses? You can't just take the time like this.
0: There's $20 extra. I'll sign the vouchers later.
7: Well, that's what Mr. Hagen wants.
0: That's what he wants.
8: Hello? Yes, who's there?
9: It's for you, Stroud.
0: No?
10: Mr. Stroud, you're a tough man to find.
0: Who is this?
10: The cabbie on 58th Street, remember? You can send me the other 20. I found your man. My partner picked up a guy you were looking for Saturday night around 10:30. He identified him from the picture you gave me. When are you coming by, huh?
0: I'll be there tomorrow morning. Thanks. During my conversation on the phone, Janeth, as though sleepwalking, had gone into his own office. I started toward it.
5: Don't go in there, Stroud. Let him alone.
0: All right, Steve. Then you tell him. There's a certain cabbie on 58th Street who identified Janeth as the fare he took from there to your address just minutes after Pauline Dulles was murdered. There's no alibi. Janeth never got the message. Just how long it took him to fall 32 floors, I don't know. But it was all over for Earl Janeth. The crowd was still milling around when I came out of the building for the first time in 2 days. The newsflash was already on the radio as I walked into the nearest bar. Belted a couple of drinks. Louise Patterson was in there.
3: Well, I'll buy you a drink after that circus in the street. Then I want my painting back.
0: You mean the Judas?
3: You know what I mean. I mean my study in fundamentals. Where is it? What have you done with it?
0: Nothing. It's home. Why would I have destroyed it?
3: Because it proves you killed Pauline Dulles.
0: I didn't kill her.
3: Then why were we looking for you?
0: To find the painting. Remember, it's priceless.
3: Devil talk. You're worse than that worm Klausmeier. I want my painting back. That was the deal.
0: No go. No, I bought it. It's mine. I won't give it up.
3: But you only paid $50 for it.
0: You know, I learned a lot. That painting gave me an education. I'll never give it up. I'll tell you what I'll do, though. I'll give you the one in my office, The Study in Fury, and one of the others I have at home in trade.
3: Three others.
0: Two.
3: I'll drink to that. I can't get over it. Your boss jumps from the window because his business collapsed.
0: Everyone has his own reason.
3: I don't understand that. My business comes apart every time I finish a painting.
0: You're luckier than he was. Well, thanks for the drink.
3: Have another?
0: No. No, thanks. I'm going home. Where every good married man should go.
3: You think they'll ever find who killed that woman?
0: Probably. It won't matter now. I stepped outside. I took a long, deep breath and I headed for my car. The big, silent, invisible clock was moving along as usual. Only this time it was off my back. At least for a little while.
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1: Hi, this is Buddy Merrill from the Lawrence Welk Band, and I'd just like to say, if you're a veteran just returning to civilian life, the Veterans Administration urges you to take advantage of your rights under the GI Bill. If you need additional education, you may have as much as 36 months of schooling coming to you. If you haven't finished high school, you may do so and still have your full GI school time coming to you for college or other education. You get paid every month while you work toward your diploma. So, why not get on with that GI schooling? Don't let the opportunities that could be yours pass you by because you aren't prepared. Don't let the rights you earn while in uniform go unused. This is Buddy Merrill saying, get full information from VA. Get started in school under the GI Bill and follow the road to success that millions of veterans have taken.
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8: And now for today's thrilling adventure in space with Captain Star, the Carmunian Return.
9: General Chickering, you wanted to see me, sir?
10: Oh, yes, Star. Glad you returned from your mission safely.
9: So am I, sir.
10: Star, I'm sorry, but I'm afraid I'm going to have to give you another assignment immediately.
9: Yes, sir.
10: I've just received a communication from our agents on Neptune. Do you recall the Neptunian scientist, Carmunius?
9: Yes, I believe so, sir. One of the most brilliant scientific minds in the universe.
10: Precisely, Star. He's here in Nova City. He wants to see you.
9: That's impossible, sir.
10: Is it, Star? I have received a message from him.
9: General, you couldn't have. The Neptunian scientist Carmunius has been dead for 50 years. Hello, Stripes, Gail.
11: Hello. Hey, Skipper. What's the matter? You look sort of funny.
9: I don't feel funny.
11: Well, what's wrong, Skipper? Did you see General Chickering over at Space Headquarters?
9: Yes, Gail, I saw him. We have another assignment.
11: Well, what kind of an assignment?
9: Carmunius.
11: Carmunius? You mean the scientist from Neptune who died about a half century ago?
9: Yeah, that's the one, all right.
10: What kind of an assignment could we have with a dead man, Skipper?
9: We'll know soon, Stripes. This dead man's going to pay us a visit.
10: Yeah. Ridiculous, isn't it?
9: Is it?
10: Well, sure. Look, when you go, that's all. I mean, dead men don't go around visiting people.
9: This one does. He's already vis-a-vis General Chickering. I have the utmost confidence in Chickering. And he swears that the man he talked to was actually Comunius. He's as baffled as we are.
11: Well, what does this Comunius want with you, Skipper?
9: I don't know, Gail. Comunius wouldn't tell General Chickering anything other than that I was to be located at once and wait here in my office.
10: You mean Comunius wouldn't tell the General the purpose of his return or even give him an inkling?
9: Just one inkling, Stripes.
10: Well, what was that?
9: That the fate of the entire universe depends on my meeting with Comunius. Alone. Yes. Yes.
10: Hey, Skipper. What's the matter?
9: Yes. Yes, I'll do it. I'll do exactly as you say.
11: Skipper, who are you talking to?
9: Stripes, you and Gail are back to spaceport and prepare our ship for blasting. I'll join you later after I meet with Comunius.
10: Well, why, Skipper? I mean, you act almost as if you've gotten orders to blast.
9: I have. Comunius just gave them to me.

0: Are Communius?
1: Yes, Captain Starr. I am Communius.
0: You died 50 years ago.
1: Precisely.
0: Yet you're here now. You stand before me and you speak.
1: Precisely.
0: As I recall, you were lost in a space flight toward some unexplored moon.
1: Yes, Captain. My spaceship crashed on the Neptunian moon Argo. I was killed instantly.
0: Would you mind explaining then how you can walk around Nova City 50 years later in an apparent excellent state of health?
1: In due time, Captain, in due time. First, your orders. I see you have obeyed the one I sent you by hypnotic telepathy.
0: Yes, you got through to me all right.
1: Good. That means our mental processes are well tuned. It will make your mission easier.
0: Mission?
1: Precisely, Captain. Mission. Your mission is to blast off for the moon Argo.
0: The moon Argo is off all charted space lanes, Communius. It's a dangerous flight to make.
1: Not nearly so dangerous as not making it.
0: What do you mean?
1: I mean you will obey my orders without question, or you and the entire universe shall be destroyed.

0: rocket strike.
1: Right, slow rocket.
2: Skipper, check number two scanner. Hurry.
0: I'm on number two scanner now, Jeff.
2: I'm picking up a slight signal from it.
0: We're getting the signal in here now.
2: Well, what is it?
1: It looks like an asteroid, yet it doesn't. It
0: must be the moon, Argo.
1: It must? I mean, what must be what?
0: Gale, stand by to establish orbit for our ship.
2: You mean we're going to land?
0: Yes. Stripes, you'll stand by here with the blasters ready. If Gale and I aren't back in 30 minutes, start after us.

0: And what a desolate place this Fargo is.
1: Yes, ma'am. Oh. About 200 degrees below zero. Our electro suits will keep us warm. Nothing but rock and desolation and loneliness. Comunius told me that beyond that rise over there is the lost spaceship he crashed in.
0: All right. Let's go have a look.
1: There, Gail. See?
0: Why, there actually is a wrecked spaceship down there. Then he'd had to talk to someone.
1: Yes, Gail. That's the ship Comunius crashed in 50 years ago.

0: Oh, Skipper, you're back.
1: Yes, Fletch.
0: I was about to leave the ship and start looking for you. You know, I was getting worried. Hey, you both look half frozen.
2: Oh, we are, Stripes.
0: Well, here are a couple of caloric tablets. I'll help get your heat energy back.
2: Oh, thanks.
0: Yeah, you know, you find anything?
1: Yeah, the lost Communion spaceship bodies were all there.
0: Well, what about Communius?
1: Wonder why he ought to disappear to Argo.
0: No, I don't get it. On second thought, maybe I don't want to get it.
2: Oh, it scares me. Perhaps Communius really isn't dead. Perhaps... Oh, I don't know.

0: Psychic phenomena, well, it isn't new. In fact, the ancient Earth people practiced it, experimented with it. There have been many cases in the past of people talking to the dead.
1: Yeah, but aren't most such cases fake?
0: Some undoubtedly are, of course. But many apparently aren't, Stripes. Well, we don't know. We can't explain some things that have happened.
2: Comunius was a brilliant man, wasn't he, Skipper?
0: Yes, Gail. One of the most brilliant in the universe.
2: Well, then, isn't it possible that during his studies and experiments, he did find a method to, well, to come back, to return from the dead?
0: With a mind as brilliant as Comunius, anything is possible.
1: Well, what are we going to do now, Skipper?
2: That look on your face, is it Comunius?
0: Yes. Yes, I hear you. Yes, right away.
2: Skipper, where are you going?
0: I'll be back soon. Stripes?
3: Yes, sir?
0: Communicate with Scientific Space Investigation down in Nova City. Tell them that this is a blue emergency. Tell them I've just received information that the entire universe is in deadly danger. Tell them to alert the populations of the major cities.
1: I wish I could, Skipper.
0: What in the universe do you mean, Stripes?
1: Our communicator's dead.

0: Communius! Communius, this is Captain Star. Where are you?
1: Right here, Star. Beside you. But I didn't see you appear. Where did you come from?
2: Let's merely say my powers are rather mysterious, Captain.
1: Communius, are you really dead?
2: There are some who believe that death is a state of mind. There are some who believe that one cannot die until his work is completed.
1: Is that what you believe, Communius?
2: I have roamed the windswept reaches of this lonely moon for 50 years. For 50 years, I have walked these desolate moors with only time and space for companions, listening to the messages come in on the wind. And so it shall be for all eternity, because the goodness in man should never die.
1: Then you never really died, did you?
2: No, Star. I never really died.
1: You say that so strangely. What are your powers, Communius?
2: They deal with the mind and with matter. Someday all mankind will know such things, Star.
1: You speak of the universe being in deadly danger. What is the nature of this danger, Communius?
2: Did you communicate with Earth and warn them as I instructed you?
1: I couldn't. The communicator's dead. The wind is gone. Deathly quiet.
2: Then perhaps I am too late. Star, hurry. Get to your spaceship and blast off at once.
1: Where, Communius? Where?
2: For my old laboratory on top of Mount Orlo on the planet Neptune.
1: What's that?
2: A planet quake. Hurry, Star. What's happening here will happen to every planet in the universe unless you can stop them.
3: Skipper. Skipper, come on. We gotta get out of here. Hey, what are you doing here all alone?
1: Where's Communius?
3: There's no one here but you. What's the matter?
1: I don't know. Guess a falling rock smacked me.
3: Here, no. Here. Let me help you. Gale's getting the rockets revved up. Come on. Come on. There's the ship.
4: Mike! Mike, hurry!
3: I'm trying to. Come on, Skipper.
4: Here, let me help you. What's happened to the Skipper?
3: He passed out. Here, get him inside. I'll go forward to the rocket control.
4: All right.
3: Oh, you better pray we can blast off of this planet quick. All right, get him down there. Is he okay?
4: All right, Mike.
3: All right.
4: Pick her up.
3: Ready? One, two, three. Here goes.

0: Father, come near us when Sight found you?
1: I was talking to him, I said.
2: Yeah, sure you were, Skipper.
1: Well, hang it all, I was. Oh, let's forget it.
0: Oh, that's a good idea. You rest a while, Skipper.
1: Head for Mount Orlo on Neptune.
2: Orlo? But why there?
1: I don't know. Is the communicator working yet?
2: No, sir, I just tried it.
1: I'm going after the bunkhouse and lie down a while. Stripes, keep those rockets wide open for Neptune. If we don't make it soon, we'll be too late. Arminius?
3: Yes, Captain. Shut the door, please. I've been waiting for you.
1: How did you get in here?
3: How did I get down to Earth to contact you?
1: Why? Don't know.
3: More of my strange powers, Captain. It would take a lifetime to explain them.
1: Arminius, I'm afraid I don't follow you. In fact, I don't even really know why I'm here.
3: That's precisely why I selected you for this mission. Because you're intelligent enough not to ask too many questions. You merely believe, and you obey without understanding.
1: Yes, but I don't know why.
3: No, you don't know why. But you do know that I'm not evil.
1: Yes, I do know that. Why are we heading for Mount Orlo, Commutus?
3: There is an evil man there, Star. He possesses a formula for cosmic destruction based upon a machine I spent a lifetime constructing. He caused the planet quake on the moon Argo. With this new power, he can destroy the universe.
1: How can I stop this man?
3: I have here a key, Star. It is a key made out of a combination of gold, iridium, and tantalum metals. It is the key to my cosmic machine, Star. When it makes contact with my machine, it will neutralize the machine's power and make it useless.
1: You mean you took this key with you when you blasted off 50 years ago from the moon Argo?
3: Yes, Star. I made a mistake then. I turned on the machine with this key. I trusted the man I left in charge. Unfortunately, I crashed. It was only recently I learned of this man's intention to destroy the universe with my machine. That is why I returned to contact you.
1: What do you want me to do, Communius?
3: You will take this key, Star. You will go to my laboratory on Mount Orlo, and you will destroy my cosmic machine.
1: All right.
3: You will also destroy the man who is there.
1: Who is this man?
3: He will appear to you very similar to the way I look to you now. When I last saw him, he was very young. But as he grew older, he also grew evil. My assistants trained him in my knowledge. He is my responsibility to the universe, Star, and he must be destroyed.
1: Who is he, Communius?
3: He is my son.

0: that was a close one.
1: Stripes, set course for Neptune.
0: Right, Skipper. How are you feeling?
1: Still woozy. Where's Communis?
2: Take it easy, Skipper.

0: Hot rocket, Stripes.
1: Right, Skipper. Well, there's Mount Arlo, right below us.
0: Yeah, and that building on top must be the laboratory.
2: Oh, Skipper, are you sure you know what we're doing? After all, we haven't cleared this with Neptunian authorities. The Neptune government's liable to make a protest to Earth.
0: The chance we'll have to take, Gale. Set her down, Stripes.

0: out of the laboratory, out of us in the darkness, Skipper.
1: Right, Gil. Here's the door to the lab. Remember your orders.
0: Right, Skipper.
2: Hey, look, Skipper. The door's opening.
1: Looks like we're expected. The lithograph warned me of your approach. What do you want?
3: You are the son of Comunius?
1: I am his son.
3: We wish to see your laboratory and your cosmic machine.
1: Why? By what right do you invade my privacy?
3: We were on the moon Argo this morning. There was a planet quake there caused by some cosmic activity. We've traced the cosmic beams here to this spot.
1: Ah, then the planet quake was successful.
3: Quite successful.
1: Good. You have saved me a space trip to check on the results.
3: You are a brilliant man. More brilliant than even your father.
1: Yes, and I will do more with my brilliance than my father did with his.
2: We should like very much to see your laboratory.
1: Why?
0: Oh, we're interested in scientific experiments of all types. And we were amazed at the results of your experiments on Argo. You're a very brilliant man.
1: Thank you. Come in. Here is my laboratory.
0: Amazing.
1: It is the most complete laboratory in the universe. And over there is the machine that caused the destruction on Argo.
2: Hey, look, Skipper. Dynamos, electronic gadgets, and dials and gauges.
1: Right, Stripes. And in the center, place for the key. Cover him, Stripes, while I go to the machine.
4: Okay, friend, just stand still or use this blaster.
1: What is the meaning of it? You, what are you doing over there at my machine? Guard!

0: planet quake here on Argo.
1: Yes, Gail. You communicated with Earth, Stripes?
2: The communicator worked fine after we destroyed that laboratory.
1: Yes, I thought it would.
0: Skipper, I don't understand this mission at all. Do you think you actually talked to Comunius? A man who has been dead for 50 years?
1: I don't know, Gail. Maybe I dreamed it. People do have such dreams, you know. In any event, it got results.
2: Well, I've heard of such things, but I never knew they happened.
1: Neither did I. In this case, let's just report it that we accomplished the mission with the help of a source or sources unknown, shall we?
2: Okay, Skipper.
0: Skipper, why did you insist we stop back here on the moon Argo before going home?
1: I don't know, Gail. Maybe another dream.
0: Well, there's the wreck of Comunius' spaceship. Why, it's practically covered over with dirt and rocks since the planet quake.
1: Just like a grave, isn't it? Or a monument, perhaps.
2: Hey, Skipper.
1: Yeah?
2: Hey, look. Over there.
0: Yes. Along the horizon. A figure. Walking across the moor. All alone.
2: You don't seem surprised, Skipper. Hey, you waved to him. And he waved back.
1: Did I, Stripes?
3: Well done, Captain Star.
1: Thank you, Comunius.
2: Hey, Skipper, am I dreaming or did I hear that guy say something?
1: Maybe you were dreaming, Stripes. Maybe we all are.
3: I have roamed the windswept reaches of this lonely moon for 50 years. For 50 years I have walked these desolate moors with only time and space for companions. And so it shall be for all eternity, because the goodness in man should never die.
1: You're right, Comunius. The goodness in man shall never die.
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2: The Diary of Fate. Fate plays no favorites. It could happen to you.
3: It is recorded that man's destiny is written upon the face of time. Each one's course is charted, from the cry of birth to the expiration at death. The life chart of Darryl James now before me is of particular interest. He was a bright young man about Wall Street. His classmates voted him the man most likely to succeed. But predictions in college yearbooks are merely wishful thinking. For the real truth and ultimate end is written on the larger ledger, an inexorable scroll in the diary of fate. And now, I, fate, accelerating the clock of time, bring into the present a momentous incident of the future.
4: Darryl, darling, what are you doing with that gun?
5: An old piratical custom. Just burying another Cantillon, Victor.
4: Darryl, put that gun down, you mad?
3: Yes, Darryl James. Whom the gods destroy, they first make mad. Your act of madness marks you for death and will hang you from that ancient Bermudian scaffold as did the pirate of Cantillon. Remember, Darryl, fate is not unkind. Fate is just. And justice demands that you die. In a moment, I will read again from the Diary of Fate.
2: In just a moment, the strange story of Darryl James. But now, a word from your announcer.
3: In the life of Darryl James, an ultimate decision for evil was made. And that decision, so carefully thought out and planned, was doomed to failure. Because of the little things. For these are the tools with which I, fate, mold the pattern of your invisible destiny. Remember, Darryl, it was in New York City. You were the customer's man who became the ladies' man. You married Felicia Catalan, whose social position and great wealth were her only compensation for a plain face and advanced middle age. Later, after a few years of living the comfortable life of a well-kept husband, you discovered Patty Daniels, a beautiful model. And this momentous night is another in the long list of weekly rendezvous. In one of those typical side street restaurants in Midtown New York, she waits for you.
6: Good evening, Miss Patty. Are you alone tonight?
4: I think I've been stood up.
6: Did you order now, madame?
4: No, Charles. I'll just nurse this cocktail along for a while longer.
6: Very well, madame.
5: Hello, darling. Oh. I'm sorry to be late. You mind if I sit down?
4: Oh. Now look what you've done. You've spilled my cocktail all over my dress.
5: Oh, Charles, how about a cloth to dry off Miss Patty's dress?
4: Oh, don't bother. Just order me another drink and make it a good one. After tonight, I'm leaving this town and you for good.
5: Now, Patty, let's not go through that again. I tell you, I'll talk to Felicia tomorrow morning.
4: That's a couple of hours too late. After tonight, I'm finished. I get claustrophobia living in a marital triangle.
5: But, Patty, you've got to give me time.
4: Time? You said that 6 months ago.
5: I know, but, well, I just can't walk out on her.
4: You mean you just can't walk out on her money?
5: What money? The Cantillon millions doled out in monthly allowances? I promise you I'll tell her in the morning.
4: No, Darryl. Spend mañana once too often.
5: Look, Patty, I gave you my word.
4: I don't trust her. She'll bribe you to come back.
5: It's over between us. I tell you, it's all over.
4: The last time you said that, she came up suddenly with a 60-foot yacht.
5: Please, Patty. What do you want me to do?
4: I want you to phone her.
5: Phone her? Why?
4: I've got to know tonight.
5: What's come over you, Patty? You've never been so difficult before.
4: I've got an offer, a good offer, to go to California. I'm going if you don't phone her.
5: I see. Okay, let's have dinner and then put the call through.
4: Now.
5: But there's no phone here.
7: The phone didn't say, Mr. James. Here's an instrument, sir. Just plug the cord behind it.
4: Well, how convenient. Thank you, Charles. Shall I dial the number for you, Darrell?
5: You're sure enjoying this, aren't you?
4: Hello?
5: I'll take it. Hello, Felicia. This is Darrell. Yes, I'm in town. No, I'm not at my club. What's that? When? Leaving in the morning. Why, yes, dear, of course. Yes, I'll be right home. Yes. Goodbye.
3: Yes, Darrell James, because of a little thing. A spilled drink, Abby's long, smoldering resentment was sparked to a crisis. The result was a phone call. And then, quite suddenly, the cascading of events found you on a boat, heading for the sunny Isle of Bermuda. What was it, Darrell, that Felicia said to you that so completely changed you from a deserting husband to a rekindled lover, embarked on a second honeymoon? And now the salt spray of the Atlantic sweeps the rail of the steamship Southern Cross, and you and Felicia, tucked in your deck chairs, are a picture of contentment.
4: Oh, my. Oh, that was a big wave. Oh, darling, I dropped my purse. Will you pick it up, dear?
8: Allow me, madam. I have it. Here you are.
4: Oh, thank you.
8: Pardon me, but I noticed that one coin you dropped. May I see it again?
4: Why, of course. Here you are.
8: I thought so. This is quite a rare coin, you know.
4: Oh, really? It's sort of a good luck piece.
5: Won't you sit down and join us in some free salt spray?
8: Thank you. My name is Justin. Professor Frederick Justin.
5: Oh, this is my wife, Mrs. Jean.
4: How do you do, Professor?
5: You were saying about that coin, that it was rare.
8: Yes. May I ask where you got it?
4: Oh, my mother found it years ago on her place in Bermuda.
8: Oh. You folks live on the island permanently or just a visit?
5: Well, my wife has an estate down here, the Cantillon estate.
4: It's near Spithead.
8: It's quite a coincidence.
4: Oh, what is?
8: We are going to be neighbors.
5: Neighbors?
4: Oh, but Professor, are you sure? Sir Howard Waddingham's is the only estate near ours.
8: I'm going as guest of Sir Howard. That is, in the capacity of, shall we say, an employee.
5: Doing what?
8: Tracing his genealogical chart. You see, I'm a sort of an authority on Caribbean lore.
5: Well, that's interesting. There must be lots of treasure stacked away somewhere among these islands. Stands to reason.
8: Most of it is undersea, I believe. Someday the lost records of these buccaneers will be found, and then you'll see the biggest treasure hunt since the gold rush of 49.
4: Oh, really?
8: Why, even the Cantillon estate was once the hideout of Frith, pirate of Cantillon.
5: Oh, there was such a character.
8: Yes, that's why I was so interested in that court.
9: Mr. Darrell James. Mr. Darrell James.
4: The steward's paging you, dear.
5: Steward, right here.
9: Mr. Darrell James?
5: Yes.
9: Cablegram.
5: Thank you.
4: Something wrong, dear?
5: No, it's from Winthrop, my stockbroker.
4: Winthrop? How did he know you were aboard the Southern Cross?
5: I don't know, dear. If you'll excuse me, Professor, I've got to take care of this matter immediately.
3: Yes, Darrell. You were almost getting to believe in this second honeymoon. New faces, new scenes and ocean voyage. But a cablegram brought you back to reality. To a conspiracy of murder planned the night before your boat sailed from New York. And your co-conspirator, knowing that vacillating mind of yours, decided to keep it primed. And so when the steamship Southern Cross tied up in the port of Hamilton, Bermuda, your mind was busily working on a plan.
8: Well, folks, we've landed and the situation is well in hand, to quote a phrase.
4: Oh, this island hasn't changed a mite in all these years.
5: Professor, would you mind giving Mrs. James a lift to Cantillon?
4: But why, dear, aren't you coming?
5: Well, it looks like clearing these customs is going to take a long time.
8: Glad to have your company, Mrs. James. Haven't ridden in a carriage since I was a boy. But I warn you, I'm an encyclopedia on Bermuda.
4: That's an inducement, Professor. I'll see you at Cantillon, Darryl, dear.
5: I'll be there as soon as I clear.
10: See you later, Professor.
5: Why, Patty, what are you doing here?
4: Stop looking at gas. Just start walking.
5: Now, what in the blazes are you doing in Bermuda? Your wire
4: said... Never mind what my wire said. I signed that and sent it for a very good reason.
5: But why?
4: Because I found out that everyone who checks in on this island has to check out after a certain amount of time or apply for permission to stay on. There are 101 holes in your plan.
5: Oh, Patty, why didn't you let me work it out in my way?
4: Didn't it occur to you that it would look mighty suspicious if a Mrs. Darryl James came to Bermuda and didn't leave?
5: Well, I hadn't thought of that. Anyway, you've got to stay out of sight. That is, until you're ready to leave.
4: I know all about staying on side streets. You taught me all there was to know, remember, darling?
5: Well, just where are you staying?
4: A private home in Warwick West. No one knows whether I come or go.
5: Well, just stay right where you are.
4: I will. What about you?
5: Well, the first step is to find out about the airport deal and how to get that cash.
4: And the next step is getting rid of Mrs. Darryl James, the original.
5: We'll cross that bridge when we come to it.
4: Just make up your mind to cross it, Darryl, because I've burned all the other ones behind us.
3: Yes, Darryl. The fire of passion has burned many bridges. And though this last one on which you stand has spanned an ocean, there is still a chance to turn back, but for one thing. Greed. It is the bond between you and Patty, and it has soul-searing quality. And so now, you ride back to Cantillon. You watch the setting rays of a semi-tropical sun, and spacious Cantillon looms almost medieval in the descending twilight. And waiting for you, as your ancient carriage rolls into the courtyard, is Felicia, the original Mrs. Darryl James.
4: Well, I thought you'd never get here.
5: I did, too. Took hours to clear the customs. Hey, this is quite a place. Does it extend all the way to the bay?
4: That's our private dock, I'll have you know.
5: It looks almost as big as the port at Hamilton.
4: Yes, it's too big. It's become sort of a white elephant.
5: I see.
4: In fact, I'd almost forgotten about it myself. Then I got this wire from the airline company offering to buy it. They said something about using it as a seaplane base.
5: Yes, it's admirably laid out for an overseas base. Well, might as well get rid of this coat.
4: You dropped something, dear. Looks like that cablegram. Why, it's signed Mrs. Darryl James.
3: It was a little thing. The accidental incident. A crumpled cablegram signed not Winthrop, but of all things, Mrs. Darryl James. You'll have some explaining to do, Darryl, even to Felicia, simple soul that she is. Perhaps your whole plan will dissolve into thin air. Soon, Darryl James, I will write again under your name in the Diary of Fate.
2: Our story continues in just a moment, but first, here is our announcer.

0: Yes, Darrell James, it was a little thing. The unsuspected, unpredictable little thing. A crumpled cablegram that fluttered to the floor at Cantaloupe. But that insignificant occurrence revealed the name not of Winthrop, but of all names, Mrs. Darrell James. Perhaps the bridge of dreams on which you stand, Darrell, is now burning right to the ground. At any rate, you have an answer. And now Felicia at the dinner table is hearing it.
1: All I can say, dear, is that I think it's a prank.
2: You said it was from Winthrop.
1: I did? Darling, this wire I got at the cable office. The one from Winthrop I threw away.
2: Darrell, there isn't another Mrs. Darrell James by any chance?
1: Yes, there is, dear.
2: What?
1: My mother, Mrs. Darrell James Sr.
2: That's not very funny. And besides, she's in California. Just what would she be wiring you for?
1: You know, come to think of it, that cablegram could have easily come from Mother. She's always referred to my father as Mr. James. You know, it's beginning to make sense. She's full of quirks. I'll cable her in the morning.
2: It still doesn't make sense.
1: Oh, someone at the door. I'll see who it is. Well, good day, Professor. Or should I say good evening?
3: I didn't mean to intrude on your dinner. I thought you folks might be through.
2: Come have some tea with us, Professor.
3: No, thank you. I've had my quota for the next 6 weeks. Oh, by the way, Sir Howard was saying at dinner that Cantillon was one of the great show places on the island. Do you mind if I look around?
2: Oh, no, of course not.
1: I've got an idea. Let's all have a look around. It's still quite light out. After all, we'd like to be on hand when you stumble out of that pirate gold.
2: Oh, you'll have to count me out, dear. I'm a bit worn from the trip. Just the fireplace and the sound of the sea, and I'll be content.
1: You heard the lady, Professor. Yes. Looks like we'll have to handle this treasure hunt ourselves.
3: Stone water tanks, they're level with the ground.
1: I thought water tanks were something built up high.
3: Well, on this island, there's no well water on account of the coral. So your only supply is the rainwater. See these roofs, sort of corrugated and lime painted. They serve as water catchments for the rain.
1: You're sure you got this all out of books, Professor?
3: Sir Howard was telling me that the water tanks on his estate and this one have secret storage rooms directly under them.
1: For what?
3: To hide their pirates' loot from the inspectors of His Majesty's government.
1: Well, maybe there's still some of the treasure hidden there.
3: Not very likely. But anyway, let's have a look. Now, the trick is to find the entrances.
1: And just how do you do that?
3: Well, it must be parallel to Sir Howard's tank. At least, that might make a good place to start.
1: What about over here?
3: I think you have something. Yes. Yes, this sounds like it might be near.
1: Now, the path is here. And if the room is underneath, it must be here. Hmm. Look. Look under the dirt. It sounds metallic.
3: You're right, Mr. James. This may well lead to it. Here. Just grab a hold here and I'll pry it open the covering with this 2x4.
2: Yes.
3: Ready? All right. Well. This is something.
1: Look, Professor. Those stone steps, they lead down to something.
3: Willing to investigate?
1: Well, it looks pretty ominous. Okay, let's go. I don't lose that flashlight, whatever you do.
3: No.
1: Man, this joint looks weird. I hope that water tank doesn't decide to give way after all these years.
3: Now, this tunnel leads to somewhere. Yes. Why, look, Mr. James. Here's a room.
1: Is this where the pirate of Cantillon hid his booty? Say, look at those spigots in the wall. What do you think they were for?
3: They seem to connect with the water tank. Probably used for the overflow. When the rains got too abundant, they might have let some of the water into this room.
1: Maybe it was to drown his victims.
3: You know, this floor seems hollow. I wonder if there might be another room below.
1: Why, George, you're right, Professor. Look at these metal rings.
3: Must be attached to something. Let's take hold and see what happens.
1: Yeah.
3: It's coming up. There.
1: Oh, put that flashlight down there, Professor.
3: There. Why, it's another room. Shall we investigate?
1: Might as well. We might find the treasures of the pirate of Cantaloupe. Oh, I've seen everything.
4: Just is a strange set.
1: And flowers now. Like the corpses.
4: Let's go further in.
1: Say, Professor, those vaults, what are they for?
4: Looks like Egyptian mummies. Perhaps this was a special room for the pied sixth.
1: This room gives me the shudders.
4: Looks to be an ideal place for murder.
1: So it would seem, Professor. So it would seem.
0: As it so often happens, it is the little things that resolve into the big things. A rare coin resulting in a shipboard acquaintance, and the casual stroll around Cantalan that led to the secret room. You have chosen the path of evil, Darrell, but all you can see is the perfect road to success. And so you planned as you traversed it, step by step.
1: Operator, connect me with Warwick 29, please. Hello, Patty. Listen, make reservations for one on the airwaves. Tonight, sign the passenger list, Mrs. Darrell James.
2: Well, good morning, darling. A burly, aren't you?
1: Well, it was such a beautiful morning, I couldn't resist strolling about the grounds.
2: Sounds like you've fallen in love with the place.
1: Well, as a matter of fact, I have.
2: I'm jealous.
1: You know, Felicia, after looking over the place, I've got an idea.
2: You don't want to sell?
1: No. I thought it might be nice to sort of keep that strip with the guest cottage. It runs right alongside the water tank. It'd be nice to have a little place to come down to on a vacation.
2: But would the airline company object to cutting off part of the estate?
1: No, not at all. I talked to Driscoll and said that we'd make an adjustment in the price. It's only a matter of some $7,000.
2: And what did he say?
1: Well, oddly enough, they were going to build a wall right about there, so they wanted to close off Sir Howard's property. Now all they have to do is move it so many feet west and have it close off our property.
2: But I think that's wonderful, dear. Then we can stay down here for a while.
1: That's just what I was thinking. Now, come along. The sun's up, and I want to show you the pirate's den that the professor and I discovered.
2: My word, Darrell. You haven't shown this much enthusiasm since we eloped.
1: Well, the second honeymoon has gone to my head. Come along. You know, the professor is really a whiz. He's never been here before, but by reading and researching, he knows more about this country than most of the natives.
2: So this is where you were last night.
1: Mm-hmm. Now watch this. I pick up these iron doors, and presto, it opens.
2: Why, this is unbelievable.
1: Watch your steps. Here's room one.
2: It's another room?
1: The room below. That's where the pirate hid his booty.
2: Below here? I don't feel like coming down here. Air is so foul.
1: Oh, you've got to see it.
2: This place scares me.
1: Now, follow me down. Here, hold my hand. Here we are. Do you see those vaults here?
2: Yes.
1: Well, that, darling, is where the pirate of Cantalon buried his treasures and his victims.
2: Yes, but we're doing just that.
1: An old piratical custom, dear. Just burying another Cantalon victim.
2: Yes. Don't point that gun at me. You're mad!
1: And now we'll find you a nice casket. There you are. And to make the job complete, I'll just open those spigots and flood this room. They'll never find you. No matter where they search. Sleep gently, my love.

0: As the water reached the top of the dungeon room, you shut off the spigot. The large false metal floor was put back in place. You busied yourself shoveling it over with dirt to make the setting perfect. Once again in the open air, you fitted the flat metal door securely in place, covered it, and walked slowly away without even a passing glance of contrition. But the crime has been recorded on the infinite scroll, and soon I, Fate, will record the final entry under your name in the Diary of Fate.
1: In just a moment, the surprising conclusion to the story of Darryl James. But now, here again is our announcer.
0: Yes, Darryl James, your cup of joy was overflowing. You had nothing to worry about. You received Mr. Driscoll of the airline graciously. Explained that Mrs. James was suddenly called back to New York. You received a certified check for $193,000. You made reservations for your return to the States by plane. Late that evening, as you start up the ramp toward the loading zone of the airlines, someone stops you.
2: Mr. James? Mr. Darryl James?
3: Yes?
2: I'm from police headquarters. You're wanted to identify a body.
3: A body? I don't know what you're talking about.
2: Your wife.
3: You found her?
2: Sure. It's all over the front page of the papers.
3: I never thought you'd find her.
2: Well, it took a bit of searching.
3: Look, I'm not the man you want.
2: You're her husband, aren't you?
3: Yes, but I'm not responsible for her death. It was another party. A woman who planned it.
2: A what? It was, eh? Sounds interesting. Tell me more.
3: The murder was Patty's idea.
2: You say the murder was Patty's idea? And who was Patty?
3: Patty Daniels. She was jealous of my wife.
2: Go on.
3: She knew about the secret room below the water tank. She got my wife to go down there and then shot her.
2: Shot her? Shot Mrs. James?
3: Yes, yes.
2: Where could we find this Miss Patty Daniels?
3: Well, she left last night on Flight 7. She's probably in New York by now.
2: Flight 7, huh? Well, we can check that. I have a list of the passengers here.
3: Well, she's probably listed as Mrs. Darryl James.
2: We have a Mrs. Darryl James listed. Then Patty Daniels is the person who posed as Mrs. Darryl James. Is that right?
3: Yes, that's right.
2: Well, before booking you for murder, young man, you're going to identify the body of a Mrs. Darryl James, alias Miss Patty Daniels. You see, we just recovered all the bodies of the passengers in the crash of Flight 7. As I said before, it was all over the front pages.
0: Yes, Darryl James, the ironical coincidence led you to a confession. A simple routine question concerning the identification of a passenger listed as Mrs. Darryl James caused you to blurt out the real truth. It came so close to being the perfect crime, didn't it? And now it is time to close the book. In the case of Darryl James, as in the cases of all mortals, I, Fate, am but the instrument of a plan. And the countless little things that happen are the tools with which I work. Darryl James made a decision for evil. Then I, Fate, intervened. And because of little things, he unwittingly confessed to a crime for which he will pay with his life. Heed well the moral, you who listen, and remember, there is a page for you in the Diary of Fate.
1: Included in our cast were Herbert Litton, Virginia Gregg, Joe Forte, Byron Kane, Ray Erlenborn, Jimmy Murphy, and Hal Sawyer. Diary of Fate is a Larry Finley production, transcribed in Hollywood.

0: 31 and a half, 32, 33, 35, 40, and 10 is 50, and 50 is a pound. 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Now there are 100 new pence in a pound. 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
8: When you want a drink to cool your throat.

there is a fifth dimension beyond that which is known to man. It is a dimension as vast as space and as timeless as infinity. It is the middle ground between light and shadow, and it lies between the pit of man's fears and the summit of his knowledge. This is the dimension of imagination. It is an area which we call the Twilight Zone.

0: You're gonna do good today, Lou. I can tell.
1: Yeah? How can you tell, Tommy?
0: Because you're the best salesman there is.
1: Well, maybe I used to be.
2: You are, Lou. You always have such neat stuff.
1: Oh, yeah, I got everything. A little bit of this, a little bit of that. Something for everybody. Help me set up the table, will you, Tommy?
0: Sure.
1: There we go. We'll be ready to start in a minute.
2: What's in the bag today, Lou?
1: Take a look. See anything you like?
2: Lots of toys!
1: Always. Which one's your favorite?
2: Let's see. The little wind-up dogs. They're so cute. And the monkeys.
0: And the zap gun. It's cool. Pow, pow, pow.
1: I thought I gave you one to test for me.
0: You did, but, well, they kind of broke.
1: Don't worry about it. I'll give you another one later.
3: How you doing today, Bookman?
1: Oh, just fine, officer. Another day, another dollar. You know how it is.
3: Gonna sit up right here in the corner?
1: I thought I might, yes, if that's all right with you.
3: Well, just don't block the sidewalk. People coming and going.
1: I wouldn't think of it, officer.
3: Or you'll have to move. You don't want a citation, do you?
1: Oh, absolutely not. All these busy people can't hold up commerce.
3: You know, Bookman, maybe you should find yourself another line of work. Streets are so busy these days, there ain't much room for a pitch man anymore.
1: Isn't that the truth?
3: You got a permit, don't you?
1: Why, I'm sure I do. Now, where did I put it? Oh, yes, it's in my other jacket. Would you like me to go get it for you, officer?
3: Just be sure you bring it next time.
1: I will. Thank you, officer. Good day to you.
4: Hey, honey, look at these cute stuffed animals.
1: They are, aren't they? Absolutely adorable. Here, let me wind up one for you.
4: How much?
1: Only $7.98 in your choice of colors. Do you have any little ones at home, sir?
4: Nope, no kids.
1: Well, a niece or nephew, then. These make great birthday presents, stocking stuffers, a big hit at parties. Have you ever seen anything so delightful? Look at the way they move.
5: It is cute, don't you think, Walter?
4: Yeah, but they got them over at the Pick and Save for $3.
5: Oh.
1: Now, these aren't your ordinary toy animals. No, ma'am. 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Plus, you never have to feed them or take them to the vet. I call them the ideal pet. Go ahead, pick it up. Feel that fur, so soft and lifelike.
5: Thank you, anyway.
1: They're on sale. Special July clearance. Everything's half off today. Gift items for the men, perfume for the ladies. How about a wristwatch? Did you see these genuine gold necklaces?
6: Street scene. Summer. The present. Man on a sidewalk. Age 60-ish. Occupation? Pitchman. Name? Lou Bookman. A regular fixture for the summer, the kind you pass by every day and don't pay much attention to anymore. A rather minor component to a hot July in the city. A nondescript, commonplace little man with a wrinkled suit, a pork pie hat, and a loud necktie that always seems to be coming loose at the collar. A man whose life is a treadmill built out of sidewalks and street corners everywhere. Lou Bookman. A walking rebuttal to the American dream, which states that success can be carved, gouged, or grubbed out of the landscape no matter where you are, whether it be log cabins or tenement buildings. Because Lou Bookman has not even a nodding acquaintance with success, and his dreams only extend from the curb to where the sidewalk ends. But in just a moment, Lou Bookman will have something to occupy his time which transcends both success and failure. He'll have to concern himself with survival. As of 3 o'clock this hot afternoon, Mr. Bookman will be stalked by his toughest customer to date, a man in a black suit who's out to close a deal of his own and who won't take no for an answer. In the Twilight Zone.
7: And now, the Twilight Zone and our story, One for the Angels, starring Ed Begley Jr., with Stacey Keach as your narrator.
1: Sir, how about a nice new pen? Guaranteed to ride upside down, underwater, in zero gravity. Ma'am, let me give you a free sample of my new perfume. It's called Scent of Mystery, and I promise it will bring you all the love and romance you ever dreamed of. How about you, sir?
8: Nothing for me.
1: No? You sure?
8: I'm just observing.
1: The reason I ask is you've been standing there for quite a while. Are you quite sure I can't show you anything? What about a new digital watch? Comes in a gift box.
8: Not today, Mr. Brookman.
1: Oh, you know my name. Have I seen you before? You look...
2: Who are you talking to, Lou?
1: What? Oh, that man there in the black suit.
2: Which man?
1: The one standing by the... Well, I don't see him now. He must have moved on. Strange, don't you think? To be wearing a black suit on a day like this.
0: It's getting awful late.
1: Is it really?
0: I gotta get home before my mom gets mad.
1: You run along then, Tommy. You absolutely, positively can't be late for dinner.
2: You gonna have dinner now, too?
1: Sure, Maggie, sure. Guess it's about that time.
2: What are you gonna have?
1: Oh, a lovely repast, no doubt. The chef's special.
2: We're having spaghetti and meatballs. My favorite.
1: Sounds positively scrumptious. I think I have a can left myself.
0: I hope you put your stuff away.
1: Oh, don't worry. I can do it.
2: Hey, Lou, can I walk with you?
1: That would be my pleasure, Maggie, to be in the company of such a pretty girl like yourself.
9: Hey, Lou.
2: Hey, Lou.
9: Hey, it's Lou.
0: What's going on, Lou?
9: Hey, want to play with us, Mr. Bookman? Come on.
1: I'd love to, children, but I must get home to my plants. Delicate creatures, you know.
0: Your plants?
1: My wisterias. They've been cooped up in this heat all day.
0: Oh, so what? Show us some toys.
2: And magic tricks.
1: I don't have much magic left.
0: And the zip gun.
2: I want to see the fuzzy doggies.
1: Carrie, is that a new bathing suit?
2: Yeah.
1: Well, don't you look nice. And Bobby, where have you been? I haven't seen you all week.
0: I was sick.
1: Then you shouldn't play in the water like that.
0: I'm all better now.
1: Let me feel your forehead. Why, what's this? A quarter stuck behind your ear. No wonder you were sick.
0: Wow!
2: Oh, me!
1: I don't think anybody else has a temperature, but maybe you could test these. Let me see. These rings, to be sure they're okay.
10: All right, toys! Yes.
1: Oh, they may look like toys, but they're not toys you can buy at the five and dime. Anybody can sell toys, but these, my young friends, are very, very special. Did you know they're among the wonders of the world?
2: Go ahead, Lou. Give them the pitch.
1: Young ladies and gentlemen, the rings you now have on your fingers come from a remote corner of the Tibetan mountain country. Do you know where that is?
10: No.
1: Well, it's where the wisest people in the world live. The jewels are patterned, shaped, and forged by strange little men who work underground, far from the light of day. Some folks call them...
0: The Moly Men!
1: Right, Bobby, the Moly Men. They use magic words and incantations to produce what look like toys. But each and every one they make has extraordinary powers.
0: What kind of powers?
1: The power to keep a person young forever. Science can't explain it. Your teacher wouldn't believe it. Your mother and father either. But it's true. And when the Moly Men are finished, they...
0: They say the magic words. Mini
1: tackle. Words that hold a strange power from another world. The power of the life force. Watch the jewel in the ring. When it changes color, something is about to happen. You'll get your wish. So remember, be careful what you wish for tonight, children, because it's absolutely, positively going to come true.
0: You know what, Mr. Bookman? You're my best friend.
2: No, he's not, Bobby. He's my best friend.
1: See you later, children, for the Bookman ice cream cone and social hour after dinner. Same time, same place. Don't forget now.
0: We won't.
2: Come on, Lou. I gotta go home.
5: That you, Mr. Bookman?
1: Good evening, Mrs. Magnuson.
11: Hiya, Lou. Need a hand?
1: That's all right, Mr. Stolberg. I got it.
11: You make out okay today?
1: Oh, yes, as always. Sold out half my merchandise.
11: Yeah? Looks like you got a whole lot left. Want to come over for a cold one?
1: That's kind of you, but I'm on the wagon these days.
11: Well, I'll keep one on ice for you anyway.
1: Hello, my beautiful wisterias. And how have all you been today? Did you say you're thirsty? I'll bet you are. Here, have a drink of water on me. Not too much now.
8: Mr. Bookman?
1: Oh, you could give a man a heart attack sitting there like that.
8: I didn't mean to startle you.
1: Say, how did you get in my apartment?
8: I let myself in.
1: But you couldn't. I keep it locked.
8: You are Louis J. Bookman, aren't you?
1: That's right. Something I can show you?
8: I don't think so.
1: Something in, let me see, collar stays, maybe, or neckties. You look like a man who needs a new tie, something brighter than the one you're wearing.
8: Mr. Bookman, I'm not here to buy anything.
1: Then what in the world do you want?
8: Let's get down to business, shall we? Yes, here it is. Louis J. Bookman, age 69, right?
1: 70 in September.
8: Well, I must say you don't look it.
1: Nice of you to say so, young man. I try to keep busy.
8: Occupation, pitch man, correct?
1: Are you a census taker? If you are, let me sit down. I hope this doesn't take too long.
8: Not exactly. Born in New York City?
1: That's right.
8: Father, Jacob Bookman. Mother, Flora. Father's place of birth, Detroit, Michigan. Mother's place of birth, Syracuse, New York.
1: My, you have it all down in that book of yours, don't you?
8: We have to keep these things efficient. Now, today is the 19th of July, and your departure is at midnight tonight.
1: My departure? Excuse me.
8: Go right ahead.
1: Hi, Maggie, darling.
2: My doggies broke, Lou.
1: Let me see. Oh, here's your trouble right here. See this little cogwheel? You pushed down on the key when you were winding it.
2: Can you fix it?
1: I can try.
2: Yeah! Oh, Lou, you're so smart. You can do anything.
1: Hear that, mister?
8: Mm-hmm.
1: I'd introduce you to, but I don't know your name.
8: No need.
2: I think I got it now, Lou. Thanks.
1: You're very welcome. Oh, this gentleman has come here to ask me a lot of questions. You're not the police, are you?
8: Hardly.
1: Oh, kind of gave me a turn.
2: Huh?
1: I'm glad he's not the police. I've got my vendor's license here somewhere. I thought maybe I forgot to renew it or something.
2: Who's the police, Lou?
1: This gentleman here.
2: What gentleman?
1: That one in the other chair.
2: Which chair?
8: Mr. Bookman, she can't see me or hear me.
1: Why not?
2: Why not what, Lou?
1: Why can't you see him or hear him?
2: See who? It works great now, Lou. Thanks a lot. See you after supper, huh?
1: Wait a minute. What about our manners? Aren't you going to say goodbye?
2: Oh, yeah. Goodbye, Lou. Thanks.
1: I mean to the gentleman.
2: Oh, it's a game. I get it. The Invisible Man. Goodbye, Mr. Invisible Man. See you, Lou.
1: I can see you, yet she can't.
8: Only those who are to accompany me can see me. Understand my words, Mr. Bookman? Only those who are to accompany me.
1: I'm still not sure I...
8: Now then, don't you think you'd better start making your arrangements?
1: Arrangements for what?
8: For your departure.
1: My departure where?

0: I just never understand you people. You get this idiotic notion that life goes on forever, and of course it doesn't. Everyone has to go sometime.
1: Go? You don't mean...
0: That's right.
1: No, that's ridiculous. I don't have time. I'm a busy man, a very busy man. Let me make your cup of tea before you go.
0: No, thank you.
1: Take a look around. You can see how busy I am. My flowers, for example. I have a green thumb. Whatever I touch, well, it grows, if I do say so myself. I won second prize last year at the YMHA Flower Show. See the plaque on the wall? Wisteria, open class.
0: Oh, nice.
1: Nice? Is that all you can say? Look at them, will you? You've never seen flowers like these.
0: And what I further don't understand is how little you appreciate the nature of your departure.
1: I thought we were finished with that subject.
0: Think of the poor souls who go in violent accidents. These are the non-precognition victims. We're not permitted to forewarn them. You, on the other hand, Mr. Bookman, fall under the category of natural causes.
1: Natural causes? What's natural about it?
0: As opposed to accidents, car crashes, things like that.
1: You know, I find you a devious sort of fellow. Very devious. Not to say dishonest.
0: In what way?
1: I can see it in your eyes. You don't want to look at me. To tell the truth, I'm not sure I like you very much. Why don't you just come out with it and say what's on your mind?
0: Mr. Bookman, I have done everything but phone your own undertaker. How much clearer do you want it? If you still don't know who I am...
1: Don't touch my flowers.
0: If you need an illustration...
1: I told you, don't touch them.
0: I thought this might erase any doubts.
1: You touched one and it wilted and died. Right there on the spot.
0: Sorry. That was unavoidable.
1: It actually turned black. Do you mean your death?
0: Exactly, Mr. Bookman. Now, shall we get down to business?

0: Time of departure is midnight tonight. I trust that will suit you.
1: Did you say tonight?
0: The preordination is for death during a nap. I presume this, too, will meet with your approval.
1: What if it doesn't?
0: You'll find this a relatively simple and painless and barely noticeable...
1: Please, I don't want to go.
0: They never do.
1: But I can't go yet. For one thing, there's nothing wrong with me. I'm a healthy man. Outside of a cold last winter and an infected splinter, I don't think I've been sick a day in the past 20 years.
0: Be that as it may, the departure time is set for midnight, and at precisely midnight, it will be.
1: Don't I have anything to say about that?
0: Not as such. We are, however, required to consider appeals.
1: What kind of appeals?
0: There are three categories.
1: So I need to fill out a form, right? Give me one, and I'll start right in on it.
0: No forms. We listen to what you have to say up to a point, but frankly...
1: What are the categories again?
0: Frankly, Mr. Bookman, I must tell you that I see very little here in the way of an extenuating circumstance. In any event, there are three major categories of appeals. One is hardship cases.
1: What kind of hardship?
0: Do you have a wife or family who might suffer your demise beyond a reasonable degree?
1: No. No family.
0: Second category is priority cases. Statesmen or scientists, primarily. Men on the verge of discoveries. I take it you're not working on any major scientific pursuit at the moment.
1: No, I'm not. What about the third category?
0: Well, Mr. Bookman, that would be unfinished business of a major nature.
1: I don't know how major this would seem to anyone else.
0: Go on.
1: But I've never made a truly successful pitch.
0: A sales pitch? Oh, surely you must have many times over if that's your profession.
1: Yes, it's what I do, and I've managed to get by after a fashion. But I never hit it just right, you know?
0: I'm not sure I...
1: The man I learned from back in the Kearney, he had it. He could sell igloos to the Eskimos. But what I'm talking is a big pitch. One where it finally all comes together and the words just flow off my tongue. Not just any words either. Something I believe in. Something so good that people won't have a choice. They'll have to listen. A pitch so big the sky will open up. A pitch for the angels. I guess that wouldn't mean much to you. But it would mean a great deal to me. It would mean that I could have one moment in my whole life when I was successful at something. Just one moment when the children would be able to be proud of me.
0: The children?
1: I've always had rather a fondness for children.
0: That's in the record.
1: Then you know how I feel.
0: Not precisely, but

0: The problem here, Mr. Bookman, is that you'd require a delay until...
1: Until I could make a pitch. The kind of pitch I told you about.
0: One for the angels.
1: That's right.
0: I'm terribly sorry, Mr. Bookman. You see, these categories are fairly specific and...
1: I see.
0: And when reference is made to unfinished business of a major nature, well, the only interpretation to be made here is simply that...
1: That my business isn't major enough.
0: That's not quite the way we look at it.
1: That I'm not, then. What other way is there to look at it?
0: What I mean is that, unfortunately, Mr. Bookman, the ability to achieve success in a given professional venture is hardly of a significant...
1: I get it. You don't have to spell it out. I'm small potatoes. And who cares what happens to a potato? They're nothing special.
0: We try to approach each case on an individual basis.
1: Only some are more individual than others. Oh, don't worry about it. I've heard the same thing all my life. We go out the way we came in. Since I never had that much to start with, that's how I'm supposed to leave. It's not your fault. You're just doing your job.
0: It means a great deal to you, does it?
1: You could say that.
0: Uh-huh. It would be highly irregular.
1: So's this whole thing, if you ask me.
0: But under the circumstances, I believe we might...
1: Yes?
0: We might be able to grant you a one-time delay, Mr. Bookman. A conditional one, you understand.
1: Until?
0: What do you mean, until? Until you've made this pitch you're talking about.
1: I can stay alive until then?
0: That's the arrangement. I'll have to think of some way to write it up.
1: You do that. As for me, I think it's a fine bargain.
0: More than generous, frankly.
1: It's been awfully nice talking to you, mister. I didn't get your name.
0: About this pitch, Mr. Bookman.
1: Yeah?
0: When might we expect it?
1: When? Soon.
0: What does soon mean to you?
1: That's hard to say. Gets into definitions, doesn't it? You have a dictionary with you? No, I didn't think so. But it's a pretty simple word when you get right down to it.
0: Soon means in the near future, the very near future.
1: Not right away, though. And after a while, it's all relative, isn't it? Soon compared to what? A week? A month? A whole life?
0: Mr. Bookman.
1: That's open to interpretation, you see. So my answer to you is, maybe not this year, maybe not next year either, but soon.
0: Mr. Bookman, I have a very odd feeling that you're taking advantage of us.
1: Do you? Do you really? That's a pity. Because I am.
0: Mr. Bookman.
1: I just won't make any pitches at all. Didn't think of that, did you? As long as it's up to me, I won't even hardly open my mouth. I don't have to if I don't want to. That's the term, so you run along now. Think you'll get me, huh? Well, I have no intention of...
0: Really, Mr. Bookman.
1: How did you get back in here? I locked you out.
0: This is much more serious than you imagine.
1: I have to go now. I promised to meet the children. We have a kind of social club, you know. Ice cream and stories. Lots of stories. Right down there on the stoop.
0: It's much more complex than you realize what you've just done. What you think you've done.
1: See you sometime. I'll let you know when.
0: Here we've gone out of our way to help you, and this is the way you repay us.
1: Bye now.
0: Mr. Bookman, it won't just end here, you understand. There'll be consequences. You'll see.
1: FYI, that means for your information. You have made your bed, and you shall now sleep in it. You say I won't go until I make the pitch? Well, all right. You'll have to wait till I make the pitch. And young man, and this I can say to you without fear of contradiction, you have got a long wait.
0: That may well be, Mr. Bookman. But since you won't come with me, we've been forced to select an alternative arrangement.
1: What happened?
2: He didn't even stop.
3: Ran right out.
4: Not his fault.
5: I swear I didn't even see her. She just jumped off the curb. I didn't have a chance to hit the brakes.
1: Has someone called a doctor? Who got... Oh, no. Maggie.
5: I swear to you, I never had a chance to stop.
1: Call an ambulance. You're going to be all right, Maggie, darling. Oh, my little Maggie.
6: Hi, Lou.
1: See? You're going to be just fine.
6: Lou? Who's that man?
1: What man? Where?
0: I told you, Mr. Bookman. Consequences.
1: You can't take her. No, Sheree, you can't take her. I'll go. I'll go as planned. Never mind the pitch. I don't even want to wait. I want to go right away.
7: Go where?
8: Who's he talking to?
7: What man?
8: He's out of his head.
1: Mr. Death. Mr. Death, come back. You mustn't take the little girl. I'll go, please. Please, Mr. Death, you will. I'll go with you. Right here. Right now.

0: I wonder how she is.
1: A little girl?
2: Yeah, how is she?
3: Poor Mrs. Polanski.
0: Look, here comes the doctor.
1: How is she, Doc?
4: I don't know.
1: What do you mean you don't know?
4: She's a mighty sick little girl. Brave, too.
1: Shouldn't she be in a hospital?
4: That's just it. There's no particular trauma. In fact, there's hardly a mark on her, except where she fell and scraped her knee.
1: Then what is it?
4: Something's going on with her. Her fighting spirit, as it were. That's not a medical term, of course. But I think we'll know in a few more hours. If she hasn't hit a crisis by then, I'll move her to a hospital bed.
1: A few more hours?
4: Around 12 o'clock.
1: 12 midnight, you mean?
4: I think by then we'll know.
1: He won't get in.
4: Who, Mr. Bookman?
1: I'm going to wait right here, so he can't get in.
5: Come to bed, Mrs. Polanski.
6: I can't. I have to take care of my baby.
5: There's nothing you can do. That's what the doctor said. She just needs rest.
6: I can't sleep. How could I?
7: Lou? Where are you, Lou?
5: Is that Mr. Bookman she's dreaming about? Such a nice man.
6: He's like a grandfather to her. But he can't help her now. My precious little Maggie.
7: Lou? Help me. Please.
8: Come on in, Lou. It's late.
1: I'm waiting for someone.
8: No, you're not. You're worried about the kid. And I don't blame you. She's a swell little girl. But there's nothing to do now but wait.
1: What time you have?
8: 11:40. Everybody's gone to bed now. You better do the same.
1: Not yet.
8: Take my advice. Give it a rest.
1: 11:40, huh? Better get set up. Who's there?
9: Good evening, Mr. Bookman.
1: Thought I'd see you again. You got business inside?
9: I most certainly do. It's 11:45. In 15 minutes, it will be midnight. The time of my appointment.
1: Mr. Death, the little girl's only 6 years old. Please, you don't have to do it. I'm ready.
9: I'm sorry, Mr. Bookman.
1: But I'm ready now.
9: We had to make another arrangement. It's impossible to change at this point. She's to come with me. So you see, I must be in there at midnight.
1: And if you're not in there by midnight?
9: That would be pretty much unheard of. If I didn't get there at precisely 12 a.m., then the whole timetable would be upset. Oh, my, no. It's unheard of.
1: Nice pocket watch you have there. But have you thought about digital technology?
9: A wristwatch?
1: It's more efficient. If you ever need a good one.
9: What are you doing, Mr. Bookman?
1: What am I doing? Oh, nothing. Just setting up a pitch is all.
9: At this time of night?
1: Oh, I very often have a late night sale. Very often.
9: Not many customers out and about.
1: They come, they show up. You're here, aren't you?
9: Oh, yes, I'm here. But I'm afraid I'm not much of a customer.
1: How do you know? Have you ever seen my stock? Now, you take a tie like this one right here.
9: Like what?
1: Like this tie.
9: Looks like a toy dog to me.
1: Oh, excuse me. Here, this is what I meant. Now, you take this tie.
9: I already have several.
1: Go on. What's it look like to you?
9: It looks like a tie.
1: Feel it.
9: Mm-hmm. So?
1: If you'll feast your eyes, my good man, on what is probably one of the most exciting inventions since atomic energy. A simulated silk so fabulous as to mystify even the ancient Chinese masters, not to mention the silkworms. A perfection of detail, an awesome attention to fit and finish, a piquant interweaving of gossamer softness, absolutely and positively the smoothest substance ever to embrace the human neck.
9: If it's a synthetic, as you say.
1: Come closer. I can't hear you.
9: How did the manufacturer get it so soft?
1: It's the thread, of course.
9: The thread?
1: I'll answer all your questions in just a moment, but first let me explain the applications of this magnificent invention. Now witness a unique demonstration of tensile strength. Feel this, sir. Go ahead, take it between your fingers, like touching the thinnest spiderweb. Is it not? Like holding the air you breathe in the palm of your hand. Now give it a yank.
9: If you wish.
1: There, you can't break it. As strong as steel, and yet as delicate as Shantung silk. No mere synthetic substance, but a molecular blend of atoms the like of which has never been seen.
9: Actually, it is surprisingly strong. Where did you say this was made?
1: Let me answer your question, sir.
8: Hey, Lou, what you doing down there?
2: Come on, you gotta see this.
5: Yeah, no kidding. It's really something. Do you have a scarf made out of this stuff?
1: Scarves, blouses, I've got them all on order. You can't hurry the process. Picture, if you will, 300 years of backbreaking research and development to produce the ultimate thread. The witch, then which there is no witcher. And what will you pay for this fabulous, I say fabulous, incredible and amazing achievement of the tailor's art? Softer than the feathers of an angel's wings.
9: Expensive, no doubt.
1: $20?
5: Too rich for my blood.
1: $10. $5. 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
1: 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It takes 832 separate crossings to supply enough thread to go around one single spool. 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
9: Mr. Bookman, you are a persuasive man.
1: I challenge any other store, industry, or wholesale house to even come close to matching what I offer you here. Because, my dear man, I am offering you.
9: Midnight. It's midnight, and I've missed my appointment.
6: Oh, thank you, Doctor. It's a miracle.
11: Just give her the sedatives every 3 hours, Mrs. Polanski. All she needs now is rest. But she's going to be all right.
9: One minute past 12, Mr. Bookman, and you made me miss my appointment.
1: Thank God.
9: A most persuasive pitch, Mr. Bookman. An excellent pitch. It had to be to make me lose track like that.
1: The best I've ever done. The kind of pitch I've always wanted to make. A big one. So big the sky would open up.
9: A pitch for the angels.
1: That's right. A pitch for the angels. I guess it's my time now.
9: As per our original arrangement.
1: Well, I'm ready.
9: After you, Mr. Bookman. What is it?
1: You'll excuse me for a minute. I forgot something. My folding table. You never know who might need something up there. It is up there.
9: Up there, Mr. Bookman. No need to worry about that. You made it.
12: Louis J. Bookman, age 60-ish, formerly a fixture of the summer, a rather minor component to a hot July. But throughout his life, a man much loved by the children, and therefore a most important man. Couldn't happen, you say? Probably not in most places, but it did happen in the Twilight Zone.
13: 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Heard in the cast were Rich Komenick, Lauren Patton, Linda Ryder, Richard Hensel, Doug James, Adam Tangway, Martin Hughes, Meg Thalkin, Roger Wolski, Carl Amari, and Irene Olson. Doug James speaking.
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0: Onward, good Honda! There are the battlements of the city. Soon we shall rest. And there will be plenty of oats for you, my faithful steed.
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3: The dragon. For years we have gifted him 2 sheep each day to appease his appetite.
0: Never have I seen such sadness over the loss of sheep.
3: 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Our flocks are no more. Now the names of the townfolk are drawn by lot, and each day one goes forth to meet their doom. Today we lose the beauteous Cleolinda, daughter of the king.
4: Good people of Silene, we are spared for another day. Let not your hearts be heavy.
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0: 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George of Cappadocia, I will end your suffering.
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8: Save me. I must die.
0: No, only the dragon will die today.
8: I will give you my hand in marriage if you succeed. But hark! The dragon approaches.
9: Oh, yummy. 2 meals today.
0: Stand back! You have dined for the last time on the citizens of Silene.
9: Oh, how ferocious. What a nice, tasty morsel you are. But I think I prefer you, char-grilled.
10: Oh my God! I'm burning! I'm burning! Help me! Help! Help!
11: Thompson! You all right, Thompson?
10: Huh? Oh, jeez. Yeah, I'm fine. Just a second.
12: I thought I heard you yelling.
10: I just had a bad dream.
12: Oh, good sign.
10: I'm glad you think so. I got fried by a dragon.
12: Well, that means we will triumph. That's a good sign. Good sign. Come on, you're late. It's really dark.
13: What's the meeting about, Mr. Buchan?
14: You'll find out.
13: Shouldn't you brief me?
14: Now, why would I do that?
13: Because I never know what's going on.
14: And let's keep it that way.
15: Clive, nice to see you again.
16: Karen, what a pleasure. You look lovely.
15: I haven't heard that in a while. What can I get you?
16: Nothing right now, maybe later.
14: Look, enough of the palaver, let's go.
16: Fine with me. See you later, Karen.
12: Karen, is that Clive?
15: Yeah.
12: What's he doing here?
15: Don't know. Frank was sure breathing down his neck.
17: Who is he?
15: A man who knows how to appreciate a woman.
17: I guess that's all anyone needs to know about him.
12: I'll fill you in later. We've got to go, Thompson.
15: Where are you off to?
17: We think we found a way into the station.
15: How?
12: Come on, I'll tell you later, Karen.
17: Through the cave by the beach.
15: Marta, that's a burial ground.
12: And I'm a priest.
15: I hope you know what you're doing.
0: I've got my protective amulet.
12: And I've done my prayers.
15: Let's just hope that's enough.

0: 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I told them I'm too old to change my ways now. I'll put one at Lads onto it. Very nice, young Harold. If you like that sort of thing.
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0: presenting the amazing interplanetary adventures of Flash Gordon. Last week, the soldiers of the Blue Magic Army, angered when Flash Gordon threw General Tall over the balcony, threatened a rebellion. Immediately, Flash ordered Azura to quiet the soldiers by assuring them that if the army would pledge their loyalty, they would find him a just and kind ruler. Azura repeated his words, and the soldiers responded with a cheer. A short time later, Dr. Zarkov captured the guard in charge of the Queen's paralyzing gas flow, bringing a dozen of them with him to keep on hand as a means of defense. While this was going on, Tall plotted to release Azura and recapture the ex-prisoners. He sent Grum, chief of ordnance, to find out where the Queen was being kept and how she was being guarded. Later that night, Tall and some of the other officers, led by Grum and equipped with gas masks, overpowered the Hawkmen guards with sleep gas. Making their way to the private quarters of the Queen, they overpowered Khan, her guard, and then carried the sleeping Queen to safety. Then Tall gave the order to find Flash Gordon and kill him. These thrilling adventures come to you as they are pictured each Sunday in the big full-page Comic Weekly, the world's greatest pictorial supplement of humor and adventure. The full-page Comic Weekly, each page printed in full colors, is distributed everywhere as an integral part of your Hearst Sunday newspaper. Now we continue the story. Footed with gas masks and armed with sleep gas rifles, the blue-robed figures steal silently through the halls of the palace looking for Flash Gordon.
1: Well, Grum, which apartment is he in?
2: I'm not sure, General Tall.
1: Not sure. But I told you to be sure to find out where the enemy was sleeping.
2: I tried to, General. I followed the scientist fellow down this corridor, and he saw me and ordered me back.
1: Didn't you see him enter any room?
2: No, General Tall. He stood and waited until I left the corridor.
1: You're sure it was this north corridor he went down?
2: I'll take my oath on it, General.
1: Very well, let us proceed. But keep a sharp lookout for any signs of that self-styled king.
2: I will, General. General.
1: Eh? What's the matter now, Grum?
2: Listen. Flash Gordon and the scientist fellow are coming this way.
1: Quickly, men. Through this archway. We'll see where they go.
3: And I think we'd better do it soon. Do you agree with me, Zarkov?
4: Absolutely. You have great foresight, lad. When I have your laboratory at my disposal, I'll be very
1: smart. Come, men. Follow them.
2: There they go. In that apartment down there.
1: Yes. Forward, men.
2: What's that, General Tall?
1: Curses, we set off some sort of alarm.
2: What shall we do?
1: Do? What is there to do but go on and attack Flash Gordon? Forward, men. Death to the invaders.

0: In the meantime, Dale Arden, wishing to make sure that Azuri isn't faking a loss of memory, steals out of her room and makes her way to the Witch Queen's quarters. There she finds the door open and Khan drowsily recovering from the effects of the sleep gas.
1: Khan! Khan, answer me!
2: What?
1: Where is Azura?
2: What? Who?
1: Khan, what's the matter? Have they drugged you?
2: Sleepy. So sleepy.
1: Oh, Khan, why did you fall asleep and let Azura escape?
2: What's that? What did you say?
1: Khan, listen to me.
2: Listening.
1: Can you hear what I'm saying?
2: Yes. Hear you.
1: Can you understand what I'm saying?
2: Understand, yes.
1: Khan, listen carefully. Azura is not in her room. Azura has escaped.
2: What?
1: Escaped!
2: No, I left her in there. Haven't left doorway all night. Who are you?
1: This is Dale, Dale Arden.
2: Princess Dale? Sleepy. Oh, excuse me, I... Hard to wake up, but...
1: They've done something to you. Oh, what shall I do? I remember. Exercise. Come, Khan. We're going to walk yourself awake.
2: Yes. Walk. Awake.
1: Get up. Here, I'll help you. Come on. That's it. Now then, lean on me. That's right. Now walk.
2: Walk.
1: Why did you sleep so soundly? Did you have anything to drink?
2: No, nothing to drink.
1: Anything to eat?
2: No, nothing to eat. When Azura retired, I lay down across the door. So she couldn't get by me.
1: Then some of those devils must have given you sleep gas.
2: Sleep gas? Maybe that's why I can't get awake. Oh, I've never had such a time waking up.
1: That's just what they must have done. And then while you were under its influence, they went in and took Azura away.
2: Took Azura away? What do you mean? Oh, I beg your pardon, Princess. I didn't mean to speak so sharply.
1: That's all right, Khan. How do you feel now?
2: I'm almost awake now, Princess. A little foggy, but that's rapidly going away.
1: Good.
2: Now, what did you say about Azura being taken away?
1: I said while you were under the influence of sleep gas, they must have gone in and taken Azura away.
2: Oh.
1: I came here and found the door open and the Witch Queen gone.
2: Gone? And I swore to guard her with my life. I said they'd get to her only over my dead body. Oh, fool that I am.
1: You mustn't blame yourself, Khan. It wasn't your fault. They got her only over your almost dead body. It was dead with sleep.
2: You're letting me down easily, Princess Dale. Thank you. But she escaped from my charge. It's up to me to find her and see that she doesn't get away again.
1: You ought to be able to do that, Khan. They can't have taken her very far off.
2: True.
1: At least not out of the palace. They'd probably put her in some other room until they can sneak outside with her.
2: You may be right, Princess. It sounds logical. I'd better start searching. I can't do any good here.
1: No, you can't. We have a saying back on Earth. It's no good locking the barn door after the horse has been stolen.
2: Oh, very good. I like that. But I don't think the Queen would like to be called a horse.
1: You're right. She wouldn't.
2: I'll go and look for Azura. You'd better warn King Flash and Zarkov that she's gone.
1: I will. But I'm sure you'll find her, Tom.
2: Thank you, Princess. I give you my word. I shan't stop searching until I do find her.

0: Inside Flash Gordon's apartment, our hero and Dr. Zarkov stand listening to the alarm bell and the pounding on the door.
1: Open the door!
2: Well, Dr. Zarkov, your detecto-ray alarm worked all right.
1: Yes, but why aren't the Hawkman Guard responding? They should have arrived by now and captured those rebels out there.
2: They must be on their way. Perhaps they ran into another group of revolutionists.
1: Perhaps, but I do not think so. It is more than likely those men out there overpowered the guards before coming here. Ah, they've stopped pounding on the door. What are they planning to do?
2: I don't know, but I know what I'm going to do. Open the door suddenly, Zarkov, and I'll hurl this paralyzing gas globe.
1: The very thing, lad. Ready now. Unbolt the door. Open it. Now throw the globe.
3: Here it goes.
2: I got one of them, Zarkov.
1: Good.
2: But the gas had no effect on the other.
1: No wonder, didn't you see? They wear gas masks. Lad, we are in a tough spot.

0: The rebels pick up their dead comrade and retreat to a nearby alcove to plan their next move.
1: Poor Drum. It's too bad they killed him. I had great plans for him after we regained control of the kingdom.
2: It's to Grum we owe our queen's freedom.
1: Yes, he deserves a hero's funeral. See that it is given to him.
2: Yes, General Tall. Grum shall be buried with full military honor.
1: We must capture those ex-prisoners. But how are we going to be able to do it? They have those paralyzing gas globes, and they may have other weapons stored in that room.
2: That's right, General Tall.
1: Let me see. Here, you know this part of the palace. Are there any other doors leading to that apartment which we could break in while their attention is fixed on that one?
2: No, General. That is the only door to the apartment.
1: Well, there must be a window in it. Couldn't we climb in by the window and surprise them from the back?
2: That is impossible, General.
1: Impossible? Why is it impossible?
2: The window opens onto a cliff with a straight drop of great distance. It ends on jagged rocks. The surface is almost smooth. It would be useless to try to climb up from the rocks. There are no footholds.
1: Then they cannot escape that way. Men, we have them in a trap.
2: What is our next move, General?
1: What is that door made of? Can it be broken down with a battering ram?
2: No, General. That is a special metal door which the Queen had built so she could make that apartment a treasury. It is of tremendous thickness.
1: Those invaders weren't any fools when they picked it for their stronghold. But there must be some way to get at them. Why can't we let ourselves down from the roof on a scaffolding and get in through that window?
2: We could, but for the fact that there is a tower built over that apartment, General. There is no way to suspend a scaffold the distance from the top of the tower to the window.
1: Curses, why couldn't they have picked some other suite?
2: I have an idea, General.
1: Well, what is it?
2: It may not be much good, but I was thinking we could capture Fleisch Gordon and his companions if we could cut through that door or melt it down.
1: The very thing, the very thing. Comrade, you have solved the problem. Remind me to have you made a brigadier general tomorrow.
2: Oh, thank you. Thank you, General Tall.
1: Men, get us interested, Arbo Reagan, at once. We shall lay siege to that door and melt it down.
0: Meanwhile, as Flash Gordon and Dr. Zarkov stand wondering what the Blue Magic Rebels are up to, there comes a knock on the door.
3: What's this, a trick?
4: Ask who it is.
3: Who's there?
5: Dale, let me in, Flash.
3: Dale? Good heavens, just a minute.
5: Harold!
3: Come in quickly.
6: Oh, Flash.
3: Good heavens, Dale. I thought you were in your room back there, sound asleep.
6: No, I... But never mind that. Zora has been set free.
4: What are you saying?
3: Set free? Why, I told Khan to guard...
6: It wasn't his fault. They gave him sleep gas or something, and then went in and carried Zora away. I found Khan just recovering.
3: Well, where is he now?
6: He's searching for Zora. I said I'd come and tell you.
3: Come on, Zarkov. We'll have to look for her, too.
4: And we can see what's happened to our Hawkmen guards.
6: Look out, Flash.
3: The rebels are returning.
4: Shut that door, lad, quickly.
6: What were those men carrying?
3: I don't know. Some sort of a machine gun. But this is a specially constructed door. They'll never be able to break it down. Now, don't you worry, Dale.
4: It is queer we do not hear anything out there. Why don't they fire at the door if they have a machine gun?
3: I don't know. That silence is puzzling.
4: We're barricaded, all right. But it isn't going to do us much good.
3: Doesn't look like it. These gas globes are useless against them.
6: What are we going to do?
3: Nothing just now. We can't do anything. The next move is from the rebels. I don't hear them moving around.
4: Perhaps they have laid siege to the door and are waiting for us to open it.
3: And they've got a long wait.
6: Can't we get off the back way?
4: There is no back way but the window. And that looks out on a cliff that drops straight down. I don't know how far.
6: Heaven.
3: Look! Look! The door is melting!
4: Ah, that's why we didn't hear anything. They've got a Gisalvo gun trained on it. Come, lad. Come, Dale. Our gas probes don't stop those rebels. And we're cut off from our own soldiers. The window is our only chance.
6: But you said it was a straight drop. You didn't know how far.
3: There's a vine running down the side of the cliff. We can climb down there. Get a cloak, Dale. I'll save you even if I can't save our kingdom.
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0: Tonight, The Merchant of Venus by A.H. Phelps, Jr. But first, hear this.
2: When they play it hot and you dig the beat, oh, life is swinging, life's complete.
3: You make it Pabst, cause Pabst makes it perfect.
4: Yes, Pabst makes it perfect. Just as we always have ever since 1844. So next time, you make it Pabst, because Pabst makes it perfect. America's Blue Ribbon Beer from the Pabst Brewing Company, Milwaukee, Wisconsin.
3: Yes, Pabst.

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1: If you've ever tried to make a 6-inch marionette play the piano using spider webs 100 feet long for the strings, you'll have some idea of the job of administering personnel problems of the Venus colony from an office on East 41st Street in New York. But that's the way it's done. All recruitment and contract work for outspace employment is handled by the UN Off-World Commission. My particular mess is the Venus Project. Mostly the trouble comes to my phone extension. Workham here.
2: Workham, how long do you think we're going to stand for this?
1: General Carlson, how are you?
2: At the rate you're going, there won't be a man left on Venus or a dollar left in the budget. What kind of a personnel director are you?
1: Well, if you...
2: Don't you know this project is vital to every person on Earth?
1: General Carlson, just what is wrong?
2: 30 more resignations came in from the colony on the last mail flight. 33 spineless quitters getting fat at the taxpayers...
1: Excuse me, General.
2: Listen to me, Workham. I'm getting awfully tired of the kind of recruiting you're doing.
1: Miss Kane, get me Dave Newsom on the other line. No, don't cut the general off. He's enjoying himself. He won't miss me.
2: It's this egghead inefficiency that's at the bottom of the whole thing.
1: Well, I'm not too sure about that, General.
2: Believe me, with one platoon of Rangers, I could get a colony in a sand.
3: Hello, Ron.
1: Dave, General Carlson's on the other phone yelling at my desk blotter. He says 30 more resignations came in. That right?
3: Actually, 23. 7 for sick leave.
1: What's the breakdown? Mostly farmers or technicians?
3: Well, there were only 9 technicians left. This batch cleans them out. The rest are farmers.
1: What's left?
3: Couple of farmers, trappers, and the scientists. They seem to stick it out all right.
1: Different contracts. They only have a 2-year hitch and then come back to Earth if they want to. Listen, meet me down at the coffee shop. No, Carlson goes down there sometimes. The saloon over on 43rd, about 10 minutes. The saloon was decorated in old-fashioned foam and plastic furniture. It looked straight out of the antebellum 1950s. I found Dave waiting for me in a booth, and we got right down to it.
4: Well, listen, why don't we leave this last bunch of quitters right where they are? Refuse to bring them home. Then they'd have to make a go of the colony to save their scrawny necks.
1: Oh, I'd like to, but even General Carlson wouldn't dare. We'd never get another colonist off Earth. And our main job is to relieve population crowding on Earth. If we get tough with the colony, a man would be a fool to go.
4: But every one of these quitters talks like he was just sprung from Devil's Island.
1: This isn't getting us anywhere. I want you to shoot me up the files on this last batch of quitters. Maybe we'd better have a staff meeting on it. Get the psychology section, the preliminary interviewers who passed these men, and I'll have Jameson, too.
4: What do you want a historian for?
1: Maybe he can find us something interesting in the project record. He's used to deducing the philosophical and religious behavior of the ancient Hittites from a loose translation of a cuneiform laundry bill.
4: Shall I get them all down here?
1: No, we'd better make it formal. Book a conference room. When you get Jameson into a saloon, he spends all his time thinking up guessing games to avoid paying for his drinks. No, make sure about General Carlson.
4: I'll tell his secretary.
1: No, make sure he doesn't hear about it. I don't have anything against General Carlson personally. It's just that there's always been a fight over Venus Project. The military versus the rest of us soft, decadent civilians. Carlson felt the right way to settle any virgin territory was to set up a military outpost on the ground that soldiers had always been the best operators under similar circumstances. I had lunch with Dave before the conference.
4: You want to call the Greasy Spoon and order?
1: What's on the menu?
4: Well, Protose Burger, sliced barbecued yeast, or seaweed borscht with boiled algae balls.
1: Just coffee. Black coffee.
4: They don't have coffee. What do you think this is, the Chambord? You can have Neocaf or Syntho Tea.
1: And that just about sums up the problem the Earth faces. Scientific agriculture and hydroponics had gone just about as far as they could. Synthesized foods couldn't take up the slack. If the people of Earth kept on emulating the extinct rabbits, as they showed every intention of doing, we had about 30 years before we'd all be standing on each other's shoulders, chewing our fingernails for nourishment. Or rigid birth control would go into effect, with the whole attendant problem of racial tension, nationalistic wars, and bootleg conceptions. The group gathered in the conference room looked sour enough to have been dining on seaweed borscht for a week. All right. I suppose I sum up what we all know already. It'll give us time to stall before we face problems to which we have no answers.
5: That's a cheerful beginning.
1: All right. Now, for 6 years, we've been trying to establish a self-sustaining colony on Venus. Why? Take the monorail out to Bucks County or up to Vermont at rush hour. There just isn't any more room on Earth. They've just opened the dome colony in Antarctica, the housing areas in the Amazon Valley, They're already piled up with a 10-year waiting list. All right, we send out colonists. What happens?
5: They quit.
1: Thank you, Mr. Jameson. The resignations come in. By terms of the contract, we have to transport them back to Earth inside of a month of resignation. There'll be nothing left on Venus but a few small clearings in the jungle and a few empty beer cans. Now, I'm not accusing anyone here of making mistakes, but I think we have to seriously consider whether we're spending money for nothing.
4: Rod, you said the problem was insoluble. We know what we need up there. It's just that we're still making some mistake in selection, in psychological screening. That's all. You're not going to quit, are you, Rod?
1: Well,
4: we're not. We'll get these studies out and check again. Venus Project is too important to fail, right?
6: Yeah, right.
1: It's a cheap trick, but it always works. I talk with a heavy, heavy heart. Dave jumps in to shill like a Boy Scout. It always amazes me how a bunch of Ph.D. psychologists can get suckered into enthusiasm every time. We tried to figure out what made the settlers quit. We went into their backgrounds, their personality psych profiles. The coffee grew stale, the smoke heavy. Nothing.
4: Look, Rod, here's what it boils down to. A man has to be unstable to want to leave Earth, but he has to be stable to stay on Venus. You need initiative and resourcefulness to make out on a new planet. But if you had it, you'd make out fine at home. You need young, healthy, vigorous, mature, older, experienced people all rolled into one. We're looking for a collection of walking paradoxes.
0: 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So you earn extra dollars. 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So join the bond wagon. Start a family savings program. 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
1: We tried brainstorming on Project Venus. You know, just sit around and let the ideas seep out of your unconscious.
2: Take kids up and bring them up on Venus under guard.
3: Grow colonists in test tubes and ship them out wrapped in glass.
2: Start trial colonies in the Congo.
1: Nothing. I was mulling the conference over by myself in the saloon when Jameson dropped into a chair beside me.
3: Hi, Rod.
1: Oh, hello.
3: Hey, I got a new game. I take three matches in my right hand and
1: don't
3: you guess...
1: Don't bother. I'll pay for the drinks.
3: Rod, you're taking the sport out of sponging.
1: I see nothing amusing in being a petty con man.
3: How about that snow job you work on the psych team every couple of weeks? You could get rich selling bogus mining stock to investigators for the SEC.
1: There is a difference between legitimate personnel psychology...
3: Sure. How about when you threatened to quit?
1: Well, I'm not sure I was kidding.
3: What would happen if you quit?
1: Carlson would probably send a military outpost up there. Make a clearing, build a fort, maybe a town, and then he'd try to get people to come and live in it. It won't work, though. They'll want to know why the planet had to be colonized that way. Why wouldn't the civilian colonists stay?
3: Rod, this may surprise you, but I agree with you. But not because of your fancy psych profiles and emotional mathematics. A free people will not willingly move into a military township. Rod, you a gambling man.
1: I told you, I'll pay for the drinks.
3: No. I mean, would you take a 50-50 chance if the colony had a chance of working out?
1: I guess so. It's better odds than I'd give at the moment.
3: All right. You're on.
1: Now, wait a minute. What are you talking about?
3: Never mind. Here, look. I take three matches in my right hand.
1: And that's all he said. I found out a week later what was going on when I was called on the carpet by General Carlson.
4: And as I understand it, this plan of Mr. Jameson's was smothered in your office because of professional jealousy. Mr. Jameson having no degree in psychology.
1: Is that what he told
4: you? Mr. Workham, I'm very busy. I have a conference with Mr. Jameson in exactly 7 minutes.
1: I caught him later that afternoon.
3: Now take it easy, Rod. That's the only way I could get Old Blood and Sarsaparilla to snap at my bait. If he thought you were sitting on an idea, he was bound to grab it.
1: You know he dry docked me for 6 weeks.
3: Go fishing. Have a good time. When you get back, I'll have my little swindle going full blast.
1: That is exactly what I did. I went fishing. When I came back to work, I had to fight to get into the building.
5: Hey, who are you pushing?
1: I work in here.
6: Yeah, line fucker.
1: What do you mean?
5: You're going to watch your time like the rest of us.
1: What's going on in there?
6: What, are you kidding? This is the volunteer office. Where have you been?
1: Volunteer for what?
5: The Venus colony.
1: Oh, no. That's a little office around on 43rd Street.
6: Wake up, bud. They moved out of that office last week.
1: You mean all these men are volunteering?
5: Sure. Hey, you got a bottle on you?
1: A bottle?
5: Anything, a little California seaweed juice, maybe. I ain't fuzzy.
1: Are you a trained farmer?
5: Do I look like a hayseed?
1: Technician? Mechanic?
5: Listen, Buster, that's for marks, rubes, hicks. I know how to take care of myself. Let the suckers push tractors around. You sure you ain't got a shot?
1: No.
5: Man, I can hardly wait till I get there.
1: The nearest saloon?
5: Venus, man, Venus.
1: What are you going to do when you get there?

0: Give me a year's supply of the best pre-war scotch, and I'm going to use it up in a week.
1: They don't pay that kind of wages at the colony.
0: Wages? That's for square johns. I'm going out for the hot stuff. You know what I mean?
1: Radioactives? Well, the government assays don't show enough to make it worth shipping.
0: That's what they want you to believe. I heard they got loads of big U's so rich, you gotta wear a lead union suit to get near them.
1: Don't you realize there's nothing but jungle up there and insects and spores and fungus?
0: All right. I know the story. That's to keep out suckers. Take it from me, bud. Just look around. The smart money knows the truth. I'm getting in on the ground floor.
2: Jameson, you irresponsible idiot!
3: Ah, Rod, how are the fish?
1: I know what you're doing, and I won't put up with it. You've told those dupes down there they can get rich on Venus.
3: Well, they're volunteering.
1: And I suppose you think if you get enough of them, you'll find what you want. But have you looked at them? Crooks, gangsters, bums, hobos, drunks, and I don't know what.
3: They are a little picturesque, aren't they?
1: Well, you've got recruits, all right. But what kind of a society are you going to start with them?
3: Rod, you're not being just a teeny-weeny bit snobbish, are you?
1: Look, this isn't a joke. I don't care who goes, as long as they meet some standards. But to make a decent place, you need decent people. Morally clean and healthy.
3: And to think this is a man I have seen playing stud poker.
1: You've got a collection of bums and alcoholics and criminals. Probably half of them are wanted by the cops. You've got to stop!
4: There wasn't a thing I could do. I issued a statement to the press and I got editorials attacking me for trying to keep the riches of Venus from the common man. Days passed, weeks. The training and screening compounds were jammed, and the transports lifted from Cocoa Base on a tight schedule, 100 men to a ship, not counting crew. People traveled miles to apply. They drifted in from every skid row around the world. Then the numbers decreased. Day by day, the get-rich-quick propaganda seemed to be losing its grip. About a year passed, and the lines had dwindled down to about a steady 5 men a day. I went through my routines in a kind of daze, horrified at the tale history would write about the society that was recruited through my office. Then one day, I met a man in a lunchroom. He asked me the way to the recruiting office. We got to talking. That afternoon, I found Jameson in the saloon and cornered him.
3: Look, I take 4 lumps of sugar in my left hand, and you try to guess which one...
4: Never mind.
3: It's just a little sporting proposition.
4: I've had enough sporting propositions out of you. Jamie... I just talked to a recruit.
3: How democratic of you.
4: I'm not kidding. He was an engineer who tossed up a good job to go out to the colony.
3: How nice.
4: I did a little more checking. They've changed. There are farmers with their families, school teachers, lawyers, doctors, and then 2 ex-colonists applied yesterday to go back.
3: Guess which hand holds
4: Listen, there is on the bar a pre-war bottle of scotch at $25 an ounce. I will buy you the whole bottle for an explanation.
3: Oh, well, wait till I put the sugar back in the bowl.
1: Jamie, how did you do it? Were we so far wrong with our charts and psychomath?
3: Actually, you told me how to do it. Remember you said if there was a recently pioneered society around for you to test, you could set up your standards? Well, all you needed to do was duplicate the kind of person who settled America, or Australia, or California. As an historian, I knew what they were like, and I knew what brought them. So I put out the same bait.
1: In a pig's eye, you did. How about freedom of religion, freedom from oppression? That had something to do with settling America, didn't it? Isn't that what brought people to this country? I saw that cesspool full of tramps you started with. If there was a Tom Paine or a Ben Franklin among them, I'll eat a whole Rorschach series one ink blot at a time.
3: Rod, you are no historian. Franklin was born here. Paine didn't come over in the first wave. Pioneers are not necessarily young, healthy, or moral. America wasn't founded only by pilgrims. They were actually a minority. We were settled by promoters, bonded servants, British convicts, pickpockets, thieves, French and Spanish pirates. They came here for gold or to beat a hangman's rope. That's the kind of person who settles a new land. Misfits, drunkards, fugitives from justice. Too sick in mind or body to make a go of it where they are.
1: But what kind of society will they make out of it?
3: What kind did the sweepings and nougat make out of America? After a while, they stop shooting each other down in the streets, and civilization catches up with them. For one thing, they get married. And it's amazing what a civilizing influence a wife is.
4: Won't they be a little sore? After all, you just worked the greatest hoax since...

0: Since the immigrants came to America because they heard the streets were paved with gold. Well, I'll be going along myself soon.
1: You?
0: Yep. Now that they've got a colony going up there, they'll be making history. And besides, I understand there's a wide-open gambling saloon at New Abilene on the Neo-Texas Peninsula. I'm anxious to try my luck on the wheel. I wonder if that pre-war bottle of scotch will stand the acceleration.
2: Fred Collins again, and I'll be back with a word about X-1 in a moment.
3: This is Bob Haynes speaking to you from somewhere in the Caribbean. I am aboard a UDT personnel landing craft. That's the underwater demolitions team. We are right now on our way out to rendezvous with United States submarine Sea Lion.
2: Monitor took you there.
4: Some men go over Niagara Falls in a barrel. Some people sit on top of flagpoles. But we have a man by the name of Rajah Phillips from India who is buried alive right in the center of a furniture store here in Owensboro, Kentucky.
2: And Monitor took you there. 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

The past has a way of hanging around, hanging on. It isn't easily shaken by a little momentary stability or the prospect of a bright tomorrow. The past knows there is a point beyond which now becomes a shaky proposition and the future a fool's paradise. It's waiting there to claim its own at the vanishing.

0: I get angry slowly. It doesn't last a damn. You're like my mother. Laugh when you have to and get out of the way when you can't. I didn't mean to hurt anyone. I was sick. Oh, yes. I know most of us get up in the morning and go to work not feeling very good. There are other ways to be sick and other cures. Or lack of them.
1: Oh, yes, Madeline, have a seat there. Have a seat.
2: I sit a lot at my job.
1: You sit a lot at your job. So when you come to see me, you've made up your mind to stand?
2: And I was thinking, perhaps I could lean against your door.
1: Sit down, damn it. No, sit down. No, I got to talk to you.
2: Don't tell me, doctor. I've got cancer.
1: Oh, no. No more jokes. Okay, no more jokes.
2: Okay, no more jokes.
1: I didn't want to talk to you on the telephone, you see, so I thought it best you come in to see me. We have a medical problem to discuss.
2: Oh, my God. I'm pregnant, and I haven't even been with a man.
1: When you're ready, we'll talk. Is that all right with you? No, I was reminded by what you just said about a patient I used to have, a middle-aged lawyer who's retired now. Yeah, he used to represent a rock and roll band. It's true. One night, their lady vocalist, who was reputed to have VD, asked him to dance, which he did. Someone had to tell him of her problem immediately after. And the following morning, he's here at the clinic waiting for my door to open. Tell me, doctor, he says to me, is it possible to get VD by dancing with a woman like that?
2: I learned this morning I passed my upgrading exam, which means a bit more money and not having to make the coffee for everybody.
1: I'm glad to hear that. I'm glad. Now let's talk about something else, something serious, not so pleasant.
2: What is it, Jake?
1: How many pills have you got left from the prescription I gave you?
2: I'm just about out of them, so don't let me forget.
1: Well, something's come up about that.
2: Well, I'm sure you know best. If there's something new you'd like me to try, then...
1: No, it's not that at all, Madeline.
2: I don't understand what in the hell you're talking about.
1: It's a mess up. It's largely my fault, I guess. I've only treated two addicts in all the years I've practiced medicine. An old man, now dead some 15 years, who got his addiction in a hospital during recovery from a painful hip injury. And then there's you.
2: So what? I mean, I'm not some old man with a limp. Look, I work for a living. But not even my friends know unless I tell them.
1: So it should be. So it should be. I'm glad.
2: Well, then what's the problem?
1: Well, the problem is I can't renew your prescription. I can't prescribe Fiorinol or equivalent medication for you any longer, Madeline.
2: You're my doctor. I'm your patient.
1: You're a patient with an addiction, not an illness.
2: All right. So I'm an addict. I still need medication.
1: In this country, there is a difference between illness and addiction, Madeline. I didn't make the rules, but I sure as hell have to abide by them.
2: But I don't understand anything you're trying to tell...
1: What do you think I prescribe your medication for? Addiction?
2: Well, sure. That's all that's wrong with me.
1: Like hell I do. I prescribe for chronic migraine headaches of unknown cause. Here, read. Look there. Like I prescribe for the old man whose hip we patched together and gave him an addiction in return. Oh, I know why it's done.
2: Yeah, to cover your ass.
1: Yes, partly that. Partly to get around the law and public opinion, and partly to cover your behind as well.
2: I've got nothing to worry about.
1: Oh, that's your opinion. I wouldn't advise you telling your employers or your banker about your addiction when they're trying to assess your dependability. No, I wouldn't advise that at all.
2: Damn. Look, it's just not the same as it used to be, Jake. Like, nothing is the same. I've got a job I like. And they've promoted me again. And I'm going out with a new guy. Even my mother likes him.
0: Jesus, why did I bring my mother into this? She took me out to lunch only a week ago. And she wore that stupid turban hat that was too big. Well, it's still too big, even though she took it in twice. When she leans forward fast, it still slips over her eyes. And in the restaurant,
2: She pushed it back with her fork.
3: And then this guy in Tennessee, someplace like that, he killed his wife and four kids with a sledgehammer. And then he burned the house down with them inside, but he got gasoline on his hands, and they burned a bit, too, and that's how they caught him. Oh, guys like that should be strung up, you know.
2: Oh, are you still reading those papers you used to buy in the supermarket?
3: What's wrong with that?
2: Oh, nothing, I guess. I mean, how else are you going to hear about guys who mush up their wives and kids with a sledgehammer?
3: Are you laughing at me? You think I'm a silly old woman?
2: Oh, no, Mom. No, keep your voice down, okay? I'm sorry.
3: Now, don't start putting on airs with me, young lady. I know what you were. I still sit up all night shaking all over just remembering you and that damn Richard of yours.
2: Oh, please, Mom. People are starting to look at
3: me. Oh, so let them look. It's not my fault my nerves are shot. I take aspirins morning, noon, and night to make my pains go away. Hey, you over there. What are you staring at with your mouth open? You never seen an old woman eat before? Oh, God. Let's get out of here, honey. My head's pounding, and I don't see very good. Well, I like my fun, too. I used to dance and play bingo a lot. You gotta phone me, Madeline. I'm alone in that apartment since you left, and I love you. You know that, eh?
2: Yes, Mom.
3: So, you come back and stay with me if things go wrong again.
1: This man you're going out with is...
2: No, he has nothing to do with drugs. Well, what are you going to do? You can't leave me without a prescription. What will I do?
1: It's such a stupid, complicated business keeping someone like yourself living a normal life. I sometimes feel glad to be an old man.
2: No, just never mind that crap. I did everything you said to do, and now you're cutting me off.
1: I am not cutting you off. The whole goddamn system is cutting you off. You think I don't know what's up the road for you without medication?
2: You don't know shit. I'm getting another doctor. That's what I'm doing.
0: I was scared and cold. I didn't know what was wrong, but I knew that I could not support a habit of my wages. Nobody could, not even my ex, Richard, who was a pusher. I was hooked a month after we were married. And the days and nights that hung together like they were made of tangled webs and places with nothing to stand on. I learned of other women he had taken in, then thrown out, and who now came to him for stuff. So I did what they did. I started pushing. And if I was too sick to go out, he would beat on me.
4: So you're so goddamn special. Why, look at me. You listen to me, you bitch. You just get your ass out there and you hustle. You hear me? Now, anybody rides with me, pays. You got that? Now, go.
2: Don't
4: hit
2: me again.
4: Yeah, go
2: on,
4: ride.
2: Yeah.
4: Go.
0: I was confused. Hurt. Not understanding much, I guess. Once I remember when he got rough with me and broke a tooth. Looking up at him, feeling the blood coming out of my mouth. Looking up at him and feeling sorry because I made him tired punching me out. And because he'd stopped to take a rest. And he was breathing hard. His face was white. Just like he was going to faint. You know, I guess I loved him. Despite everything.
1: I was the wrong person to treat you, Madeline. When your mother brought you in that first time, malnutritioned, beaten, hopelessly addicted, I did what I could. But you needed some other doctor, not me. I'm getting old and out of touch, looking in the wrong places, I suppose.
2: I was in worse shape than my mother. You should tell her that
1: sometime. Yeah, I should. That old man I told you about. I referred him to a drug treatment center. He came back to me in worse health than I'd ever seen him in. When you came to me, I did a lot of thinking about how for pennies a day a human can live and work as a full person. If it worked for one addict, or two, or 20, why not for everybody? And to hell with the conspiracy of deceit. So, based on experience with two patients, I set out to change the philosophical foundations of Western medical attitudes to drug addiction.
2: Oh, what's funny about that?
1: I don't think you matter a damn as an addict. And I'm an aging doctor who never considered that possibility. That's what's funny. Some time ago, I wrote two letters. One to the National Medical Association, the other to the Federal Ministry of Health. I used your medical records as an argument for allowing me to freely and honestly prescribe medication for drug addiction, and not some imaginary illness.
2: Well, I don't mind. There's nothing wrong with that.
1: It didn't work, Madeline. The medical establishment considered in their wisdom that because I admitted my prescribing falsely, I was alone in what I did. They warned me. I didn't like that, so I wrote again. This time a stronger letter. Their response was to temporarily suspend my prescription privileges while they looked into my situation, as they said.
2: Well, if I stretch out my pills and I just use them if I have to, well, you help me to find another doctor, see, or someone who could help.
1: Listen, I've tried all that before I called you in.
2: What are you saying, Jake?
1: Using your medical records as I did was not a wise thing to have done.
2: What you're saying is that you're not a doctor anymore. You can't give me the medication I need. And no other doctor wants your problems.
1: Madeline, sit down. There's no need for this. I'll get us a coffee.
2: Well, I don't want your goddamn coffee. I want pills for my addiction. Because I want to do this work that I'm doing and live in my apartment, drive my car, and keep the friends that I now have.
1: Look,
2: I just want
1: Madeline, I'll keep at it. I'll keep at it, maybe come up with something. I don't like all these lies surrounding addiction either, if that means anything to you. I don't care for being treated like some medical scallywag for bringing up an issue that's important to me.
2: There were tears in his eyes. And then, just like that, everything in his face died. He just sat there, staring at me. I never told him. He frightened me that time. His books, his office, and him sitting like that scared me. It had nothing to do with his age. He was giving up on me without giving me a way out. Even enemies treat each other better. He was for me, now, a dealer. Nothing more or less. A dealer who worked by different rules. Maybe they were all dealers. I had to talk to someone. Well, that's my life, Jim. Not much to show for 32 years of living, I guess. Anyway, because we're seeing each other, I just thought you should know.
5: Well, I'm surprised. Scared, too. I didn't know. I'll have to think about it. I've had a pretty sheltered life by comparison.
2: I understand, but there's nothing to worry about. Really?
5: Yeah, sure, I know. I'm, surprised. And I'm glad we had this conversation. In fact, I feel real good about it.
2: Oh, that's good.
5: Just one thing.
2: Yes?
5: This Richard, your ex-husband, does he still matter to you?
2: Oh, no way. I mean, Richard's gone and done with. Come on, that's for sure.
5: Oh, well, I have to go back to work now. I'll walk you to your office,
2: sure,
5: if you like.
2: That'd be really nice. Well, I know you're a pretty special guy, Jim. You know that? Oh, and don't worry about me. I'm fine. Like, there's no problems at all.
0: I was never so cold or sad. And I tried to keep it from showing. I wondered if I would ever see him again. I wondered about myself. I hadn't told him that I was running out of medication and had no place to turn. I had telephoned two different doctors. One refused to speak to me. The other said he would need a lot of information and could not see me for 6 weeks. The last morning, after the last pill, I telephoned Jake.
6: Madeline, I'm working on it, but I can't come up with anything just yet.
7: And if you were me, you'd find a way, I bet.
6: What the hell do you mean by that?
7: You're not trying, Jake. You don't care. Your job is more important than my life. You used my records to get me into trouble. You said so yourself.
6: Now, that's a goddamn lie.
7: You said so. I heard you say it.
8: Oh, come on, lady. I can't do that.
7: Why not?
8: I'm not allowed to. That's why. If that thing broke, hey, it'd be goodbye car and goodbye you.
7: Come on. Why don't you be a good boy just this once, eh? Look, I picked up some road tar and I gotta wash it off.
8: Well, all right. But you take it straight home, you hear? And pour out what you don't use. That stuff's deadly in a glass bottle.
7: Thanks, sport. Appreciate it.
0: I drove all day, going nowhere. I wanted to hide, to get away as far as I could from a world of junkies and dealers. From people with eyes as cold and distant as stars. I guess I wanted to die. But I left it too late. The addiction, sitting like a disease inside my guts all this time, now took over. And the nightmare nights and days began again.
5: Madeline! Madeline, over here!
7: Oh, Jim, Jim, gosh. You know, I've been meaning to call you, but well, you know how it is. You know, I'm supposed to meet someone here. Well, and here you are.
5: I called your office when I got back into town. They told me they hadn't seen you in 2 weeks, and they hired someone else.
7: That's crap. I've been sick. I got caught in the rain and got this cold I can't get rid of. Jeez, why can't they leave their kid in the car?
5: Are you back on the junk?
7: What are you talking about? Look, I can't think with that goddamn kid crying like that. But I gotta go, Jim.
5: Sure, go.
7: No, maybe tomorrow we can have lunch. I'm just not feeling very good.
5: No, Madeline. I don't think I want to see you again. You're back with the pusher. Well, what's his name? Richard?
7: That's a lie. Who told you that?
5: But no one has to tell me. I'm 48 years old, Madeline. I never once did anything exciting or dangerous. Pretty sad, huh? I think I once fell in love with a woman. But before I was sure, she married another man. Now, this time, I was hoping for something better for myself and for you.
7: Jim? Jim, don't go. God damn it, help me!
0: Today, I went to a hotel room and I screwed a man for money. He gave me $60. He had a big, white belly, and he smelled of varnish. I'm not gonna do that again.
3: You have that light around your face like he was holy. And that look in your eyes again. You're staying here, honey, and I'm taking care of you.
0: I'm not staying, Mother. Richard won't take me in now. He gave me stuff. And I pay him from these tricks he's lined up for me.
3: You're staying with me. What kind of tricks is he playing now?
0: I can't stay. He's pimping me.
7: Those kinds of tricks.
2: Mom, you shouldn't trust me to work with them. I can't do it. I learned that today.
3: When I was a little girl, I liked to laugh. Nothing I liked better than laughing. I had 100 jokes here in my head by the time I was 8. I knew all them traveling salesman jokes and the little hair lip jokes, everything. They made me popular at parties. So long as I kept on telling jokes, when I grew up, everyone laughed and left me alone. I was once in the car, and this guy named Bertie started doing it to my friend Nellie Jones in the back seat. I kept telling jokes, and they laughed while they were doing it. And Nellie got pregnant that time, and he didn't even touch me. And it's funny, I can't think of a joke right now to save my life.
2: You did all you could, Mom, but I can't stay with you. Not anymore.
3: What will you do now with all the troubles you got?
2: I'm thinking of dying, Mother. It's spring, with flowers and all those damn birds everywhere. Not a bad time to die if you have to.
3: You're joking me. They're only joking.
2: I just can't do what he wants. And even if I could, I think I'd cost more than I could hope to bring in. Look, I'll call you tomorrow, Mom.
3: Madeline. Oh, Madeline, no! No!
1: Look, it's not an answer to anything, but I've made inquiries about getting you into a drug rehab clinic. I was going to call you later today, but now you've dropped in.
2: I don't want to be around other junkies or playing stupid games with people living off my problems, Jake. Where are you going?
1: To open a window. It smells like a mortuary in here all of a sudden.
2: Have you got a light for my cigarette?
1: Sure. I don't recall you being a smoker.
2: I'm not. But I stink, and I didn't want you to notice.
1: As a holding action, if we call it that, the rehab clinic may not be such
2: a
1: bad idea.
2: You remember the person who used to come here? Looked like me, but combed her hair different, wore good clothes, even came close to loving
1: That's
2: someone.
1: That's not fair, Madeline. It's not fair. I only prescribed medication for you, nothing else.
2: Oh, no, Jake. It was more. It was life. It was that resurrection people talk about. You gave me that.
1: Look, I'm only an aging doctor. Why have you come here when I can't help you?
2: I came to kill you. I don't know about laws or governments. I only know I never wanted this.
1: What? Is that a gallon of sherry? Would you're planning to kill me with a gallon of sherry? Oh, Mary. A goddamn gallon of sherry. That's how the man went. Not a pint, not a quart.
2: Oh, you're stupid, you know that.
1: What?
2: Really stupid. All I do now is drop my cigarette and... What?
1: Oh, my God. Madeline, don't move. Please, don't do anything.
2: If you'd let me die the first time I came to see you, it would have been all right, I guess. But you gave me hope, and then you took it away.
1: Madeline.
2: And that's a terrible thing to do, Doctor. No government or person got a right to do that.
1: I'm not God. I didn't give life for hope. I merely replaced one addiction with another.
2: Don't say that. It's not true. There was hope for me. I'm sure of that. There was hope. Jake, help me. I don't want to do it.
1: She tried at the last moment to turn everything back.
3: My Madeline died in this terrible fire at her doctor's office. Her doctor was my doctor. She died too.
9: Someone, I think it was his secretary, said Madeline had something to do with it. So the police and insurance people kept coming around for weeks asking questions.
10: She tried to hand the cigarette to me, but stumbled and fell.
9: There was another rumor someone else made up about my Madeline being mixed up in drugs. Oh, that wasn't true. No, it wasn't. She was a good girl, and she had a good job with a lawyer. Everyone knows that.
10: She fell face down into the broken glass and spilled gasoline on the floor. I didn't hear anything, but I saw the walls of my office buckle and fly out. I think she died a fraction of a second before I did. She tried at the last moment to turn everything back. She tried to hand the cigarette to me, but stumbled and fell.
9: I didn't plan to hurt anyone. I get angry slowly, and it doesn't last a damn.
11: Funny what perception can do. You get a little well, and the world seems like a better place to live in. But the world doesn't get any better. And when you slide back down into the muck, it isn't the world which becomes more painful and unendurable by the moment. It's all a state of mind. A condition in which all hope and all hesitation fall away. The bitter end. The vanishing point.
12: The Addict by George Riga. Featured in the cast were June Keevil as Madeline and Walter Marsh as Dr. Kirsten, with Lillian Carlson as the mother and Tom Macbeth as Jim. Also in the cast were Gary Chalk and Kim Kondrashoff. Original music was composed and conducted by William Skolnick. Technical operations were by Gene Loverock, with sound effects by Chris Cutris and Jay Hyrene. And the production assistant was Dagmar Kafanka. The series script editor is Sandra Rabinovich. The series musical theme is by John Roby, and the voice of introduction is David Calderisi. The Addict was produced and directed in Vancouver by John Giuliani. The executive producer of Vanishing Point is William Lane. Next week, another change of pace on Vanishing Point as we present StarTech B-16K by John Palmer. Until then, I'm Art Cuthbert, wishing you good night.

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0: Lights Out brings you stories of the supernatural and the supernormal, dramatizing the fantasies and the mysteries of the unknown. We tell you this frankly. So if you wish to avoid the excitement and tension of these imaginative plays, we urge you calmly, but sincerely, to turn off your radio now.
1: This is Arch Obler. Someone asked me what's the most frightening thing in the world. My answer was, the familiar. A common everyday thing which suddenly is no longer commonplace. A shutter banging on a windy night when you're all alone. Or your house cat suddenly walking up to you and looking at you with eyes full of nameless cruelty. Yes, the most frightening thing in the world is the familiar suddenly unfamiliar. And that's what our story tonight is about. After a few words from Mr. Martin.
0: I want you folks to know why ironized yeast has been so amazingly helpful to people who, simply from lack of enough vitamin B1 and iron, had been weak, underweight, and jittery. You see, ironized yeast helps two ways. It gives you both vitamin B1 and iron. So, if more of these two vital substances is what you need to help you look and feel your old-time happy, peppy self, to do your work with ease, and really enjoy your fun, then get pleasant little ironized yeast tablets right away. Start taking them tonight. Remember the name, ironized yeast tablets. And now, lights out, everybody.

0: What's the matter with you, Stowe? Can't you go any faster?
1: Oh, I got my foot all the way down, boss. This here roller just can't make no time.
0: Shut your mouth. Trouble with you is you got an answer for everything.
1: But, boss...
0: Hey, shut up and keep driving. Son of a gun, you talk too much. You'll get me there late and I'll break your neck.
1: Well, that old tire blew out.
0: So what do those guys care if the tire blew out? Hall full of guys waiting to see my moving pictures. And if I don't show up in the moving pictures, they're going to give the dough back and me, I don't get nothing.
1: I'll get you there, boss.
0: You bet your life you'll get me there.
1: Boss.
0: Yeah?
1: Are you going to give me some cash money this time, boss?
0: Are you talking about money again?
1: Don't get sore, boss. Don't get sore. But, you see, I got to send some money back to my wife in New Orleans. I got it, boss. She's feeling mighty poorly, and I thought if I could send her a couple of dollars...
0: Shut your mouth.
1: But, boss, you said the next...
0: Shut your mouth, I said. You don't shut it, and I'll shut it for you.
1: Oh, it ain't nothing to get sore about,
0: oh,
1: boss.
0: Now you tell me what to get sore about, huh? Well, listen to me, my friend. You bother me for dough once more, and you know what I'm going to do.
1: You wouldn't do that, boss.
0: Yeah. Maybe I should have done that a long time ago. Wouldn't that sheriff be surprised?
1: No, don't do it, boss.
0: Yes, sir, I bet you that sheriff, he wouldn't even bother to put you in
1: jail.
0: No, he'd turn you right over
1: no,
0: to that
1: boss,
0: mob.
1: Don't talk like that. I can't stand talk like that.
0: Scared you good,
1: what
0: huh?
1: That mob would do to me. That's what I've always been scared of. I dream about it at night.
0: Yeah?
1: I dreamt about it last night. They were chasing me. And then there was noise in my ears, blood in my mouth.
0: You don't say.
1: It ain't right, dreams like that. It was you to kill that man, not me, boss. They ain't got a right to blame me.
0: Shut your mouth. If I turn you in, it's you they'll drag
1: no,
0: out. It's your
1: no.
0: neck. They'll put a rope around.
1: No,
0: it's
1: no,
0: your
1: boss,
0: neck.
1: No,
0: I'll
1: don't
0: stretch.
1: Say it.
0: All right, then. Shut your mouth and keep doing what I tell you to do.
1: I'll do it, boss. I'll do it. I'll do anything, boss. Just don't turn me over to
0: all
1: that.
0: All right, forget it. But remember this. This town I want you to clean out, see? A lot of these oil workers, you know, plenty of dough. We'll clean them out.
1: Yes, sir.
0: Yes, sir, is right. Me, I'm going to keep those fatheads busy watching my moving pictures, and you get what they got out of their room. Okay, my pal?
1: Yes, sir. Just don't tell anybody, boss.
0: Got you good and scared, huh? That's the way I like it when they work for me. Scared. Plenty scared.
2: Will it take much longer to get those moving pictures started, Mr. Gibson?
0: Just a minute.
2: Boy, sure getting impatient out there.
0: All right. I got to get the film ready, don't I?
2: Yeah. Hope you ain't going to disappoint the boys, Mr. Gibson.
0: Huh? What do you mean?
2: Well, the boys around here ain't had a real show for a long time. And they sure be mighty mad if your movies didn't kind of add up to what they want.
0: Don't you worry. They're going to get their dough's worth. Well, how about it, Slew?
3: Yes, sir.
2: You must make quite a bit of money, don't you, Mr. Gibson? Driving this outfit around from tank town to tank town, giving your little...
0: It's no good. Me, I'm a poor man. I don't make hardly enough to pay Slew here. Do I, Slew?
3: No, sir.
2: Well, you're certainly making enough tonight. And if the pitch is real good, maybe the boys will chip in and... Oh, there they go again.
0: Hey, what's the matter with those guys out there? All right. Tell them to turn out the lights. I'm ready now.
2: Oh, that's fine. All right, boys. Our little show's ready to begin. Turn out the lights, son.
0: All right, Slew, turn on the machine.
3: Yes, sir.
4: Oh, hey. Here it comes.
2: Well, I better go up front and enjoy myself. I hope it's good.
0: You betcha. Slew.
3: Yes, sir.
0: Get going.
3: Yes.
0: Every man in easy time, see?
3: Yes.
0: I want you to get every dollar in cash that's lying around this town. You hear me? Every dollar. If you don't, maybe those dreams you've been having, they're going to come true. Now get going.

0: Mr. Gibson. I must say your little show was quite up to expectations. Yes, sir, quite up to expectations.
1: Okay. Yeah. And everybody's getting what he wants. Why don't you go back and see the rest of the picture, huh?
2: Well, as a committee of one, the boys asked me to sort of find out whether after this picture's over, you got something else you can show. You sort of hate to go home yet.
1: Sure, okay. I'm a good guy.
3: How's this one about? Something good?
1: You bet. One of these here boogie pictures.
3: Huh?
1: Oh, you know, one of those monster pictures. Pretty girls, one of these big movie monsters. You know what I mean.
3: Hey, that sounds pretty good. Boys will like that.
1: Sure. Hey, I'm a great guy. Like to give the boys what they want. Yes, sir. The longer the boys stay here tonight, the better I like it.

0: My name's Lou. Come on in. Well, what'd you get? Come on, let's have it.
1: Boss,
0: Talk up. What's the matter with you? I got the last reel on. Talk fast. What did you get?
1: I didn't get nothing.
0: Say that again.
1: I tried, boss. I tried. I swear I did.
0: What are you trying to give me?
1: I couldn't get nothing.
0: Okay, a smart guy. What are you trying to do? Make jokes? Come on, empty out your
1: pocket. Boss,
0: are you going to empty out your pocket?
1: Boss, I tell you, I ain't got nothing. See nothing. Nothing at all.
0: All right, start talking.
1: I just couldn't get in anywhere.
0: Yeah? Every guy in town's here watching those pictures, and you couldn't get in no place, huh? So what's the angle, smart guy? What are you trying to put over on me?
1: Boss, I'm telling you, I couldn't get in no place because, well, because he was following me.
0: Hey, what are you talking about?
1: The sheriff.
0: Sheriff?
1: Yes, sir, after me all the way.
0: Oh, don't give me that. The sheriff is sitting right out there.
1: No, sir, he kept watching me, following me. He came up to me and said for me to get the heck off the street, so that's what I did.
0: Son of a gun, I give him a free ticket.
1: Oh, you ain't blaming me, are you, boss?
0: Okay. So that wise guy, he ain't so smart. We stick around overnight. Mm-hmm. We do another show tomorrow. Yeah. And tomorrow I'm going to see to it personally that the sheriff is going to be right down in front there watching that picture.
1: As long as you don't blame me, boss.
0: Me? No, I don't blame you. Come here, my friend.
1: What do you want, boss?
0: Come here.
1: Hmm?
0: Look through the hole in the wall and watch the moving pictures.
1: What picture are you showing, boss?
0: Why, the one you like so much. The one all about the monster.
1: No, sir. I can't watch that.
0: Get over there.
1: Boss,
0: go on.
1: Boss, you're hurting my neck.
0: And look, enjoy yourself.
1: Oh, I'm scared to watch that picture. You know that.
0: Sure. That's just why you're going to watch it.
1: Oh, no.
0: Your friend, the monster. Look at him. He's crawling around all over that screen. Sure scares you, don't he?
1: I can't look.
0: Open your eyes or I'll break your neck.
1: You're hurting me.
0: Okay, you keep your eyes open. That monster, he always scares you, don't he? Just a moving picture and you scared like that. Okay, the end of the picture. Now I'll let you go, my friend. All right, shut the machine off. Go ahead, you ain't scared to do that, are you?
1: No.
2: Well, Mr. Gibson, that is a fine show you gave us. Yes, sir.
0: Okay. Everybody's happy, and me, I'm happy, too.
2: Yeah. The funny thing, I guess the boys like that last one, the monster picture, better than they like the other ones. Now, what do you think of that?
0: Yeah? Well, Slew here, he don't like it.
2: Scares him, huh?
0: Yeah.
2: Well, I can't exactly blame him. Sure beats all how them Hollywood folks fix up critters like that. Most gosh awful critter I ever did see. Yeah. But I guess the boys like being scared. They told me to tell you if you want to give another show tomorrow, they're all for it.
0: Yeah?
2: Yep.
0: Sure, I'll stay overnight.
2: Oh, that's fine. Fine. Now, if you'd like me to find a place for you, I got a couple of rooms.
0: No, that's all right. Me, I can bunk right here. You can sleep in the truck.
2: Well, all right. I'll see you in the morning.
0: Yeah.
1: You want me to do something, boss?
0: What do you think? Go on, disconnect the projector. I'm going to take a look out in the hall and make sure everybody's gone.
1: Yes.
0: So, want me to stick around, huh? Yeah. Everybody went home all right? Hey, Slew.
1: Yes, sir, boss?
0: Come on out here and help me take the screen down.
1: Yes, sir.
0: No, wait. Shut that projector off first.
1: What'd you say, boss?
0: I said, shut the projector off. What's the idea of starting to run that film again?
1: What'd you say, boss?
0: I said, stop running that film.
1: Film?
0: Yeah, film. Stop it. I'll come in there and break your neck. Shut it off. You hear me? Shut it off.
1: Boss, I ain't running that machine.
0: What?
1: The machine ain't running, boss.
0: Ain't running?
1: No, sir.
0: Okay, I'll fix you. Smart guy, huh? I'll fix you. I'll show you to make jokes with me.
1: Boss, what's the matter? I ain't done nothing.
0: Tell me you ain't running that projector. I'll break your neck.
1: Look, look for yourself. It ain't running.
0: Ain't running? What's
1: the matter, boss?
0: It is running. It's got to be running.
1: But it ain't, boss. You can see it ain't. Boss, what's the matter with you? What's the matter?
0: Look. Look out there.
1: Where?
0: Out there on the screen.
1: Oh, you.
0: You see it, too?
1: That monster from the picture.
0: But the machine ain't running.
1: No.
0: Not even filming.
1: Boss, what's throwing that picture on the screen? Look.
0: It's moving. It ain't on the screen.
1: No.
0: But it's coming off. It's coming down the aisle.
3: Ladies and gentlemen, when motion picture characters detach themselves from the screen and come down the aisle of the theater, that's an excellent moment for mere mortals like you and me to turn up the lights, get up out of our chairs, and take a deep breath or a drink of water and reassure ourselves that two and two are four. And speaking of such facts, it's a sad fact that today thousands of Americans are short on two vitally needed substances, vitamin B1 and iron. And what frequently happens? Listen.
4: Do eat your dinner, dear. There's everything you like.
5: Eat. Oh, gosh, I just don't feel like eating.
4: 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You're getting so thin and on edge. I wish I knew how to help you.
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3: 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Ironized yeast tablets give you both these vital substances. 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Start taking ironized yeast tablets at once. See if they don't help you as they've helped so many, many others. See if pretty soon you too aren't saying...
6: Dinner ready, dear. Let's hurry so we can make the early movie. Sure, I had a big day at the office. But you can't tire me out. Not since I've been taking ironized yeast.
3: And now back to Lights Out. The thing has come off the screen and Mike's assistant moans in his fright.
0: Stop it. I tell you, it'll hear you. It'll come back here.
4: No.
0: I swear it don't. You can't be alive. Yes, there it is. Shut your face and don't move. Look at it. How can such a thing be? From a moving picture and it's alive.
7: Oh, we're gonna die.
0: Green. Small. Lost teeth. My eyes. Don't seem right. Something that was on the film being alive. Maybe I'm going nuts. Look. It's going out that door. The moon is shining so bright on it. That thing. It's gone. Come on, we gotta get out of here quick. Help me pack up the things.
7: I can't.
0: I'm gonna get out here. I'm gonna break your neck. I'll turn you over to the sheriff and the mob.
7: No, you wouldn't do
0: it. Come on, help me get that projector in the box. Gotta get out of here quick.
7: Yes.
0: Yeah, quick. Did you see what I saw?
7: It ain't gonna come back. He's a boss. It ain't gonna come back.
0: How should I know? Don't know nothing, I tell you. Things don't make no sense no more. Come off the screen like it was alive. Crawled out of that door like it was alive, and it ain't nothing but a moving picture. No. Nothing don't make no sense no more. That kind of film, drop it.
4: Oh, what?
0: You don't think I want that anymore, do you? That monster film?
4: No.
0: All right. Stop it. Gotta get those things on the truck.
7: Oh, I've never been so scared.
0: Scared? Who cares what you are? Gotta get the stuff out of here.
7: Yeah, they go out there.
0: Back way the truck. We'll get so far away that they're...
8: Come on! Everybody! Come on! Quick! What's
0: the matter?
8: Come on, men! Quick!
0: It's slow. Gotta get out of here. They must have seen that monster.
9: What's the matter with you guys? They ain't done nothing. I ain't done nothing. Keep your hands off of me, see?
10: Pull him down out of there. The little guy, too.
11: I ain't done nothing, mister. Wait a minute,
10: I say. What's the matter with you guys? Mr. Gibson, yeah, he's the guy who gave us the moving picture tonight.
9: Sure, I ain't done nothing. What's the matter with you guys?
11: I ain't done nothing.
12: Shut up, both of you. Listen, Carmen. That's where that girl was killed just now, and these two guys are the only strangers in town.
9: No, I'm an honest man. I ain't done nothing.
10: Yeah.
9: Mr. Gorman, he knows that. Go on, tell him, Mr. Gorman.
10: Gibson's all right. Gave us a good show tonight the way it's promised, didn't he?
12: Yeah, but that won't bring Doc Murdoch's show
11: back. No, no, me. I ain't done nothing. Honestly, I ain't done nothing.
12: Wait a minute. Take it easy, boys. I'll handle this.
10: Sheriff, listen. The boys have gone nuts. They think Mr. Gibson here...
9: Sheriff, I tell you, ain't done nothing. I'm an honest, hard-working...
12: All right, hold it. You may not have done anything, but how about that assistant of yours?
11: Oh, no, sir, boss. I ain't done nothing. I swear I ain't. I swear to you.
12: Shut up! Aren't you sneaking around the street while the show was going on?
11: I was...
12: You don't have to say nothing. I saw you. I saw you myself. Now, take it easy, boys. Give him a chance here.
11: Boss, you tell him where I was. You know I wasn't killing anybody. You tell him where I was.
12: Well, Mr. Gibson, where was he? Don't ask me.
0: I don't know where he was or what he was doing.
1: Boss, tell him. Tell him about that thing. I didn't do it, boss. Tell him.
0: I'll tell him nothing. I don't know nothing, see? Nothing.
1: Boss.
0: Maybe you did do it. How do I know?
1: No, boss, you know I didn't. You know that thing came off the screen.
10: Grab him, boy.
1: Boss, tell him. No, let me go.
0: Won't get me.
10: Don't let him get away.
1: No.
0: Get away.
8: No, he's heading for the
0: swamp.
8: After him.
0: Cut him off. Okay, Slew. Okay. Thank you very much. You run away, they run after you and me. I've got a whole town to clean out all by myself. I don't know what this is all about. That monster coming off the screen and all that stuff, but maybe it's all a lucky break from Mike Gibson. Yeah.

Capitol, don't kill me. I've never done nothing, nothing. I just try to be a good man. Always try. Hide in the swamp. They won't get me. Oh, it's so dark. You can't see. Oh, they want to chase poor Slowbore. What for? I got to get away. Got to get away. Boss, why didn't you tell him that Slow didn't do nothing? Why didn't you help Slow? Slow always done what you asked him to, didn't he? Sure. Slow did everything you asked him. Even when he didn't want to do it. Oh, you should have helped Slow, boss. You should have helped him. Gotta get away. They'll kill me. I ain't done nothing. Nothing. I'm tired. I can't even staring at me. Oh, I gotta rest.

0: find me here. It's dark. Oh, I'm scared. Boss, why didn't you tell him what was right about Blue?
1: Why didn't you tell him?
0: I didn't do it. Yeah, it was that thing. That thing out of the moving pictures.
1: You know that.
0: Yeah, that thing. I saw it too. Roll right off the screen. Roll right along the aisles.

appearance. And there, with awful eyes shining, I saw it. And he saw it. Let's get it. Yes, it killed her. Oh, Lord Almighty, where is it now? Where is it now? Dog. They got dogs after me. Oh, they're still after me. Them dogs are tracking me down. I didn't know it. What are they chasing me for? What are they chasing me for? Walk in the water. The dogs won't find me then. They won't find me then. Mud, water. Oh, they can't find me now. The dogs can't get me now. They can't get me. Get me. I ain't never hurt nobody. If I stole what was called, he made me do it. The boss, yeah, he made me do it. I had to do what he said. Oh, I've never been strong. You can't kill a man for not being strong. I dreamed about it. Well, but I won't die like that. No, no, not me. I want to live. I got a right to live. Oh, dog, closer, closer. I gotta get away, got to. Water deeper. I can't swim. Help me, help me. Oh, I can't swim. Oh, listen to me, listen, no. The monster. That's the boss. The boss will tell you. I can't swim. Water's carrying me. Oh, I can't swim.

Yeah, what a night. Yeah, but me, I did all right. Wise guys run off, and I'm at a cleanup. Those wise guys open their eyes when they come home and find out I clean them out. Yeah. You blasted motor, you keep going. Gotta get out of here. Yeah, a long way out of here by morning. Hey, shooting. I bet you that's the other slough. Yeah. Nice going, Mike. Getting rid of slough and making yourself a nice piece of change. Yeah. That's been a crazy night. Even got me talking to myself. Those funny things I see, that monster crawling off the screen. I didn't see it. Nobody saw it. Something I thought I saw. Yeah, just something I thought I saw. Sure, it's only in my head. The thing was on the film. It can't come off the film. You throw it on the screen, there's nothing but the light. Sure, that's it. What I saw was in my head. Oh, you girl. Go ahead, miss. Now I'm going to get me a new truck. Yeah, you bet your life. Brand new truck. The smart guy's running off after slough. They got slough and I got all that dough out of their banks. Monster. What's the matter with me? Yes, it was funny. Yeah, but I saw it crawling down the aisle. Oh, no, I never saw it. Slough, he... Yeah, slough. Gotta get me a new assistant now. Well, that doesn't be too hard. Assistants. They take the rap and I take the cash. Hey, what the heck is that? Get out of the way, you. What in the... Blasted headlights, I can't see a thing. Hey, you, get out of the way. Get out of the way. Dog. Big dog running ahead of the truck. Get out of the way, you blasted dog. No. No, dog, it's that thing. The thing out of the moving picture running ahead of me. It can't be. But it is. Hang out of the film. All right, I'll show you. I'll run it down. Run it down. Rise the truck. Gotta go faster, faster, faster. Gotta kill it. And got her to blame me. Everywhere I go, they'll blame me. Come on, come on, come on. Faster, faster, faster, faster, faster. Way ahead. Faster. There it stopped. Waiting for me, huh? All right. I'll get you now! It's not it! It's a wall! Brakes! It's a wall! I can't stop!

0: And now, what about next week and imagination?
1: Well, back in the days of Prohibition, Frank, I knew a gangster. Yes, one of those legendary beer runners. And over these years, I've been literally boiling the memory of this gangster in my imagination. The result? Next week, we have a story about Al, the professor, Duke, and the girl. And there isn't a machine gun in the lot, and the district attorney doesn't pound his desk. And yes, I promise you a rather amazing half hour next week.
0: Yes, tune in next Tuesday again for Arch Obler's eerie story, The Archer. 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
9: Once upon a time there was an engineer.
10: Choo-choo Charlie was his name, we hear.
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11: Charlie says, love my good and plenty. Charlie says, really rings the bell. 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
12: Well, come in, Smithers. 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
13: No, sir. 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
12: Hey, fiendish.
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12: 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Thank you.
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0: This is Michael Hansen. The Mind Web story that we begin this half hour with comes from Clarion 2, a collection of speculative fiction and criticism edited by Robin Scott Wilson. This is a story by Molly Daniel called Winter Housekeeping. At first, there was no traffic along the street where Sarah lived, and when the tree toad stopped chirping, the house lay still and quiet behind its overgrown shrubs. Sarah lay in the unbearable dark silence of the bedroom, listening. Age was seeping through the house like an odorless gas, permeating the floorboards and rising slowly to the ceiling. It was in all the rooms, getting stronger every minute, and it ached. Sarah could feel the ache of old age pulsing all around her, brushing against her face as she lay in bed. A current of it swept her cheek, and she held her breath until finally she had to inhale. She felt age burn her nostrils and throat, finally impacting on her lungs. Her chest rattled with a force as she coughed, a labored, wheezing sound. She felt her husband's weight shift on the bed, and a voice came out of the darkness.
1: Did you forget to take your medicine again?
2: Oh, Hank, I never forget to take my medicine.
0: His hand slid over to touch hers under the sheets.
1: You mean you never remember?
0: The hand was heavy and dry, and it trembled in hers until she pulled away. Henry's voice came again, louder and closer.
1: It isn't the same thing, is it?
0: She lay very still on the bed, blotting out everything and trying to think herself far away. She felt herself slipping into the darkness when Henry's words brought her back sharply.
1: It is, isn't it? I thought you were over that, Sarah. We've done all we can do. You've got to quit thinking about it.
0: Age was swirling around her neck, tugging at the folds of flesh that hung there. She shivered and pulled the covers up under her chin.
1: Sarah!
0: She didn't answer, and he began to talk in a low voice.
1: Sarah, there's no point in trying to start over. We've had our life, and we've had most of it together. Now, that's something, isn't it? And we can't throw it away. No matter how hard you try, you can't throw it away.
0: She had thrown away the dishes when she had realized about the food. It was poisoning them. She knew it in the slight, barely perceptible wrongness that made familiar food stick in her throat. She changed the cooking habits of 50 years, adding spices and fruits with exotic names, but the wrongness persisted, and even Henry began to complain. In the end, she saw that it was the dishes. The heavy china that had been a wedding present was releasing age, saturating their food with the pent-up years. She threw it away, bought new china with a bright floral pattern, and found that she could eat again. The rugs were the next to go, and her feet quit hurting at the end of the day. The old wallpaper was stripped away, all the pictures were replaced, and suddenly she found that her eyes didn't burn whenever she tried to read. Piece by piece, she routed out the years and scoured them away. Age had lulled her into complacency, sucking her gently into death. Now she was awake. Every day she worked harder and felt younger. Through it all, Henry stood by, unquestioning, seeming to understand. He didn't seem to care that she was working to save them both, but he didn't try to stop her. He just stood by, shaking his head always with the same sad smile. And he didn't get younger. Every time she finished a project, she would come to him a little stronger, a little finer. And he was always the same. He was like the house, heavy, solid, and rotting away inside on its firm foundations. She accused him of not wanting to grow younger with her, and he only said,
1: I don't ever want to lose you.
0: She didn't know what he meant. Finally, when everything in the house had been replaced, she realized that she had failed. She felt better than she had in many years, but she was still an old woman. Her skin was still mottled, her hair was still yellowed and sparse. Inside, she was 18, but her body was still 70 and rushing toward death. She couldn't die inside this ugly old woman. She had to get out. She told Henry what they had to do, and he refused.
1: Oh, Sarah, we can't sell the house. The house is all we have left. It's us, Sarah, and we can't live anywhere else.
2: It's killing us.
0: Failure and age closed in around her, and she suddenly felt very tired.
2: It's going to kill us both soon. I tried.
0: He came closer until he was leaning over her, talking rapidly.
1: Sarah, I don't want to lose you. I can't put you away. I can't do it, but I'm going to have to if you don't stop this. I let you have your way, and it didn't help. And now you're just going to have to quit it.
0: He was breathing hard, and she could feel the warm, sour breath on her face. It felt like the currents of age that were poisoning the house. His breath was age, and he was age. They had grown old together, and he was killing her with his memories.
2: Go to sleep. I'll be better. You've been carrying on like a crazy woman. Don't know what came over me. Go to sleep.
0: She waited until he had been asleep a long time before she slipped out of bed, felt her way to the closet, and retrieved the plastic cleaning bag. He didn't wake up. She had known he wouldn't. For a moment, she wondered sadly how he could be so willing to die. She would have to find someone, she thought, who needed to live as badly as she did. She crossed the room and drew back the curtain so that a little pale light fell across the bed. And then, straddling him, she watched her arms grow firmer and her skin grow smoother as she held him down.

That was Winter Housekeeping, a story by Molly Daniel that comes from Clarion 2, edited by Robin Scott Wilson. This is Michael Hansen, reading with me, Jay Fitz.

0: This half hour of MindWebs concludes with a story from Judith Merrill's collection, SF, The Best of the Best. This is The Public Hating by Steve Allen. The weather was a little cloudy on that September 9th, and here and there in the crowds that surged up the ramps into the stadium, people were looking at the sky and then at their neighbors and squinting and saying, "Hope she doesn't rain." On television, the weatherman had forecast slight cloudiness but no showers. It was not cold. All over the neighborhood surrounding the stadium, people poured out of streetcars and buses and subways. In ant-like lines, they crawled across streets, through turnstiles, up stairways, along ramps, through gates, down aisles. Laughing and shoving restlessly, damp-palmed with excitement, they came shuffling into the great concrete bowl, some stopping to go to the restroom, some buying popcorn, some taking free pamphlets from the uniformed attendants. Everything was free this particular day. No tickets had been sold for the event. The public proclamations had simply been made in the newspapers and on TV, and over 65,000 people had responded. For weeks, of course, the papers had been suggesting that the event would take place. All during the trial, even as early as the selection of the jury, the columnists had slyly hinted at the inevitability of the outcome. But it had only been official since yesterday. The television networks had actually gotten a slight jump on the papers. At 6 o'clock, the government had taken over all network facilities for a brief five-minute period during which the announcement was made. The premier had said, very calm, very handsome in a gray double-breasted suit, that we've all followed with great interest the course of the trial of Professor Ketterich. Early this afternoon, the jury returned a verdict of guilty. The verdict having been confirmed within the hour by the Supreme Court in the interests of time-saving, the White House has decided to make the usual prompt official announcement. There will be a public hating tomorrow. The time, 2:30 p.m., the place, Yankee Stadium in New York City. Your assistance is earnestly requested. Those of you in the New York area will find, and the voice had gone on, filling in other details. And in the morning, the early editions of the newspapers included pictures captioned, "Bronx couple first in line," and "Students wait all night to view hating," and "Early birds." By 1:30 in the afternoon, there was not an empty seat in the stadium, and people were beginning to fill up a few of the aisles. Special police began to block off the exits, and word was sent down to the street that no more people could be admitted. Hawkers slipped through the crowd selling cold beer and hot dogs. Sitting just back of what would have been first base had the Yankees not been playing in Cleveland, Frederick Traub stared curiously at the platform in the middle of the field. It was about twice the size of a prize-fighting ring. In the middle of it, there was a small raised section on which was placed a plain wooden kitchen chair. To the left of the chair, there were seating accommodations for a small group of dignitaries. Downstage, so to speak, there was a speaker's lectern and a battery of microphones. The platform was hung with bunting and pennants. The crowd was beginning to hum ominously. At 2 minutes after 2 o'clock, a small group of men filed out onto the field from a point just back of home plate. The crowd buzzed more loudly for a moment and then burst into applause. The men carefully climbed a few wooden steps, walked in single file across the platform, and seated themselves in the chair set out for them. Traub turned around and was interested to observe high in the press box the winking red lights of television cameras, and he said softly to his companion,
1: "Remarkable."
2: "Yeah, I suppose, but pretty effective."
1: "I guess that's right. Still, it seems a little strange to me. We do things rather differently."
0: Traub listened for a moment to the voices around him. Surprisingly, no one seemed to be discussing the business at hand. Baseball, movies, the weather, gossip, personal small talk, a thousand and one subjects were introduced. It was almost as if they were trying not to mention the hating. Traub's friend's voice broke in on Traub's reverie.
2: "Well, you think it'd be okay when we get down to business? I've seen them keel over."
1: I'll be all right. But I still can't believe it.
2: What do you mean?
1: Oh, you know, the whole thing. How it started, how you found you could do it.
2: Yeah, beats the hell out of me. You know, I think it was the guy at Duke University who first came up with the idea. The mind over matter thing's been around a long time, of course, but this guy, he was the first one to prove scientifically that mind can control matter.
1: Did it with dice, I believe.
2: Yeah, that's right. First he found some guys who, could drop a dozen or so dice down a chute of some kind and actually control the direction they'd take. Then they discovered the secret. It was really simple. The guys who could control the dice were simply the guys who thought they could. Then one time they got the idea of taking the dice into an auditorium and having about 2,000 people concentrate on forcing the dice one way or the other. That did it. Was the most natural thing in the world when you think about it. See, if one horse can pull a heavy load so far and so fast, it figures that 10 horses can pull it a lot farther and a lot faster. They had those dice falling where they wanted them 80% of the time.
1: When did they first substitute a living organism for the dice?
2: Damned if I know. It was quite a few years ago, and at first the government sort of clamped down on the thing. There was a little last-ditch fight from the churches, I think. But they finally realized you couldn't stop it.
1: Is this an unusually large crowd?
2: Nah, not for a political prisoner. You take a rapist or a murderer, some of them don't pull more than maybe 20,000, 30,000. The people just don't get stirred up enough. The sun had come out from behind the cloud now, and Traub watched silently as large map-shaped shadows moved majestically across the grass. "She's warming up," someone said. "Yeah, that's right," a voice agreed. "Going to be real nice." Traub leaned forward and lowered his head as he retied the laces on his right shoe, and in the next instant he was shocked to attention by a guttural roar from the crowd that vibrated the floor. In distant right center field, three men were walking toward the platform. Two of them were walking together. The third was slouched in front of them, head down, his gait unsteady. Traub had thought he was going to be all right, but now, looking at the tired figure being prodded toward second base, and looking at the bare, bald head, he began to feel slightly sick. It seemed to take forever before the two guards jostled the prisoner up the stairs and toward the small kitchen chair. When he reached it and seated himself, the crowd roared again. A tall, distinguished man stepped to the speaker's lectern and cleared his throat, raising his right hand in an appeal for quiet, and he said,
3: "All right, all right."
2: The mob slowly fell silent. Traub clasped his hands tightly together. He felt a little ashamed. The speaker went on.
3: "All right. Good afternoon, ladies and gentlemen. On behalf of the President of the United States, I welcome you to another public hating. This particular affair, as you know, is directed against the man who was yesterday judged guilty in United States District Court right here in New York City, Professor Arthur Ketteridge."
2: At the mention of Ketteridge's name, the crowd made a noise like an earthquake rumble. Several pop bottles were thrown futilely from the center field bleachers.
3: "We will begin in just a moment. But first, I should like to introduce the Reverend Charles Fuller of the Park Avenue Reborn Church, who will make the invocation."
2: A small man with glasses stepped forward, replaced the first speaker at the microphone, closed his eyes, and threw back his head.
1: "Our Heavenly Father, to whom we are indebted for all the blessings of this life, grant, we beseech thee, that we act today in justice and in the spirit of truth. Grant, O Lord, we pray thee, that what we are about to do here today will render us the humble servants of thy divine will. For it is written, the wages of sin is death. Search deep into this man's heart for the seed of repentance, if there be such. And if there be not,
4: plant it therein, O Lord, in thy goodness and mercy. Amen.
0: The crowd, which had stood quietly during the prayer, now sat down and began to buzz again. The first speaker rose.
3: All right. You know we have a job to do, and you know why we have to do it.
0: Yes, screamed thousands of voices.
3: Then let us get to the business at hand. At this time, I would like to introduce to you a very great American who, to use the old phrase, needs no introduction. Former president of Harvard University, current advisor to the Secretary of State, ladies and gentlemen, Dr. Howard S. Weltmer.
0: A wave of applause vibrated the air. Dr. Weltmer stepped forward, shook hands with the speaker, and adjusted the microphone.
5: Thank you. Now, we won't waste any more time here, since what we are about to do will take every bit of our energy and concentration if it is to be successfully accomplished. I ask you all to direct your unwavering attention toward the man seated in the chair to my left here, a man who, in my opinion, is the most despicable criminal of our time, Professor Arthur Kenteridge.
0: The mob shrieked.
5: I ask you to rise. That's it. Everybody stand up. Now, I want every one of you. I understand we have upwards of 70,000 people here today. I want every single one of you to stare directly at this fiend in human form, Kenteridge. And I want you to let him know, by the wondrous power that lies in the strength of your emotional reservoirs, I want you to let him know that he is a criminal, that he is worse than a murderer, that he has committed treason, that he is not loved by anyone anywhere in the universe, and that he is rather despised with a vigor equal in heat to the power of the sun itself.
0: People around Traub were shaking their fists now. Their eyes were narrowed, their mouths turned down at the corners. A woman fainted.
5: Come on, let's feel it.
0: Under the spell of the speaker, Traub was suddenly horrified to find that his blood was racing, his heart pounding. He felt anger surging up in him. He could not believe he hated Kenteridge, but he could not deny he hated something.
5: On the souls of your mothers, on the future of your children, on of your love for your country, I demand of you that you unleash your power to despise. I want you to become ferocious. I want you to become as beasts of the jungle, as furious as they in the defense of their homes. Do you hate this man?
0: Yes, roared the crowd.
5: Fiend, enemy of the people. Do you hear, Kenteridge?
0: Traub watched in dry-mouthed fascination as the slumped figure in the chair straightened up convulsively and jerked at his collar. At this first indication that their power was reaching home, the crowd roared to a new peak of excitement.
5: We plead with you people watching today on your television sets to join with us in hating this wretch. All over America, stand up if you will. Stand in your living rooms, face the east, face New York City, and let anger flood your hearts. Speak it out, let it flow.
0: A man beside Traub sat down, turned aside, and vomited softly into a handkerchief. Traub picked up the binoculars the man had discarded for the moment and fastened them on Kenteridge's figure, twirling the focus knob furiously. In a moment, the man leaped into the foreground, and Traub saw that his eyes were full of tears, that his body was racked with sobs, that he was in obvious pain.
5: He is not fit to live. Turn your anger upon him. Channel it. Make it productive. Be not angry with your family, your friends, your fellow citizens, but let your anger pour out in a violent torrent on the head of this human devil. Come on, let's do it. Let's get it over with.
0: At that moment, Traub was at last convinced of the enormity of Ketteridge's crime. And Weltmer said,
5: "All right. All right, that's it. Now let's get down to brass tacks. Let's concentrate on his right arm. Hate it, do you hear? Burn the flesh from the bone. You can do it. Come on. Burn him alive."
0: Traub stared unblinking through the binoculars at Ketteridge's right arm as the prisoner leaped to his feet and ripped off his jacket, howling. With his left hand, he gripped his right forearm, and then Traub saw the flesh turning dark, first a deep red, then a livid purple. The fingers contracted, and Ketteridge whirled on his small platform like a dervish, flapping his arm against his side.
5: "That's it. That's it. You're doing it. You're doing it. Mind over matter. That's it. Burn this offending flesh. Be as the avenging angels of the Lord. Smite this devil. That's it."
0: The flesh was turning darker now across the shoulders as Ketteridge tore his shirt off. Screaming, he broke away from his chair and leaped off the platform, landing on his knees on the grass.
5: "Oh, the power is wonderful. We've got him now. Now, let's really turn it on. Come on."
0: Ketteridge writhed on the grass and then rose and began running back and forth, directionless, like a bug on a griddle. Traub could watch no longer. He put down the binoculars and staggered back up the aisle. Outside the stadium, he walked for 12 blocks before he hailed a cab.

You've heard The Public Hating, a story by Steve Allen. It comes from an anthology edited by Judith Merrill titled SF, The Best of the Best. I'm Michael Hansen. Reading with me was Harvey K. Black. Technical operation for this broadcast by Mary Kay Payne. MindWebs is a production of WHA Radio in Madison, a service of University of Wisconsin Extension.

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4: I came into possession of the Lonsford house through the accident of my uncle's death. My inheritance from him enabled me to buy it, for it was the isolated kind of dwelling I'd been looking for in order to finish a novel I was working on. I've always found it impossible to create anything worthwhile in the noise of the city. The house was fully furnished, but since it had been empty for many years, it was extremely dusty, and I spent my first day cleaning away the dust in the few rooms I intended to use. Lonsford House. I remember the place as if it were only yesterday I discovered the green vase, learnt its terrible secret, and passed so nearly through the veil that separates sanity and the madness that lies beyond midnight.
5: Biotex, the new soap and pre-wash powder, presents Beyond Midnight by Michael McCabe.

0: Lonsford House. The agent hadn't been enthusiastic. I got the impression that he didn't much care whether he sold me the place or not.
1: Nothing extraordinary about Lonsford House, Mr. Roy. It's very big, of course, but then it built them big in those days. If it wasn't so strongly built, it would have fallen to pieces years ago. A house needs to be cared for. Leave it empty.
0: Well, it's what I'm looking for. Nicely back from the road, surrounded by trees.
1: A lot of trees, yes.
0: Fields, pastures. It's hard to find somewhere without any close neighbors these days.
1: Oh, I can show you others. There's a place in...
0: Feltham, I want to buy Lonsford.
1: You do?
0: I do.
1: Well, then. Nothing else I can...
0: No.
1: Right, sir. You write books, you said.
0: I write books, yes. When can I take possession?
1: Today.
0: Oh, marvelous. I'm halfway through a book at the moment, you see. I've been stuck for weeks. I need peace now. Quiet. No. For 5 days after moving in, I worked from 5 in the morning right through the day until it was dark. The book progressed beautifully. I was even thinking of who the film rights should go to when I hit another dull patch. Nothing. I destroyed a few thousand words and left the typewriter until a possible return of inspiration. I was fairly satisfied, though, and it was with a lot of pleasure that I began to examine more carefully the house I'd so quickly and perhaps rashly bought. In most ways, it was typical of the houses erected in the country 100 years ago. It needed a lot of money spent on it before it would assume the splendor it deserved, but I needed only 1 or 2 rooms. One thing puzzled me. The little attic.

0: key. Why is that, Jim? And of course, I want to know what's in there now. Give that agent a ring. Treasure? Fat chance. Wonder why this door should be locked when all the others are open. I started to rearrange the kitchen the next day. I knew instinctively that no good would come of hammering the typewriter. The place was in a terrible state. I cleaned out some cupboards, did a bit of inexpert scrubbing, and then, while I was reaching up to hook a number of miscellaneous objects out of a sort of old-fashioned tall boy thing in a corner, I accidentally knocked off a shelf a canister. It opened, and a piece of folded paper fell out. An old piece of paper, brown with age, badly worn and tattered. There was writing on the paper. It was barely legible. The ink had faded badly, and large sections of the script had been worn or torn away. It was dated over 30 years before, and all that remained of the entire first paragraph beneath the date was,
1: Stephen Lansford, a young man of 25.
0: And that was all the first paragraph said. Thereafter occurred a puzzling sequence of half lines, sentences, paragraphs, in this order.
1: To have him tutored in the arts. Particularly gifted in pottery making. Stephen developed a great fondness for his tutor, and under his guidance did the only constructive work of his life. A crude, ugly vase, bilious green in color. Stephen was proud of it. Kept it on the center of a small table in the living room. Dismissed. Stephen raged for days, and there began a subtle deterioration of a character which had always heretofore been shy and retiring. Ugly metamorphosis, a kind of madness in the course of which he would never allow his vase to be moved. Made his mother promise that it would never be moved under pain of dire punishment, but left to stand where he had put it. Some strange elemental bond seemed to have developed between the young man and his creation. After Stephen's death, Mrs. Lansford was unable to bear the thought of. Instead, she had the casket sealed, obtained permission from the authorities, and in the attic. Thereafter, rigid adherence to her promise. Stipulation in her will, adjuring all future occupants not to move the vase. When a relative came to live in the house after her death, body torn, rent apart, found beside the table. I will, I know, eventually lift the vase.
0: And that's all. I couldn't make a lot of sense out of it, I must admit. I tried to read, to make out the bits that had faded, but it wasn't possible. On the end of the whole thing was a signature. Matthew Hargrove. Suddenly I remembered seeing, in the living room, which I hadn't had time to clean, a small table pushed over against the wall with a cloth covering an object of some bulk. That'll be it, all right. See what they meant in their letter thing. It is crude. Ugly as sin. Matthew Hargrove. Wonder who he was. Or is. There was nothing in Uncle's papers about anyone of that name. Matthew Hargrove.
2: Matthew Hargrove. Matthew Hargrove. the young chap that bought the Lumsford place?
0: Yes, I expect to be a regular customer here.
2: People don't talk much about what happened to that Hargrove man. Used to be Mrs. Lumsford's lawyer. Wrote up the old woman's will. Oh, queer that was. What about some vase singer son made? Funny things went on after she died, you see. You want anything more than the razor blade, do you?
0: What funny things?
2: Well, there was Reuben Yates. That was her cousin. Came down when she got sick and stayed. You're from the town, aren't you? You don't get to hear about things like we do down here in the country, you see.
0: What happened to Reuben Yates?
2: Reuben Yates? Ah, well, they found him next to that table with the vase on it. Said he was torn apart.
0: I see. And where does Matthew Hargrove come in?
2: Oh, right after. He was the next one to move into the house. And he was the next one found by the table, too. Same as Reuben Yates. People say that they that saw him got sick in their stomachs for weeks afterwards.
0: And then?
2: No more. Nobody else moved into that house. From then till the day you moved in, nobody. Nobody at all.
0: The inference behind Mrs. Culkin's, the lady in the village shop's, words, added to those in the fragmented letter, began to take a kind of nagging form in my thoughts. For the rest of that day, I tried to write. I couldn't. No city noises. But there was another distraction now. The vase, and the strange story behind it. The living room drew me, and I went in. I looked at the ugly thing for a long, long time. And then I stretched out my hand to lift it. Suddenly I remembered Reuben Yates and Matthew Hargrove. Come on, Royd. Stop me. But even so, I only lifted the thing a quarter of an inch from the little table. It was about 10 seconds later that I heard it. I replaced the vase. How can I describe it? I don't know where it came from. Somewhere in the house. Somewhere, to be sure. It reminded me of nothing I'd ever heard in the whole of my life before. Silence followed. A deep, deep silence. Then I tilted the vase again. Time, the reaction was instantaneous. I went and got a brandy and sat down for a while to recover my composure. It was then that I remembered the attic. It took me a long time to summon up the courage, but I had to know. I went back and quickly slipped a penny under the vase on the table.

down on my hands and knees and tried to peer through the keyhole. I couldn't see anything. As I was struggling to my feet, I felt a thin current of air cross my face. A short, warm draft of air. But there was no attic window through which the wind could enter. And the air that struck my face was warm. I bent down again. And this time, I put my ear to the keyhole. Not a draft at all. 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

0: I did it, I don't know. Even then, something told me I was meddling in things I could never hope to understand. There was something in the house I knew then that could bathe me in the fires of purgatory forever and a day. But I came down the stairs and placed two more coins under the vase, tilting it further. I immediately returned to the attic door. I no longer heard mere breathing through that keyhole from the room beyond. I did not wait long. Something was trying to get out. I removed the coins again from under the vase, and it once more rested as it had done so for 30 years. All next day, the memory of that experience preyed on me. I couldn't work. I could hardly bear to be alone. The vase exercised an unholy fascination on me. I was in desperate need of company. And that's why I wrote an invitation to Edward Clayton and asked him to spend a week with me to celebrate my inheritance. He came, as I knew he would. We'd been great friends for many years. But for the first 3 days, I was loath to confide in him.
1: Ah, this could be splendid, Dennis. This room, light, airy. Have to do something with those curtains, of course, but... And what's this?
2: Oh, for the love of heaven, don't touch that vase. Well,
1: why not? What's the...
2: Sit down. I'll tell you.
1: Hmm?
0: Sit down. Everything that had happened since I took possession of the house. But he made little effort to conceal his skepticism.
1: Oh, Dennis. Come on, man. I mean...
2: You must take me seriously.
1: But granting that what you say is true, what... I mean, what the devil does it mean?
2: I don't know. You read the letter?
1: Hmm? Oh, yes, it just read it in front of you, didn't I?
2: Edward, promise me you will not touch that vase.
1: But that put me in the position of subscribing to your fears.
2: Please!
1: All right, promise. Scout's honor. I need beer, lots of cold, cold beer. Come on, the ghost isn't walking at the moment.
0: He promised. Oh, yes. But he promised without believing. And perhaps the very promise he made was a challenge. Next day, he seemed unable to concentrate. Twice when I spoke to him, he didn't hear me. He was in a kind of dream, thinking of something else. I knew what it was. I did everything I could to divert his attention. I read him part of my novel, which had come to a full stop. He listened. Made some favorable comments. For a while. But I knew I was not holding his attention. He kept wandering about the house, and inevitably his journeying took him by or into the room where the table and the vase upon it had lived for the past 30 years.
2: This thing seems to fascinate you.
1: Hmm?
2: The vase.
1: Vase? Oh, the vase.
2: You can't take your eyes off it. I've been watching you.
1: Oh, at first, well, I thought it was a fairy story.
2: And now?
1: Well, now I'm not so sure. I wonder...
2: Don't. Some malignance is associated with that thing. Some bond ties it to something in the attic.
1: What do you...
2: I mean something linked with it in space or time.
1: Or in the attic.
2: Or in the attic, yes.
1: If you think so, why haven't you been up there to see?
2: It's locked.
1: Well...
2: I couldn't bring myself to break in.
1: There's no time like the present, then. Is there? You game?
2: I don't know.
1: Well, make up your mind. You can't just live here with half-truths.
0: You either find out there's something nasty and horrible around, in which case you move out. Or you find out it's all a silly mistake. Lay the ghost and continue writing your book in peace. And incidentally, I think your book will be very splendid.
2: Thank you.
0: So, let's go and see what's up in the attic. Bring the lamp.
2: All right.
0: Got the lamp?
2: Yes.
0: Coat off, I think. Danger. Men at work.

lamplight flooded the room. In the middle of the attic floor stood a coffin. Just a coffin. Nothing else. Not even a rug was to be seen in that gabled room. The coffin was festooned with spider's webs, as if it had not been disturbed for decades.

0: sealed. I take it that this is Stephen Lunsford's coffin. His mother had him put here.
1: I imagine so. Yes. The vase is the one he made in the letter, remember?
0: Yes, exactly. Well, yes, I know what you're thinking. It doesn't hold water, Dennis, and you ought to be the first to see it.
1: Nothing about this thing holds water, as you put it.
0: Suppose it isn't a bad place to rest. If you were dead, I mean. Dry, at least. Better than 6 feet under, eh? Don't stare at it like that. Nothing's going to rise up out of it, Dennis.
1: Isn't it?
0: No. Ghoulish lot, the last, isn't it?
1: Let's get out of here.
0: Okay. What are you going to do about this room, attic?
1: I'm going to seal it.

0: Drink? I need one. This moaning noise you talked about.
1: Yes?
0: Care to demonstrate?
1: All right. Listen. I'm all ears. Slowly, I lifted the green vase. Half an inch

0: Interesting.
1: All right. Now you've heard. Let's have that drink, and then I think I'm ready for bed. Books come to a dead stop at the moment. Do you know what? If nothing happens with the book, I mean, by the time you leave, I'll come back to town for a while. If and when I sell my book, if it's published and makes money, maybe I'll have this place. What are you doing? Put the vase down!
2: I moved towards him, whereupon he lifted the vase high above his head and backed away, grinning madly. Then we heard the attic door beaten down. And the color drained from Edward Clayton's face.
0: Take the vase, Dennis! Fight God! Fight God! Go!
2: He dropped the vase, it smashed into 100 pieces, and then the thing was at the door, and the door opened, and it was in the room!
0: Dennis!
2: Leapt towards the window, and before I crashed through the glass, I half turned. Something had entered that room beyond my range of sight, for Edward was hanging limply aloft in mid-air.
1: Here. Thanks. So, that's about it then, eh?
2: That's it. Poor Edward. Poor. Poor Edward.
1: No, steady on. The doctor said you've not to get out of bed. You've had a shock.
2: Poor Edward. I told him. I told him. I did, Sergeant.
1: Yes. Well, the folks from Bernstrom went up there, and there he was. Just like the others. It was a thing neither you nor any other man could have done. There's one more thing, sir, I'm afraid to have to tell you. They took matters into their own hands. They burned down your house. Took your stuff out first and set fire to the house.
2: Yes, it was just as well.

0: I'm back there.
1: Funny thing, though. You said the vase was smashed on the floor.
0: It was.
1: When we found it, all the broken pieces were piled together, as neat as you please. Smack in the middle of the table.

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1: I'm Rod Serling. You're listening to The Zero Hour. Rest your eyes. Exercise your imagination. This week, Merwin Gerard's study of a man pursued. Dead Man's Tale. Starring George Maharis. Craig Stevens. And Charles McGraw. In Elliot Lewis's production of The Zero Hour. Our story this week is a case for rebuttal to the old adage, dead men tell no tales. It's the story of Carl Brooks, a young man, a practicing lawyer, one of two junior district attorneys under political zealot Lloyd Mercer. It will be Carl Brooks's misfortune to be asked to perform a favor by and for his mentor. Misfortune that begins with murder and proliferates over a life reborn and a span of 4 years' time. His initial chance discovery and subsequent smoldering guilt will prove to be the driving catalytic force to spirit him back to the scene of the crime. A dead man knows the truth. And for Carl Brooks, a mission of repentance and search for that truth will lead him to peel back the layers of deceit and uncover what we can only call Dead Man's Tale. Our story begins after this word. Picture this. Dusk of a late autumn day in a seemingly typical Midwestern city of 300,000. In the office of District Attorney Lloyd Mercer, the day's work is winding to a close. The secretary has gone home, leaving two young men to their game of darts in the outer office.
2: Bullseye! How about that shot, Barry?
3: No good, Carl. You stepped over the line.
2: Now, come on, Barry. You're not going to take 100 points from me over an imaginary line, are you?
1: Carl Brooks and Barry Wilson, both 24 years old, close friends and Lloyd Mercer's junior DAs.
4: Gentlemen, who's winning?
2: You are, Chief, if the latest figures in the polls are right.
4: Yes, they were very encouraging. Come to the office.
2: Encouraging? 57% for you, 36% for all the other candidates combined, 7% undecided. And less than a week to go, you're a shoo-in for another term.
4: I never count votes until election night. Which one of you can spare me a small favor this evening? I have to get home and change for that rally.
3: Well, I still have some work on the Bostwick brief, and you'll need it first thing tomorrow.
4: Right. And you've also got a family awaiting dinner.
2: Which, by the process of elimination, leaves the bachelor with a clear desk. Okay, what can I do for you, Chief?
4: Barry, would you close the door on your way up?
3: Oh, sure thing.
4: Carl, I want you to go to the Delta Hotel and pick up an attaché case for me. The man's name is Robert Henley. He'll be expecting you. He's in room 515. And when you get it, bring it straight to me at election headquarters. I'll need those documents tonight before the rally. Now, I'm off with you.
2: Yes, sir. Good luck tonight, Mr. Mercer.
4: What could go wrong? I'm addressing our 57%.
2: I left the office and took a cab to the Delta Hotel. The desk clerk waved as I walked by, and I told the elevator man, fifth floor. The door to room 515 was, oddly, not quite closed. Mr. Henley? It's Carl Brooks from Lloyd Mercer's office. Mr. Henley? Mr. Henley? Hey. What? Oh, my God. Hello, main desk. Get me the
5: compute. but not cute enough.
2: Harris, what are you doing here?
5: No need to ask what you're doing, is there? Calling the Red Cross, maybe? Donating blood?
2: This man's dead.
5: Oh, that's very good, Counselor. Very good indeed. I'll take that money now.
2: What?
5: Come on, come on. It's too late for games. You're out of your league, sonny.
2: What are you talking about? You think I killed him?
5: Fancy that. Tell you what, just hand over the cash and I'll forget I saw you here. You can run and maybe you can beat the murder rap.
2: Now, wait a minute. This is insane.
5: Not insane, just stupid. But then you couldn't know I make it a habit to keep my eye on my investments.
2: Your investments? Look, I don't have any idea what you're talking about, Ferris, but I'm going...
5: You're not going to do anything or go anywhere until you cough up that 150 grand.
2: 150? Get out of my way, Ferris.
5: Sorry. The money, Brooks. Hand it over or I'll...

0: is your election headquarters.
1: Lloyd Mercer, please. It's urgent.
0: Carl?
1: Sir?
0: You're lucky I'm still here, boy. Where are you? What's the matter?
1: Everything's the matter. Robert Henley is dead.
0: What? I'm sorry, Carl. I couldn't hear you. What did you say?
1: Robert Henley. He's dead.
0: What?
1: I went up to his room and found him on the floor. His throat. It was cut from ear to ear.
0: What about the attaché case?
1: Well, it was still handcuffed to his wrist, but it was broken open and it was empty.
0: Empty?
1: There's all $150,000 worth of documents. Mr. D.A., are you there?
0: You'd better get over here right away, Carl.
1: Joe Farris was there. He saw me in the room. He thinks I killed Henley.
0: Well, that's the most ridiculous thing I've heard.
1: He said there was money involved.
0: Where is he now?
1: Well, Farris? He's still up there. I don't know. I don't plan to be around when he comes to. I had to hit him to get out.
0: Come over to headquarters. I have to see you.
1: Well, everyone else has. Farris, the desk clerk, the elevator man, my fingerprints. They're all over that room.
0: Carl, I'll explain, but not over the phone.
1: Well, just explain two things to me. $150,000 and one dead man.
0: You get over here, Brooks. Now. Right now.
1: Mercer? Mercer! Taxi! Taxi!
2: Carl! Hey, Carl, where are you going? The chief told me to pick you up and... Carl!
1: The airport. And move.
2: Carl!

wasn't logical, and it wasn't intelligent. It was sheer blind panic that made me take the first westbound plane out of town. After all, I was innocent, regardless of how it looked. But it looked like a setup, with me, dead center in the frame. When the plane landed, I bought a hometown paper. The story of Henley's murder was all over the front page. Carl Brooks was a wanted man. I dumped the paper in the trash can and moved on, and on, from town to town. The days ran into weeks and then months. I never read anything more or heard about it. I didn't want to know. Guilt is not always something that can be determined in a court of law. I had to establish a new life if I was to survive, beginning with a new name, Charles Barrows. A 3-day construction job brought me into a small central town in California, the town of Coulter. I stayed 4 years, growing with the town. I enrolled in a real estate school where I met Jenny Duncan. We studied together, and in 4 years, our friendship blossomed into something far greater. Be right there, Jen.

0: How's my land bearing doing today?
1: Fine, let's go.
0: Where?
1: Anywhere. Just start somewhere.
0: All right. Rough day at the office?
1: Not really.
0: You sure had me fooled, Charles Barrows.
1: What? What do you mean?
0: Honey, all I meant was you're terribly cranky today.
1: Oh. I'm sorry, Jenny. I didn't mean to take it out on you. I mean, that's the last thing I want to do, believe me. Let's go to the lake. We've always been able to say what we mean there.
0: All right.

0: See the circle the pebble makes in the water? I bet you can't throw one inside it.
1: I thought we came here to say what we meant. What is it, Charles?
0: Oh. Well, a man came in today. He was interested in a piece of property over by Golden Valley. I was showing him the brochure when he said he thought he'd seen me somewhere before.
1: Well, that is possible. Coulter isn't San Francisco.
0: He just moved here from the Midwest.
1: He probably thought you were someone else.
0: Like Carl Brooks.
1: Who? Charles, what are you not telling me?
0: Jenny, do you know how much I love you? I mean, how much you mean to me? 4 years ago, a man was killed in the town I grew up in. Carl Brooks worked for the district attorney at the time. He found the body, but that's all he did. But it was somehow made to look like he was a suspect, the prime suspect.
1: What happened to him?
0: Well, he disappeared.
1: And you have the same color hair, right?
0: We're one and the same.
1: I don't believe it.
0: Well, it's true. And if it weren't, well, I'd have proposed marriage a long time ago.
1: Charles.
0: My conscience wouldn't allow me to ask. I mean, I'd give up anything for you, Jenny. I would. And I will.
1: What does it all mean?
0: Well, I've decided to give myself up. I'm going back, Jenny. Clear myself. Clear my name.
1: What happens to us? I love you, whoever you are. I'm going with you.
0: No, you mustn't. Please, Jenny. I mean, it's painful as it is.
1: But what if... You said you were innocent.
0: I was weak then. I was a coward. I couldn't have fought the law, even though they were wrong. But it's different now. I have something to fight for. And that's exactly what I plan to do.

0: was only 2 hours by air back to the city where I'd lived most of my life. But it seemed an eternity until the plane touched down at the airport. The moment I stepped under the ground, the feeling of guilt returned. Hundreds of people in that city knew me by sight. And if I was picked up before I had the chance to turn myself in, it would be impossible to prove I came back to give myself up. Voluntarily, that is.
1: A taxi, mister?
0: Yes.
1: Where to?
2: The county offices.
1: Right.
2: Driver, would you happen to know, is Lloyd Mercer still the district attorney?
1: Not since the election last month. We got a new one.
3: Taylor Jameson.
2: Oh, I see. Then Mercer won a second term and was defeated this year.
1: Nope. Mercer didn't run for DA this year. Way I hear it, Jameson's his boy. Mercer ran for Superior Court.
2: Judge? Judge Mercer?
1: Yeah, another landslide. They're saying he'll run for governor next time. That Mercer's got one smooth machine.
2: Yeah. Well, he's the one I want to see.
1: Well, that'll be the courthouse.
4: Good afternoon, Judge Mercer's chambers. Just a moment, please. Your Honor, there's a Mr. Alan Bledsoe calling. On line one, sir. Yes, sir. Can I help you?
2: Yes, I'd like to see Judge Mercer, please.
4: Your name, please?
2: Brooks.
0: Carl Brooks.
4: I'm afraid you'll have to make an appointment, Mr. Brooks. Would tomorrow afternoon be satisfactory?
0: Look, I have to see him right away.
4: The judge is a very busy man.
0: Could you please tell him I'm here?
4: All right, I'll ring in, but... Judge, there's a Mr. Brooks out here, and he insists... Yes, Carl Brooks. Yes, sir. He said to go right in, Mr. Brooks.
5: Carl, how are you?
6: Well, don't just stand there. Sit down. Tell me, how have you been? What have you been doing? What brings you back to our fair city?
0: I don't understand. I mean, I came back to give myself up.
6: Give yourself? Oh, well, you mean the Henley murder?
0: Of course.
6: Oh, that's marvelous. You mean you've been thinking all these years, what is it now, almost five? You've been worried, hiding? Carl, there's no charge against you.
0: No charge? But I read in the paper. I mean, the day after it happened that... I was the prime suspect.
6: You were, for a couple of hours. It was open and shut, Carl. The murderer was apprehended, tried, convicted, and executed. We still had the death penalty done.
0: You mean all this time, the running, the changing my name, giving up my law career, living with fear that at any time, for nothing? I mean, it was all for nothing?
6: I am sorry, Carl, but if you hadn't run...
0: I'm free? You mean... I'm free.
6: As the proverbial bird, Carl. But I hope this doesn't mean you're going to fly away before we've had a chance to have dinner together, or at least a drink.
0: Look, can I make a phone call first?
6: You're welcome to use my phone.
0: No, thank you. No, it's long distance and personal. I've got a question to spring on a young lady.
6: My premature congratulations. A local girl?
0: No, California. Maybe it all turned out for the best. I mean, if I hadn't left, I never would have met Jenny.
6: But you won't leave town without saying goodbye.
0: Judge, you have my solemn oath.

0: absolutely sure?
1: That's what the man said. Look, I'll be on my way now, but there just isn't a plane leaving for the coast until tomorrow.
0: I'll come there if you like.
1: No. Don't you dare. I'm coming home for life.
0: Oh, Carl. I have to get used to calling you Carl.
1: Look, I'm going to check into a hotel, and then I'll pick up some of my things and, well, maybe have a drink with Mercer or whoever before I leave.
0: Mrs. Carl Brooks. Jennifer Brooks. I like the sound of it.
1: You're not listening.
0: Oh, yes, I am. You're coming home.
1: See you tomorrow, love. Goodbye.
0: Bye.
2: Carl? Is that Carl Brooks?
1: Hugo. Hugo! Wow, you look great. I mean, it's really been a long time. You still with the Chronicle? How the hell are you?
2: Can't complain. Up till now. What happened? Mercer bring you back to run his next campaign?
1: Hugo.
2: I wasn't notified of any high school class reunion.
1: Hugo, come on now. Why are you riding me?
2: How'd you like the trial?
1: Oh, believe it or not, today's the first I've heard of it. I mean, all along I thought that, you know...
2: You're a long time late.
1: Late? For what?
2: Barry Wilson, for one.
1: Barry? What about him? I mean, I was just going to call him.
2: I'm afraid I don't have phone service where Barry is.
1: Where is he?
2: You don't know? You really don't know?
1: No.
2: Barry was executed for Henley's murder.
1: Barry? Well, that's impossible.
2: No, was it?
1: But, no, that's not possible. I mean, I saw him. I mean, he was just arriving at the hotel after Henley was dead.
2: That's what Barry kept saying, that he had a perfect alibi. You.
1: But the trial, Hugo. He was convicted.
2: Because you were running, because you weren't here to testify for him. He kept saying, Carl will come back and prove I'm innocent. But Carl was running to save his own skin. And Mercer needed a quick arrest to assure his re-election as DA. Barry was the perfect pigeon.
1: But a jury doesn't convict without. I mean, they must have had some evidence.
2: You keep telling yourself that, if it's any comfort. Sure, Mercer built up a case and made it stick because Barry's only witness couldn't be found.
1: But you see, I thought I was the one they were looking for.
2: If you were innocent, why'd you run? Or maybe you weren't. You said yourself Barry couldn't have done it.
1: Barry's dead? Wow. What about Ellen and their little girl?
2: Well, they're doing fine. Just fine. Ellen's adjusted to life as a widow. And the kids at school make it wonderful for little Katie. Oh, but don't let it bother you, Carl. Obviously, it hasn't so far. Send him a card after you leave. Goodbye, Carl. Have a wonderful life.
3: 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I'm Rod Serling, and this is the Zero Hour.
4: 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Rod Serling is your host. Dead Man's Tale was written by Mervyn Gerard and Kim Weisskopf. George Maharis is Carl. Craig Stevens is Mercer. And Charles McGraw is Ferris. Featured in the cast are Byron Kane, Anne Marshall, Catherine Grody, and Herbert Jefferson Jr. Zero Hour is produced and directed by Elliot Lewis. Jack Myers is executive producer, Rochelle Sherman, associate producer, and Kim Weisskopf, story editor. Music conducted and composed by Stanley D. Hoffman. 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This has been a J.M. Colas Enterprises production. Hugh Douglas speaking.
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22: Once upon a time there was an engineer. Choo-choo Charlie was his name, we hear. 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
23: Charlie says, love my good and plenty. 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
24: And now, Peter Paul Mounds, Almond Joy, and Cadbury Chocolate Bars presents Alien Worlds. Slowly rotating at the edge of deep space, 1,000 kilometers beyond the atmosphere of 21st century Earth, is the Arthur C. Clarke Astronomical Observatory, Starlab. Here, Starlab Research Director Maura Cassidy, along with scientists and technicians of the International Space Authority, watch over the countless suns, planets, and star systems that fill the universe. This week, space exploration team captains John Graydon and Buddy Griff are hurled from the outer boundaries of space into the subatomic light and shadow of a world within a world as the Infinity Factor Part 1 embraces the threshold of the unknown on Alien Worlds.

0: astrophysicist Tom Liu Ping has been performing experimental tests in super-light travel, moving at velocities beyond the speed of light. The final step in a series of tests is now at hand. A specially modified ISA Delta Series craft, the Hyperion, will be piloted by John Graydon and Buddy Griff at speeds traveled before only by an infinity of light.
1: Starlab Control, this is Tom Roping aboard Hyperion.
2: This is Starlab. Go ahead, Hyperion.
1: I just arrested Timian 3, a little behind schedule. Jay, I've got a revised ETA.
2: Any problem, Tom?
1: No problem. Just a diet. Getting raunchy credits.
2: What's your new ETA, Tom?
1: 15 minutes and 29 seconds.
2: Roger. I copy 15 plus 29er. Your docking orbit insertion coordinates are 614 at subvector alpha, docking bay 3. Starlab, clear.
1: Roger, Starlab.
3: When did Tom Liu Ping arrive, Maura?
4: He got in at 0300, John. He was late leaving Timmy and 3. That's why we rescheduled the briefing. Here's his room. He should be ready by now. Oh, Tom, excuse us. I really didn't realize that you...
3: It's okay. Come on in, Maura. I was just finishing my Tai Chi exercises.
4: Oh.
3: Ah, Captain Graydon. So good to meet you in person after all the visual communication.
5: Yes, hello, Tom. Nice to see you. Tai Chi, huh?
3: Mm-hmm.
5: Sort of looks like slow-motion karate.
3: Yes, actually, it's more meditation than martial art.
4: Well, keeping in shape out here is a good idea. I do a little hatha yoga myself.
3: Oh, very good, Maura. Very good. Well, what's our program? I understand the briefing was rescheduled.
5: Yes, we're meeting at 1300 hours in room 2 on Level A Conference Center.
3: All right. I meet you there in a few minutes.

0: Now this diagram on screen 6 shows the final modifications we've made on the Hyperion's drive system.
1: Well, it looks like you've practically rebuilt the entire Delta Series propulsion system.
0: Yes, that's right, buddy. But the key to super-right velocity is the ion drive we've installed just behind the Starsmith Parsec accelerator.
1: What effect will super-light warp through have on our communication systems?
0: In my preliminary tests, I experienced plasma sheath buildup that caused a temporary communications blackout.
2: Is there any way we can avoid the blackout?
0: No. But even though our telemetry signals will be delayed, when we reach super-light speed, you'll be able to monitor our shadow image on the screen. But remember, the scanning brief will show where we were, not where we are. At warp speed, we'll actually surpass the frequency right. Any final questions?
1: No. No, let's go.
0: Okay. 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
0: Good luck with the test, and try not to miss touch.
1: Don't worry. We won't, Maura. Okay, buddy. Let's do it. Interface all computer functions. We have a positive decoder interlock on all data terminals. Manual launch functions are canceled. Real-time launch status, 15 seconds and counting.
2: Okay, Hyperion, you're cleared for launch.
1: Roger, Starlab. Okay, let's see what this baby can do.

0: continues. After months of planning and experimenting on Tinian 3, astrophysicist Tom Liu King arrives at Starlab in preparation for the final phase of tests into super light speed travel. Assisting in the tests and piloting the modified Delta Series spacecraft Hyperion are Captains John Graydon and Buddy Griff. As the experimental vessel jets away from Starlab, Research Director Mark Cassidy prepares the monitoring procedure that will track the Hyperion telemetry and progress during the multiple light-speed flight.
1: Oh, hi, Maura.
2: Hi, Jerry. How's it going?
1: Well, they've made a couple of orbits at light-speed 1 to check the systems. We're monitoring them on screen 4.
3: Dr. Cassidy, this is Barbara, spectral analysis. Our monitoring is beginning to show telemetry distortion coming back from the Hyperion.
2: What's their position, Barbara?
3: We're tracking them in final orbit prior to the superlight entry at subvector 096.
2: Okay, thanks, Barbara. Jerry, open a channel to the Hyperion.
1: This is Starlab to Hyperion. Over.
4: This is the Hyperion Starlab. Jerry, I can barely read you.
1: Roger. Hold on a minute, John. How's the signal now, John? Any better?
4: No, you don't break the gap, Jerry.
2: Tom, how's the ion drive functioning?
4: My boss, Tom, it's wrong. I can't get to talk to you.
2: Jerry, can't you do anything about the transmission?
1: I don't know where all the hash is coming from, but there's some kind of interference. But the best we can do is keep the shadow blip on the screen.
2: All right. And that won't help us much communications-wise.
3: Dr. Cassidy, Barbara again. The mass proximity indicator registers a radical shift in the molecular density level of the Hyperion's hull.
2: Start an MPI printout recording, Barbara.
1: Maura, the Hyperion shadow blip has just disappeared from the screen. And they've vanished from all our tracking instruments.
5: Jeez, what kind of light show was that?
6: Scanners indicate we've walked through some kind of photon barrier.
5: Damage report, buddy. Well, the surge buffers between the ion drive and the parsec accelerator have shifted 110 degrees out of phase. And we've got heavy vibration and thermal overload on engine number 2.
7: Reduce power, buddy. Correct to a pitch of 312. And fire yaw thruster with a 0.5 vertical correction. Let's see if we can stabilize.
5: Right, Skip. She's coming around, Skip.
7: Where the devil are we?
5: Let me check the translocator beacon.
7: That's pretty strange.
5: What is it, buddy?
7: Well, the beacon draws a blank.
5: And celestial guidance doesn't respond either. It's as if we were in completely uncharted space.
7: Try a long-range scan.
6: I don't think that would be necessary. You'll find an Earth atmosphere planet at vector 659 of Mach 5.
7: Where did you come up with those coordinates?
6: I can't tell you more than that. Trust me. Program the coordinates on your sea.
7: Listen, Tom. If you know something we don't, you'd better come up with it right now.
6: It wasn't supposed to happen like this.
7: Tom, out with it.
5: Yeah, come on, man.
6: All right. About 6 months ago, I made a breakthrough in my experiments.
5: What kind of a breakthrough?
6: I discovered a parallel universe during my first super-light walkthrough test in Delta 5.
5: Oh, terrific. Is that where we are now?
6: Yes.
7: What about the planet you just mentioned?
6: It's a water world called Asakusa. The people of the planet live on 2 islands. I made contact with one of the islands called Adusa. What I found was a world out of balance.
7: Out of balance? What do you mean?
6: The Asakusans had an ion generator that kept the people of the planet in balance, physically and emotionally. They regarded this generator as some kind of holy shrine. It's a two-piece interlocking cylinder called the altar of light and dark.
5: So what caused the imbalance?
6: The people from the other island, Kudor, broke into the shrine 2 years ago and stole half of the altar. As a result, the ion level of the atmosphere has shifted. This shift caused the people of Adusa to become weak and passive, while those of Kudor become strong and aggressive.
5: How did you get involved? Why did you get involved?
6: It was my intention to return to the planet after we had completed these tests and leave my ion generator with the people of Adusa so they could restore their physical and emotional balance. But now that the generator seems to have malfunctioned, I don't know what to do.
2: Jerry, start cross-checking the Hyperion's last known coordinates from the MPI graph.
1: Okay, Mara.
8: Starlander's Echo Leader.
1: Roger, Echo Leader. Go ahead.
8: We completed our phase 2 search reconnaissance. There's not a trace of Hyperion anywhere.
1: No debris? No sign of wreckage?
8: No, apparently she didn't break up. There's nothing here.
1: All right, Echo Leader. Thanks. Return to base.
8: Roger, Starlab, Echo Leader on the return.
1: Starlab, clear.
2: What could have happened to them? Even at light speed, spacecraft don't just disappear.
7: Buddy, how's number 2 engine holding up? Thermal overload is critical, Skip. Okay, shut it down. We're going to have to put her in the water. Okay, Skip. We're on descent. 1,000 meters to impact. 500 meters. Okay, hold on. Here we go.
9: Oh, my head.
7: Are you okay, buddy?
9: Yeah, I'll be okay. Just give me a couple of minutes.
6: I wonder if the ship sustained any serious damage.
7: I think we're okay. The flotation collar inflated on impact. I don't see any structural damage. Open the hatch, Tom. Let's see where we are. See?
6: Yes. A small boat approaching. It's Lady Kami and Rod Gunshaw.
7: Friendlies, I hope.
6: Yes. They're the ones from Medusa I told you about. Lady Kami!
10: Liu Ping! You did come back!
6: Thank God you found us, and not the raiders of Kudor.
11: You brought others.
6: Yes, Rod Gunshaw. This here is John Graydon.
12: Hello.
6: And Buddy Griff.
12: Pleased to meet you.
11: You come with us. We take you to Adusa.
7: Why did the people from Kudor steal the beacon device from the sacred altar?
11: Warlord Hiko sought to gain control over the 2 islands. To him, possession of the altar represented ultimate power. But he did not realize the far-reaching effect this would have. With each new tide, his people grew more hostile and aggressive. That is why the 2 halves of the shrine must be restored. If not, all the people on Sukusha will eventually die because of this imbalance.
10: Will you help us with this task?
7: Buddy, what do you think?
12: Well, we're here. We might as well see what we can do.
7: All right, then. Looks like we're going to Kudor. Where is Kudor?
11: It is 26 miles across the sea.
12: The 4 Preps. 1958.
10: What does he mean?
7: Never mind. It's just Buddy's way of breaking the tension.
0: Alien Worlds will continue.

0: continues. Orbiting above the emerald green water world of Sakusha, the Hyperion develops an engine malfunction, forcing John Graydon to ditch the ship in the sea. 10 minutes later, John, Buddy, and Tommy Liu Ping are rescued and taken to the nearby island of Adusa. Here, Lady Kami and Lord Gunsho convince them to help Adusa recover a sacred altar from the nearby enemy island of Kodor. Meanwhile, on Kodor, Fleet Officer Sora enters the Imperial Throne Room with a message for Hako, Kodor's ruling warlord.
1: Hako, alien skyship, fallen waters near Adusa.
2: Oh, skyship? 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Oh, come now, Sora. You know that such things exist only in legend. Or perhaps you have had a vision.
1: Then it is vision I not see alone. Every watchtower on windward side of Kodor see also.
2: Shared visions are not uncommon, Sora. 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
1: 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I need only consult telescope. Skyships still float in waters near Adusa.
2: Not possible.
1: Step to window, my lord. You see. Here, take telescope.
2: How they do it, Sora?
1: My lord?
2: Gunsho and Lady Kami, how is it that they have the power to call the sky gods into their service?
1: How I should know, Lord Hako.
2: What do you mean, how I should know? You get to find out! I want to contact our spies on Adusa.
1: Hey.
2: I want to know who those intruders are.
1: Hey.
2: And I want to know before night tide.
1: Hey.

0: Mara must be going crazy wondering what's happened to us.
1: Yeah.
2: Dear Mara, we're somewhere in a parallel universe. The weather is overcast, and so are we. Your pals, Buddy and John. P.S. Help. Where's the post office, Gunshaw? I want to get this off right away.
3: What is your friend talking about, Tom?
4: He's expressing dissatisfaction with our circumstances.
3: Uh-huh.
0: Can you blame him?
4: No, I suppose not.
2: Look, Tom, we know that you should have told us about all this before the Hyperion took off. Mm. So we're not going to get too upset right now. But when we get back to Star Lab, if we ever do, you'd better be prepared to run for your life. All right?
3: All right. And thanks.
5: Our ship is ready, my lord Gunshaw.
2: Wait a minute. I don't mind sailing into the Valley of the Shadow of Death, but not in broad daylight.
5: The sun sets quickly on twilight afternoons like these, Buddy. It will be dark long before we sail.
2: Cross your heart,

0: my heart.
1: That's just Buddy's way of asking for reassurance, Cammy.
0: Oh. Yes, Buddy. Cross my heart.
1: Tom, where's the equipment you brought ashore from the Hyperion?
2: Over here, John.
1: Let's see. Two laser rifles, two hard beam photon pistols, five night vision helmets, a tool pack, and a hospital kit. Okay, pass out the helmets, Buddy.
3: Right. Of what use are these helmets, John?
1: The lens on top projects a type of light that can be seen only if you look through the helmet's faceplate.
3: Then, when we get to Kodor, we will be able to see in the dark without those in the dark seeing us. Yes?
1: Yes, that's right.
3: Another miracle of rare device. You have so many. Are they endless?
1: I hope not, Gunshow. We're going to need every miracle we can get our hands on before this is over.
0: The night tide cycle is beginning, my Lord Gunshow.
3: Yes. Yes, it is time we sailed. Have you told Kiyatsu where we are going?
0: Yes. He's been aboard the ship all afternoon charting our course.
3: Who is Kiyatsu? He is our helmsman and navigator, Tom. He knows these waters better than anyone on Adutha.
1: Okay, let's get going.
4: Sora, do you still have the message that Carrie about the brother this afternoon?
5: Hey, Lord Echo?
4: Read it to me again.
5: But Lord Echo, I already read you a dozen times.
4: Please, Sora, if you wish to remain in the good graces of your inferior warlord, you will indulge him.
5: Not a question, him!
6: Excellent point, Lord Echo. My Lord Echo, Gunshu, Kami, and three sky guards depart for Kodar on night tide. Course I have charted will take ship within 100 leagues of Pagoda Tower between islands. Your faithful servant, Kiyatsu.
4: Good old Kiyatsu. He certainly does epitomize the word of spy, doesn't he?
5: He does indeed, my lord.
4: And what arrangements have been made to welcome our visitors from Adutha?
6: But, Lord Heiko...
4: Tell me again, Sora. I love the image it conjures up.
6: 15 Clotorian siege galleys positioned in semicircle round Pagoda Tower. When Kiyatsu sail past tower, circle will close. And Gunshu, Kami, and Sky Guards will be taken prisoner.
4: You certainly have a way with the world, Sora.
6: Hi, thank you, Lord Heiko.
5: By the way, what you plan to do with them after their capture?
4: We'll try to persuade the Sky Guards to give us the secrets of their power.
5: Aye? And if they not easily persuaded?
4: But then we will simply feed them to the cannibal eels.
5: Ah.
4: And when no trace of them remains, we will tell ourselves they never existed. After all, Sora, life must go on.

0: Part 1 of The Infinity Factor was written by Larry Oakner, Jim Cook, Lee Hansen, and Ron Thompson, and starred Linda Gary, Chuck Olson, Bruce Philip Miller, and Corey Burton, with special guests Helen Funai, Herb Ellis, Larry Moss, Joe Young, and Clark Warren. Associate producer, Ron Thompson. Music director, Tom Rounds. 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
3: 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Gisela said something about some friends with a farm near Pulborough. I bet that's where she's gone.
2: Episode 5, World Narrowing.
4: The day after the others decided to go to Tynecham, I set out for Sussex. That morning the weather broke and the rain was falling in sheets as I said goodbye to Coker. Dorchester, Wimborne, Ringwood were drenched and deserted. The only life I saw besides the occasional Triffid were two blind ponies in the New Forest. After Rumsey, the sun came out, but the utter loneliness was beginning to get on my nerves. I even thought of turning round and going back to the others. But suddenly, as I passed through a village not far from Southampton, a small figure bounded out of one of the garden gates and came running up the road towards me, waving both arms. Hello, who are you?
5: My name's Susan. I'm 9. Will you come and help me, please?
4: Are you alone?
5: There's Tommy, but something's happened to him. One of those things hit him. He's lying in the garden, look, and the thing's still there.
4: Put your fingers in your ears. I'm going to shoot the top of it.
5: Is it dead now?
4: Yes.
5: Horrible thing.
4: Was Tommy your little brother?
5: Yes. He's only 6. He went out to play.
4: I'm afraid he's dead.
5: Poor Tommy. Shall we bury him?
4: Yes. Is there a spade?
5: Just over there in the tool shed.
4: Oh, yes. Would you like to sit in the lorry?
5: No, I shall be all right. I saw the puppies buried.
4: You've been waiting long.
5: Absolute ages.
4: Are your mother and father anywhere?
5: They've gone. One morning they couldn't see and Dad went out for help. And Mummy went to find him and didn't come back. And Tommy and I waited.
4: When did you last eat?
5: There was lots of cheese and yet that. And then I went down to Mrs. Walton at the post office. But she wasn't there, so I took some cake and biscuits and wrote a note. One of those things tried to hit me coming back. I told Tommy not to go out, but he was too little to properly understand. And it was hot yesterday, so he ran out to play with his wheelbarrow while I was washing his other pair of trousers. Will he go in there? It isn't very big.
4: It'll do. Oh, now, Susan, it's all right. It never hurt him, you know, and you've been so brave.
5: I've been lonely. I thought nobody was coming, and I was frightened.
4: I know. I've been frightened, too, and lonely. But now I'm not, and neither are you. Better?
5: I'll go and pick some flowers for him.
4: What else would Modern like? A purple velvet tea gown trimmed with lace? A hat with fruit on it? Or a nice comfy corset?
5: You are funny.
4: Oh, thank you, Suze. Now, if you've got all the clothes you need, we'd better push on. Chichester's a nice town, but we're a long way from where we're going.
5: Where are we going?
4: To find a farm near Pulborough.
5: What for?
4: I'm looking for a lady.
5: What sort of lady? Is she pretty?
4: Yes.
5: Good.
4: Come on. We don't want to wait around here.
5: No, it smells, doesn't it?
4: It does.
5: I suppose it's all the dead people.
4: Yes.
5: There was one in that shop.
4: I know.
5: She hadn't been stung by one of those things, though. She'd fallen down the stairs and broken her neck. I looked. Oh, dear.
4: You don't want to worry too much about these things.
5: I wasn't. I said, oh, dear, because it's going to rain again.
4: So this is Pulborough.
5: Where are the Downs?
4: Over there.
5: Miles away.
4: Yes, I'd forgotten they were so far.
5: What should we do?
4: Well, the farmhouse she talked about was on the north side of the Downs, so we might be able to see it from here. There may be smoke or something.
5: It's hard to see anything much in this rain.
4: I know, and it's getting dark. A light, that's what we need. Put your Mac on and we'll use the spotlight.
5: Wish I had a pair of gum boots.
4: Now, you keep watching on the left while I swivel it over to the right.
5: It's like a searchlight.
4: Now off. Let's see if we get an answer.
5: Do you know the Morse code?
4: No.
5: I knew a boy called William who had a diary with it in.
4: If we can only get one solitary gleam of light, that'll tell me all I want to know. Now again. Left. And right. Left. And right.
5: Cover it up! I saw something!
4: Well?
5: Right over on the left. There it is again, look!
4: Yes, you're right, Susan. You're right.
5: Is it her?
4: It's got to be.
5: If you only knew the Morse code, you could ask her.
4: Can you still see it?
5: Through the trees, just. You'll want to turn left somewhere.
4: Can't see a thing.
5: There, a signpost. And the light's right ahead. There's someone standing by it. Is it her?
4: Yes, it is. Josella.
6: Hello, Bill. You've been a long time.
4: Josella, darling.
6: Oh, darling, darling. I've been hoping so much. Oh, Bill.
4: Darling.
5: You are getting wet. Why don't you kiss her indoors?
6: Oh. Yes, come on, Bill. I've left them far too long. I'm the only one who can see among the four of us.
4: Who are they?
6: Dennis and Mary Brent. They were my friends, and it's their farm. And Joyce Taylor, who is staying with them. Come indoors. Then after they'd all died down in Westminster, I went up to Hampstead to try and find you, and then on to the university.
4: I went there too.
6: I sheared off pretty quick when I saw that man Coker prowling round and came straight down here.
4: Coker's all right. He wouldn't have harmed you.
6: I didn't know that then.
7: Thank goodness you didn't. If you hadn't come quickly, it would have been the end of us.
8: And to crown everything, Mary was having her baby, and the house was surrounded by Triffids.
7: Joyce was wonderful.
4: How is the baby?
6: They're both doing well.
7: And it isn't blind.
4: So now we have four pairs of eyes. Two grown-ups, one little girl, and one baby.
7: And three blind encumbrances.
4: Shut up, Dennis. No, I'm sorry. I don't know you well enough to say that to you, but you aren't encumbrances. You can't afford to be.
7: All right. But what happens next?
4: Next, I shall go to bed. Tomorrow, we'll sort out what needs doing. Still raining.
6: We needed it.
4: What for?
6: The vegetables.
4: Ooh, this is an extremely comfortable bed.
6: They were quite well off, Dennis and Mary. Poor things. They aren't now.
4: Better off than some.
6: Yes. Is it terrible everywhere?
4: Everywhere except here.
6: I know. That's how I feel. Oh, Bill, thank heaven you came.
4: I was terrified you wouldn't be here.
6: And I was afraid you'd got the plague and died. But you didn't. You haven't.
4: It's funny to think that we're only at the beginning of our troubles.
6: Thank you. That's a charming thing for a girl to be told on her wedding night.
4: What on earth's that? Oh, hello, darling. You're up.
6: It's past milking time.
4: You've been doing it?
6: Yes. I'm teaching Joyce. But it's tricky for her, especially as the cows are blind, too. Hello?
5: Can I come in? Isn't it a lovely day? Can I go out?
4: Yes, I suppose so.
6: No, wait. Let's see how many Triffids there are sitting round. They tend to come nearer in the night.
5: Oh, There's one by the gate.
4: Another in the head.
5: Two by the cowshed. Beastly things.
4: How'd you like to do something about them, Susan?
5: I'd love to.
4: I've still got all that anti-triffid gear in the truck. Come on, Susan. The triffid season is over.
5: Whoopee!
8: Four, five cups. How's that, Joe? Oh,
6: fine, darling. Except one's right on the edge. Not anymore.
8: Oh, Lord, I can't even do that.
6: Oh, Joyce.
4: One step up, Dennis, and you're in the house.
7: All right. You can let go now. I know my way around.
4: Well, we've toured the estate.
5: And I've sliced the tops off 27 triffids.
4: Dead eye, Susan.
5: I love killing them. I'm going to go out every day, Gisella, and kill as many as I can and keep a record, can I?
6: I shouldn't think there'd be many left soon.
4: They'll last for a bit. Tee up.
6: Nearly, but we'll have to hurry. Get the cows to get in, the baby to bath.
5: I can do that.
6: Not yet, darling. The butter to make, the water to draw.
4: And I've got to unload the truck before tomorrow.
7: Why? Where are you going?
4: Out on the scrounge. Farm implements, petrol, all manner of things.
5: Can I come?
4: No. There's a lot of heavy carrying to be done. Are you up to it, Dennis?
7: If you think I'll be any use.
4: Of course you will. You can take one end of a 40-gallon drum as well as the next man.
7: Thank heaven.
9: You know you're 2 months old today. Yes, you are. Yes, you are. Gisella, is her hair really blonde?
6: Actually, it's beginning to go a bit dark at the roots.
9: Tea's ready. Tea! Bill! Tea!
4: All right, don't shut the place down. I was washing.
9: Oh, sorry. We thought you were in the fields.
4: The tractor's bust.
6: Oh, no.
7: Anything serious?
4: Fairly.
6: Pass the bread round, Susan.
8: Is this the new batch?
6: Yes, I put more soda in it.
5: It's a dollar sight nicer than what we used to have in the old days.
4: 2 months ago.
5: They seem like the old days. Do you know, I bagged 40 triffids today. That makes my total 217.
4: And still they come.
7: What's the matter, Bill?
4: Well, just thinking.
7: I'll come over tomorrow if you want tractor fuel.
4: No, I'm going on another trip tomorrow.
6: Coal?
4: No, I'm going over to Tynesham.
6: That place in Wiltshire? Bill, why?
4: To fetch back two trucks and their drivers.
7: You mean you want us all to go over there?
4: Yes. I'll start early and take the sports car. I should do the round trip in a day.
5: But I like it here.
9: So do I.
8: Besides, we've been making a pretty good go of it.
4: No, Joyce, we haven't. We've all been working our guts out to keep the place clear of triffids and producing just about 1/16 of what we eat. We're storing nothing. We've stocked no firewood for winter. We're getting nowhere fast. We shall manage better in a larger community.
7: But...
4: besides, there's another reason. Joe...
6: well, it's a bit early to announce it. But I'm going to have a baby.
5: Oh. Joyce, how can you tell when it's butter without being able to see?
8: I can feel it change.
5: You're all getting awfully good at things.
8: We'll, The sun's set, hasn't it?
5: Nearly. When will Bill be back?
8: Darling, for the 15th time, we don't know.
5: I only wondered.
8: And do try not to ask Gisella. It worries her.
6: It's all right, Joyce. I'm here, bringing in the eggs.
8: Sorry. There are some things I'm not good at yet.
6: Of course, he may easily decide to stay the night.
8: I dare say he will.
6: After all, it's a longish way, and he won't want to travel in the dark.
10: Hi.
6: What is it?
10: Listen. I can hear a car.
6: Oh, Bill, darling, how marvelous. You just made it before dark.
4: Yes. Hello, Joe.
10: Hi, Bill. Good trip?
4: I got along pretty fast.
6: What's wrong?
4: We won't be going to Tynesham after all. It's finished.
6: Finished?
4: They got the plague by the look of it.
6: Oh.
4: Some must have got away because they took the trucks. I think they'd left a message on the door, but it had blown off all except one corner. Anyhow, there was nothing alive in sight except a few triffids growing in the drive.
6: Then what do we do?
4: We stay here. We learn how to support ourselves, and we go on supporting ourselves. For the rest of time, if necessary.
5: That's the 95th post you put in today.
4: It feels like it. Here, pass the wire along.
5: It'll be like the Roman War when it's done, with Triffids instead of Picts and Scots wandering around outside.
4: So twice 5 miles of fertile ground with posts and wire were girdled round.
5: What?
4: Dear me, I suppose we ought to give you some sort of education.
5: But I am educated. Well, nearly. I mean, I can hit a Triffid at 25 yards and practically milk a cow. Here's number 96.
4: I can hit a Triffid at 25 yards and practically milk a cow. Perhaps she's right. Perhaps that's all the education she needs.
6: What are you writing so busily, darling?
4: My journal.
6: Are you going to be the Anglo-Saxon chronicler of our age?
4: No, but we've got to keep a record of what we did and how we did it. You know, when we sowed and what we reaped. Otherwise, we won't even be able to learn from our mistakes. And, oh, my goodness, we're going to make some.
6: Depressed?
4: Not really. But I've been trying to read up a bit about farming and animal management. The trouble is that none of the writers seem to think that anyone can be as ignorant as I am. They all start halfway through.
6: I know. It's the same with cooking and gardening. Well, I suppose we'll learn. How much ground are you going to fence off?
4: About 100 acres, with an inner fence to keep us out of stinging range.
6: That's going to take you a bit of time.
4: Time, darling, is what we have a great deal of. All the time in the world. September the 24th. We've completed the fences, and all Triffids are now outside where they can stay. This means that Susan can now spend more time on farm work. She's bitterly disappointed. We've harvested 20 sacks of corn, which we winnowed in a rather primitive manner. I must now find out how to grind flour. Perhaps a windmill. I saw a covey of partridges today flying over the stubble, but had no gun.
6: The 12th of December. I am writing this because Bill was knocked down and trampled on by a horse he was trying to catch. He's not badly hurt, but it'll be several days before he's up and about. It's a nasty reminder of what might happen if one of us became seriously ill. We live on the edge of disaster. But I must say I feel very well, in spite of my ever-increasing size. Food stocks are as follows.
4: The 2nd of March. At 2 o'clock this morning, I delivered our baby. Josella was wonderfully brave and did most of the work. None of the books were any good at all, but luckily it seemed fairly obvious what was supposed to happen at each stage. We've called him David. He weighs 6.5 pounds on the kitchen scale.
5: 8 buckets, 12 dozen nappies, 1 pig trough.
4: Spelt O-U-G-H, like plough.
5: Why?
4: I don't know why, it just is.
5: Oh.
4: Lord, it'll seem funny going to a town again. Oh, go on with the list, Susan.
5: 1 gross razor blades, 20,000 vacuum-packed cigarettes, 10 pounds ditto tobacco, 10 tins ditto sweets.
4: I didn't put that in.
5: I did.
6: That's fair, Bill, if we're having cigarettes.
11: Besides, I like sweets, too.
5: Oh, do you, Mary?
4: All right, carry on.
5: That's the lot.
4: Good. Now, there should be quite a bit of space left over if we take the 10-tonner. What other things do you want, if we can get them on?
12: The Braille books.
4: Yes. Well, when we get to Brighton, I'll go through the telephone directory and see if there's anywhere where we can get them. If not, we'll have to wait till we go to London.
6: Are you sure it wouldn't be better to go to London anyway?
4: I don't think so. Brighton, being smaller and by the sea, is certain to be safe after a year. London's still a slight risk.
12: Besides, it's a jolly sight nearer.
4: Any more requests?
8: If you could get a hand loom and some yarn.
11: Oh, and a potter's wheel and clay.
5: Jumpers.
6: Home perm outfits.
12: A gramophone for the long winter evenings.
11: We might have a cine projector for the children.
5: Oh, yes, and a film camera and take films of us all.
4: Well, why not what the butler saw from the palace pier while we're about it?
11: Why not?
8: I can hear the Triffids outside the wire.
6: Yes, they're a lot noisier lately.
5: Because there are more. Hadn't you noticed?
4: No, I've got more to do than count Triffids.
5: Well, there are. Several hundred all round us outside the wire.
4: As long as they stay there and let us get on with the work, that's all that matters. We'll leave for Brighton first thing, Dennis.
12: It feels like a good road.
4: It is. Remember it? Through the Downs and straight into Brighton. We've just passed the turning to Lewes.
12: Today's Saturday, isn't it?
4: Yes, why?
13: Think of the traffic that had been a year ago.
4: I know. Now, not a thing in sight. Hello. Yes, there is.
13: What's wrong?
4: About 50 yards ahead, there's a roadblock, and somebody's painted Keep Out in large letters right across.
13: They've no right to do that. Someone fired at us, didn't they?
4: Yes.
13: Quick, help me out. Quick.
4: Steady, steady. They weren't trying to hit us, or they'd have succeeded. But all the same, we'll take their advice.
13: Where should we go?
4: London.
13: You said it wasn't safe.
4: Safety is relative.
13: Where are we?
4: Top of Lower Regent Street, looking across Piccadilly Circus.
13: At the clock.
4: One of its hands has fallen off.
13: Is Eros still standing?
4: Yes.
13: Well, go on. Tell me more. I want to know what it's like.
4: Like Piccadilly Circus empty. Sometimes when I lived in London, I used to get up early in summer and walk. About 5 o'clock on a summer morning, it was just like this.
13: Was it? There's a musty smell.
4: That's the chief difference. All around, on the steps of Eros, at the entrance to the London Pavilion, under the colonnade in Regent Street, there are little heaps of clothes with bones sticking out of them.
13: And you say it's no different.
4: Well, let's go shopping, shall we?
5: Where are the sweets, Bill? Where are the sweets?
4: Buried under 50 yards of good, serviceable, moth-eaten cloth at the back.
5: Oh, you are a beast. Is it really moth-eaten?
4: It may be. We chose the best we could find, but moths and cockroaches are the only things left alive in the big stores.
5: Oh,
4: I don't know. We were glad of their company.
12: The silence was fantastic. Is there anything else to come out tonight?
5: The sweets!
4: Oh, here you are. Here's an odd tin I left out. Oh. Now run away and make yourself safe.
6: Hand them round, darling.
4: As we are dealing in luxuries, we may as well have this crate of bottles out.
12: I've got it.
6: I'll take it.
4: Oh, I've got something else for you.
6: What on earth is it?
4: What the butler saw.
6: Bill, it's the Rokeby Venus.
4: Plus a Canaletto, a constable, and a Franz Hals.
6: Oh.
4: Well, nobody seemed to want them, so I pinched them from the National Gallery.
6: It's going to make all the difference to them.
4: Do you think they're unhappy?
6: Mary and Joyce are all right. They can keep themselves busy in the house. Dennis chafes a bit.
4: He'd be better now. He's learned quite a bit of Braille already, and we brought back a stack of books.
6: He's not the type to spend his time reading when everyone else is working.
4: It'll be his work. I want him to read up all the medieval stuff he can find.
6: What?
4: I want to know exactly what villages did in those days. Or what they used for soap and sugar and buttons and needles and cough mixture.
6: Are we really going back to that?
4: If we can't, it's going to be a poor lookout.
6: Oh, Bill. Bill, I wasn't made for this kind of life. It's dreadful.
4: Darling.
6: Oh, Bill. Oh, sorry. Self-pity. Revolting. Must be the gin.
4: And the music.
6: After all, we've survived a year, and we're better off than we were when we started.
4: Better off by David, at any rate.
6: Oh, and a thousand things. There's the mill and the animals and the garden really beginning to get organized. And you.
4: Yes, as long as we stay together, I don't see how things can help you.
8: What are we going to drink for breakfast when there's no more tea or coffee?
12: Beer.
5: Jolly good show.
6: You, my girl, will go on drinking milk.
5: Swizz. How will we make the beer?
4: Brew it from barley.
12: What's the lower field looking like?
4: Pretty healthy. I've been thinking of pushing out the fence to extend it. By the way, who said there were more Triffids around?
6: Me.
4: You were right. I've never seen so many except in a nursery.
9: What are they doing?
4: Just rooted there, being Triffids. But more every day.
6: I wonder why.
4: Do you think there's a special reason?
5: Of course there is. He brings them.
6: Dead point.
4: And why should I bring them? Do you think I whistle to them in my sleep?
5: No, but you make most of the noises round the place, sawing and hammering, and they hear you. Oh,
9: nonsense, darling. They're plants. They can't hear.
5: All right. Look, Bill. Do you see that Triffid crossing the field down the valley?
4: Yes.
5: Fire your gun out of the window. Just fire it in the air.
4: Anything to oblige the young.
5: Now, tell them what you saw.
4: The Triffid stopped moving. It's swiveling on its roots and... Yes, now it's begun to come this way.
5: It'll come on for about 10 minutes. Then it'll stop and listen. If it can hear the others by the fence clattering, it'll keep coming on. But if it can't, it'll turn off and go wherever it was going.
4: You've been watching them very closely.
5: I always watch them. I hate them.
6: She's right, you know, Bill.
11: But they're plants. They've no ears. They can't hear.
4: Then they do something so like it that only a biologist could tell the difference.
7: Don't you remember, Mary, how they broke loose and began crowding round the house the moment we all went blind?
4: They often did that in tropical countries before people went blind.
7: But not here. Here they were always under control, and they never even tried to make trouble until things went wrong. But then they took advantage of it at once. Why?
4: Well, I can remember them breaking out of their enclosures before.
7: But not altogether.
5: How did they break out?
4: They crowd up against a portion of their fence until the pressure breaks it down.
5: Oh, Bill.
12: Their fence? Or ours?
4: July the 1st. At last we found what we were looking for, an RAOC depot containing flamethrowers and fuel. I brought four back today, and with Josella's help, we destroyed about 500 triffids. August the 10th, busy harvesting. I've learned how to make a horseshoe, which the horse apparently considers wearable. Notes opposite. We set fire to several hundred triffids on the northern wire in an early morning drive.
5: It is October the 17th, my 11th birthday. Mary gave me a rug she had knitted. We are getting awfully short of fuel for the flamethrowers and are going to try something else. I am doing the journal because W. Mason Esquire and D. Brent Esquire have gone to London to fetch sulfuric acid from a chemical works in Romford.
4: Watch out!
12: Oh, what? What was it?
4: A sign that we can't come here anymore. Fainham House crashed into the street behind us.
12: Oh. Vibration of the truck?
4: Yes. And it'll happen again if we're not careful. This is our last visit to Piccadilly.
12: What does it look like now?
4: Better.
12: How?
4: As though it belonged to another race. Nothing to do with us. There's a sycamore growing out of a shop window, and all the pavements are covered with green moss. You can't see the fountain for willow herb and thistles. We can leave it to the antiquarians now and go home very slowly.
8: Oh, no. Not morning already.
4: Hello?
14: It's me. I'm going down to start milking.
15: I'll be with you in a moment.
16: Do you know that before I married a farmer, I never got up before 9 o'clock?
4: Before I married a farmer's wife, I...
15: Susan! What's happened?
17: Anything wrong?
14: No. Oh, I can see. I thought I couldn't.
17: Of course you can see.
15: Look, it's dark down there, downstairs.
9: Are the curtains drawn?
15: I drew them back before he went to bed. Oh, Bill, what is it?
17: I'll see. Where's the toilet? Ah.
15: How can it be dark on one floor, light on another?
8: Be careful, darling.
17: You can come down.
8: Is it all right?
17: No, it's not all right, but you're quite safe here.
4: Look at the window.
15: Leaves. Triffid leaves?
4: Oh. Press tight against them, yes. They've broken through the fence in the night, and now they're all around the house.
15: Oh.
4: They want us very badly.

That was episode 5 of The Day of the Triffids, a serial for broadcasting in 6 parts by Giles Cooper from the novel by John Wyndham, with Patrick Barr as Bill Mason, Monica Gray as Drusilla, and Gabriel Blunt as Susan. Production for the BBC by Peter Watts.

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A dimension not only of sight and sound, but of mind. A journey into a wondrous land whose boundaries are that of imagination. Your next stop, the Twilight Zone.

0: Sure make a smooth whiskey sour on this train.
1: Another one, sir?
0: Sure, make it a double.
1: Coming right up. And you, sir?
2: No thanks.
1: Very good.
0: What's the matter, Olson? You on the wagon?
2: It puts me to sleep.
0: What's wrong with that? Makes the time pass quicker.
2: We're not supposed to drink on duty.
0: Are we on duty?
2: Till the shipment gets to Fort Knox, we are.
0: Oh, what do we do in the meantime?
2: Guard it. That's the general idea.
0: What's to guard? Gold's locked in the freight car and we're in the middle of the desert. Time to take a nap.
2: You never know.
0: Know what?
2: What can happen when you're sleeping?
0: Ah, didn't your mother tell you?
2: What's my mother got to do with it?
0: You go to sleep, and when you wake up, you're safe and snug in your bed. The world's just like you left it. Nothing changes. Trust me.
2: Long as nobody tries to rob the train.
0: Nobody knows what's on this train except us. All we have to do is file a report. One in L.A., one at the other end. In between, we got 2 days. Easiest duty I ever pulled. Olson, do me a favor.
2: What?
0: Open the curtain.
2: Why?
0: Just do it. Hey, take a look out the window. What do you see?
2: Desert.
0: Right. Miles and miles of nothing. That ridge over there? Death Valley. Now, you see any bad guys?
2: They could be hiding.
0: Where? There isn't even a road out here. Just sand.
2: Well, they could use horses.
0: This is a diesel locomotive. Outrun any horse alive.
2: Just the same, somebody could stop the train.
0: With what?
1: Here's that drink, sir.
0: Thanks.
2: We should get some chow.
1: One question.
0: Yeah?
1: Are you two cops?
2: Of course not.
1: Well, that bulge under your coat, are you packing heat?
0: Well, if you really want to know, I'm Special Agent Martin.
2: Oh.
0: And this is my prisoner, Mr. Olson. I'm transporting him across country to Leavenworth.
1: Really?
0: Keep your voice down.
1: So that's why he doesn't get a drink. But why does he have the bulge under his coat?
0: Cell phone.
1: Oh, I get it.
0: Go ahead, give him one. Take the edge off so I can relax.
2: That's all right.
0: Well, if he doesn't drink it, I will.
1: Coming right up.
2: You just blew our cover.
0: Take it easy. These people are all tourists on their way to Disney World or someplace like that.
2: So you're not carrying your weapon?
0: Nope. Left it in the compartment.
2: That's against regulations.
0: Well, it wrecks the cut of my suit. Besides, it's not like I'm going to need it.
1: Here's his drink.
0: How much I owe you?
1: Nothing. It's all in the house.
0: You're a good citizen, pal.
1: Anything I can do to help?
0: Now just let me sample it for Mr. Olson here.
3: Whoa. That's a drink.
4: What's happening?
1: Must be the tracks.
5: Hold on!
0: Olson, you okay?
6: My arm's pinned. Here, take the gun.
0: I can't reach it.
6: Some kind of gas. Hold your breath.
0: Give me the gun.
7: Keep your gas masks on.
8: Watch it, Brooks. That was on.
7: Oh.
8: It was.
7: I can't see.
8: Where's the gold?
7: In the freight car. Go on through.
8: What do we do with the passengers?
7: Let them sleep. By the time they wake up, gentlemen, we'll be miles away. Many miles. And many, many years.
9: 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The time is now. The place? Death Valley, USA, where at this moment a train has just been derailed and nearly $10 million in gold bullion en route to Fort Knox, Kentucky, is about to be commandeered by these four. The question is, how can they escape in the middle of a desert? The answer is, they don't plan to escape, not in the conventional sense, Nor will they turn their take into cold cash, at least not in the span of a normal lifetime. What they have in mind is something truly bizarre. They believe that 113 miles from this ruined railroad track is a certain cave that holds the key to their survival. What they don't know, of course, is that the cave is located not only in Death Valley, but deep in the Twilight Zone.

0: clockwork, gentlemen. Just as I said.
1: Apples in a barrel.
2: So far, but we ain't spent nothing yet.
3: Brooks is right. $10 million worth of gold bullion, and I've still got $1.20 in my pocket.
0: That's this year, Senor de Cruz. Today this, but tomorrow. Tomorrow, gentlemen, like Croesus, Midas, Rockefeller, and J.P. Morgan all rolled into one. Perfection, gentlemen, that's how you performed with perfection.
2: Man, did you see that engineer when he hit those brakes? Looked like he thought the world was coming to an end.
3: Sure he did. When I blow up tracks, I blow up tracks.
2: Point out a foundry for me, de Cruz. I'll forge a metal for you.
3: What's your trouble, Brooks? That wasn't an easy thing, tying up those tracks like that. You ought to try it sometime.
2: There won't be another time.
4: For me neither.
0: May we get on to business now?
3: Sure, Professor. Whatever you say.
0: Start unloading the truck.
2: Well, aren't you a heavy little thing? All shiny and pretty. Any more at home like you?
3: Yeah, just like this one. $9,980,000 worth of gold bars. Hey, Farwell, I gotta hand it to you.
0: Use the cart!
3: I mean the plan. It worked just like you said it would.
0: Oh, you sound surprised.
3: You're one smart guy. Freight car full of gold, train derailed. Sleeping gas puts everybody out except us because of our gas masks. Mighty sweet, if you ask me.
0: That's right, Mr. Irby, except us. It was not yet our turn to sleep. It was our turn to enrich ourselves.
2: We sure did that, didn't we?
3: There's all the bags.
0: All right, gentlemen, do you remember the procedure?
3: I'm sure you're gonna remind us.
0: The procedure is as follows. Gold into the cave. Then Mr. de Cruz hides the trunk inside, destroys the car.
3: I never liked that part.
0: For what reason?
3: Well, somebody could see the fire.
0: Impossible. The road is miles away.
3: A plane could fly over.
0: By then, all they will see is sagebrush and sand. Clear?
2: Man, I wouldn't have even seen a cave if I didn't know it was there. If you didn't tell us where it was.
0: No one would. That's because it's perfectly camouflaged. The opening fitted with a reinforced door, and the door designed to match the cliff face. And now?
1: I better give you a hand, Professor.
3: Yeah, let me do it.
0: Oh, all right. Open sesame!
3: How much farther?
0: We're almost to the main cavern. Stop here.
2: Hand me the flashlight.
1: Wow! How'd you ever find this place, Professor?
0: One of my colleagues at the university, a devoted spelunker.
1: A what?
3: Who cares? Let's get this over with.
0: In a hurry, Mr. de Cruz.
3: Sure I am. I drove the truck in, got rid of the car like you said. We've done our part. Pretty soon, this whole state's gonna be crawling with cops. It's not like we got all the time in the world.
0: Then you may divide the gold bars.
2: Ooh, yeah. This is the part I like. Hooey. Look at all that. 24 karat all the way.
3: One for me.
2: Hey.
3: And one for you. One for Irby. One for the professor. Two for me. Two for you.
1: Hey, Professor, what's the first thing you're going to buy with your share?
0: A new life, gentlemen. A new life.
2: Yeah, I like the sound of that.
0: A life of comfort and leisure, as befits a man of such ingenious accomplishments.
1: Well, you can say that again.
0: Finish your counting. It's time for the pièce de résistance.
2: Holy Jehoshaphat. Will you look at that?
3: Is that them?
0: The real culmination. The ultimate ingenuity.
1: Yeah, they look like coffins.
3: Shut up.
2: You told us about them, but somehow I didn't know they was going to be made out of glass.
0: A new type of plastic, actually. Manufactured to my specifications. A completely inert material with no chemical interactions.
3: I don't see why we have to get inside those things, those
4: caskets.
0: It's one thing to stop a train on its way from Los Angeles to Fort Knox and steal its cargo. It's quite another to remain free long enough to spend it. And spend it we shall.
4: Yeah, but when?
0: Don't you remember, Mr. DeCruz? I would have thought this aspect of the plan would be particularly clear in your mind.
4: I remember, all right. You want us to play Rip Van Winkle.
0: An appropriate analogy, I suppose.
4: And that's what we are. Four Rip Van Winkles. Only, I'm not so sure.
0: What, aren't you sure of Mr. DeCruz?
4: The big sleep, Mr. Farwell. Just lying down in these coffins. I like to know what I'm doing.
0: But you do know. I've explained it very precisely. The four of us will be placed in a state of suspended animation. Think of it as a protracted rest period, Mr. DeCruz, to gather our strength. And when we wake up, that's when we take our gold and enjoy it.
4: I say everybody should take his cut now.
0: And how far will we get with it?
4: We got a vehicle, we got water,
3: there'll be roadblocks.
2: Yeah, and that guy with the gun on the train, maybe he was a Fed. If we killed a Fed...
0: Not killed, put to sleep.
4: I'll take my own chances.
1: Hey, what's with the knife?
4: Put it away, Brooks. You're not gonna stop me.
2: That's what you say, DeCruz, but that ain't what we agreed on.
0: Quite right.
2: What we agreed on was that we'd stash the gold here and then do what the professor tells us. And so far, he ain't been wrong. The gold, the gas he used to put a whole trainload of people to sleep, everything. All we had to do was walk over a lot of horizontal folks while they were snoring and transfer a fortune like it was cotton candy.
1: Amen to that.
4: Amen to that, sure. But what about this? You don't mind being helpless, sealed up in these crates, flat on your back? Anything could happen.
0: I assure you, nothing will happen. The Earth turns on its axis, the sun rises and sets, much as it has for billions of years. It will be like going to sleep on a given night and waking up to a glorious new morning, just as when you were a child, safe in your bed.
4: I just don't know.
0: We've gone over this. I've established that you're not claustrophobic.
2: What's the matter? You scared?
4: I'm not scared of anything.
2: Then there's no problem, is there?
4: So, none of you mind being cooped up in here?
2: No, DeCruz. None of us mind.
4: How long, Farwell? When we each push the button inside and the gas comes out and this suspended animation thing takes over, how long?
0: How long? I don't know exactly. I can only surmise. I would say that we would all wake up within 1 hour of each other, no longer.
4: When?
0: I would say approximately 100 years from today's date. 100 years, gentlemen, and we shall walk the earth again as rich men, however, as extremely rich men.
4: 100 years. Just like Rip Van Winkle.
0: And when we wake up, no one living will remember who we are and what we did today, except the four of us. We will remember and rejoice in our reward.
4: What's that?
0: The wind, gentlemen. The wind. Obliterating the last traces of our existence.
4: What are those things on the ceiling?
0: Bats, Mr. DeCruz. They're quite harmless.
4: I hate bats.
0: Merely flying rodents who prey on insects.
2: You got a phobia about bats, DeCruz?
4: Of course not. I just don't like them, that's all.
0: And all the more reason to proceed. Open your sleep chambers and lie down.
4: Wait a minute. Quit stalling. There's one more thing.
0: Yes?
4: The truck. How do we know it's going to start when we wake up?
0: Well, that's why I had you cover it so thoroughly. The engine operates on self-generating energy without gasoline or oil-based lubricants. I've prepared it in every detail.
4: Yeah, but what if it still doesn't start?
0: Then we walk to the highway and follow it for approximately 28 miles. We have more than enough water and provisions to reach any of several towns.
2: Enough already. I'm going in.
0: After you, Mr. Irby. And Mr. DeCruz?
4: All right. Here goes nothing.
0: Gentlemen, we are now hermetically sealed. First of all, I want to know if you can all hear me.
5: I hear you.
0: Mr. Irby?
5: Check.
6: Loud and clear.
5: Then the microphones are operating perfectly.
6: Now what?
5: Now I'm going to give you the exact sequence. First, check the airlock gauge located to your right. See it?
6: You mean the dial?
5: The red arrow should be pointing towards closed and locked. Once it is, you're to count to 10 very slowly. When you come to the end of the count, reach up with your left hand to the shelf just above your head. There's a small green button there.
6: I see it.
5: You're to press this button. When that's done, you'll hear another hissing sound. That will be the gas being measured into the enclosures.
6: Ready over here.
5: Next, take 3 shallow breaths, followed by a long, deep one. After a moment, you'll begin to experience a heavy, drowsy feeling. Don't fight this. Just continue to breathe regularly and try to remain as still as possible.
6: Sounds like the gas chamber at San Quentin. Can it, DeCruz?
5: A good suggestion would be to count backwards from 20. This will occupy your mind and keep you from engaging in any excess movement.
6: Hey, DeCruz, you can count, can't you?
5: By the time you reach 8 or 7, you should lose consciousness. All right, gentlemen, check your airlocks first.
6: Got it.
5: Check.
6: Okay.
5: Now begin to count, and on 10, release the gas. You shouldn't mind it. It's quite odorless. Good night, gentlemen. Pleasant dreams and a good sleep.

0: The Great Awakening has come at last.
1: It didn't work. My face, my hands. Look at yourselves. We don't have any beards. That means...
2: He's right.
1: Of course I'm right. Our fingernails haven't even grown. Hey, Farwell, with the big brain and all the answers, your plan was a dud.
0: I don't understand. It was foolproof. It must have worked. Wait, yes, of course. All the bodily functions stopped. There wouldn't be any growth of beard, nails, or anything else. I tell you, it worked.
1: One way to make sure.
2: Yeah, let's have a look outside.
0: Put your backs into it.
3: Oh, the sun. It's so bright.
0: Cover your eyes until they adjust.
3: I can't see a thing.
1: Well, well, take a look. A real good look. There's the highway out there across the sand. Same as always. Exactly the same. Doesn't that tell you something?
2: Like what?
1: It hasn't changed one bit. And neither has anything else around here.
0: So the highway still exists unchanged. That's no proof.
1: Mastermind. Big brain. So instead of 100 years, it's maybe an hour later. A lousy hour. Which means every kind of cop you can think of is still after us. Thanks for nothing. A big fat zero.
0: You don't know that...
1: And all that gold in there is just so much garbage to us. Because everybody and his brother's gonna be looking for it.
2: Hold on. Where's Irby?
1: Huh?
2: We forgot about Irby.

0: No.
1: I don't believe it.
0: His case. It's cracked. The air got in.
1: And the gas escaped. And all because of this rock.
2: I thought you said it was a special plastic.
1: Or the rock must have fallen from high overhead.
3: It was those bats knocked it loose.
1: Was it high enough to cause a hairline crack in the structure? Yeah, here, look. Just at the edge of the frame. Poor Mr. Irby. He has proven my point, however. A dramatic example, but nonetheless, he has most definitely proven my point.
0: He sure did. There's nothing left inside but bones. There's his wristwatch, his ring.
2: On a skeleton. Hey, Farwell, how long would it take for this to happen to his body?
1: Autopsies are not my field of expertise, but it would take years, especially in this climate. The odds are, Mr. De Cruz, that we are now, indeed, in another century.
0: Just like the plan. So, what's the next step?
2: We get the gold in the truck and we take it to the first city we come to. And we either find a fence or we melt it down. That's the deal, isn't it?
1: Why is it, Mr. De Cruz, that greedy men are the most dreamless, the least imaginative, and the most stupid?
2: Listen, Farwell.
1: No, you listen to me. For the first time in the history of man, we've taken a century and put it in our hip pocket. We've taken a lease on life and outlived our stay. We've had our cake, but we're still going to eat it. That's quite an adventure out there, Mr. De Cruz, though you're a little insensitive to it. Quite a splendid adventure, a world we've never seen before. A brand new, exciting world that we're about to walk through.
0: Only this time with money.
2: That's right. With $10 million worth of gold. That's how we're gonna walk through it.
1: Of course. The only thing left to wonder about is, what kind of world?
4: How's it sound?
1: Perfect. Leave it running.
4: Is she all loaded, Brooks?
5: All in.
4: Where's the water can? We have to load that, too.
1: By the grave. Mr. Brooks kindly dug it up for us when he buried Irby.
4: Then I'll put it in and we can get going. You drive, Brooks. Farwell in the front seat next to you.
0: Where will you be?
4: I'll stay in the back and be sure none of the gold drops off.
0: Well, aren't you the most thoughtful little bugger that ever come down the pike? You stay in the back and watch the gold, huh?
4: Yeah.
0: I wouldn't trust you with the gold if it was a filling in your mother's own tooth. No, buddy boy, no. You drive, I'll ride.

0: Right in the back, soon as I get the water can.
1: Mr. DeCruz, what are you doing? You stupid fool! Cruz,
0: hey.
1: Get out of the way!
0: Hey, what? Hey!
1: For the love of God, Cruz, stop! What are you doing? You're heading toward the ravine!

0: Cruise? But I don't understand. I saw you drive over the edge.
1: You didn't see me jump out the other side before it went over.
0: I also see that Mr. Brooks had an accident. Is that what you'd call it?
1: Yeah, a fatal one. Don't know how that could have happened. Guess the truck ran over him. Those brakes, they must have been bad. A man's got to keep his eyes open out here. He should have got out of the way.
0: Yes, he certainly should have. And I'm sure he would have if you'd given him the chance.
1: Well, the upside is, I guess there's more gold now for the two of us, you and me.
0: I keep underestimating you, Mr. DeCruz.
1: We do it my way now, huh?
0: And which way is that?
1: Take all the gold we can carry in two backpacks and hit the road.
0: I suppose. I can't think of any other alternative at the moment.
1: You know, I sure can't either.
0: The obvious, the simple, idiotic, ridiculously obvious. Look, even if you hadn't wrecked it...
1: What?
0: The license plates are 100 years old. We would have been picked up the moment we hit the highway.
1: Yeah, that's right.
0: So load up what we can. It's going to be a very warm walk. Very warm.
1: You could always wait here till I come back for you.
0: No. You're quite right, Mr. DeCruz. Your point is well taken. I suggest we hit the road.
1: How you doing, Professor?
0: Hold it, DeCruz. I've got to rest.
1: Yeah, I figured.
0: The map said 28 miles to the next town. At this rate, we won't reach it until tomorrow afternoon sometime.
1: At this rate, you may never reach it.
0: No, I just have to take it a bit more slowly, that's all.
1: You didn't have to come. You could have stayed back there and watched the rest of the gold. I told you, Professor.
0: And if I had, I don't think I'd have ever seen you again.
1: No.
0: What if you died out here, alongside the highway?
1: Yeah, you might have died back there yourself.
0: Yes, especially if you never returned for whatever reason.
1: You think I'd have done that to you?
0: I no longer underestimate you, DeCruz, in any situation.
1: Smart man, aren't you? Real smart.
0: There's only two of us now. We must cooperate in order to survive.
1: Of course we must.
0: There hasn't been a car yet. Not a single car.
1: Yeah, I noticed.
0: Oh, I hadn't thought of that. I hadn't thought of it at all. Just,
1: what?
0: Just like the license plate.
1: What sort of what? What, the people don't drive cars anymore?
0: Well, then how would they move from one place to another? On horseback?
1: It's possible.
0: Progress goes forward, DeCruz, not backward. No, that's not what I meant.
1: Say, what's eating you anyway?
0: What's happened these past 100 years? Think of it.
1: I don't want to think of it. Why should I? What's the difference?
0: But what if there was a war? What if they dropped a bomb? What if this highway stretches to...
1: To what?
0: Stretches to nothing. To nothing at all.
1: Hey, Professor, you don't sound like yourself, Mr. Big-Time Plans. that don't sound like you at all.
0: Maybe there isn't any town up ahead.
1: Hey, knock it off, Farwell.
0: Maybe there aren't any people.
1: I told you to knock it off.
0: You're a frightened little man, aren't you, Mr. DeCruz? You've always been a frightened little man.
1: I said...
0: It's because you're so greedy. You have no appreciation of irony, none at all. And wouldn't that be the irony of all ironies? To walk until our hearts burst carrying all this gold.
1: Yeah? Take a gander at that.
0: What are you babbling about?
1: That's a plane! Hey, look down here!
0: It's merely a silver speck in the sky. Well, it could be a flying craft of some sort, but of course the pilot didn't see us. If it had a pilot, a satellite perhaps, passing over...
1: That was no satellite. I saw it, Farwell, and that's all I need to know. It's a sign.
0: A sign of what?
1: The world's still out there. Sure it is. And that means there's a city up ahead. We're gonna make it, buddy. We're gonna make it after all. Come on, let's keep moving.
0: Water.
1: Well, what are you looking at? You got your own canteen.
0: Yeah, of course. I do, yeah.
1: Hey, take it easy, Professor. Better make it last. That's all we got now. Two canteens.
0: We'll ration it.
1: Yeah, sure we will. I figured it's just about enough to get us where we're going. All the way back to civilization. Just like you said, Professor. Just

0: Too bad we don't have nothing to eat tonight. The fire will keep us warm, though.
1: I thought I told you to bring the provisions.
0: I only had room for a couple of freeze-dried packs. But you need to add water. And we don't have any water to spare.
1: Well, at least you know how to start a fire.
0: Didn't I tell you? I used to be a Boy Scout.
1: Oh, you were never a Boy Scout, Mr. DeCruz. They'd have thrown you out.
0: Hey, that's no way to talk, seeing as how we're partners.
1: Soon to be very wealthy partners.
0: We could go into business. I'd call it the Rip Van Winkle Company.
1: Yeah, if it's all the same to you, DeCruz, I've got plans of my own.
0: I know. For a life of leisure. Well, we're sure going to have that, even with inflation.
1: Oh, beyond question. If there is one constant in the world, it's gold. Currencies come and go, but there's never been an adequate supply of precious metals. The course of history changed because of gold, the only irreducible commodity.
0: How much do you think our stash is worth now?
1: Oh, that's hard to say, but whatever the currency, gold retains its value. Scarcity, DeCruz, that's what makes it valuable. And there's never been enough to satisfy human greed.
0: We better get some shut-eye.
1: Yes.
0: Funny. I'm not even sleepy. I had plenty of that already.
1: Oh, we need to preserve our strength. But first, another ration of water. We're seriously dehydrated. I can't recall ever being so thirsty.
0: Yeah, me too.
1: Well, where's my canteen?
0: On your belt, same as mine.
1: No, it's not there. I must have left it behind when we stopped this afternoon.
0: Now, that's tragic, Mr. Farwell. That's just about the saddest story I've heard all day.
1: I must have water, Scrooge. I need it desperately.
0: Water, Mr. Farwell? Why, I believe there's some water around here somewhere. Yeah, sure. In my canteen.
1: Give it to me.
0: Okay. For a price.
1: What are you talking about?
0: One drink, one bar of gold.
1: Oh, you're out of your mind.
0: Hey, that's the price.
1: I continue to underestimate you, DeCruz. You're quite an entrepreneur.
0: Ain't it the truth, Farwell?
1: Quickly, please.
0: That's enough.
1: Wait, I'm not finished.
0: One drink, one bar of gold. That's the going rate today. It may go up tomorrow. I haven't checked the market. But for tonight, it's one for one. You better lie down and get your rest. We got a long day ahead of us. Me, I think I'll just sit here by the fire. Like I say, I'm not even sleepy.
1: Oh, what's that?
0: The sound of the world, Professor. The strong feeding on the weak. Same as always.

0: You should walk on the highway, Professor. Easier that way.
1: The pavement is too hot.
0: So's the sand. Take my advice.
1: What time is it?
0: It must be close to noon, judging by the sun. It's going to get even hotter in a while.
1: I must stop.
0: Sure. How about a little drink of water to keep you going?
1: Oh, please.
0: Just hand over another gold bar.
1: All right. If you insist.
0: Oops, that's enough now. You don't want to drink too fast in this heat. Bad for your health.

0: Wait. Wait.
1: What's the matter, Farwell? You pooping out again?
0: We're in water.
1: Already? You had a good night's sleep, and we only been on the road a few hours.
0: I can't go on without water.
1: You ain't even carrying that much weight. I got most of it in my pack now. You're getting old, Farwell. Be a shame if you didn't make it to the next town so you can enjoy your share. What's left of it.
0: Please.
1: Hey, look up in the sky.
0: Whoa.
1: You know what that is? It's buzzards. Getting closer. Pretty hungry, I'd say.
0: I must have water.
1: Sure. I got about a quarter of a canteen left.
0: You sadist.
1: Ah, that's mighty good. Not cold, of course, but it's nice and wet.
0: Nothing for a sadist.
1: The rate of exchange just changed a little bit, Farwell. Now it's 2 bars of gold for 1 swallow.
0: Worse than a sadist. A tormentor. An extortionist.
1: If you don't want it.
0: Yes, yes, all right.
1: Glad to see you're still a smart man. I'll just put these in my bag.
0: No, De Cruz, those are yours.
1: What?
0: The ones in my bag. I'll hold on to these two.
1: That's all you got left? 4? Well, aren't you the generous one?
0: Just give me my water.
1: As soon as I pick up your bag. I guess I can carry both from now on.
0: I'm sorry, I can't help you. I'm afraid you'll have to bend down and get it.
1: No problem.
0: No problem at all. How do you like the gold now, Mr. De Cruz? The feel of it against your skull. Oh, sorry you won't be alive to carry it any further. I'll do that for you, for both of us. And now, time to go. According to the map, less than 1 more mile. I'll come back for you. Now, only what I can lift. 2 miserable bars. 1, but still worth a small fortune.

0: I don't know why we have to leave the city, George.
1: A simple drive in the country, dear.
0: The country?
1: Well, the only undeveloped land within range. I thought it'd be nice to get away. You know, if only for an hour or two, but...
0: But this is desert land. No one goes here anymore.
1: That's exactly my point. Don't you ever want to get off the beaten track and do something that's not so safe, so arranged?
0: Not really. We have everything we need in the city complex.
1: All right then, dear, we'll turn around. But you know, the sunsets are beautiful here.
0: Well, I suppose it's all right.
1: You don't mind?
0: For a while. Just keep the dome top sealed. The climate outside is ghastly.
1: I suppose that's why it was called Death Valley. Once the sun goes down, though, the temperature should drop.
0: George, look! Lying in the road! Oh, is that an animal?
1: Good Lord. I think it's a man.

0: Hey, buddy, are you...
1: Mister...
0: He's alive!
2: I'll call the med unit.
1: Mister, this is gold here in my hand, real gold. I'll give it to you if you drive me into town.
0: Sure, fella.
1: If you give me water, I must have water.
0: I've got some in the ion car. I'll bring it to you.
1: No, don't leave me here.
0: No, I won't leave you.
1: This is solid gold. 0.999. I swear it is. I want you to have it in this mall nearby. I tell you where. You can have it all if you just give me some water.
0: Poor guy. Poor guy, I wonder where you came from.
3: Who is it, George? What's the matter with him?
0: Some old tramp. That's who he was.
3: Oh.
0: Did you call the med unit?
3: Yes.
0: Then they'll pick him up.
3: Now, shouldn't we wait?
0: And no reason to. They can take our statement over the Trivid.
3: What's that?
0: Gold. That's what he said it was. He wanted to give it to me in exchange for a ride into town.
3: Gold? What in the world was he doing with gold?
0: Oh, I don't know. Off his rocker, I guess. Anybody walking in the desert would be. Can you imagine? He offered that as if it were worth something.
3: Well, it was worth something once, wasn't it? Didn't people use gold as money?
0: Well, sure, 100 years ago. Before they found a way to manufacture it. I'll keep it as a souvenir. Worth a couple cents anyway.
3: I don't want any more clutter in the house. Please, George, let me toss it.
0: All right.
3: Can we go now? I don't feel well.
0: Of course, dear.

Final scene. Final act for four Rip Van Winkles, whose lives were a protracted cheat and who ultimately had to die in precisely the same way they lived, chasing an idol across the hot, yielding sand of a miserable, valueless, and preordained life. Messieurs Farwell, Urbay, Brooks, and De Cruz, now bleached dry in the hot sun, and just as worthless as the gold bullion they built a shrine to. A lesson to remember in the Twilight Zone.

The Rip Van Winkle Capers, starring Tim Kazurinsky, with Stacy Keach as your narrator, was adapted for radio by Dennis Etchison and based on a script by Rod Serling. Heard in the cast were Richard Hensel, Doug James, Peter DeFaria, Norm Waddell, Roderick Peoples, Meg Falcon, and Turk Muller. This copyrighted radio series is produced and directed by Carl Amari and Roger Wolski for Falcon Picture Group. Doug James speaking.

0: What has a hazelnut in every bite?
1: Sorry!
0: And thick milk chocolate for your delight?
1: Sorry!
0: Nougat and caramel golden light?
1: Sorry!
0: And don't forget the hazelnut in every bite! And again! What has a hazelnut in every bite?
1: Sorry!
0: Thick milk chocolate for your delight?
1: Sorry!
0: Nougat and caramel golden light? And don't forget the hazelnut in every bite!
1: Sorry!
0: A hazelnut in every bite!
2: Ian, do you know something? 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
3: All right.
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3: Fantastic.
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3: Might look the same, but they don't taste the same.
2: You can't tell the difference.
3: Well, I can. The cheap one's yours.
4: Bird's-eye. 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
6: It's 1,000 years old and worth £10,000.
0: Ha ha, this curly whirly with all its miles of chewy toffee covered in creamy cabbage chocolate is 10 minutes old and only costs 3p. 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

0: I'm crunching my polo, dear Liza, dear Liza. 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
1: The nicest thing about the mint with the hole is that it's smooth and never crumbles. 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
0: I can't. I've already crunched them all.
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3: Why I Left Harry's All Night Hamburgers by Lawrence Watt Evans. Harry's was a nice place. Probably still is. I haven't been back lately. It's a couple of miles off I-79, a few exits north of Charleston, near a place called Sutton. Used to do a pretty fair business, until they finished building the interstate out from Charleston and made it worthwhile for some fast food joints to move right in next to the Cloverleaf. Nobody wanted to drive the extra miles to Harry's after that. Folks used to wonder how old Harry stayed in business, as a matter of fact. But he did all right, even without the interstate trade. I found out when I worked there. Why did I work there, instead of at one of the fast food joints? Because my folks lived in a little house just around the corner from Harry's, out in the middle of nowhere. Not in Sutton itself, just out there on the road. Wasn't anything around except our house and Harry's place. He lived out back of his restaurant. That was about the only thing I could walk to in under an hour, and I didn't have a car. This was when I was 16. I needed a job, because my dad was out of work again, and if I was going to do anything, I needed my own money. Mom didn't mind my using her car, so long as it came back with a full tank of gas, and I didn't keep it too long. That was the rule. So I needed some work, and Harry's All Night Hamburgers was the only thing within walking distance. Harry said he had all the help he needed. Two cooks, and two people working the counter besides himself. The others worked days, two to a shift, and Harry did the late night shift all by himself. I hung out there a little, since I didn't have anywhere else, and it looked like pretty easy work. There was hardly any business, and those guys mostly sat around telling dirty jokes, so I figured it was perfect. Harry, though, said that he didn't need any help. I figured that was probably true, but I wasn't going to let logic keep me out of driving my mother's car. I did some serious begging, and after I'd made his life miserable for a week or two, Harry said he'd take a chance and give me a shot, working the graveyard shift, midnight to 8 a.m., as his counterman, busboy, and janitor all in one. I talked him down to 7:30 so I could still get to school, and we had us a deal. I didn't care about school so much myself, but my parents wanted me to go, and it was a good place to see my friends, you know, meet girls and so on. So I started working at Harry's nights. I showed up at midnight the first night, and Harry gave me an apron and a little hat, like something from a diner in an old movie, same as he wore himself. I was supposed to wait tables and clean up, not cook, so I don't know why he wanted me to wear them, but he gave them to me, and I needed the bucks, so I put them on and pretended I didn't notice that the apron was all stiff with grease and smelled like something nasty had died on it a few weeks back. And Harry, he's a funny old guy, always looked 50-ish as far back as I can remember. Never young, but never getting really old either, you know? Some people do that. They just seem to go on forever. Anyway, he showed me where everything was in the kitchen and back room, told me to keep busy cleaning up whatever looked like it wanted cleaning, and told me, over and over again, like he was really worried that I was going to cause trouble, don't bother the customers. Just take their orders, bring them their food, and don't bother them. You got that? Well, sure, I said. I got it. Good, he said. We get some funny guys here at night, but they're good customers, most of them. So don't you screw up with anyone. One customer complains, one customer stiffs you for the check, and you're out of work. You got that? Sure, I said. Though I've got to admit, I was wondering what to do if some cheapskate skipped without paying. I tried to figure how much of a meal would be worth paying for in order to keep the job, but with taxes and all, it got too tricky for me to work out. And I decided to wait until the time came, if it ever did. Then Harry went back in the kitchen, and I got a broom and swept up out front a little until a couple of truckers came in and ordered burgers and coffee. I was pretty awkward at first, but I got the hang of it after a little bit. Guys would come in, women, too, one or two at a time, and they'd order something, and Harry'd have it ready faster than you can say cheese, practically. And they'd eat it and wipe their mouths, go use the jaw, and drive off. And none of them said a damn thing to me except their orders, and I didn't say anything back except yes, sir, or yes, ma'am, or thank you, come again. I figured they were all just truckers who didn't like the fast food places. That was what it was like at first, anyway, from midnight to about 1:30. But then things would slow down. Even the truckers were off the roads by then, I guess. Or they didn't want to get that far off the interstate, or they'd all had lunch or something. Anyway, by about 2 that first night, I was thinking it was pretty clear why Harry didn't think he needed help on this shift, when the door opened and the little bell rang. I jumped a bit. That bell startled me, and I turned around. But then I turned back to look at Harry, because I'd seen him out of the corner of my eye, you know? And he'd got this worried look on his face, and he was watching me. He wasn't looking at the customer at all. About then, I realized the reason the bell had startled me was that I hadn't heard anyone drive up, And who the hell was going to be out walking to Harry's place at 2 a.m. in the West Virginia mountains? The way Harry was looking at me, I knew this must be one of those special customers he didn't want me to scare away. So I turned around, and there was this short little guy in a really heavy coat, all zipped up, made of that shiny silver fabric you see race car drivers wear in the cigarette ads, you know? And he had on padded ski pants of the same stuff, with pockets all over the place. And he was just putting down a hood, and he had on big, thick goggles like he'd been out in a blizzard. But it was April, and there hadn't been any snow in weeks, and it was about 50, 60 degrees out. Well, I didn't want to blow it, so I pretended I didn't notice. I just said, "Hello, sir. May I take your order?" He looked at me funny and said, "I suppose so." "Would you like to see a menu?" I said, trying to be on my best behavior. Hell, I was probably overdoing it. I'd let the truckers find their own menus. "I suppose so," he said again, and I handed him the menu. He looked it over, pointed to a picture of a cheeseburger that looked about as much like anything from Harry's grill as Sly Stallone looks like me, and I wrote it down and passed the slip back to Harry. And he hissed at me, "Don't bother the guy!" I took the hint and went back to sweeping until the burger was up. And as I was handing the plate to the guy, there was a sound out front, like a shotgun going off. And this green light flashed in through the window, so I nearly dropped the thing. But I couldn't go look, because the customer was digging through his pockets for money to pay for the burger. "You can pay after you've eaten, sir," I said. "I will pay first," he said, real formal. "I may need to depart quickly. My money may not be good here." The guy hadn't got any accent, but with that about the money, I figured he was a foreigner, so I waited. And he hauled out a handful of weird coins, and I told him, "I'll need to check with the manager." He gave me the coins, and while I was taking them back to Harry and trying to see out the window through the curtain to see where that green light came from, the door opened, and these three women came in, and where the first guy was all wrapped up like an Eskimo, these people weren't wearing anything but jeans. Women, remember, and it was only April. Hey, I was just 16, so I tried real hard not to stare, and I went running back to the kitchen and tried to tell Harry what was going on, but the money and the green light and the half-naked women all got tangled up, and I didn't make much sense. "I told you I'd get some strange customers, kid," he said. "Let's see the money." So I gave him the coins, and he said, "Yeah, we'll take these," and made change. I don't know how, because the writing on the coins looked like Russian to me, and I couldn't figure out what any of them were. He gave me the change, and then looked me in the eye and said, "Can you handle those women, boy? It's part of the job. I wasn't expecting them tonight, but we get strange people in here. I told you that. You think you can handle it without losing me any customers? Or do you want to call it a night and find another job?" I really wanted that paycheck. I gritted my teeth and said, "No problem." When you were 16, did you ever try to wait tables with six bare boobs right there in front of you? Those three were laughing and joking in some foreign language I'd never heard before. And I think only one of them spoke English, because she did all the ordering. I managed somehow, and by the time they left, Harry was almost smiling at me. Around 4, things slowed down again, and around 4:30 or 5, the breakfast crowd began to trickle in. But between 2 and 4, there were about half a dozen customers, I guess. I don't remember who they all were anymore. Most of them weren't that strange. But that first little guy and the three women, them I remember. Maybe some of the others were pretty strange, too. Maybe stranger than the first guy. But he was the first, which makes a difference. And then those women, well, that's really going to make an impression on a 16-year-old, you know? It's not that they were particularly beautiful or anything, because they weren't. They were just women. And I wasn't used to seeing women with no shirts. When I got off at 7:30, I was all mixed up. I didn't know what the hell was going on. I was beginning to think maybe I imagined it all. I went home and changed clothes and caught the bus to school. And what with not really having adjusted to working nights and being tired and having to think about schoolwork, I was pretty much convinced that the whole thing had been some weird dream. So I came home, slept through until about 11, then got up and went to work again. And damn, it was almost the same. Except that there weren't any half-naked women this time. The normal truckers and the rest came in first, then they faded out, and the weirdos started turning up. At 16, you know, you think you can cope with anything. At least, I did. So I didn't let the customers bother me. Not even the ones who didn't look like they were exactly human beings to begin with. Harry got used to me being there, and I did make it a lot easier on him. So after the first couple of weeks, it was pretty much settled that I could stay on for as long as I liked. And I liked it fine, really, once I got used to the weird hours. I didn't have much of a social life during the week. But I never had, living where I did. and I could afford to do the weekends up in style with what Harry paid me and the tips I got. Some of those tips I had to take to the jewelers in Charleston, different ones so nobody would notice that one guy was bringing in all these weird coins and trinkets. But Harry gave me some pointers. He'd been doing the same thing for years, except that he'd gone through every jeweler in Charleston, and Huntington, and Wheeling, and Washington, Pennsylvania, and was halfway through Pittsburgh. It was fun, really, seeing just what would turn up there and order a burger. I think my favorite was the guy who walked in, no car, no lights, no nothing, wearing this electric blue hunter's vest with wires all over it, and these medieval tights with what Harry called a codpiece, with snow and some kind of sticky goop all over his vest and in his hair, shivering like it was the Arctic out there when it was the middle of July. He had some kind of little animal crawling around under that vest, but he wouldn't let me get a look at it. From the shape of the bulge it made, it might have been a weasel or something. He had the strangest damn accent you ever heard, but he acted right at home and ordered without looking at the menu. Harry admitted, when I'd been there a while, that he figured anyone else would mess things up for him somehow. I might have thought I was going nuts, or I might have called the cops, or I might have spread a lot of strange stories around, but I didn't. And Harry appreciated that. Hey, that was easy. If these people didn't bother Harry, I figured, why should they bother me? And it wasn't anybody else's business, either. When people asked, I used to tell them that, sure, we got weirdos in the place late at night. But I never said just how weird. And I never got as cool about it as Harry was. I mean, a flying saucer in the parking lot wouldn't make Harry blink. I blinked when we got him. We did, but not very often, and I had to really work not to stare at them. Most of the customers had more sense. If they came in something strange, they hid it in the woods or something. But there were always a few who couldn't be bothered. If any state cops ever cruised past there and saw those things, I guess they didn't dare report them. No one would have believed them anyway. I asked Harry once if all these guys came from the same place. Damned if I know, he said. He'd never asked, and he didn't want me to, either. Except he was wrong about thinking that would scare them away. Sometimes you can tell when someone wants to talk, and some of these people did, so I talked to him. I think I was 17 by the time someone told me what was really going on, though. Before you ask any stupid questions, no, they weren't any of them Martians or monsters from outer space or anything like that. Some of them were from West Virginia, in fact. Just not our West Virginia. Lots of different West Virginias instead. What the science fiction writers called parallel worlds. That's one name, anyway. Other dimensions, alternate realities, they had lots of different names for it. It all makes sense, really. A couple of them explained it to me. You see, everything that ever could possibly have happened in the entire history of the universe, right from the Big Bang up until now, did happen somewhere. And every possible difference means a different universe. Not just if Napoleon lost at Waterloo, or won, or whatever he didn't do here. What does Napoleon matter to the universe, anyway? Betelgeuse doesn't give a flying damn for all of Europe, past, present, or future. But every single atom, or particle, or whatever, whenever it had a chance to do something, break up, or stay together, or move in one direction instead of another, whatever, it did all of them, but all in different universes. They didn't branch off, either. All the universes were always there. There just wasn't any difference between them until this particular event came along. And that means that there are millions and millions of identical universes, too, where the differences haven't happened yet. There's an infinite number of universes. More than that, an infinity of infinities. I mean, you can't really comprehend it. If you think you're close, then multiply that a few zillion times. Everything is out there. And that means that in a lot of those universes, people figured out how to travel from one to another. Apparently, it's not that hard. There are lots of different ways to do it, too, which is why we got everything from guys in street clothes to people in spacesuits and flying saucers. But there's one thing about it. With an infinite number of universes, I mean really infinite, how can you find just one, particularly the first time out? Fact is, you can't. It's just not possible. So the explorers go out, but they don't come back. Maybe if some did come back, they could look at what they did and where it took them and figure out how to measure and aim and all that. But so far as any of the ones I've talked to know, nobody has ever done it. When you go out, that's it. You're out there. You can go on hopping from one world to the next, or you can settle down in one forever. But like the books say, you really can't go home again. You can get close, maybe, One way I found out a lot of this was in exchange for telling this poor old geezer a lot about the world outside Harry's. He was pretty happy about it when I was talking about what I'd seen on TV and naming all the presidents I could think of. But then he asked me something about some religion I'd never heard of that he said he belonged to. And when I said I'd never heard of it, he almost broke down. I guess he was looking for a world like his own. And ours was, you know, close, but not close enough. He said something about what he called a random walk principle. If you go wandering around at random, you keep coming back close to where you started. But you'll never have your feet in exactly the original place. They'll always be a little bit off to one side or the other. So there are millions of these people out there, drifting from world to world, looking for whatever they're looking for. Sometimes millions of them identical to each other, too, and they run into each other. They know what to look for, see? So they trade information, and some of them tell me they're working on figuring out how to really navigate whatever it is they do. And they've figured out some of it already, so they can steer a little. I wondered out loud why so many of them turn up at Harry's, and this woman, with blue-gray skin, from some kind of medication, she told me, tried to explain it. West Virginia is one of the best places to travel between worlds, particularly up in the mountains around Sutton, because it's a pretty central location for eastern North America. But there isn't anything there. I mean, there aren't any big cities or big military bases or anything, so that if there's an atomic war or something, and apparently there have been a lot of atomic wars, or wars with even worse weapons in different worlds, nobody's very likely to heave any missiles at Sutton, West Virginia. Even in the realities where the Europeans never found America, and it's the Chinese or somebody building the cities, there just isn't any reason to build anything near Sutton. And there's something in particular that makes it an easy place to travel between worlds, too. I didn't follow the explanation. She said something about the Earth's magnetic field, but I didn't catch whether that was part of the explanation or just a comparison of some kind. The mountains and forests make it easy to hide, too, which is why our area is better than out in the desert someplace. Anyway, right around Sutton, it's pretty safe and easy to travel between worlds, so lots of people do. The strange thing, though, is that for some reason that nobody really seemed very clear on, Harry's, or something like it, is in just about the same place in millions of different realities. More than millions, infinities, really. It's not always exactly Harry's all-night hamburgers. One customer kept calling Harry Sal, for instance. It's there, though, or something like it. And one thing that doesn't seem to change much is that travelers can eat there without causing trouble. Word gets around that Harry's is a nice, quiet place with decent burgers where nobody's going to hassle them about anything, and they can pay in gold or silver if they haven't got the local money, or in trade goods, or whatever they've got that Harry can use. It's easy to find because it's in a lot of universes, relatively. As I said, this little area isn't one that varies a whole lot from universe to universe, unless you start moving long distances. Or maybe not easy to find, but it can be found. One guy told me that Harry's seems to be in more universes than Washington, D.C. He'd even seen one of my doubles before, last time he stopped in, and he thought he might have actually gotten back to the same place until I swore I'd never seen him before. He had these really funny eyes, so I was sure I'd have remembered him. We never actually got repeat business from other worlds, you know. Not once. Not ever. Nobody could ever find the way back to exactly our world. What we got were people who had heard about Harry's from other people in some other reality. Oh, maybe it wasn't exactly the same Harry's they'd heard about, but they'd heard that there was usually a good place to eat and swap stories in about that spot. That's a weird thought, you know? That every time I served someone a burger, a zillion of me were serving burgers to a zillion others. Not all of them the same, either. So they come to Harry's to eat, and they trade information with each other there, or in the parking lot, and they take a break from whatever they're doing. They came there, and they talked to me about all those other universes. And I was 17 years old, man. It was like those Navy recruiting ads on TV. See the world. Except it was see the worlds. All of them. Not just one. I listened to everything those guys said. I heard them talk about the worlds where Zeppelins strafed Cincinnati in a Third World War. About places where dinosaurs never died out and mammals never evolved any higher than rats. About cities built of colored glass or dug miles underground. About worlds where all the men were dead, or all the women, or both, from biological warfare. Any story you ever heard, anything you ever read, those guys could top it. Worlds where speaking aloud could get you the death penalty. Not just what you said, just saying anything out loud. Worlds with spaceships fighting a war against Arcturus. Beautiful women, strange places, everything you could ever want, out there, somewhere. But it might take forever to find it. I listened to those stories for months. I graduated from high school, but there wasn't any way I could go to college, so I just stayed on with Harry. It paid enough to live on anyway. I talked to those people from other worlds, even got inside some of their ships, or time machines, or whatever you want to call them. And I thought about how great it would be to just go roaming from world to world. Anytime you don't like the way things are going, just pop. And the whole world is different. I could be a white god to the Indians in a world where the Europeans and Asians never reached America, I figured. Or find a world where machines do all the work, and people just relax and party. When my 18th birthday came and went without any sign I'd ever get out of West Virginia, I began to really think about it, you know? I started asking customers about it. A lot of them told me not to be stupid. A lot just wouldn't talk about it. Some, though, some of them thought it was a great idea. There was one guy this one night. Well, first, it was September, but it was still hot as the middle of summer, even in the middle of the night. Most of my friends were gone. They'd gone off to college, or gotten jobs somewhere, or gotten married, or maybe two out of the three. My dad was drinking a lot. The other kids were back in school. I'd started sleeping days, from 8 in the morning until about 4 p.m. instead of evenings. Harry's air conditioner was busted, and I really wanted to just leave it all behind and go find myself a better world. So when I heard these two guys talking at one table about whether one of them had extra room in his machine, I sort of listened when I could, when I wasn't fetching burgers and Cokes. Now, one of these two I'd seen before. He'd been coming in every so often ever since I started working at Harry's. He looked like an ordinary guy, but he came in about 3 in the morning and talked to the weirdos like they were all old buddies, so I figured he had to be from some other world originally himself, even if he stayed put in hours now. He'd come in about every night for a week or two, then disappear for months, then start turning up again, and I had sort of wondered whether he might have licked the navigation problem all those other people had talked about. But then I figured, probably not. Either he'd stop jumping from one world to the next, or else it was just a bunch of parallel people coming in. And I probably wasn't ever the same guy at all, really. Usually when that happened, we'd get two or three at a time, looking like identical twins or something. But there was only just one of this guy, every time. So I figured, like I said, either he hadn't been changing worlds at all, or he'd figured out how to navigate better than anyone else, or something. The guy he was talking to was new. I'd never seen him before. He was big, maybe 6'4", and heavy. He'd come in, shaking snow and soot off a plastic coverall of some kind, giving me a big grin, and ordered two of Harry's biggest burgers, with everything. 5 minutes later, the regular customer sat down across the table from him, and now he was telling the regular that he had plenty of room in his ship for anything anyone might want him to haul across time. I figured this was my chance. So when I brought the burgers, I said something real polite, like, "Excuse me, sir." But I couldn't help overhearing, "Do you think you'd have room for a passenger?" The big guy laughed and said, "Sure, kid. I was just telling Joe here that I could haul him and all his freight, and there'd be room for you, too, if you make it worth my trouble." I said, "I got money. I've been saving up. What'll it take?" The big guy gave me a big grin again, but before he could say anything, Joe interrupted. "Sid," he said, "could you excuse me for a minute? I want to talk to this young fella for a minute before he makes a big mistake." The big guy, Sid, said, "Sure, sure, I don't mind." So Joe got up, and he yelled to Harry, "Okay if I borrow your counterman for a few minutes?" Harry yelled back that it was okay. I didn't know what the hell was going on, but I went along, and the two of us went out to this guy's car to talk. And it really was a car, too, an old Ford van. It was customized, with velvet, and bubble windows and stuff. And there was a lot of stuff piled in the back, camping gear and clothes and things, but no sign of machinery or anything. I still wasn't sure, you know, because some of these guys did a really good job of disguising their ships, or time machines, or whatever. But it sure looked like an ordinary van, and that's what Joe said it was. He got into the driver's seat, and I got into the passenger seat, and we swiveled around to face each other. "So," he said, "do you know who all these people are? I mean, people like Sid?" "Sure," I said. "They're from other dimensions, parallel worlds, and like that." He leaned back and looked at me hard and said, "You know that, huh? Do you know that none of them can ever get back home?" "Yeah, I knew that," I told him, acting pretty cocky. "And you still want to go with Sid to other universes, even when you know you'll never come home to this universe again?" "That's right, mister," I told him. I'm sick of this one. I don't have anything here but a nothing job in a diner. I want to see some of the stuff these people talk about instead of just hearing about it. You want to see wonders and marvels, huh? Yeah. You want to see buildings 100 stories high, cities of strange temples, oceans thousands of miles wide, mountains miles high, prairies and cities and strange animals and stranger people? Well, that was just exactly what I wanted. Better than I could have said it myself. Yeah, I said. You got it, mister. You lived there all your life? You mean this world? Of course I have. No, I meant here in Sutton. You lived here all your life? Well, yeah, I admitted. Just about. He sat forward and put his hands together, and his voice got intense, like he wanted to impress me with how serious he was. Kid, he said, I don't blame you a bit for wanting something different. I sure as hell wouldn't want to spend my entire life in these hills. But you're going about it the wrong way. You don't want to hitch with Sid. Oh, yeah, I said. Why not? Am I supposed to build my own machine? Hell, I can't even fix my mother's carburetor. Nah, that's not what I meant. But, kid, you can see those buildings 1,000 feet high in New York or in Chicago. You've got oceans here in your own world as good as anything you'll find anywhere. You've got the mountains and the seas and the prairies and all the rest of it. I've been in your world for 8 years now, checking back here at Ares every so often to see if anyone's figured out how to steer in no space and get me home. And it's one hell of a big, interesting place. But, I said, what about the spaceships? And he interrupted me and said, you want to see spaceships? You go to Florida and watch a shuttle launch. Man, that's a spaceship. It may not go to other worlds, but that is a spaceship. You want strange animals? You go to Australia or Brazil. You want strange people? Go to New York or Los Angeles or almost anywhere. You want a city carved out of a mountaintop? It's called Machu Picchu in Peru, I think. You want ancient, mysterious runes? They're all over Greece and Italy and North Africa. Strange temples? Visit India. There are supposed to be over 1,000 temples in Benares alone. See Angkor Wat or the pyramids. Not just the Egyptian ones, but the Mayan ones, too. And the great thing about all these places, kid, is that afterwards, if you want to, you can come home. You don't have to, but you can. Who knows? You might get homesick someday. Most people do. I did. I wish the hell I'd seen more of my own world before I volunteered to try any others. I kind of stared at him for a while. I don't know, I said. I mean, it seemed so easy to just hop in Sid's machine and be gone forever, I thought. But New York was 500 miles away. And then I realized how stupid that was. Hey, he said, don't forget, if you decide I was wrong, you can always come back to Ares and bum a ride with someone. It won't be Sid, he'll be gone forever. But you'll find someone. Most world hoppers are lonely, kid. They've left behind everyone they ever knew. You won't have any trouble getting a lift. Well, that decided it. Because, you know, he was obviously right about that as soon as I thought about it. I told him so. Well, good, he said. Now, you go pack your stuff and apologize to Ari and all that, and I'll give you a lift to Pittsburgh. You've got money to travel with from there, right? These idiots still haven't figured out how to steer, so I'm going back home. And not my real home, but where I live in your world. And I wouldn't mind a passenger. And he smiled at me. And I smiled back. And we had to wait until the bank opened the next morning. But he really didn't mind. All the way to Pittsburgh, he was singing these hymns and war songs from his home world, where there was a second civil war in the 1920s because of some fundamentalist preacher trying to overthrow the Constitution and set up a church government. He hadn't had anyone he could sing them to in years, he said. That was 6 years ago, and I haven't gone back to Harry since. So that was what got me started traveling. What brings you to Benares?
4: 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Is there any better way to get pictures of the family?
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1: 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Tonight's story is a story of a true frontier. You know, sometimes the frontier lies just the other side of a doorway. It doesn't seem very different, but it can be the difference between life and sudden death. We are in a somewhat different position. We can summon support here. I can push my little push button here and summon our supporters. You know, when we think of that glamorous future, we sometimes tend to forget that things cost money now and things will cost in the future. Let's suppose that there are ships and they are going out between the worlds. They carry emergency supplies for expeditions that may be in trouble on some of the planets that are being explored. But they can't carry an extra lot of them. It costs too much. They carry parachutes, in effect, to drop them as they flash by the world that's in trouble. Little parachutes for space, a plastic bubble with a tiny motor, just enough to lower it down to the planet without destruction. They'd probably use human pilots to do it, too. Because, you know, a human brain is the lightest of all computing devices. It's lighter than an electronic computer. It would be cheaper and wiser to use human pilots to drop these little plastic bubble parachutes of space to a planet in trouble. Let's consider one where there's an expedition that's gotten into medical trouble. The men are sick and they need a serum that they don't have. They've called for help from one of the passing interstellar liners. The liner has stopped for a moment, dropped one of its little space parachutes, and gone on its way, flashing on to some other star somewhere else. And in that emergency dispatch ship, that little space parachute, the pilot discovers...
2: I'm not somebody who shouldn't be there is in that supplies closet. The gauge is never wrong. It says there's a living human body inside that closet radiating heat.
3: Come on out, chum. Open that door, I'll open it. Come on out. Oh, no.
4: All right. I give up. Now what?
0: Sit down.
4: All right. Well, you still haven't told me. I mean, what happens now? Do I pay a fine or something?
3: What are you doing here?
4: Well, I just wanted to see my brother, that's all.
3: Your brother?
4: Mm-hmm. He's on Woden. He's with Group 2.
3: Oh.
4: I haven't seen him for 10 years, ever since he went there.
3: What's his name?
4: Cross. Jerry Cross. Do you know him?
3: Only his name. I've never met him.
4: Oh, I was only 8 years old when he left.
3: What was your original destination aboard the Stardust?
4: Mimir. I had a job to go to.
3: You knew you were breaking a rule when you stowed away on this ship?
4: Oh, I knew I was breaking some kind of regulation.
3: Is that all it means to you?
4: Well, I mean...
3: There was a sign posted there. Didn't you see it?
4: A sign?
3: Yeah.

0: plenty of room in that closet, and so here I am.
1: Yeah, here you are.
0: Oh, please, don't worry. I'll be a model criminal or prisoner or whatever it is I am now. And I'll pay for my keep, too. And when we get to Woden, well, I'll make myself useful.
1: Quiet.
0: Sorry.
1: You have an identification disc?
0: Yes.
1: Give it to me.
0: Well, my name is Marilyn. Marilyn.
1: Let me have the disc.
0: Okay. Will I get it back?
1: No.
0: Oh, but
1: I'm sorry, I need the information on it. I have to put it all in my report.
0: But when you've got all the information, surely I'll get it back. I need it.
1: Do you know why I'm flying this ship to Woden?
0: No.
1: No idea?
0: Well, I know the Stardust got a message. I suppose you're taking extra equipment.
1: I'm taking serum.
0: Oh.
1: If I don't get that serum to Woden, 6 men are going to die.
0: My brother, too?
1: Not if he's with Group 2. He's 28,000 miles away from all this. On the opposite side of the planet.
0: Opposite side? Well, then how will I get to see him?
1: You're not going there. I'm sorry.
0: Look, I don't understand. You are going to war.
1: Yes.
0: Well, then if...
1: But you're not. You're going to leave this ship.
0: You mean I won't get to see Jerry?
1: I'm afraid not.
0: Oh, please.
1: I told you I'm sorry.
0: Well, what are you going to do, radio some other ship to have me take him back?
1: There are no other ships to radio.
0: Well, then...
1: Don't you understand?
0: No.
1: You can't stay aboard this ship.
0: What am I supposed to do? Jump overboard out into space?
1: You won't have to jump.
0: What?
1: You'll be jettisoned. You won't feel a thing.
2: Sometimes the universe seems cruel. I think that's a mistake. It isn't cruel, but it is ruthless. You must learn the lessons. And once you've learned them, you're all right. Unless you forget them. I'm afraid that girl forgot that there were frontiers. That there were places where there was no help.
0: You are joking.
1: These are not things you joke about.
0: Oh, no, you can't mean all this.
1: There is nothing anyone can do for you.
0: It just doesn't make any sense. I mean, I just can't believe you're really serious. I... You are. You do mean that you're going to make me die.
1: It's the way it has to be.
0: No.
1: No human being in the universe can help you.
0: Please, oh, please.
1: Nobody wants it this way. Nobody would ever let it be this way if it were humanly possible to change it.
0: I can't believe it.
1: I told you, this ship is carrying fever serum to 6 men on Woden. All 6 will die unless I get there.
0: I know you told me.
1: A small ship like this one is provided with barely enough fuel to get to its destination. If you stay aboard, your added weight, once we hit gravity, will cause it to use up all its fuel before we land. That means, in simple terms, you and I will die and 6 other men will die waiting for the serum.
0: Is that it?
1: That's it.
0: Just that? We don't have enough fuel?
1: Yeah.
0: Do I must die alone or take 7 other men with me?
1: That's how it stacks up.
0: Nobody really wants me to die.
1: Nobody does.
0: Well, maybe. I mean, are you sure nothing...
1: Nothing can be done for you.
0: I just can't believe this is real. Less than an hour ago, I was a passenger on the Stardust. Now I'm on this ship. And I'm going to die. And nobody cares.
1: That's not true. We all care. It's different out here. It's not like being back on Earth.
0: I'll never see Mom and Daddy again. I'll never see Jerry. I'll never see anything again.
1: Hasn't your brother ever written to you?
0: Yes.
1: What did he talk about?
0: Things. I mean... Well, all the things... He was doing, and how much he wanted to see us all again.
1: Didn't he ever tell you about frontier law?
0: What?
1: Look, out here, we live by a different set of values.
0: I don't know anything about frontier law.
1: You ignored a

0: Warning, out here you can only make that mistake just once. Oh, a lot of mistakes have been made, and a lot of men have died making them.
1: I don't know what you're talking about. I don't know about frontiers. I don't know about fuel or what was going to happen to me. I don't want to die. Why should I have to die? Just because I wanted to see my brother.
2: What's the use of trying to make her understand? What do I do? Quote the regulation to her. Paragraph L, Section 8, Interstellar Regulations. Quote, any stowaway discovered aboard an emergency dispatch ship will be immediately upon discovery jettisoned into space, period, end quote. And what good would it do to her anyway? Okay, so H amount of fuel will not power an EDS with a mass of M plus X safely to its destination. How could she understand that? Look at her. 18 years old, brown curly hair, blue eyes, weight 110 pounds. And to me, she's just the unwanted factor in a very cold equation.
1: Crying won't help, will it? I mean, you're going to radio my brother.
0: If you want me to.
1: What will you tell him?
0: Nothing. I'll let you tell him.
1: Oh, I'm almost afraid to hear his voice. You make him sound so near to me. And all the time he'll be so far away. Just a voice. That's all he'll be, just a voice.
0: I'll call him anyway. All right.
1: Yes.
0: Warden, EDS-34G-11, emergency. Come in, Woden. Group 2, identify yourselves, please. This is a call for Jerry Cross. Please come in.
1: Jerry? Jerry, where are you? Jerry, why didn't you answer? Jerry, they're going to let me die.
0: Keep quiet. They're coming on now.
3: Whatever happens, a man will always try to find some way out, even when he knows it's impossible. He'll still make a try. But sometimes, particularly on the frontiers, you're up against the problem that there isn't any way out. You're up against it.
1: Wait, I didn't hear.
0: He said goodbye, little sister.
1: I had so much more to talk about.
0: He knew that.
1: Was it really him?
0: It was your brother.
1: His voice sounded changed.
0: 10 years ago, he was a little more than a boy. Now he's a man. Voice has changed.
1: Did I sound frightened when I talked to him?
0: No, you sounded fine.
1: Oh. How long do I have?
0: Oh, a little while.
1: What'll happen to me? Afterwards, I mean?
0: Nothing, I guess.
1: I'll just go on floating in space, is that it?
0: Something like that.
1: May I see?
0: See what?
1: Out there. Can I see it on the view screen?
0: Yeah, sure. There.
1: Nothing there. Just nothing at all. Well, there's some stars over there. I didn't see them. I was thinking of Mom and Daddy. They don't even know yet I'll never be going back to them, like I promised I would. It's funny, the things you remember. Like the time when I was only 6 years old, and my kitten got run over in the street. And the way Jerry held me in his arms and told me not to cry. And when I woke up in the morning, there she was on my bed, with a brand new white fur coat. Just like Jerry had promised. It was a long time after that when Mama told me Jerry'd gone to the pet shop at 4 a.m. He got the man out of bed and told him if he didn't produce a white kitten, somebody's neck was going to be broken. So the man found a white kitten for me.
2: You'll be gone soon. The little hand on that gauge will go back to zero and the equation will be balanced again.
1: Is it time yet?
0: What?
1: Is it time yet?
0: Time?
1: For me.
0: Almost.
1: How will it happen?
0: You'll go into that compartment. It's an airlock. And that's about all.
1: Oh, no, it can't be all. You'll do something.
0: I'll simply push a button.
1: And I'll be shot out into space.
0: I told you, you won't feel anything.
1: Yes, you told me that. I'm very grateful.
0: You're all right?
1: I keep thinking everybody has to die sooner or later. It's no worse for me than anyone else, is it? Except most people don't know when it's going to happen, and I do.
0: You understand I have no power to help you. No power anywhere could help you out here.
1: All right.
0: If there was just one... But there isn't.
1: I know. Jerry understood that.
0: Yeah. Your brother's quite a guy.
1: He said everything will be all right. It will, won't it?
0: Everything, yes.
1: All right, I'm ready. Tell me what to do.
0: When I pull this lever, that door will open. Just walk into the chamber.
1: Please hurry up. Do I walk in now?
0: Yeah.
1: It's cold in here.
0: Yeah, I'm sorry.
1: It doesn't really matter. Goodbye. You've been awfully kind.
0: Goodbye, honey.
1: Please close the door.
0: Marilyn.
1: Yes?
0: There's no hatred, no malice in what I have to do.
1: I know.

0: We have to learn in this world of ours. And some of the things that we learn make us feel that we're real tough and real strong, and boy, we can take it. Next time, we've got a story about a kid who was sure he was tough. A real tough guy. Until he ran up against some people who were in the business of learning things. Sometimes you have to find out such things as whether a man's eyeballs fall out when he's decelerated too suddenly. These men aren't tough. They're just curious.
1: Join us again next week on both Wednesday and Friday nights when John Campbell returns with more of his fascinating talk and stories while exploring tomorrow. Tonight you heard Mason Adams and Joyce Gordon in our cast. Script was by John Fleming, from a story written by Tom Godwin. 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
0: Tonight, End as a World by F.L. Wallace. But first, hear this.
2: When the

0: it perfect.
1: Yes, Pabst makes it perfect. Just as we always have ever since 1844. So next time, you make it Pabst, because Pabst makes it perfect. America's Blue Ribbon Beer from the Pabst Brewing Company, Milwaukee, Wisconsin.
0: Yes, Pabst.

0: Now, X minus one and end as a world.
1: I saw it on the doormat in the front porch. The boy had made a lucky throw and the paper was spread out neatly on the doormat facing me as I came out of the screen door. The headline was black across the top. They use the big type, the kind they use for presidential elections or when the town all-star little league team won the national championship. I stood and looked at it through the screen door. I hadn't quite rubbed the sleep out of my eyes, so first all I saw was the little boxes of the screen. And then suddenly my eyes snapped into focus and I read it. This is the day the world ends.
2: Pete, come in and eat your breakfast.
1: Well, just a minute, Ma.
2: You leave the newspaper alone. You can read it later. Come on now, the eggs are getting cold.
1: Yeah, but Ma, it's today.
2: Well, what's today?
1: Well, look at the headline. It's the only thing on the front page. Well, look.
2: This is the day the world ends. Oh, that. Well, world's end or no, I won't have you eating cold scrambled eggs. Now you sit right down and eat your breakfast.
1: I brought the newspaper into the breakfast table. I turned to the sports page. The Dodgers were winning or losing, I forget which, and UCLA was strong and was going to beat everybody they met that fall. An H-bomb had been tested in the middle of the Pacific, blowing another island off the map, just as if we had islands to spare. Ordinarily, that would be on the front page, but not today.
2: Now, don't get the newspaper in the egg yolk.
1: All right, Ma.
2: Want some toast? Peter, do you want some toast?
1: All right, Ma. It was Saturday. Big things always seem to happen on Saturdays. I ate breakfast and got up. I had the usual things to do, like mowing the lawn, for instance, but I skipped it that day. There wasn't any use mowing a lawn on a day like that. I went out, remembering not to slam the door. It wasn't much, but it showed thoughtfulness. I went past the church and looked at the sign that was set diagonally in the corner so it could read from both streets. There it was in big letters, quoting from the papers. This is the day the world ends. Dr. Davidson scheduled a prayer meeting for the calculated time. It was a bright day. People were out walking or just standing looking at the sky. It was too early to look up.
3: Hey, Pete! Pete, here you are! Catch! Here!
1: Hey! Who showed you how to throw a football? Hit! Get this!
3: Hey, nice pass! Here you are, lateral.
1: I got it.
3: Here, throw me a long one. I'll run out on that button hook.
1: No, look, I don't feel like it, not today.
3: What'll we do? Oh, listen, the new issue of Popular Rocketry came in down at Grover's.
1: Yeah, I saw it.
3: Or we could go down and see Howie.
1: All right.
2: Peter?
3: Hey, your mother wants you.
1: Yeah, what is it, Ma?
2: Now, don't go too far. I've got some things I want you to do.
1: What?
2: I want you to help me move some trash out of the basement and help me move some of the potted plants around in front.
1: Ma, what's the use of doing things like that on a day like today?
2: Never mind. You come back by 11 o'clock, you hear?
1: No.
3: Come on. Howie's probably down at Grover's. Hey, look at this high hurdle. I'll go right over the sign. Here I go. Olympic star Paul Smithfield.
1: He went up over the sign easily. Paul's on the track team in high school. I looked at the sign again as he went over the top. This is the day the world ends. They never said more than that, not in the newspapers or in the signs painted on the brick walls. They wanted it to hang in our minds, something we couldn't quite touch, but we knew was there. We walked along down Green Street toward Grover's.
3: What do you think of it?
1: What?
3: You know, today.
1: I don't know. What about you?
3: We got it coming.
1: Yeah, but will we get it?
3: I don't know. Hey, look. It's going to be nice and bright today.
1: Yeah, it is now.
3: Might cloud over.
1: Yeah, it won't matter. It'll split the sky when it comes.
3: Hey, you hear the new song?
1: Hmm?
3: Some disc jockey wrote it. I love you, I love you, love you.
1: Hey, it sounds awful.
3: Listen.
4: I'll love you, love you, love you, till the day the world ends. I'll love you, love you, love you, till my heartbreak mends. And a lot more guff like that.
1: You know, it seems awful. I mean, making a song on a thing like that, you'd think they'd have more respect.
3: Well, why shouldn't they cash in on it? How about that contest on TV? What will you do on the day the world ends, in 25 words or less?
1: You know, some people will do anything for a buck.
3: Yeah.
1: You'd think they'd have some, I don't know, some understanding of how important it is.
3: Well, they do. You should see the souvenir stands on Main Street. You know, pennants saying the end of the world, stuff like that.
1: That's disgusting.
3: Grover's has an end of the world Sunday. Joey Tripp had one last night. It was really the end.
1: Yeah, he's a pig.
3: Yeah, sure is. Boy, it was really something with nuts on top.
0: You're listening to End as a World, tonight's attraction on X-1. Careful planning and sensible driving add up to an enjoyable vacation trip. There are a few tips from the National Safety Council that should help make your trip a pleasure instead of a tense, nerve-wracking time. Before you leave, have the car given a thorough checkup to be sure it will always respond properly to your careful control. Check the emergency equipment you'll need, such as a first aid kit, keys, permits, identification, flashlight, tire-changing equipment, and your unexpired driver's license. Plan your trip for frequent rest stops, with a good night's sleep each night. And then on your trip, pay attention to the job at hand and don't daydream. Stop off the road to see the sights or read the map. Be prepared for winding and straight roads, level and hilly roads, and changing traffic patterns between urban and rural areas. Obey all speed limits, traffic signs and signals, and keep your distance behind the driver ahead. This vacation is what you've been waiting for all year. Enjoy it with sensible driving. Now back to X-1 and End as a World.
1: We went on to find Howie. He's a little guy, but he can throw a football further and faster than anybody else on the team. Howie was carrying a model of a rocket ship, carbon dioxide powered.
5: Hey, let's see the model, Howie.
6: Doesn't work.
5: Well, what'll we do?
6: I don't know. We could play Saluji.
5: No, I left the football over at Pete's.
1: I might as well just sit down on the grass.
6: Okay.
5: Hey, yeah, I wonder if it'll really come.
1: Yeah, where will the president watch it from? He should have a good view from the White House.
6: No better than us right here.
5: What about Australia? Will they see it over there?
1: They'll see it all over.
6: Africa, too? And what about the Eskimos?
1: Doesn't matter whether they actually see it or not. It'll come to everyone at the same time.
6: Yeah, how about that? Everybody. Not just in this town, but all over. Wherever there are people and even where they're not.
1: You know what I keep thinking about?
5: What?
1: I keep thinking about the man who made the H-bomb. I bet he felt silly and spiteful blowing up an island. I mean, somebody might have wanted to live on it if he just left it there, you know?
5: Yeah, bet he feel pretty small with his old H-bomb after today. Pow.
6: My mother's over at the church praying.
5: And what for?
6: She just said that's what she wanted to spend today doing, right up to the last minute.
1: Here, all the churches are holding prayer meetings.
5: Town board wanted to close up that carnival on Pearl Street. You know, the one with the cooch tent? They said it wasn't dignified for today.
6: They close it up?
5: Mm-mm. The manager said he had his license, and he didn't care if today was the day the world ended or not. He was putting on 5 shows right up till it happens.
6: Funny idea, those girls dancing, and then, whoom, it happens. And nobody to look at them anymore.
1: I can't understand people. Shows and lawns and cleaning the trash out of the cellar on a day like this, it just doesn't make any sense.
6: Well, people get used to doing certain things.
1: Yeah, but today?
6: Even today. That's how people are, I guess. Just gotta keep on with what they're doing, even if it doesn't make any sense.
1: Now, we talked about it for a while, but we talked it out long ago. There was really nothing new we could say. Every once in a while, we'd look up at the sky, but it wasn't going to come until it got here. Finally, I went home for lunch.
2: Now, you sit still and eat your lunch.
1: Oh, Ma.
2: It'll happen without your help. It's going to be all right.
1: You think so?
2: I think so. I'll give you your allowance now.
1: Yeah, but, Ma, it's only Saturday. I, I don't give my allowance.
2: Well, I'll give it to you today anyway. You might as well spend it this afternoon downtown.
1: Gee, thanks, Ma.
2: All right, I won't keep you over lunch. You can run uptown and watch it from there.
1: Okay, Ma. You gonna go?
2: Of course I'm not. Why should I get into that mob? I can watch it just as well from here.
1: Ma, sure she could. It wasn't the same. Everybody I knew was gonna be there. I changed my shirt before I left. I took a rag and wiped the dust from my shoes. I wasn't trying to be fussy or dressed up or anything. I just thought I should do it. I walked uptown slow because there was lots of time to kill. There was shade and sun on the streets and a few big clouds in the sky. I never knew how slow a day could pass. I suppose I should have slept late in the morning and kept busy doing something. Well, this was worse than putting on a uniform and waiting till game time. At least there was a coach on the field to let you know what to do as you ran through the drill. I ran into Paul at the corner of Cross and Chestnut.
7: Hey, you nervous?
1: No. Why should I be?
7: You mean you're not in suspense? If only we had some way of knowing for sure. Radio, maybe.
1: Oh, there's no radio. The calculations have been checked.
7: Yeah, but maybe there's something we forgot or don't know. A lot of things can go wrong.
8: Hi, fellas.
7: Oh, hi,
1: Howie. Hi, Howie.
8: You want to go down to Grover's and get them molded?
1: I don't know.
8: Well, we've still got lots of time. We won't miss anything.
1: We all went down and had malteds at Grover's. The television was on. They were showing a street in India with people looking up. They flashed all around to Italy, China, and Brazil. Except for their clothes, it wasn't much different from here. They were all looking up.
8: Well, let's get outside.
7: I haven't finished my malted.
1: What's the difference in a day like today, huh?
7: I want to finish my malted.
1: Outside, I noticed there was a slight overcast. The big billowing clouds had passed, but this was worse. I hoped that it would clear away in time, not that it really mattered.
7: Hey, it's a pretty big crowd for a Saturday, huh?
8: Well, this isn't a usual Saturday.
1: What time is it?
8: I don't know. You got a watch, Paul?
7: No. We can see the clock on the merchant's block from the corner. Come on.
1: Hey, it's Ginny Wechselberg. You see her over there?
7: Hey, how'd you like to spend a day with her? That'll really make it a big day, huh?
1: Oh, you don't need that old Ginny Wechselberg to make this a big day. After today, a blind 15-year-old kid isn't going to seem so important.
8: After today, nothing's going to seem important, huh?
7: Well, there's the clock. We still got plenty of time.
1: We just walked around. A few other kids from school passed by, and we stopped. It was getting closer. The space between the minutes was getting longer and longer.
7: Hey, I'm hungry. I want to go back and get a candy bar.
1: You're crazy. It's almost time.
7: I got a couple of minutes. Look.
1: Well, you just had a malted.
7: I don't know. I'm hungry. I mean, I got a right to eat a candy bar before it happens, don't I?
1: How can you think about food?
8: It's only 1 minute.
7: Well, all right. I just wanted to get one last candy bar, that's all.
8: You think we could see better if we went across the street?
1: It doesn't make any difference. It's going to be all over the world. There was still a minute to go, and I kept wondering if there'd been a miscalculation. Now we were all looking up. All over the world, people were looking up. It was quiet. You could hear them breathing. I sneaked a look across the street. Ginny Wechselberg was staring up, and she was crying. I kept wondering why a pretty girl like that should be crying. And then, just as I looked back at the sky, it happened. It came, the flash across the skies, a silver streak, the biggest vapor trail there ever was. It went from this side to that side in no time. It split the sky and was gone before the shockwave hit us. Nobody said anything. We stood there and shivered and straightened up after the rumbling sound passed.
8: You know what? It's going to go around the whole world.
7: Well, he did it.
8: Yeah. Yeah, he did it.
1: Yeah, he sure did. All the way to Mars and back. Safe and right on schedule. You realize that? He did it! He did it! The first trip to Mars! He's back! He's safe!
9: Yippee! Yippee! Yippee!
1: factory whistles down by the river started blowing. The bells of the Baptist, the Congregationalist, and the Roman Catholic Church were ringing. We were all jumping up and down, shouting, screaming, laughing, as the vapor trail slowly faded into the overcast. I grabbed a hold of somebody next to me, and all of a sudden I realized it was Ginny Wechselberg, and she kissed me, and I kissed her back. And we yelled louder than all the factory whistles. We had a right. It was just like the paper said. This was the day the world ended, and the universe began.

0: This is Fred Collins, and I'll be back with a word about X-1 in a moment.
1: Hi, this is Walter O'Keefe. You know, they say there's nothing new under the sun, and maybe that's true, but there is something new under the moon, and that's Nightline. 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
0: You have just heard X-1, presented by the National Broadcasting Company in cooperation with Galaxy Science Fiction Magazine, which this month features William Morrison's novelette, The Sly Bunger Hop. To Colmer, it was the chance of a lifetime. He could hear opportunity knock. 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Galaxy Magazine, on your newsstand today. Tonight, X-1 has brought you End as a World, a story from the pages of Galaxy written by F.L. 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Featured in our cast were Jack Grimes as Pete, Larry Robinson as Paul, Peter Fernandez as Howie, and Alice Yorman as the mother. This is Fred Collins speaking. X-1 was directed by Daniel Sutter and is an NBC Radio Network production. Next week on X-1, another exciting story from the pages of Galaxy, The Scapegoat by Richard Maples. If you saw a big teenage young bully beating up a helpless old man on the street, what would you do? Try to stop it? Or save your own neck by just walking away? Well, this is the story of a man who did stop it. Of a newspaper reporter who not only rescued the old man, but took him home, hoping to develop a good angle for the newspaper series he was writing on juvenile delinquency. The Scapegoat tells of what happened then, of the terrible threat posed by this seemingly harmless old man to the unsuspecting reporter and his family. Be sure to hear it next week on X-1. Wondering what the weather will be like tomorrow night? Will it be cool? Will it be hot? Will it rain or not? Well, don't give it another thought, because NBC's Monitor has a weatherproof evening planned for you with excursions to three world-famous underground scenic spots. You'll go roving with Monitor on a 2.5-mile trip through Marvel Cave in Missouri. You'll listen to the music of a stalactite organ in Luray Caverns, Virginia. And you'll visit the historic catacombs of Rome. Between trips underground, you'll hear another merry report on his vacation tour of Europe by comedian Jonathan Winters. And you'll rub elbows with international celebrities at a unique party in Tootshaw's famous restaurant in New York. There'll be music and news, too. In fact, there'll be something for everybody on Monitor. So start your weekend right with Monitor Friday night and stay with Monitor all weekend long.
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0: 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The Artist of the Beautiful.
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2: Once upon a time in the 1980s, there lived in Southern California an artist of the beautiful by the name of Owen Warland.
1: 5010. 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
2: With his small physical frame and the marvelous, delicate power of his intellect, Owen, while still a young boy, was consumed by an attraction to the finite detail of the microscopic.
1: 5030. If and or then. 5-0...
2: The beautiful idea has no relation to size and cannot be reduced to prettiness. But the world was unable to appreciate Owen's aesthetic preoccupation with the minute and his genius, which might have produced a haiku poet or a minimalist painter, was directed into the study of microelectronics. Upon graduation from MIT... Owen moved to Anaheim, where he found employment as a programmer with the firm Peter Hovind in Micronics.
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3: Daddy's too.

0: Back Friday, boy. Yes, it's the latest thing soon to be a reality. Order Friday, boy, today and get the optional Lassie program absolutely free. Friday, boy. This offer good until...
1: Let go, you mangy silicon mutt. Let go of my pants. Annie!
2: What's up, Pops?
1: Warland. Owen Warland. I say down.
2: Owen Warland won't be in today. He's gone on a field trip with the Lepidopteron Society.
1: Chasing butterflies. That flake is fired. Down, down.
2: Oh, you'll take him back again. Is something wrong?
1: The prototype of Friday Boy has treed me on top of my desk, pissing a blue streak all over the floor. Down, down, get down. Plus, I've lost my contacts. Can't see a damn thing.
2: Robert Danforth just walked into the office, Pops. I'll go get him.
1: Help! Get away from here. Oh, Annie, come in here.
2: Can't you stop him? You're a triple threat as a male chauvinist pig, Pops. I want to interface with Abyss. So you unload your secretary and bring me in and half the bucks. Second day on the job. I'm a cleaning lady.
1: So quit and get married and have some babies. Danforth here is looking for a...
2: Pops!
1: He is, right, Robert?
3: Uh-huh. Found it.
1: I can't see anything without my contacts.
3: Oh, well, this red wire and this black one are crossed. See? That explains the glitch in the closed-loop control system, as well as the backlash of the end effectors.
1: Hear that, Annie? Robert's already found the trouble.
2: Oh, yeah? Let me see.
1: What would you know?
2: A board constructed entirely of RAM chips, eh? Hmm. Is that a neural network? Robert, I was looking at it.
3: I'm sorry, Annie, but I'm in a hurry to run Friday Boy through his paces.
1: Neural networks. What would a pretty girl know about neural networks?
2: The intelligence of a neural network is a natural byproduct of its structure, Daddy-O, and not the input of a program written by a human. In other words, it's the best bet for simulating intelligence on a conventional computer. So there, Pops, you're eating crow for supper.
4: Hi, I'm Friday Boy. What can I do for you?
1: See if you can find my contacts, Robert. Oh,
3: good idea.
4: Hi, I'm Friday Boy. What can I do?
1: Building Friday Boy was fundamentally a problem in control. The machine must maintain precise movement under varying conditions, and it must rigorously and faithfully execute a sequence of previously determined operations. You see, Annie, if we used a neural network, we would simply lose control.
2: Oh, come on, Pops. Half an hour ago, Friday Boy was out of control.
1: Oh, that was different. Two wires were crossed. A human error. An Owen Warland human error.
5: Mr. Armandon, Friday Boy has found your contact lenses.
1: All right. I was afraid we'd have to stop advertising. Oh, good boy, Robert. Good boy.
4: I'm Friday Boy. What can I do for you?
1: If you learn anything about the biz, Annie, I hope it's to value a technician's skill and common sense above that of a program designer. Oh, sure, it takes brains to invent a working robot, but a designer loses a grasp on the real world, as well as his eyesight, and risks never returning from the jungles of an integrated circuit. I was one of the lucky ones, one in a million.
4: I'm Friday Boy.
1: Give me someone with both feet on the floor for a son-in-law, Annie. Someone like Robert Danforth.
2: Pops, please, shut up.
1: Oh, did you ever hear of a technician being such a fool as Owen Warland?
2: Oh, Pops.
4: I'm Friday Boy. What can I do
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8: Whew. I saved your ass today, old buddy.

0: What's the matter? Did I make you lose your concentration? Sorry.
1: No, that's okay. It's nothing at all. What do you want, Robert?
0: Friday boy went bananas in the old man's office this afternoon. I had to come to the rescue with my trusty screwdriver and wired off that fancy-dancy neural network that you slipped into the design. By the way, Owen, your girlfriend almost gave it away.
1: Annie? Did she like it?
0: You're kidding, Owen. A domestic robot with a built-in declaration of independence? We didn't discuss it. Hovenden would have flipped his gourd.
1: So it's just another robot now.
0: Just another robot? It's going to sell like hotcakes, man. You'll be a famous American inventor. Your name on everybody's lips.
1: Famous for inventing an electronic dust mop with an optional lassie program? Robert, it means nothing to me.
0: You are mad. Friday boy is going to make Peter Hovenden rich. It's going to make you famous. It's going to make millions of people free from physical drudgery. What more could you ever hope to accomplish?
1: I want to make millions of people free for the beautiful.
0: For the beautiful? That's rich.
1: Robert, do you remember Isaac Asimov's Three Laws of Robotics?
0: Well, yes, of course I do.
1: Law number one. A robot may not injure a human being, or through inaction, allow a human being to come to harm.
0: That's right.
1: Law number two. A robot must obey the orders given it by human beings.
0: Except where such orders would conflict with the first law.
1: Right. Law number three. A robot must protect its own existence as long as such protection
0: does not conflict with first or second law.
1: Absolutely.
0: So?
1: I have created a fourth law of robotics that makes the first three redundant and superfluous.
0: At the risk of becoming your straight man, what is the fourth law of robotics?
1: A robot must aspire to the beautiful.
0: A robot must aspire to the beautiful. Jeez.
1: Oh no. So laugh at me. Go ahead, laugh. Laugh at a value beyond whatever you can accept as valuable. The weight you place upon my spirits will only serve to keep everything in order. Thank God for Annie. She alone knows what I am about. If I strive to put the beautiful into form and give it motion, I do it for her sake.
2: Hey, come in, Pops. What you got to say for yourself?
3: Owen Warland's designs for the second generation Friday boy are excellent.
2: Oh, terrific, huh? I knew you'd freak on it.
3: I don't know about the pet duck option, but the rest of it is $1 million.

0: Yes?
1: Owen! Congratulations, young man.
0: You like the designs?
1: I love them.
0: Thank you. Well, please, won't you come in?
1: Well, I can only stay a moment. I have a meeting in the boardroom.
0: I'm sorry. It's a bachelor's suite.
1: Oh, don't bother finding me a place to sit. I sit enough as it is.
0: Very well.
1: I knew you were going to design something really first rate once you got those trashy ideas about the beautiful out of your head. What have we here?
0: Please, don't touch it. The slightest pressure by your finger would ruin me forever.
1: Oh, it would? Oh, then I take it that this miniature butterfly is more than a mere toy.
0: Much more than a toy, please.
1: Oh, such extreme miniaturization as this must require circuitry of ultra-large-scale integration.
0: Yes, 0.01 microns, approximately the size of an atom.
1: Oh! Well, then, you must be playing with the fire, so to speak, of Heisenberg's uncertainty principle. The more we define position, the less we know of speed. And the more we know of speed, the less we know of position.
0: The knowledge cannot be obtained because it does not exist.
1: Huh? Since the uncertainty principle affects all matter, it would certainly have an effect on absolute microcomputers. Well?
0: Yes, it would.
1: Couplings between the elements of extremely small devices would be characteristic of living organisms. The human operator would lose control of his machine.
0: To attain the beautiful, one must go beyond the realm of control.
1: What are you talking about? Without control, there's no responsibility. And without responsibility, there's no morality. Chaos and anarchy. Look. With one pinch of my fingers, I will...
0: For God's sake, man, please.
1: God's sake? I'm not much of a believer in such things, Owen. But I do believe that this tiny butterfly is indeed evil.
0: Evil? You are the evil one. You in the hard, thick, materialistic world. Here. There. Are you satisfied? Are you satisfied?
1: You're not only a fool, but a childish...
0: Get out! Get out! Get out!
1: Childish!
2: Though he rejects the world and its prizes of the highway, the artist of the beautiful cannot be content with an inward enjoyment, but must pursue the ethereal and crush its frail being with a material grasp.
1: Owen Warland. He doesn't work here anymore. No, I haven't seen or heard anything about him for months. He's chasing butterflies in the mountains. It wouldn't surprise me. Wasting the sunshine, as they say. Yeah, what a waste he was. I thought he had something to offer.
0: Annie.
3: Hi, stranger. I brought you some chicken and coleslaw. Hungry?
0: I was just going out.
3: Chasing butterflies?
0: Yes, as a matter of fact.
3: How about if I tag along? We could have a picnic.
0: All right, sure. We'll have to walk the rest of the way.
3: Okay.
0: Chuang Tzu said, I don't know whether I was then a man dreaming I was a butterfly, or whether I am now a butterfly dreaming I was a man.
3: But why are you obsessed with bringing an electronic butterfly to life?
0: Electronic butterfly? Who taught you that?
3: Owen, don't try to BS me.
0: Here they come.
3: What?
0: monarch butterflies.
3: Hundreds. Oh, thousands, millions. Oh,

0: The Blackfoot Indians believe that butterflies are the deliverers of dreams. Look.
1: Wow. Oh, Purdy.
0: You can remove the clear plastic cover if you want a closer look.

0: You see, Annie, far from being little automatons with limited programs, butterflies have a startling variation in their behavior and the clear ability to... neither they nor their performance are ever controlled. Oh, Annie... I'm so happy to find someone to share.
1: Oh, what's this little button for?
0: Don't touch that.
1: No, just once.
0: No. Oh. Annie, how could you, of all people?
1: Owen, you're hurting me.
0: Months of work, a lifetime's thought.
1: It was one little touch. I'm sorry.
0: I should have known better than to ever take anyone into my confidence.
1: I said I was sorry.
0: No. No, it's not really your fault, Annie. Please, go away and leave me alone.
2: To persons whose pursuits are either in advance or apart from the world, there often comes a sensation of moral cold that makes the spirit shiver as if it had reached the frozen solitudes around the pole. What the prophet, the poet, the criminal, or any other person separated from the crowd might feel, poor Owen felt. Where is escape? Where understanding? Pathetic mumbling and the pleasant madness of golden bubbles about the brim of a glass took Owen into their confidence.
3: Hello, hello, Owen. Owen, are you there?
0: Who is this?
3: Peter Hovenden. I'm having a little get-together at my place tomorrow night. We'd be delighted if you could make it. Annie and Robert Danforth are going to announce their engagement. They're going to be married. Owen? Owen? We'll look forward to seeing you, Owen. Owen? Are you there?
2: The artist of the beautiful had run face first into the perverse wall of fate that makes human life appear too absurd and too contradictory for one other hope or one other fear. The spirit was squeezed right out of Owen Warland, leaving him in a sort of vegetable existence.
4: That'll be 2 1/4.
0: Life. What is it, huh?
4: Yeah, well... I guess it's what you make of it.
0: Hmm. You know what I used to think? Back when I was young and stupid.
4: How old are you? 34? 5?
0: I used to think that you could make a robot that wasn't just another machine, but something that was... alive. What a joke.
4: Yeah, you mean like a Frankenstein.
0: Will you believe it? That's how young and stupid I was. Only, instead of something big and ugly, I was trying to make life that was small and...
4: What the...
0: Monarchs?
4: Butterflies? In a dark old bar?
0: Monarchs.
4: Hey... Where are you going? Your drink.
0: To finish my work.
5: Rudolph the Red-Nosed Reindeer had a...
1: Hey, little Pete.
6: Come on for Grandpa.
5: Hey, little fella.
1: Don't be too sweet together.
5: You know Santa Claus.
1: He's got Grandpa's eyes.
6: I'll get it.
7: Well... What a happy surprise!
1: Who is it, Bob?
7: Look.
1: Owen!
0: Hi, Annie. Robert. Merry Christmas.
7: Merry Christmas indeed.

0: Hey, come on in. How long has it been?
1: Years.
2: I hope I'm not intruding.
3: Oh, nonsense.
2: I brought you a present. It's for both of you.
3: Owen, how nice of you.
0: There's three of us now, old buddy.
2: He's certainly a happy fellow. Congratulations.
0: Little Pete's his nickname.
2: Oh, yeah.
4: Well, I was wondering where everybody had gotten to.
5: Look, Owen Warland. I thought you were dead.
3: Oh.
2: Not quite yet, anyway.
5: How goes the beautiful, Owen?
3: Oh. Father.
5: Have you succeeded in creating the beautiful?
2: Yes, I have.
5: Oh? But where is it, then?
2: In Annie's hands.
3: Oh.
2: Open it.

0: beautiful. Is it alive? Is it alive?
1: It's a clever toy. It could fool me.
0: But is it alive? Owen, tell me, is it really alive?
1: Well, what do you think?
0: Tell me, is it a real butterfly, or did you make it?
1: What does it matter if it's beautiful?
0: It's like if it was a man dreaming of a butterfly.
2: And so, Owen Warland had won his moral with a trifle. The reward of all high performance must be sought within itself, or sought in vain.
0: How long will it fly? Forever?
1: We have to enjoy it for the moment.
3: Look, it's flying back to Owen.
1: No, my beauty. You don't belong to me anymore.
4: Look, it's landing on Little Pete.
0: Oh, Little Pete? No!
5: The Artist of the Beautiful.

In the cast, you heard Blue Mankuma as the narrator and Ron Halder as Owen. Other voices were by B. Beckley, Paul Batten, Barney O'Sullivan, Rick Scott, and Leroy Schultz. Theme music was composed by George Ryan. Technical engineering was by Gene Lovrock, with sound effects by Jay Hirene. The Artist of the Beautiful was produced and directed in Vancouver by John Giuliani, with the assistance of Dagmar Kafanke. Join us next week at the same time when we'll bring you another Hawthorne tale, Never Marry a Spy.

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1: Tonight is the fourth anniversary of Lights Out. 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

0: Tonight, Lights Out presents another psychological drama, a play in which the principal part is taken not by the character himself, but his thoughts. The voice you are about to hear is that of the thoughts of one Darrell Hall, accused murderer, sitting in a courtroom awaiting the return of a jury, which is to decide whether he is to live or die. And as he waits, the thoughts in his mind seethe and swirl. Seethe and swirl.
1: Guilty. Not guilty. Guilty. Not guilty. Guilty. Father in heaven, why don't I stop thinking those words? Words those jurymen are saying.
2: He's guilty.
1: Not guilty. No, I've got to stop thinking of what's going on in that room. The jurymen. I've got to stop thinking of them. I've got to keep my head clear. I've got to figure things out. When did all this start? Yes, I remember. That night, Wayne and I were sitting in my room talking about dreams. I remember he said...
3: Oh, come on, Darrell. Don't expect me to believe that one.
1: Well, I'm certainly telling you the truth.
3: A fellow with your imagination wasting his time teaching biology to a bunch of co-ed nitwits. No, sir, you should be writing fiction.
1: I assure you, my dear Wayne, I've told you the truth.
3: You're really serious?
1: Of course I am.
3: You actually mean that in all your life you've never had a dream?
1: Never.
3: Not even when you were a child?
1: To my knowledge, I've never had a dream in all my life.
3: Well, how do you like that?
1: I like it very well. I close my eyes, oblivion, and then I wake up. No nightmare hangovers for me, thank
3: you. Now, wait a minute, Darrell. Let me get this straight. You mean you've never even had a dream after, eating a Welsh rarebit at midnight or surrounding a dozen green apples or anything like that?
1: Believe me, Wayne, I've never had a dream of any shape, form, or description in all my life. A dream to me is just a word. Something that happens to other people, but not to me.
3: But everyone must dream.
1: Well, perhaps. But it just so happens that my subconscious doesn't work that way. I tell you again, I have never dreamt.
3: Well, what do you know about that? Just unbelievable, I tell you, unbelievable.
1: Yes, that's what he said. Unbelievable. It was unbelievable that I'd never dreamt. Then after a while, he went away and left me there. It was early evening, but I remember that somehow, strangely, I was very tired. I sat down in the easy chair. Oh, I was so tired. I closed my eyes. I slept. And then it happened. A strange murmuring in my head. Yes. That's how it started. A murmuring as if in warning. And then in the darkness around me, strange faces lifting and falling. White faces. Faces without hope. Their eyes full of horror. Their white, bloodless lips pleading wordlessly in a way that made the heart in me cry out in pity. And suddenly, I knew I was asleep and dreaming. Yes. Dreaming for the first time in my life. And these faces I was seeing were things out of a dream. And even as I knew that, the dream was gone. Blackness. And yet I knew that I was still asleep. And I had a terrible feeling of foreboding, of a horror to come in that dream. What? How? I didn't know. But I wanted to stop sleeping. I wanted to open my eyes quickly before... And then I saw her moving slowly toward me out of the darkness that was my dream. At first, a white wraith-like thing. And then I saw it was a woman. Yes, the body of a woman, but the face. Father in heaven, that face. Gross, unclean, thick, bestial brows. Wrinkles of venery, the lecherous writhing of thin crimson lips that lifted from teeth, bite and pointed, and flecked with blood. Yes, a glorious body, and a face from hell. Closer. Closer to me. And then she spoke one word.
4: Kill.
1: Yes, that's what she said. Kill. And as she said it, she moved closer. Her hands went out, her eyes. In my dream, I screamed. I awoke.
5: I remember. Just at that second, the clock on the mantel began striking. 5, 6, 7. Thankfully, I counted each chime, since the hearing of it meant that I was awake. Awake out of the horror of that dream. When the clock had stopped chiming, I sat there. My one thought was, if this be dreaming, let me never dream again. I heard a sound. What was that? I sat still, afraid to move. And then I laughed. It was my own heart. My own heart still pounding with fright at what I'd seen in my first dream.
1: Oh, why do I sit here thinking of what has been? The jury in there. They've got to hang me.
4: Free him.
1: They've got to hang me. Guilty.
4: Hang him.
5: No, I mustn't think of that. Better to keep my thoughts on how it all started. Better to figure things out. Where was I?
1: Ah, yes. Sitting there, listening to the beating of my heart, thinking of the horror of that dream. Then, suddenly, that strange, wordless murmur I had heard in my dream was whispering in my head again. Quickly as it began, it was gone. How could this be? I was awake. Awake! This was no dream. Then why had I heard that wordless entreaty? That same sound that had come from those miserable white faces that had floated before me while I slept. Why? Why?
4: I heard it.
1: Sound behind me. Who? Why, yes, my friend Wayne. Must be he.
5: Come back into the room, standing behind my chair, thinking I was asleep. I turned round and said, Wayne, is that you?
1: Yes. I screamed. I screamed so loudly there was blood in my throat. For it was she again. That woman. That woman out of my dream. But this wasn't a dream. She was standing there, I tell you. She was standing there close to me, looking at me. And those lips out of hell said that one word.
4: You.
5: I jumped to my feet. No one in the room. No one, I tell you. I remember standing there. My head reeling. Who was she? Where did she come from? But there was no one in the room. Had there been anyone there?
1: I didn't sleep that night. But by morning, yes, by morning, I had it all figured out. 2 dreams. That's what it had been. And the second had been more vivid than the first. Why, of course. I'd never dreamed before. So, of course, my first dreams would seem reality. How easy it was to quiet the unrest in my mind. Easy to make oneself believe what one wants to believe. And yet, some measure of uncertainty remained with me. And Mary saw it in my face when I had dinner with her that night.
6: Darryl, do you mind if I ask you something?
1: What a question. Of course not.
6: Is there something wrong?
1: You mean with the dinner? Well, you know, this is my favorite restaurant.
6: With you, dear. Has something gone wrong at the university?
1: Why do you ask that?
6: The worry in your eyes.
1: Oh.
6: What is it, dear?
1: Oh, it's nothing. It's nothing important.
6: You changed your mind about loving me?
1: Mary.
6: Then tell me what it is, please.
1: All right. It's really nothing to concern yourself over. Just a dream.
6: Dream? Sarah, you dreamt.
1: Yes, last night.
6: How marvelous. Now you're normal even when you sleep.
5: That's right, isn't it? I'm back to normal, dear.
6: And here I thought from the expression on your face that it was something really important.
5: Funny, isn't it?
6: And I suppose in your first dream you dreamt of a glorious, seductive woman.
1: No, Mary.
6: Ah, did you have a nightmare?
1: If you don't mind, let's not talk about it anymore. Shall we have our dessert now? Now, I suggest the hot green apple pie with cheese.
6: Daryl, was it as bad as all that?
1: Horrible.
6: Oh, that's cruel. Your very first dream, an unhappy one. Oh, well, I'm sure that if you dream again, you've more interesting times ahead. Oh, Daryl, look at the time. 7:01, and we promised the Armstrongs we'd pick them up at 7:15. Daryl, what is it? Your face.
1: Do you hear it?
6: Hear what?
1: You do hear it, don't you? The voices.
6: Voices? Daryl, what are you talking about? Why, the people in this restaurant are most well behaved.
1: Gone. Just the way it was before.
6: Daryl, please, if this is a joke, please tell it to me. Daryl, what is it? What are you staring at? What's behind my chair? What's there, Daryl? Tell me what's behind. Daryl, the table. Why did you throw over the table? Daryl, what is it? What is it? Why did you scream like that? What's the matter with you, Daryl?
1: Yes, she wanted to know why I had done it. Screamed, thrown over the table. They all wanted to know. But how could I tell them? Tell them of her, standing behind Mary's chair, that thing of degradation, and those lips saying, kill. I went home. Mary thought I was overworked.
6: Oh, no, darling, you've been working so hard. Go home and rest, dear. That's all you need, rest.
1: Rest, rest. What good was rest? I had to reason things out. All my life I'd lived with reason, and now this horror. I had to know all about it. Now, I was certain it was no dream. What I had seen there in the restaurant had been no thing of sleep. Hallucination. Yes, that was it. I had been working hard. Too much work was the answer, and rest would cure that. Yes, indeed. And so I rested through the next day. It was quite dark when I awoke. The phone rang. It was Mary calling to find out how I felt.
7: Are you sure you're all right, Daryl?
1: Why, yes, Mary, yes. I'm fine, thank you.
7: You sound all right.
1: Your advice was good, dear. Apparently rest was just what I needed.
7: Then go along back to bed. I'll talk to you tomorrow.
1: All right, dear. Thanks for calling.
7: Goodbye, Daryl. Sleep well tonight.
1: I hung up the receiver. And then the clock on the mantel behind me began striking. Always at 7. Always at 7. Always at 7. Yes, that was true. Each time it had been 7 when it had happened. And then, with the last chime of the clock, I realized it was 7 again. 7. Would I see her again? I stood there, back against the wall, waiting. So quiet, I could hear the clock ticking away the seconds. Would it happen again, this hallucination of mine? I waited. I heard no pitiful murmur of voices. Just quiet. So dark in the room, I could see the shadowy emptiness of a chair near the other wall. And then the chair was no longer empty. There was someone in it. I said, who's there? Answer me, who's there? No answer. The strange darkness in the room. Deeper and deeper, I could see nothing. And then, two swirling pools of flame led right. Closer and closer. I stood there. I couldn't move. Rumbling began in my brain. Fear, I tell you. Fear tearing at my brain louder and louder while those red circles of light came closer and closer. Father in heaven, what was it? What? And then I knew. It was her eyes. Her eyes burning close into mine, into the brain of me, pounding one thought into me.
8: Here.
6: Kill.
5: Why did she say that? Why? Kill whom? Why should I kill? Why should I kill? If I had known then.
1: The jury. They're coming back. The verdict. What? No, not yet. Steer out. Oh, they've got to find me guilty. I've got to hang. I've got to. If I live. Oh, but I mustn't think of that. I must think of what happened. Where was I? Ah, oh, yes. That woman. Her eyes pounding that word into me and then gone again. But this was no dream. Then what? A voice within me whispered,
8: crazy, crazy, crazy.
5: No, I was thinking. That horror was real, real as the breath in me. And with that realization, the coldness of a wind blew around me and crushed at my heart. For if she was reality, somehow I knew that I was lost.
1: And so it began. Night after night, the stroke of seven. First, that wailing dirge of those lost souls. And then her writhing lips

0: Kill. Father in heaven, the words began pounding in my head so that even when she wasn't there, I heard them. I hid in my room. I didn't go out. People would see this madness that had come over me. I went nowhere. And soon I knew that they were talking of me.
1: I tell you, I don't know what's come over Daryl. Hides in his rooms, won't even talk to me. Something's wrong there.
0: And Mary.
2: Please, Earl, you've got to let me see you. This talking over the phone, oh, darling, what's wrong? What's wrong?
0: Night after night, the horror of... And the greater horror of...

0: if you love me, please let me see you, talk to you. Come over to my house tonight. Oh, please, Darryl, perhaps I can help you. Please, darling, please.
1: I didn't want to go, but I went that night. Perhaps she could help. Yes, help me understand the madness of those wailing voices and drifting white faces. Understand the horror of that woman and that maddening word. Mary, so understanding, so gentle, she could help me clear my head of the madness.
0: Oh, Darryl, you're here at last.
1: Mary, help me. You will help me.
0: Oh, Darryl, your face so white.
1: Oh, I...
0: Don't talk yet. Sit here and rest.
1: I'm sane, Mary. Believe me, I'm sane.
0: Of course, dearest. Of course you are.
1: It's that madness outside of me. Those white, drifting faces moaning at me.
0: Rest, darling.
1: And that woman out of hell.
0: Woman?
1: Her eyes and lips telling me to... The time. The time. What time is it?
0: It's 7. Darryl, what is it?
1: I've lost track. I've got to get out of here.
0: Darryl, don't. Wait, don't go.
2: Too late.
0: Darryl, what is it?
2: Too late.
0: Late.
2: You hear them, don't you, Mary?
0: I'll go call a doctor.
1: Listen to them. Their voices are so loud tonight. Listen, Mary.
0: Darryl, don't. There's no one here.
1: You hear them. You must hear them. What are they saying? Louder and louder, trying to tell me something. What are you saying, you out there? What are you saying?
0: Darryl, stop.
1: They're gone. Faces, voices, gone. Now she'll be here.
0: Oh, Darryl, please, you're right. Make me...
1: Kill. You hear her, Mary. You hear her.
0: No, no, Darryl, please.
1: Louder and louder and louder. I hear her. Thing out of hell to laugh at this. Make her stop, Mary. Make her stop. Stop it. She-devil, you. What do you want of me? Stop it. Stop it. I'm not stuck anymore.
0: Kill.
1: Yes. Yes. Go away. Go away and I'll kill.
0: Darryl, don't. Out of my neck. Talking me. Darryl, no.
2: Kill.
1: Mary.
0: Mary!
2: Yes.
1: I had killed her. My sweet, gentle little Mary. Killed her with my own hand. I opened my hand. She fell to the floor. I went out into the street. People all around me, hurrying. I was in no hurry. What that woman had wanted, I had done. I had killed. I walked all night. It didn't matter where. And in the morning, I found myself on the campus of the school, before the very building in which a class was waiting for my lecture. I went in. I walked up on the platform and looked down into their faces. I said to them, "Ladies and gentlemen, my lecture for today will be on the subject of the selective factor in the evolutionary..." I stopped. A murmur in the air. Those voices again. But it was broad daylight. I've never heard those voices in daylight before. What did they want of me? What were they saying? It was a strangeness in their pitiful voices. Yes, like a dirge of tears and sorrow for someone. For me, yes, for me. And then... her voice. Laughing, triumphant. Then I understood. For the first time I understood everything. She had triumphed over me. That was why those lost souls were wailing a dirge over me. I was hers. Hers forever. I turned and ran out of there like a madman. Ran. And as I ran, those voices of the damned were talking to me.

0: that was it. My one hope. If I paid society for my crime, she would fail. I would be free of her, that thing, that essence of evil, that siren who called men to murder so that their souls would be slaves to her for all eternity. Yes, yes, I'd pay for my crime. I ran on back to Mary's house. Yes, I'd pay it gladly with my life to have the peace of the rest of oblivion. I went back into the house. Yes, Mary was lying there, cold. I lifted her. Those same hands that had crushed the life out of her lifted her and carried her out into the sun. My eyes were so filled with tears that I could hardly see where I walked. People began milling about me.
1: He's got a woman in his arms.
2: Well, where's he carrying her?
3: She must have fainted.
2: No, look, yeah. He's dead.
1: What? Who killed her?
2: Huh? Yeah.
1: Hey, mister, who killed her?
0: I did.
1: Who killed her?
0: I killed her. With my own hands, I killed her. And please, I want to die for her.
4: And then the trial. My friends, they wanted to save me. Clever eternities, sanity commissions, and twists of the law. But I wanted to die. I tell you, I had to die. If they set me free, if I lived and died as most men die, the death they call a natural one, then she would have me. No, no! I want to hang by the neck until dead. I want that noose around my neck. The trap beneath my feet, the jailer pulls the switch. My feet dancing in air. The noose strangling me as my hands strangle Mary. Pay for my crime and I'll be free. Free of that horror with the writhing lips and blood-stained teeth.
1: All in the court. All in the court.
0: The jury. They're coming in. Guilty. They've got to find me.
5: Gentlemen of the jury, have you reached a verdict?
6: We have, Your Honor.
5: The clerk of the court will read the verdict, please.
7: May the jury find the defendant guilty of murder in the first degree.
8: Guilty. You hear that, you thing out of hell? Guilty! Hang me for the neck that I said. I'll be free of you. I'll have peace. You failed, you missed, you. I'll see to my crime, you. You never get.
3: What's the mean? He's fainted. Hey, stand back, everybody.
2: Doctor. Doctor, right this way, doctor.
6: Ambulance, follow the ambulance.
9: Stand back, please. It's no use. This man is dead. Heart attack.
10: Holy. Would you take a look at his face?
11: Yeah. 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

Ladies and gentlemen, you have just heard the first play in a special series commemorating the fourth anniversary of Lights Out and starring Boris Karloff. Next week, Mr. Karloff will appear in another new air drama by Arch Oboler, a play suggested by the Sibelius musical composition, Valse Triste. It is a story of death and a revenge beyond death. Listen to Lights Out with Boris Karloff.

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0: This is Michael Hansen. The MindWeb story and this edition comes from the book Pain God and Other Delusions by Harlan Ellison. This is his story, Pain God. Tears were impossible, yet tears were his heritage. Sorrow was beyond him, yet sorrow was his birthright. Anguish was denied him. Even so, anguish was his stock in trade. For Tronte, there was no unhappiness, nor was there joy, concern, discomfort, age, time, feeling. And this was as the ethos had planned it. For Tronte had been appointed by the ethos, the race of somewhere, somewhen beings who morally and ethically rule the universes, appointed as their pain god. To Tronte, who knew neither the tug of time nor the crippling demands of the emotions, fell the forever task of dispensing pain and sorrow to the myriad multitudes of creatures that inhabited the universe. Whether sentient or barely capable of the feeblest unicellular reaction formation, Tronte passed along from his faceted cubicle invisible against the backdrop of the changing stars, unhappiness and misery in proportions too completely arrived at to be verbalized. He was pain god for the universes, the one who dealt out the tears and the anguish and the soul-wrenching terrors that blighted life from its first moment to its last. Beyond age, beyond death, beyond feeling, lonely and alone in his cubicle, Tronte went about his business. Tronte was not the first pain god. There had been others. They had come before, not too many of them, but a few. And why they no longer held their post was a question Tronte had never asked. He was the chosen one from a race that lived almost indefinitely, and his job was to pass along the calibrated and measured dollops of melancholy as prescribed by the ethos. It involved no feeling and no concern, only attention to duty. It was his position, and it was his obligation. How peculiar it was that he felt concern after all this time. It had begun so long before, and of time he had no conception, that the only marking date with validity was that in the great ocean soon to become the Gobi Desert, paramecia had become more prevalent than amoebae. It had grown in him through the centimetered centuries as layers and layers of forever settled down like mist to form the strata of the past. Now, it was now. Despite the strange ache in his nerve gland, his central nerve gland, despite the progressive dulling of his eye globes, despite the mad thoughts that spat and stuttered through his triple-dome cerebrum, thoughts of which he knew he was incapable, Tronte performed his now functions as he was required. He dispensed unbearable anguish to the residents of a third-power planet in the snail cluster, supportable agony to a farm colony that had sprung up on Jacopetti U, incredible suffering to a parentless spider child on Hydig 9, and relentless torment to a blameless race of mute aborigines on a nameless arid planet circling the dying sun of the 707 system. And through it all, Tronte suffered for his charges. What could not be, was. What could not come to pass, had. The soulless, emotionless, regimented creature that the ethos had named Pain God had contracted a sickness. Concern. At last, after centuries too filed away to unearth and codify, Tronte had reached a now in which he could no longer support his acts. He cared. The physical manifestations of his mental upheaval were numerous. His oblong head throbbed and his eye globes were dulling a little more each decade. The interlinked duodenal ulcers so necessary to his endocrinal system's normal function had begun to misfire like faulty plugs in an old car. The thwack of his salamander tail had grown weaker, indicating his motor responses to nerve endings were feebler. Tronte, who had always been considered rather a handsome example of his race, had slowly come to look forlorn, weary, even a touch pathetic. And he sent down woe to an armored flying creature with a mite-sized brain on a dark planet at the edge of the coal sack. He dispatched fear and trembling to a smoke-like wraith that was the only visible remains of a great race that had learned to dispense with its body centuries before in the sun known as Wirtel. He conscientiously winged terror and unhappiness and misery and sadness to a group of murdering pirates, a clique of shrewd politicians, and a brothel full of unregenerate whores, all on the fifth power planet of the White Horse constellation. Stopped alone there in the night of space, his mind spiraling now for the first time down a strange and disquieting chamber of thought, Trante twisted within himself. I was selected because I lacked the certain difficulties I now manifest. What is this torment? What is this unpleasant, unhappy, unrelenting feeling that gnaws at me, tears at me, corrupts my thoughts, colors darkly my every desire? Am I going mad? Madness is beyond my race. It is a something we have never known. Have I been at this post too long? Have I failed in my duties? If there was a god stronger than the god that I am, or a god stronger than the ethos gods, then I would appeal to that god. But there is only silence and the night and the stars, and I'm alone. So alone, so God, all alone here, doing what I must, doing my best. And then finally, I must know. I must know. While he spun the fiber of melancholy down to a double thorax insect creature on Io, speared with dread a blob of barely sentient mud on Akaris 3, pain goaded into suicide, an electrical wave being capable of producing exquisite 15-toned harmonics on Sindon Beta 5, reduced by half the pleasures of the pitiable slug thing in the methane caves of Kirkharl 4. Enshrouded in bitterness and misery, a man named Colin Marshak on an insignificant planet called Sol 3, Earth, Terra, the world. And then, finally, I will know. I will know. Trante removed the scale model of Earth from the display crate and stared at it. Such a tiny thing, such a helpless thing to support the night walk of a pain god. He selected the most recent recipient of his attentions, through no more involved method than that, and used the means of travel his race had long since perfected to leave his encased cubicle hanging translucent against the stars. Trante, pain god of the universes, for the first time in all the centuries he had lived that life of giving, never receiving, left his place and left his now and went to find out. To find out what? He had no way of knowing. For the pain god, it was the first night walk. Peter Kozlik had been born in a dwarf province of a minuscule central European country long since swallowed up by a tiny power now a member of the common market. He had left Europe early in the 1920s, had shipped aboard a freighter to Bolivia, and after working his way as common deckhand and laborer through half a dozen banana republics, had been washed up on an inland shore of the United States in 1934. He had promptly gone to Earth, gone to seed, gone to fat. A short stint in the CCC camp, a shorter stint as a bouncer in the Kansas City Speak, a term in the Illinois State Workhouse, a long run on the Pontiac assembly line, making an obscure part for an obscure segment of B-17's innards, a brief fling as owner of a raspberry farm, and an extended period as a skid row frequenting Wino summed up his life. Now, as now would be reckoned by any sane man's ephemeris, Peter Kozlik was a wet brain, an alcoholic so sunk in the fumes and vapors of his own liquor need that he was barely recognizable as a human being. Lying soddenly but quietly in an alley two blocks up from the Greyhound bus station in downtown Los Angeles, Peter Kozlik, age 59, weight 210, hair filth gray, eyes red and moist and closed, unceremoniously died. That simply, that unconcernedly, that uneventfully for all the young old men in overlong GI surplus overcoats who passed by that alley mouth unseeing, uncaring. Peter Kozlik died. His brain gave out. His lungs ceased to bellow. His heart refused to pump. His blood slid to a halt in his veins, and breath no longer passed his lips. He died. End of story. Beginning of story. As he lay there, half propped against the brick wall with its shredded reminder of a lightweight boxing match between two stumble bums long since passed into obscurity in the files of Ring magazine, a tepid, thin vapor of pale green came to the useless body of Peter Kozlik, touched it, felt of it, entered it. Tronte was on the planet Earth, Sol 3. If it had been possible to mount an epitaph on bronze for the wet brain there on the wall of the alley, perhaps the most fitting would have been, "Here lay Peter Kozlik. Nothing in his life became him so much as the leaving of it." Cullen Marshak, walking the streets, did not even realize the rheumy-eyed old man was following him. Then he turned, and the old man almost ran into him. "Something I can do for you?" Cullen Marshak asked. The old man grinned feebly, his pale gums exposing themselves above gap-toothed ruin.
1: No, sir. I was just following along to see maybe I could tap you for a couple cents to get some chicken noodle soup. It's kind of cold, and I thought maybe..."
0: Colin Marshak's wide, somehow humorous face settled into understanding lines. "You're right, old man. It's cold, and it's windy, and it's miserable, and I think you're entitled to some goddamn chicken noodle soup. God knows someone's entitled." He paused a beat and added, "Maybe me." He took the old man by the arm, seemingly unaware of the rancid, rotting condition of the cloth. They walked along the street outside the park and turned into one of the many side routes littered with one-armed beaneries and 40-cents-a-night flophouses. "And possibly a hot roast beef sandwich with gravy all over the French fries," Cullen added, stirring the wine-smelling old derelict into a restaurant. Over coffee and a bear claw, Colin Marshak stared at the old man.
1: "Hey, what's your name?"
2: "Peter Kozlik,"
0: the old man murmured, hot vapors from the thick white coffee mug rising up before his watery eyes.
2: I've been, you know, kind of sick."
1: Too much sauce, old man," said Colin Marshak. "Too much sauce does it for a lot of us. My father and mother both. Nice folk, loved each other. They went to the old Elkie's home hand in hand. It was touching."
2: "You're kind of feeling sorry for yourself, ain't you?"
0: said Peter Kozlik and looked down at his coffee hurriedly. Colin stared across angrily. Had he sunk that low, that quickly, that even the seediest cockroach-ridden bum in the gutter could snap at him, talk up to him, see his sad and sorry state? He tried to lift his coffee cup, and the cream-laced liquid sloshed over the rim over his wrist. He yipped and set the cup down quickly.
2: "Your hands shake worse than mine do, mister,"
0: Peter Kozlik noted. It was a curious tone, somehow devoid of feeling or concern, more a statement of observation.
1: "Yeah, my hands shake, Mr. Kozlik, sir. They shake because I make my living cutting things out of stone, and for the past 2 years I've been unable to get anything from stone but tidy piles of rock dust."
0: Kozlik spoke around a mouthful of color.
3: "You're one of them statue makers? What I mean, like a sculptor?"
1: "That is precisely what I am, Mr. Kozlik, sir. I'm a capture of exquisite beauty in rock and plaster and quartz and marble. The only trouble is I'm no damned good, and I was never, ever really very good, but at least I made a decent living selling a piece here and there and conning myself into thinking I was great and building a career. And Kennedy in the Times said a few nice things about me once, but even that's turned to rust now. I can't make a chisel do what I want it to do. I can't sand and I can't chip and I can't carve dirty words on sidewalks if I try. Peter Kosick stared across at Colin Marshack. And there was a bank fire down in those roomy, sad old eyes. He watched and looked and saw the hands shaking uncontrollably, saw them ring one against another like mad things, and even when interlocked, they still trembled hideously. And Tronte, locked within an alien shell, comprehended a small something. This creature of puny carbon atoms and other substances that could not exist for an instant in the rigorous arena of space was dying. Inside, it was ending its life cycle because of the misery Tronte had sent down. Tronte had been responsible for the quivering pain that sent Colin Marshak's hand into spasms. It had been done 2 years before by Colin Marshak's time, but only a few moments earlier as Tronte knew it. And now it had changed this creature's life totally. Tronte watched the strange human being, a product of little introverted needs and desires. And he knew he must go further, must experiment further with his problem. The green and transparent vapor that was Tronte seeped out of the eyes of Peter Kosick and slid carefully inside Colin Marshack. It left itself wide open, flung itself wide open to what tremors governed the man. And Tronte felt the full impact of the pain he so lightly dispensed to all the living things in the universes. It was a potent, hot awe. And it was a further knowing, a greater knowledge, a simple act that the sickness had compelled him to undertake. By the fear and the memory of all the fears that had gone before, Tronte knew, and knowing had to go further. For he was pain god, not a transient tourist in the country of pain. He drew forth the mind of Marshack, of that weak and trembling Colin Marshack, and fled with it. Out there. Further. Much further. Till time came to a slithering halt and space was no longer of any consequence. And he whirled Colin Marshack through the universes, through the infinite allness of the space and time and motion and meaning that was the crevice into which life had sunk itself. He saw the blobs of mud and the whirling winged things and the tall humanoids and the cleat-treaded half-man, half-machines that ruled one in another sector of open space. He showed it all to Colin Marshack, drenched him in wonder, filled him like the most vital goblet the ethos had ever created, poured him full of love and life, and the staggering beauty of the cosmos. And having done that, he whirled the soul and spirit of Colin Marshack down, down, and down to the fiber shell that was his body, and poured that soul back inside. Then he walked.

When the sculptor awoke, lying face down amidst the marble chips and powder-fine dust of the statue, he saw the base first. Not having recalled even buying a chunk of stone that large, raised himself on his hands and his knees and his haunches and sat there. His eyes went up toward the summit and seemed to go on forever. And when he finally saw what it was he had created, this thing of such incredible loveliness and meaning and wisdom, he began to sob. Softly, never very loud, but deeply, as though each whimper was drawn from the very core of him. He had done it this once. But as he saw his hands still trembling, still murmuring to themselves in spasms, he knew it was the one time he would ever do it. There was no memory of how or why,

The moment of truth stood high above him, resplendent in marble, but there would be no other moments. This was Colin Marshak's life in its totality, now. The sound of sobbing was only broken periodically as he began to drink. Waiting, the ethos waited. Conte had known they would be. It was inevitable. Foolish for him to conceive of a situation of which they would not have an awareness. Away from your post. Away. I had to know. It has been growing in me, a live thing in me. I had to know. It was the only way. I went to a planet and lived within what they call men and knew. I think I understand now. No. What is it you know? I know that pain is the most important thing in the universes. Greater than survival. Greater than love. Greater even than the beauty it brings about. For without pain, there can be no pleasure. Without sadness, there can be no happiness. Without misery, there can be no beauty. And without these, life is endless, hopeless, doomed, and damned. Adult. You have become adult. I know. This is what became of the other pain gods before me. They grew into concern, into knowing, and then lost. They were lost to us. They could not take the step. They could not go to one of the ones to whom they had sent pain and learn. So they were no use as pain god. I understand. Now I know. And I am returned. Do. What will you do? I will send more pain than ever before. More and greater. More? You will send more? Much more. Because now I understand. It's a gray and lonely place in which we live, all of us, swinging between desperation and emptiness. And all that makes it worthwhile is caring, is beauty. But if there were no opposite for beauty or for pleasure,

I am most blessed of the ethos and most humble. You have given me the highest, kindest position in the universes. For I am the God to all men and to all creatures, small and large, whether they call me by name or not. I am Pain God, and it is my life, however long it stretches, to treat them to the finest they may ever know, to give them pain that they may know pleasure. Thank you. And the ethos went away, secure that at last, after all the eons of Pain Gods who had broken under the strain, who had lacked the courage to take that night walk, they had found one who would last truly forever. Tronte had come of age. While back in the cubicle, hanging star bright and translucent in space high above it all, yet very much part of it all, the creature who would never die, the creature who had lived within the rotting body of Pieter Koslick, and for a few fleet moments in the soul and talent of Colin Marshak, that creature called Pain God learned one more thing as he stared at the tiny model of the planet Earth he had known. Tronte knew the feel of a tear formed in the duct and turned free from an eye globe and cooled on his face. Tronte knew happiness.

You've heard the story, Pain God. It comes from the Pyramid Book, titled Pain God and Other Delusions, by Harlan Ellison. I am Michael Hansen. 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

0: Will you have a polo, dear Liza? 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
0: But you take me old tube.
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0: awoke for the third consecutive occasion at dawn, sweating and terrified, with the details of the dream vivid in his mind. His hands were clutching the simple iron frame of the bedstead above his head, and the dews of his night terror had soaked the linen of the bedding. His name was Farlow. He was a genius in his line, that of higher physics. He was also a friend and acquaintance of mine, and I believe it my duty to tell his story. Not that I know what it all means, but I do know that Farlow was not mad. And yet, why should a celebrated scientist be admitted at his own request as a private patient to Green Mansion for rest and observation? Green Mansion is, not to put too fine a point on it, a luxuriously appointed mental home. You see, my friend Farlow experienced a brand of mental torture that is perhaps greater than anything ever recorded. More terrible than anything dreamed up by the horror writers of the last two centuries. He travels further than any other into the regions that lie beyond midnight.
1: Biotex, the new soap and pre-wash powder, presents Beyond Midnight by Michael McKay.
2: Recently, I received a letter from Mrs. Myra Strawn. It was quite a lengthy letter and emphasized many of the points we've been making over the past month about biotechs. She said that when the product first came on the market, she and her daughters were a bit skeptical, but nevertheless decided to give it a go. And indeed, she is now most enthusiastic and a great supporter. She recommends it to neighbors and friends. Another letter from Mrs. Jane Lake of Hopefully Mine Springs said that she wished to congratulate the makers of biotechs and went on to say that she had two children, 6 and 7 years of age, and that her spin dryer was not able to cope with the stubborn stains of their prey clothes. Well, nowadays, she soaks with biotechs overnight in cold water and finds her washing much whiter, and colored clothes are brighter and stain-free.
0: Farlow was an old friend of mine, and I have pieced the story together as it was told me over a longish space of time, both from his own lips and from those of the superintendent, Dr. Sundquist, a psychiatrist of great sympathy and brilliance. It was a month or more after the onset of the dream that Farlow had written to tell me that he would appreciate it.
3: I didn't contact you before, Basil, because, you, of course, that I'd come into this place.
0: Yes, the news is abroad, but only in the hands of trustworthy people, so, you know.
3: No, I don't worry. I don't for one moment worry about... Basil, I want to tell you a story.
0: Story?
3: Yes. A story with as yet no end. You must forgive me in the telling of it if my thoughts aren't clear, if I ramble.
0: Yes, of course. I mean,
3: I've been having dreams. At least, I like to call them dreams.
0: Dreams?
3: Yes. I say dreams. They are all bits of one, the same dream. Let me try to begin at the beginning. This dream world is a place of terror and fear for me. I've tried to find the place. I've studied maps and atlases of the whole world, but I haven't found...
0: But surely if it's a dream place...
3: No, wait. You'll see. Early one morning, about 1 o'clock, a month or so ago, perhaps it was 2 months, I don't know. This morning, I came home very tired. I think perhaps I've been overdoing things in the laboratory. Of course I work too hard. What physicist doesn't? I was hungry anyway, and I had rather a heavy meal. Nearly a pint of black coffee.
0: Ugh.
3: Quite. And, of course, I didn't sleep. Not until nearly 3 o'clock. And I dreamed. But the thing is, although I knew I was within a dream, I also knew I was awake. In this dream, I was cold. And I was in water. Shallow water. I knew that I was in deadly danger of my life. Or at least I had been. My mouth was soaked with moisture and salt. And then I felt hands between my toes, which were bare. I opened my eyes, and I found myself in the shallows of the wildest, bleakest shore I had ever seen. I was exhausted, and I started to drag myself up onto a long beach of sloping white sand. It was dawn. When I awoke, it was just 10:03. I know that the last time I'd looked at the clock before sleeping if you can call it that. The time was only a minute or two before three. And yet I know I had been away for hours.
0: Yes, but you know, you must do it. A second or two in a dream must be, I mean, can be straight.
3: To eternity, yes, I know, but I'm afraid it's not as easy as that. You see, I felt very frightened. And I switched on the light to look out of bed. And between my toes, there was sand. And my pajamas were soaked with cold salt water. You can imagine how terrified I was. The situation is bizarre, unbelievable. And yet it is perfectly true. I'm not mad.
0: Frightening, I agree. But on the strength of a dream, well,
3: not a dream, Basil, but many dreams. And in all of them, I am in the same place, upon that same shore, and I am progressing. Each time I dream a little longer, see more things. A week passed before I dreamed again. And then just as before, I found myself first in the water and then on the beach. I was coughing. I felt almost drowned. The vision went on even longer. The shore was wild and beautiful, and I knew to be somewhere in the east. It was not the east as known today, but at a time of great antiquity. It was misty, and the sun came up through the mist. Somehow it seemed a younger sun than we know today. And then I awoke, came back, if you like, through the veil.
0: And this time was... I mean, where you...
3: I was wet with seawater, yes. My third dream began with me already lying on the beach. I somehow recovered from being in the sea. The sun was well up. I felt as if I'd been lying on the beach for at least 3 hours. In the fourth dream, the sun was higher still in the sky. It is like a cinema film projected over and over again. A little more of the action revealed each time.
0: I see.
3: I'm afraid, Basil. I've been supposing my sanity to be in question.
0: I have every belief in your sanity. Of that, I assure you. I may continue to visit you?
3: I'm counting on it. I need you.
0: No other knows of the dreams?
3: Dr. Sonquist.
0: His reaction?
3: He's puzzled, of course. But very sympathetic.
0: I'll come again in 3 days.
3: Please do.
0: Of course, I was fully aware of my friend's fears. Not only did he feel his sanity to be suspect, if, in fact, he was journeying in or on some other plane, would he, during one of the dreams, fail to get back? Would he be lost in this 20th century world? I offered to stay with him in his room and watch. I was sure that Sonquist would agree to this, but Farley would not agree. He said this might prevent him from returning. I think if any other man in the world had told me the story, I would be skeptical. Perhaps even disbelieving. But from begin to end, the frightening and bizarre climax, I believed him. I found him on my next visit considerably agitated.
3: The sequence is advancing faster now. But the terrifying thing is, when I awoke, I became conscious in the dream. I was hardly more than that. I was a long way up the beach. But this isn't all. When I awoke here, in my room, my pajamas had gone. I was dressed differently. In some sort of open-neck blouse thing, made from linen. And my lower half was covered in a pair of baggy pantaloons. What's happening to me, Basil? And are there two me's existing on different planes, or what? I fear I am traveling in these dreams towards some kind of fate. And I shall be able to do nothing to prevent it. When it happens... What will he find here in the bed, in this world, on my return?
0: I was prevented from seeing Farlow for almost 3 weeks. I had to leave the country on business. I cut short my trip there and hurried back because I, too, had a dream. Nothing terrifying, just a common or garden nightmare in which my friend Farlow was in dire straits. I went immediately to Green Mansion... Sonquist assured me that all was apparently well with the physicist, at least on the surface. And indeed, I sounding quite calm and rational.
3: And the night before, Lassie, I had a dream for two nights. The last time was Friday. Basil, a week or so ago, Sunquist asked me if I thought it would be possible to bring something back from this dream world of the shore.
0: Sunquist asked you that?
3: You're surprised. Sunquist is taking this seriously.
0: And so am I assure you. Physicists of your reputation, Stanley, do not tell fairy tales. Go on. The doctor said
3: your dreams have been averaging 3 a week, never more. Each time, each one is progressive. There's bright sun now in the dreams, and the waves are quite calm. And in the distance, I'm able to see the spires of some city.
0: But you said you tried to bring something back. Well, were you successful?
3: Have you a cigarette?
0: Oh, of course, yeah. From a drawer, he took out something wrapped in white cloth. He brought it across to me and put it down on the table in front of me.
3: And look at this. It's all right. Don't be alarmed. It's nothing unpleasant.
0: I must confess my hand was a little unsteady as I unwrapped the cloth. What I had before me was a piece of reddish-colored rock, about 6 inches long and 3 wide, weighing perhaps a couple of pounds.
4: You don't mean to say you actually brought this back from...
3: Yes, that's exactly what I do.
0: Have you had anyone look at this thing?
3: Smithers, one of the best geologists we've got. He was quite excited. He was puzzled, too. He places it at the time of Christ. He says it comes from a world of approximately 1,960 years ago. What upset him, though, was the fact that there's been no weathering since. That piece of rock is as it was. Then. I have some whiskey here. Would you care for a...

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0: officer again claimed me for several weeks soon after Farlow's incredible revelation. We kept in touch by letter, and I learned that there had been considerable progression in the dreams. He was dreaming them now 5 or 6 times a week. When I saw him again, his face was gaunt, his eyes bright and unnatural.
1: In this other place, I've forgotten all about my ordeal in the sea. I can see spires and turrets of the city quite clearly now. And strange as it may seem, I feel in the dream quite light-hearted. It's as if I should be there. As if I'm there for a purpose. I know the name of the city. Emilion. How I know its name, I can't imagine. It's not in any modern atlas. I've searched and searched, heaven knows. It's a beautiful city. Each time these dreams come, I feel stronger and stronger. I've taken to running along the beach, splashing in and out of the water. I gaze at this distant city, which progressively draws nearer. It's a joyous city, shrouded in a rosy mist. It's like Mont Saint-Michel in a bright spring morning. Multiply Mont Saint-Michel 100-fold, and there you have a million. Next in my dreams, the banner. And more turrets of a million were seen. Across a vast stretch of foaming strand, more than a mile wide, which was stained all pink and gold with the light of the rising sun. And I knew that there was a woman in a million who was waiting for me. A woman who is waiting for me. And I know, too, that I love her. Towards the city, and suddenly I became aware of something, a faint white shape, hazy, like something seen through gauze, away near the city wall. I'm only half a mile away now. I can see this moving shape, or collection of shapes. It seems to be stationary, and at the same time, it also appears to be moving at an incredible speed. Suddenly I feel afraid. Seems to disperse the last of the mist. And suddenly I feel terribly afraid. I'm still walking towards Emilion. And then I wake up. Or I should say I woke up. For that was my last dream. And I experienced it only last night. I was sweating and icy cold and terribly afraid. And I'm afraid to sleep tonight. I've asked Dr. Sundquist to stay not far from me tonight. Shall we have a whiskey, Basil? Each time I drink with you, I feel it may be for the last time.
0: I was visiting Farlow every day now. In the mornings. My business was forgotten. I made what arrangements I could so that my living should not altogether go to rack and ruin, but I have to confess that for the greater part of the daylight hours, and sometimes in the dead of night too, my thoughts were constantly with the tortured man who was one of my greatest friends. One thing still puzzled me above all else.
2: Of course you realize, like you and like the splendid Dr. Stormquist, the whole business completely confuses me. But another thing. Listen, you have been at Green Mansion for a long time now. Quite early. Soon after the onset of those dreams. You volunteered to come here. Now, why? Why so soon, I mean? Surely you were not so very strange, so very frightening to begin with, that before waking up and finding sand on your feet and the seawater in your clothes. Is there something you haven't told me?
1: Yes.
2: What is it?
1: The voices.
2: Voices?
1: The janissaries of Emilion.
2: What?
1: I've never told you before. From perhaps the second dream onwards, I've heard that phrase. In the wind, it seemed. Called from somewhere. The janissaries of Emilion. Voices I've heard clamoring. The janissaries. What do you make of it?
2: Janissaries were a sort of guard, weren't they?
1: Yes. I promised you to bring me the book. The janissaries were a body of Turkish infantry in olden times. The personal bodyguard of the Sultan of Turkey. They were abolished in 1826. The reference book also gives them as personal instruments of tyranny.
3: Turkish soldier.
0: But how does this tie in with the period being 2,000 years ago? Or the East?
1: The Janissaries were a terribly ancient force, which existed under many names. They also operated outside Turkey in the East. In my dream, they are coming, this white ship. It's a body of horsemen, the Janissaries of Emelian. In my last dream battle, I distinguished the very robes they wear. I could almost see their faces.
0: Very well. You surely can't take this seriously. I mean, this late...
1: You haven't heard me out. I now know the nature of the threat.
0: Threat?
1: I am trying to reach the city. I know I shall never reach the city. Crossing the water to reach me are a body of horsemen clad in white robes.
0: Can a dream do to harm you?
1: They will kill me! When they reach me, I'll die!
0: In my opinion, you need perhaps more skilled medical advice than Sundquist can give you, my friend. If I might suggest...
1: Good morning, Mr. Basil.

0: That night, even I doubted Farlow's sanity. I didn't go to see him for 3 days. The next I did go, he seemed to have forgotten our disagreement. I was shocked by the sight of him. He was even more fine, drawn, and gaunt than ever. The dream had progressed. He was able, he said, to see the cruel oriental faces of the horsemen now. They carried short, heavy-bladed swords. They wore turbans. They looked so rapacious and sadistic that his dream self was near to fainting with fear. He believed the end was very near now.
1: He's half the man he was. He lies all day upon his bed, listening to the birds, smoking, dreading the night. He says no man can help him.
0: Can anyone help him, Dr. Sundquist? Can you help him?
1: I don't know. For the first time in my career, I'm completely and utterly baffled. One thing I do know, though, there is no physical danger. If we are unable to help him, then he may lose his mind for good. But that a dream can harm him other than mentally, no.
0: I only saw Farlow once more. I remember the occasion very well. It was a Thursday evening, late spring. I was feeling helpless and more gloomy than ever I can remember.
2: Many things begin mankind, my research, my work. The scent of doom fills my horizon. Those faces. Those ghastly faces. The cruel eyes. If Sundquist is not successful, it will reach me and it will be the end. The Janissaries of Emilion. The Janissaries of Emilion.
1: Come in, please, Mr. Copper.
3: The matron didn't want me to see you, Doctor. She tried to put me off with the superintendent. There's a place.
1: Please close the door.
3: Philip, the place is crawling with policemen. Now, I've come to see Farlow.
1: I have bad news for you. I'm afraid Farlow died in the night.
0: What happened?
1: He had a heart attack. There was nothing we could do.
0: Why are the police here, then?
1: That is about another matter. Now, if...
0: I'm sorry, Doctor, I insist. He was my dear friend. Do you believe that he was mad?
1: I sometimes believe that I may be.
0: Now, what does that mean? Doctor, I want to know. Why the police?
1: What? Sir, I can rely on your complete discretion.
0: Absolutely.
1: You are completely aware of all the progressive stages of Farlow's dreams or visions?
0: He gave me his confidence.
1: He was very quiet during the last day or two of his treatment. He became very agitated on the last afternoon. He told me that these Janissaries of Emilion were so close that he could almost touch them. He said if he slept that night, he knew he would die. I told him that the night would prove him wrong. I said it was the last crisis. He would come through it and lead a normal life again. He was put under sedatives that night. At 4 in the morning, the whole sanatorium was aroused by the most appalling screams.

When I had taken my leave of Dr. Sundquist, I drove back to my house. I wrapped the piece of rock Farlow had given to me in a piece of sacking and wedged it with stone secured by wire. And I drove out to the point and hurled it into the deepest part of the sea. But the thing haunts my brain, and mentally, my sleep too has become more and more broken. I pray earnestly that I never dream the same dream as Farlow. For you see, Humphrey showed me the photographs. But I think they would have been better destroyed. Farlow's room, which was padded, contained no sharp edges or weapons of any kind. And yet, make no mistake about it, though the thing is scientifically impossible, Farlow had been hacked to pieces as surely as if a dozen men had attacked him with sharpened swords or knives.

0: 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They really do know what they like. Tibby, Tibby, Tibby.
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0: every day at this time, Monday through Friday, a J.M. 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
1: I'm Rod Serling. You're listening to The Zero Hour. Rest your eyes. Exercise your imagination. This week, Merwin Gerard's study of a man pursued. Dead Man's Tale. Starring George Maharis. Craig Stevens. And Charles McGraw. In Elliot Lewis's production of The Zero Hour.

0: Guilt is not something that can always be determined in a court of law. One must first consider the source. Carl Brooks is a man well acquainted with guilt. It drove him first from his home, then drew him back and into a situation for which he was totally unprepared. His best friend had been convicted and executed for murder. Only Carl's testimony could have saved him. So the guilt is now a matter of omission, a matter of moral negligence. And for Carl Brooks, the guilt is more imposing than ever. The man he left behind, in turn, left a widow and child. Someone is sending them money. Carl Brooks would like to find out who and why. Dead Man's Tale continues after this word.
1: I watched the sun come up over the city from my hotel window. The first light of day peeked over the eastern horizon at 5 o'clock, then fanned out over the stockyards, the industrial section, and crept into downtown. By 5:30, sunlight glistened off the facings of glass skyscrapers. The street lamps shut off. The morning edition hit the newsstands. City buses rolled down the avenues, from dark to dawn to day. Hadn't shut my eyes or my mind all night. If I was to accomplish anything this day, I would first have to freshen up. A weary face with dark circles under the eyes peered out at me from the medicine chest mirror. Oh, come on. Can't believe it.
2: Desk.
1: This is Mr. Brooks in room 610. What happened to the water? Or doesn't that come with the price of the room?
2: I'm terribly sorry, sir. We've had some trouble with the boilers, and we've temporarily shut off all the water in the east wing.
1: That's just great. How do you propose your paying guests wash?
2: We hope to have the service restored sometime this afternoon, sir.
1: What about the west wing?
2: Actually, sir, you're better off where you are. We'll be shutting off the water on the other side after the noon hour today. We're sorry for the inconvenience. We have a repair crew working full time.
1: Yeah, well, I'd like another room.
2: As you wish, sir. West wing?
1: Yes, west wing.
2: I can give you a fifth floor suite. It's $5 a day more than you're paying now.
1: I'll take it.
2: Very well, sir. It's room 519.
1: Yes, oh, wait a minute. Your rooms are separated by odd and even numbers, right?
2: Yes, sir.
1: Well, I'd like room 515.
2: Well, I'm sorry, sir. We have no room 515.
1: No 515?
2: No, sir. We converted that room to storage space 4 years ago.
1: I see. 519 will be fine, then.
2: Very good, sir. I'll transfer your bill starting today.
1: Clerk.
2: Yes?
1: Were there any calls for me after midnight?
2: One moment. No, no messages at all, sir.
1: Uh-huh. Thank you. I took the elevator down to the lobby and exchanged the keys. So 515 was only used for storage now. That had been for 4 years. Very strange coincidence. A man is killed in the room, another man is condemned for murder and rushed off to meet his maker, and suddenly, the scene of the crime no longer exists. $5.25. Mm-hmm. $5.23. $21. And here it is, $5.19. I wonder. Uh-huh. Just as he said. No room number. Storage, employees only.

0: I showered, shaved, and had a light breakfast in the coffee shop before leaving the hotel. I needed mobility for the errands I had to run, so I rented a late model sedan from an auto agency. I phoned the Chronicle and tried to reach Hugo again. But he was out on still another story. Either that, or his secretary was told to say he was. Ellen Wilson's financial status was foremost in my mind. Nameless donations and free medical care. Dr. Frank Irwin might be able to shed some light on the subject, I thought. I drove to County General Hospital to find him. Dr. Irwin was in County General, all right, as a patient. The previous night, he had run his car into a telephone pole and had suffered minor injuries. Fortunately, I arrived during visiting hours, and the nurse told me that Dr. Irwin had been lightly sedated, but I could see him for a short time.
1: Edna, I'm sorry. I should have been more careful.
0: Dr. Irwin?
1: Oh, I thought you were Edna. She's been away visiting her sister.
0: My name is Carl Brooks.
1: I see. I thought you were... Edna's my wife. She's been after me to get some rest, day off once in a while. Are you from the police?
0: No, sir.
1: See, I had a little accident with the car last night.
0: Oh.
1: I fell asleep at the wheel. Unspeakable for a doctor.
0: Yeah, how are you feeling better?
1: I can't feel a thing. Wonder drugs, we call them. You look familiar. You one of my patients from long ago?
0: No, sir, I'm Carl Brooks from long ago.
1: Oh, why, of course. I heard you were back.
0: Hasn't everyone?
1: I'm so glad you're here.
0: Well, that's a switch.
1: I'm afraid I don't understand. You are the man who's helping Ellen Wilson, aren't you?
0: Well, I'm a friend of her.
1: I know all about you, Mr. Brooks.
0: Oh?
1: I want to do all I can to help you. Say, would you mind bringing me that pitcher of water right there?
0: Oh.
1: Can't seem to work up a spit. Thank you. I don't want to dry up before I say what has to be said.
0: Doctor, Ellen Wilson is one of your patients, isn't she?
1: Has been, ever since she first moved here. Must have been, near 10-15 years ago. When she got married and had the baby, I became what we used to call a family doctor.
0: Have you been sending Ellen Wilson money?
1: Money? No, that must be one of the others.
0: Others?
1: Please, the water.
0: Oh. Okay. What others?
1: Well, I don't know who they are. I think the man who runs the big gambling club in town is one of them.
0: Joe Farris.
1: Yeah, that's who I mean, Joe Farris. He's a horrible man.
0: Doctor, I don't want to sound like a lawyer. I mean, I've given that up, but if you don't know who the others are, would you know why anyone is sending Ellen Wilson money?
1: I'm a doctor, Mr. Brooks. It's my sworn duty, my sacred obligation to save lives. I committed a breach of honor 4 years ago in a court of law. Because I was afraid of the disgrace, I did nothing to prevent the execution of an innocent man.
0: Barry Wilson.
1: That's right.
0: Could you have saved him?
1: Perhaps. No. The point is, I didn't even try. Oh, that's fine.
0: Well, what could you have done or said?
1: Well, I don't know why I ever got involved. Edna begged me not to. She's always right about that sort of thing. Very sound thinker, my wife.
0: Doctor, what was this involvement?
1: Oh, ambition, pride, vanity. I wanted to be Commissioner of Health. And I consoled myself that everybody did it.
0: Did what?
1: Paid for political favors. There was this Farris and myself and two others. I have no idea who they are. But we each contributed a large sum of cash to a special fund for the re-election of Lloyd Mercer.

0: Of course. It was so obvious, it never occurred to me. That was why Mercer never admitted to there being money in the attaché case. It would have blown his legal eagle image sky high. The fact that I had been a very real part of his political machine turned my stomach.
1: So you see, Mr. Brooks, I isolated the hypocrite in Hippocrates.
0: And that's what Henley was carrying.
1: It would seem so. There was never any proof. The subject never came up.
0: Well, I understand what Ferris was paying for. Protection. But certainly, Commissioner of Health isn't appointed by the district attorney.
1: Oh, Lloyd Mercer, as we've seen, was headed for bigger things. His political influence extended in all directions. And I was convinced he could deliver. Obviously, so were the others.
0: I understand there was $150,000 in that briefcase.
1: I couldn't say. My contribution was $30,000.
0: And you have no idea who else may have known about this special fund?
1: As far as I know, only Mercer and the four contributors.
0: Well, what about Henley? I mean, where did he come in?
1: I never met the man. I understand he was from out of state. Well, I presume he was chosen as a go-between because he had no connection with any of us.
0: Including Mercer.
1: Especially Mercer.
0: Uh-huh.
1: I presume Mercer sent you to pick up the lock case so there'd never be any visible connection between himself and Henley. As a precaution against precisely the sort of thing that happened.
0: You know, it seems so unnecessarily complicated.
1: Has it occurred to you that whoever murdered Henley might be one of the contributors? I know there were four of us, and not one came forward. Ferris wasn't even at the trial.
0: Doctor, do you believe Barry Wilson was innocent?
1: I believed it throughout the course of the trial, the appeals, up to the moment of his execution. I believe it as I lie here now. I stood by and let him die.
0: Doctor, from what you've told me, you were not the only one.
1: Well, Mr. Brooks, a man has only to live at peace with himself.
0: I know that better than anyone. I assume that all of Ellen Wilson's medical expenses through the years...
1: Oh, yes. I was grateful for the opportunity. It helped. A little.
0: You've helped a lot, Doctor. You get well now, and I'll be in touch.
1: All right.
0: I left the hospital and headed for the National City Bank, Ellen Wilson's branch. It didn't take me long to notice I was being followed. A big maroon late model touring car was smoking along behind me, obviously tracking. Too obvious to be anything but a message from Joe Farris. Looking in my rear view window, I could see two men in the car with the brims of their hats pulled low over their foreheads. It would have been funny if it weren't so frightening. And I was sure that was the purpose. To scare me into running. I had done it once before. Why not again? But Dr. Irwin had answered that to me. A man has only to live at peace with himself. And I was determined to achieve that. I stopped in front of the bank. Ferris's thugs drove on. They knew where I was going and who I wanted to see. We were all beginning to understand each other all too well. I began to feel the need for some protection of a different kind. Dead men tell no tales. It was time to leak some information to the press.
2: City desk. Brownell here.
3: Hugo? I waited all night for your call.
2: Oh, what do you want?
3: Look, I think a lot more went on in the Henley case than we were led to believe.
2: We were led to believe?
3: Now, come on, Hugo. I mean, just give me a chance and just hear me out.
2: Look, I'm interested in facts. Hard facts. Something I can put in print.
3: Well, I've learned enough in one day to know that you were right about Barry being framed and about the political setup in this town.
2: So? Now, there's two of us.
3: Look, I want to talk to you.
2: Do you or don't you have something I can print without risking a libel suit?
3: Look, I will in about 15 minutes.
2: I'll listen when you do. I'm much too busy now for idle conversation, so you can
3: Look, Hugo, wait. No, wait. I've just got to see you today, in an hour. In an hour. I think we'll find something in the back issue of the Chronicle. I'll meet you there.
2: Carl? Carl! Ah, damn it. Shirley, I'll be in the morgue. The one with the dead papers.
4: May I be of service, sir?
0: Yes. I'd like to speak to the branch manager. Well?
4: Go ahead. I'm waiting.
0: Oh.
4: I'm Joanne Price, branch manager. What can I do for you?
0: Well, I'm sorry. I didn't...
4: You didn't think a woman could ever achieve a position of responsibility, especially in such a stuffy field as money management. Believe me, I felt the same way. It's been a struggle.
0: A depositor of yours, Mrs. Ellen Wilson, has been receiving cashier's checks drawn on this bank in the amount of $100 each month for the past 4 years. I'd like to know who's been sending them.
4: Won't she tell you?
0: She doesn't know either.
4: Does she object?
0: Mrs. Can't you just tell me who's sending those checks?
4: Now, I'd like to. You have such an honest face. But I'm afraid even if I had that information, it would be confidential. Besides, I'm really only the hired help. I wouldn't have the authority to give it to you.
0: Well, who would?
4: The bank president, Mr. Lacey.
0: Ah. Well, may I talk to him?
4: I don't think it'll do you any good.
0: Why not?
4: Mr. Lacey's a Scrooge, the tightest man on earth, with money and with words.
0: Look, could you ask him if he'd see me, please?
4: Don't hold your breath.
0: Well?
4: The sun sets in the east tonight. He'll see you. All the way at the back. Don't say anything, but I'm bucking for his job.
0: Well, I hope you get it. Thank you very much.
5: Come in and close the door behind
0: you. Mr. Lacey?
6: I only let you in here to tell you face to face that what you're asking for is privileged information, and I demand to know what your authority is in seeking it and for what purpose.
0: I have reason to believe the person signing those cashier checks may have committed murder.

0: Are you from the police?
1: No.
0: Certainly murder would be a matter for them.
1: All right, Mr. Lacey, if you'd rather I take what I already know to the police.
0: You're Carl Brooks.
1: That's correct.
0: Mr. Brooks, I'm not a rich man, despite what you may think.
1: You knew Barry Wilson was innocent, didn't you?
0: I don't know that.
1: Is there reasonable doubt?
0: Maybe. I've done nothing illegal.
1: Well, somebody has. Someone killed Robert Henley for $150,000, some of which, I think, was yours, Mr. Lacey.
0: You can't believe I'd kill a man for money.
1: Well, you said yourself you're not a rich man.
0: Now, just a damn minute.
1: Look, I'm only going to ask you one more time, Mr. Lacey, because if you don't tell me, I'll find out somewhere else. It may save us both a lot of unnecessary trouble, and it might even make you feel better. Now, do you know who is sending $100 cashier checks once a month to Ellen Wilson?
0: No, I don't. And should you have any further inquiries into my personal affairs, Mr. Brooks, I suggest you make them through my attorney. Good day. Get me Judge Mercer's chambers, immediately.
1: Lacey was the kind of man who revealed more in a facial reaction than by anything he could have said. He was undoubtedly the third donor. Farris, Dr. Irwin, and Lacey. But who was the fourth? I left the bank and walked to my rented car. The tires were flat, all of them, slashed. I looked up and down the street. There was no sign of the big maroon car, but the meaning was clear. So I had to get to the Chronicle building right away. I had to get to Hugo Brownell. Oh, Hugo, you're here.
2: Don't ask me why. I guess I'm just a sucker for nostalgia.
1: Well, I wasn't sure if I'd make it. Word is out on me.
2: What do you mean?
1: Farris had his boys cut up my tires on the car. I hitchhiked over here. Never thought you'd come.
2: Look, Carl, you're raving. Come on, you got me down here for a reason. Let's have it.
1: Hugo, what do you know about a special campaign contribution fund to get Lloyd Mercer elected to a second term as DA?
2: Maybe I should ask what you know.
1: Well, there was one. $150,000. And that's what Henley was carrying the night he was murdered.
2: Can you prove it?
1: Not only that, but I think I can prove who killed Henley.
2: Who? Do you know?
1: Well, I'm hoping you can remember. You've seen him. You may even know him.
2: You lost me.
1: Look, four people contributed to Mercer's special fund. It was Farris and Dr. Irwin, the president of the National City Bank, a man named Lacey.
2: Mm-hmm. First name Clarence. A big man in contract financing, bit on the shady side. That's only three.
1: Well, there should be the name of a picture of the fourth somewhere in these files.
2: Well, that could take days to find.
1: Not if you can remember.
2: Remember what?
1: Well, someone who was at Barry's trial. Someone who was there. Every day.
2: Carl, this is hopeless. Even if we find who you're looking for, we'd have to push to reopen the case. And you know whose court this is. We'd have a hell of a time trying to get anybody to confess to being...
1: Hold on. I found something.
2: What do you got?
1: No, no. Do you have a magnifying glass or something like that?
2: Here, there's one here somewhere.
1: No.
2: Here.
1: Ah, good. Okay, now, look. Who is this man?
2: Hmm?
1: The one with his head down here in this picture and looking around in this one.
2: That's right. He was there just about every day. The paving contractor. Huh? Used to do all the work for the city.
1: Yeah, well, what's his name?
2: Owen Morse.
1: That's our man.
2: Mm-hmm.
3: 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I'm Rod Serling, and this is the Zero Hour.
4: You've been listening to the Hollywood Radio Theater's presentation of The Zero Hour, heard every weekday at this time. Rod Serling is your host. Dead Man's Tale was written by Merwin Gerard and Kim Weisskopf. George Maharis is Carl. Craig Stevens is Mercer. And Charles McGraw is Ferris. Featured in the cast are Jack Manning, Harold Gould, Herbert Jefferson Jr., and Shirley Mitchell. Zero Hour is produced and directed by Elliot Lewis. Jack Myers is executive producer. Rochelle Sherman, associate producer. And Kim Weisskopf, story editor. Music conducted and composed by Stanley D. Hoffman. 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
2: Once upon a time there was an engineer.
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3: You lock the front door and check the windows before you go to sleep? Of course you do. Because all of us are naturally afraid of violence, murder. But imagine, if you can, a civilization wherein homicide has been eliminated by a mechanical device. No more shootings, no more strangulations, no more killings of any kind. That's the kind of civilization our descendants may enjoy in the next century. Sounds great, doesn't it? And yet the effect is murder. I think you'll see what I mean as we listen to a remarkable tale from Galaxy Magazine, a story called Watchbird.

0: Gelson speaking.
1: Gelson, this is John Monroe.
0: Yes, Chief?
1: It's happened, Fred. By George, it's finally come through.
0: What, you mean you got the go-ahead from Washington?
1: The green light, complete with trimmings. With consent of Congress, the President has ordered watchbird divisions for every city and town in the country. He's given us top priority on strategic metals, manpower, and every kind of electronic equipment we'll need. Well, now, how does that sound to you?
0: Oh, great, Chief. Just great.
1: This is our chance, Gelson. A chance to strike a blow not just for Watchbird Incorporated, but for all humanity. Now, how soon can you get those assembly lines rolling?
0: We're all tooled up and ready to go. The first Watchbirds, Model X2, should be coming off the assembly lines within a week.
1: Good. Remember, Gelson, we're making history, so make the fur fly. If there's anything you need, don't hesitate to call on me.
0: I'll do that, Chief. Goodbye. Hey, Mac, have you got a bottle of good whiskey stashed away in your desk?
2: Well, it so happens I have, but what's the occasion?
0: Washington just flashed us the okay, Mac. That crime-killing bird you designed will soon be in the air. It won't be long before the crime of murder is a thing of the past. That's how it seemed to me, Fred Gelson, vice president in charge of production of Watchbird Incorporated, on the morning of March 26th in the year 2003. That's how it seemed to all of us. Hadn't Jed McIntyre, our chief engineer and one of the finest scientists in the country, testified before a special commission set up by the President of the United States?
2: To sum up, gentlemen, we have in the Watchbird a mechanical flying policeman capable of staying aloft for months at a time. The Watchbird's electronic brain is tuned to the peculiar brain waves thrown off by the potential murderer. With its tremendous speed, the Watchbird can reach the murderer before he puts his criminal impulse into action. And with its electrical immobilizer, the Watchbird can stop the act of violence before it takes place.
0: The commission had been impressed by McIntyre. And 1 month after we got our go-ahead, the Watchbirds were installed all over the country. On a given date, they were released simultaneously into the sky. We followed the bird assigned to our district by televiewer and radar. Over the city, the Watchbird soared, its aluminum hide glistening in the sun. Then something happened. The bird spun into a dive. Its electronic brain had picked up a murder wave from below. Built-in kinesthetics guided the Watchbird in the direction of the killer, a small man standing in an alley waiting for his victim. He didn't see that streak of aluminum lightning rushing toward him until it was too late. Before he could raise his gun to fire at the Watchbird, a bolt of man-made lightning knocked the gun from his hand. He scrambled for it, but before he could reach it, the Watchbird knocked him flat on his back. He lay there helpless, immobilized, with the bird hovering over him until the police arrived and took him away. The Watchbird had prevented its first murder. Headlines, of course, in all the newspapers. Photographs of the Watchbird in action. An interview with the would-be killer and another with John Monroe, who claimed that the millennium had arrived. Just about the only people in town who weren't hailing the advent of the Watchbird era were Jim Spinner, the chief of police, and Norma, my wife. Jim had come over to play chess that evening, but his mind wasn't on the game.
3: Huh? Well, what did you say, Fred?
0: Said it's your move.
3: It is? Oh, I can't concentrate. I've been thinking of those blasted Watchbirds. Those things have got me worried.
0: Well, you saw the birds in action today, Jim. What is there to worry about?
3: That's it. I don't know.
4: Jim's right, Fred. There's something peculiar about mechanical birds flying around, knocking people down with electrical immobilizers.
0: People? You mean killers, don't you, Norma? Now, don't be old-fashioned, dear.
4: Well, old-fashioned or not,
0: there's a special Watchbird broadcast on right now. Switch on the set, will you, dear?
4: All right. You can laugh at me as much as you like, Fred, but I don't care for the idea of electronic gadgets taking the law into their own hands.
0: Isn't that just like a woman? Taking the law into their own hands. Those birds are our agents.
5: This is Washington. At this time, we have a report here, a roundup report from the first day of National Watchbird operation. And the news tonight is very good indeed. For the country as a whole, the rate of homicide has dropped 38%. In every case where watchbirds reach the criminal, the
3: Turn
5: crime
3: it off,
5: was
3: Fred.
5: Prevented.
0: Wait, I want to hear this.
3: Is Turn it off. You ain't getting all that in the morning newspapers.
5: Pennsylvania, common
3: You know,
5: down
3: I just thought what it is about
5: York,
3: the watchbirds that bothers me.
0: Yeah, right.
5: Ohio, down.
3: Fred, this wonder bird of yours has electronic learning circuits in addition to all the others, hasn't it?
0: That's right. The watchbirds are built to respond to certain stimuli and to carry out certain operations when they receive that stimuli.
3: And the learning circuits.
0: Yes, I'm coming to that. Only certain murderers give out these stimuli. Without learning circuits, the watchbird would only be 70% efficient. To stop all murders, the watchbird has to search out new definitions of murder and correlate them with what it already knows. See?
3: I see this much. You've given a mechanical device the power to think and learn. And I don't like it, Fred. I don't like it.
0: Complaints like Jim's were few and far between in the early days. How could you complain with the homicide rate going down 50% and more? It began to seem as though the boss's prediction about the millennium might come true. But then a flaw appeared. Jim Spinner phoned and asked me to meet him at the city morgue. What's up, Jim?
3: Plenty. I'll show you in a minute. You hear about that fellow Walker who tried to kill his wife this morning out in Sunnydale?
0: Did I? The afternoon papers are full of it. Watchbird did a great job in that case, Jim. Stopped that man dead in his tracks.
3: Dead is right. I want you to have a look at his body. Here we are.
0: Well?
3: Now look close, Fred. What do you suppose was the cause of death?
0: How should I know? Heart attack caused by fright?
3: No. The coroner tells me death was caused by electrocution.
0: What?
3: Walker was trying to strangle his wife when the watchbird appeared. But he wouldn't let go when the bird fired its first immobilizer charge at him, so the bird kept on shooting till he was dead.
0: I see.
3: You still think there's nothing to fear from this contraption of yours?
0: Well, look, Jim, it's pretty clear how this happened. The watchbirds are constructed to protect the victim of violence at whatever cost to the murderer. That bird was only following orders.
3: By taking the law into its own hands? By killing?
0: Well, that's unfortunate. But see here, suppose Walker had succeeded in killing his wife and was arrested for it. What would have happened to him?
3: He would have been electrocuted at the state prison.
0: Exactly, Jim, exactly. This way, the bird did the job for you. What's the difference?
3: The difference is this. When the state condemns a killer, it's only after due process of law. A jury of men decide, and after that, a man pulls the switch. But this way, it's inhuman.

0: Yeltsin speaking.
1: Fred, this is John Monroe. Come into my office, please.
0: I'll be right there, Chief.
2: Sit down, Yeltsin. Fred, I've called you and Mac in because we're up against a bit of a problem. These blasted watchbirds have gotten some peculiar ideas into their heads lately. Here, read this, Yeltsin.
0: National Association of Slaughterers and Meat Packers.
2: Yes.
0: Yes, sir. It has come to our attention by way of reports from member companies that watchbirds have been interfering recently with the orderly operation of their slaughterhouses. On numerous occasions, the birds have attacked workers slaughtering cattle. And in several other...
2: That's the gist of it. The watchbirds won't let the slaughterhouse workers do their job. How do you account for that, McIntyre?
3: Sounds like the trouble is in the learning circuits. Look, Mr. Monroe, we provided the watchbirds with learning circuits to make them more efficient. Every day, their thinking centers correlate new facts that they've learned about murder. Now, apparently, they've come to the conclusion that slaughtering cattle is murder.
0: I think I've got the answer, Chief. We figured the watchbirds would think of murder as we do. But they don't think. They merely react to stimuli.
2: Is that right, Mac?
3: I'm afraid so, Chief. We should have defined murder very carefully and precisely when we installed the learning circuits. As it is, the birds are making their own definition.
2: Well, this is a fine time to discover it. Why didn't you think of it? Hello? Yes, speaking. Who? Oh, yes. Yes, indeed. How do you do, Mr. Monday? What's that? Say that again, sir. Well, that's impossible. Look here, sir. I'm in a conference right now. Can I call you back in half an hour, sir? Good. Yes, I'll certainly do that, sir. Goodbye. You know who that was, McIntyre? Mr. William Monday, head of the United States Department of Fisheries.
3: What did he want, Chief?
2: A flock of watchbirds gathered over Gloucester Harbor this morning. They won't let the fishing boats put out to sea.
0: Well, it stands to reason, Chief. Watchbird reason, anyway, that... If slaughtering cattle is murder, why shouldn't commercial fishing be murder, too?
2: Oh, but this is ridiculous. It's insane. Monday is ready to blow his top. The biggest fishing port in the United States is tied up by those birds. And he wants to know what we're going to do about it.
3: Now, take it easy, Chief. It's nothing to get alarmed about. We'll just have to adjust the thinking circuits and make the watchbirds more discriminating.
2: And how long will that take?
3: Well, the birds operate independent of any central control, you know. They come back once a week for a repair checkup. We'll just have to adjust them one at a time.
2: One at a time? But what about the slaughterhouse people and the Gloucester fishermen and the United States government breathing down my neck? I promised to call Monday back in half an hour.
3: They'll all have to wait until the birds come in, Chief. Until then, there's not a blessed thing we can do about it.

0: you the latest developments on the watchbird situation. For the third straight day, rampaging watchbirds have kept the United States in a state of confusion and panic. In New York City, a crucial operation was interrupted by a watchbird which refused to permit the physicians to continue surgery. At the Pennsylvania State Prison, the electrocution of a condemned convict was halted by a watchbird which immobilized the executioner. After meeting this afternoon with the President of the United States, Mr. John Monroe, Watchbird Incorporated, stated that...
1: Fred, I was listening to it.
2: I can tell you what Monroe said. I wrote the statement for him. We're proceeding with countermeasures as fast as we can. As though that'll help much.
1: But didn't you say McIntyre has worked out a limiting circuit?
2: Yes, but even so, we won't be able to do anything until the first of the watchbirds comes in for their weekly checkup on Friday.
1: Hmm.
2: Oh, and I think how smug and cocky I was a month ago. Well, I've learned the lesson. The world was better off before those blasted birds were invented.
1: I'm afraid the whole country has learned a lesson. Fred, why don't you ask Mr. Monroe to ground the watchbirds permanently?
2: I did, but he won't hear of it. He says a minor adjustment of the circuits and everything will be fine.
1: Hold still, Fred.
2: Why?
1: There's a mouth on your shoulder. Oh, wait, I'll get a newspaper.
2: Hold it, Norman. Don't touch that newspaper.
1: I'll only be a second.
2: Now, never mind. There's a watchbird outside the window.
1: Oh, good heavens.
2: Now, sit down, dear. Sit down and get all thoughts of killing that moth out of your mind, and maybe that darn bird will go away. Well, there it goes.
1: Oh. Oh, Fred, thank heaven.
2: Gotta be careful with those things around, Norma. Very careful. Hello?
3: Fred, this is Jim Spinner.
2: Hello, Jim. Well, go ahead and say it. You told me so, all right.
3: That's not what I called about. Have you heard the latest?
2: You mean that execution that was stopped at the Pennsylvania State Prison?
3: No. This just came over the teletype here at police headquarters. A man named Olson tried to park his automobile a half an hour ago in the center of town. He was about to switch off the engine when a watchbird hit him. He tried again, and the watchbird hit him again. This time for keeps. Fred? Are you there?
2: Yes, I'm here, Jim. What can I say? What was there to say? The watchbird had reasoned perfectly, but not in human fashion. An automobile was a moving, functioning organism, therefore it was alive. To shut off the engine seemed to the watchbird like killing it. Therefore, the right of an automobile engine to go on running must be protected, even if the driver died. It went on like that. Cars, trucks, buses, and planes were forsaken by their drivers. No one would dare start an engine for fear of the danger involved in stopping it. Farmers stopped plowing the fields because the watchbirds had decided the earth was full of living organisms which had to be protected. The entire country was tied up. It was monstrous. Madness. And nothing could be done about it. Something had to give.
3: Gelson?
2: Yes, Chief.
3: Well, you're going to have your way about the watchbirds. Adjusting the learning circuits won't be enough. Tell the service boys to ground them permanently as they come in. That's orders from the White House.
2: On Friday morning, I got to the service center early. I wanted to be the first man there when the watchbirds came in. But McIntyre was there before me, lying on the floor.
4: Fred, sure I'm glad you're here. Help me up.
2: Sure, sure. Are you all right?
4: Oh, I think so. No bones broken anyway.
2: Well, what happened, Mac?
4: It was a watchbird.
2: What?
4: It was waiting on the floor when I got here. So I went to work disconnecting the kinetic system from the thinking center. But before I could pull a single vital tube, the thing let go with a blast from its immobilizer and knocked me out.
2: And the bird?
4: When I came to, it was gone.
2: But why, Mac? I don't understand it. They don't have any sense of self-preservation.
4: They don't need any sense of self-preservation, Fred. They've got something just as good. Didn't the watchbirds come to the conclusion that automobiles and so forth are living organisms, even though they are made of metal, because they run?
2: That's right.
4: That watchbird must have applied the same logic to itself. It could fly, It even had a kind of a thinking brain. Therefore, it must be a living organism, compelled to protect itself from murder.
5: Well, what are we going to do?
4: Nothing. I don't think any more watchbirds will come in for a checkup. That bird will warn all the others to stay away. We might as well go home.
5: I'll hate to face my wife with this news.
4: Your wife, eh? We've got to face the entire country.
6: Where's McIntyre? By heaven, Gelson, where's McIntyre?
5: He was notified of the meeting, Chief. He should be here any minute.
6: Are you sure no birds came in for checkup? Are you absolutely certain?
5: Only the first one, Chief.
6: Oh, then we're licked. Mac, where have you been?
7: Trying to figure a way out of this thing.
6: Have you come up with anything? Do you have any suggestions?
7: Only one. Without repairs, the watchbirds are bound to run down.
6: How long would that take?
7: Oh, about 6 months.
6: 6 months? You call that a solution?
7: It's the only one I could think of, Chief.
6: Don't you realize the country's at a standstill? In 6 months, we'll have starvation here.
7: Unless we can think of a way to bring them down sooner.
6: Some way to bring... That's the idea, Mac. Couldn't you design a super watchbird that does everything the watchbirds do and does it better? And couldn't you fix its thinking center so that it would hunt down the watchbirds and destroy them?
7: A hunter watchbird, eh? Yes, like a hawk.
6: That's the idea.
7: Chief, I think you've got something. Yes, sir, that sounds like a workable solution.
6: Well, work on it, Mac. Put the entire research and development staff to work on it. You've got to come up with something fast.
5: And that's how the hawks were born. It took McIntyre less than a week to build the prototype of the hawk. He showed it to us on the floor of the factory.
7: As you see, Mr. Monroe, the hawk is more heavily armored than the watchbird. By the use of new tubes, we've been able to increase its speed by 40%. Its immobilizer guns are designed to kill. And the hawk's learning circuits are specially designed for hunting.
6: Splendid, McIntyre, splendid. Gelson, how soon can you get the hawk into mass production?
5: I'm against it, Chief.
6: What?
5: The plan is no good.
6: Don't you think it'll work?
5: Oh, it'll work all right. But I'm afraid the cure will be worse than the disease. Haven't we learned yet? Don't you see, Mr. Monroe, we can't cure human problems by mechanization.
6: Mr. Gelson, I would enjoy hearing you philosophize, but unfortunately people are being killed. Crops are being ruined. Unless the watchbirds are stopped, the country faces famine.
5: Didn't we once say that murder had to be stopped? And look what that got us into. I tell you, Chief, this isn't the way.
6: Very well, Gelson. What would you suggest?
5: Let the watchbirds run down by themselves.
7: But that'll take 6 months.
6: Gelson, are you serious?
5: Let's face it. Admit we were wrong trying to cure human problems by mechanical means. These hawks
6: are... Ridiculous! Gelson, you've been working too hard. Maybe you want to take a week off.
5: As you say, Chief.
6: Well, wait a minute. I didn't mean right now. We can't spare you until you put the hawks into production. The assembly lines must be rolling by the first of next week. Is that clear?
5: I'll do my best, Chief. Ten days later, the first batch of hawks were released. From the top of the tallest building in the city, I watched the first encounter between a hawk and a watchbird. The watchbird was soaring over the housetops, unaware of the hawk overhead. Suddenly, a power bolt from the hawk slammed into the watchbird's wing. The watchbird was hurt, but it fought back. It had time to fire one bolt at the hawk, a bolt that bounced harmlessly off the hawk's heavily insulated body. And then the hawk zeroed on the watchbird and hit it with the full force of its firepower.
0: Turning now to the watchbird plague, the news today is favorable. To date, the hawks have destroyed 4,023 watchbirds, leaving only 780 to go. Here is a special report just handed to me. Ladies and gentlemen, this is terrible. In Boston, Massachusetts, a hawk went berserk this evening, killing 47 people. The toll of death might have been far larger.
6: Hello? No, I don't want to speak to him. Look, Miss Evans, I don't want to talk to anybody. Just say you can't locate me.
5: Who's that, Chief?
6: Washington Justice Department. This is incredible. Isn't there anything you can think of, McIntyre?
7: I don't know what to say, Chief.
4: More than 1,000 people killed so far this week.
6: Maybe another bird, something that would hunt down the hawks.
5: Your next gadget would have to be even more self-sufficient and murderous. Haven't you learned yet, Chief?
6: You're right, Gilson, you're right. But why? How did this happen?
5: It's simple. The hawk is a murder machine with improved learning circuits. But all it learns is more and better ways to kill. Since the hawk has to kill and all the watchbirds have been wiped out, the hawks have turned their attention to human beings.
6: Heaven help us.
5: This is what comes of giving a machine the job that was our responsibility in the first place.
1: Fred? Fred, is that you?
5: Yes, dear.
1: Oh, dear, I'm so relieved that you got home safe. With those terrifying hawks up there in the sky.
5: I know, dear. Anyone hurt in the neighborhood?
1: Fred, Mrs. Matthews was almost killed.
5: No.
1: Yes, she just stepped out the front door when a hawk dived at her. She got back into the house and slammed the door just in the nick of time.
5: Well, she was lucky.
1: Lucky? Oh, you bet she was. Fred, we aren't going to have much for dinner tonight.
5: Oh, it doesn't matter. I'm not very hungry.
1: I was afraid to go shopping. I'm afraid to leave the house.
5: I don't blame you.
1: Well, we can have
5: scrambled eggs. Wait a minute, Mama. Wait a minute. You've given me an idea. Hold everything.
1: What sort of an idea? Fred, who are you phoning?
5: McIntyre.
8: Hello?
5: Mac, this is Fred Gelson.
8: Oh, hello, Fred. Glad to see you got home okay.
5: Well, that's what I'm calling you about. Now, Mac, listen. Those hawks are constructed to kill. They've got to kill. Now, isn't that right?
8: Right.
5: Now, what would happen if they couldn't find anything to kill? No human beings, livestock, horses, anything like that.
8: Well, they'd turn to killing each other, I guess.
5: That's my idea, Mac.
8: What's that?
5: If the entire country were to stay at home behind locked doors and shuttered windows for a couple of days, we could get rid of this plague. The hawks would exterminate each other.
8: Yes, I think they probably would. But getting 200 million people to stay at home, how could that be arranged?
5: Easily, Mac. By presidential proclamation.
0: Proclamation issued by the White House today reads as follows. By the authority vested in me, I, the President of the United States, call on all residents of the United States to remain indoors during the 3 days commencing at sunrise August 10th and ending at sunrise August 13th. During this period, no one is to leave his home for any reason.
5: On the night of August 9th, Monroe, McIntyre, and I slept at the factory. Like everyone else in the country, we'd prepared enough food the last 3 days. On the morning of August 10th, the life of the country came to a standstill. All city streets were deserted. And in the countryside, all livestock was safe in the barns. We were at the teleset in Mr. Monroe's office, waiting to see what the hawks would do when they discovered that their potential victims had disappeared.
9: Monroe, Fred, look at the vid screen.
6: What is it, Mac? By heaven, those hawks are in a fight.
5: I'll say they are. They're hitting each other with everything they've got. They can't last long at that rate, Mac.
9: No, I don't think they can. Look, Fred, one of them must have been hitting a vital spot. Yes, there he goes. He's going down.
5: For 3 days and nights, there was war in the sky. War without mercy as hawks destroyed each other. The sky was full of man-made lightning as hawks dueled and shot each other down. On the morning of the fourth day, when people emerged from their homes, the landscape was littered with aluminum shells and fire-blackened tubes and wires. But the skies were clear, not a hawk in sight. We had saved ourselves from ourselves.

0: That's it. Watchbird by Robert Sheckley, thanks to wonderful Galaxy magazine, now on the stand. Next week, another extraordinary tale of tomorrow out of Galaxy magazine called Inside Earth by Paul Anderson. The story of an interplanetary agent provocateur whose job was to stop rebellion by starting a revolution. This is your host, O-Mentor. Until next week, then, be kind to all birds. Tales of Tomorrow. Heard in tonight's play were Leon Janney as Gelson, George Kluge as Monroe. Others in the cast were Mary Michael, John Raby, and Gerald Keane. 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Technical supervision by Joe Durante. Your host, O-Mentor, was Raymond Edward Johnson. Music composed and conducted by Bobby Christian. Script adaptation by Michael Sklar. 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
1: Fate plays no favorites. It could happen to you.
2: Book 84, page 327.
1: In the Diary of Fate.
2: Yes, here it is. The name Peter Drake. Occupation, treasurer of Lewis Swerdling and Company. A comfortable life for a man of your temperament, wasn't it, Peter? A life that required few important decisions. An occupation that dealt primarily with numbers. You would have gone on in your work secure and contented had it not been for your wife, Marcia. She was blindly proud and avaricious. But you loved her, didn't you, Peter? Because of that love, you stand now in the bedroom of your home, the muzzle of a pistol pressed against your temple. And in less than a minute, you will be dead. I will write the final entry under the name Peter Drake. When I have written, I shall read from his record in The Diary of Fate. I hope you'll understand.

0: Yes, Peter Drake. It was your unreasoning love for your wife that forced you from the security of your world of numbers. And it was the impelling power of her greedy ambition that drove you to a grim decision. The most important decision of your life. But the ultimate outcome was determined by a little thing. So commonplace and innocent that you failed to notice it that night when you stealthily stepped into your cousin's room.
1: Hello, Arthur.
2: Peter, what are you doing sneaking in here at this hour? Why, well, you're drunk.
1: You're working late, Arthur. Are you worried?
2: Well, yes, I am. I don't know what to do.
1: I do. I know the answer, Arthur. And this is your last chance. I'll tell you if you'll make me a partner.
2: So that's why you came here. No, get out of here. Go on, get out.
1: Oh, no. Not yet, Arthur.
2: What are you doing? Drop that gun.
1: Since when do you keep your gun on your desk? Afraid of burglars, Arthur?
2: No, Peter, please. Give me back my gun.
1: Sit down, Arthur. There, desk.
2: What are you going to do, Peter? No! No!
0: As you fired that shot, Peter Drake, a plan was put in motion. And the end for you was certain. At that moment, I, fate, moved unnoticed into your life. Little thing. A moment's hesitation. A sudden rainstorm. A lost wallet. These are the tools with which I work. Let us turn back to the point where it all began. The country club dance. Marcia had planned on the occasion for weeks. Regarded it as an important social opportunity. And yet, it was only half over, and you were on your way home.
3: I can't understand you, Marcia. You talk about nothing but that dance for a month, and then for no apparent reason, you want to leave in the middle of it.
4: No apparent reason? Are you blind?
3: What was the matter?
4: I'll tell you. Very simple language. I've never been so completely humiliated in my life. Thurman and Arthur Swoodley and their fat wives at a table with the governor. And we seated at the other end of the hall with that obnoxious Mr. Ross.
3: Oh, Ross isn't a bad sort, Marcia.
4: He's a fool. And a nobody. And so are the rest of the people at our table. Complete nobodies. Well, Cousin Thurman's wife made certain of that.
3: Harriet? Don't be upset.
4: She's jealous of me. She made sure I wasn't on the awards committee, nor the receiving line, nor anything else that might have put me in the public eye.
3: Marcia, darling, we've been over this same thing a thousand times.
4: And I'm fed up with it. Sick and tired of being pushed around by the mighty Swerdling.
3: We've got to be patient, Marcia. Uncle Lewis left the business to Thurman and Arthur, not to me.
4: And the poor nephew became treasurer. The main treasurer for 6 years. You're brilliant, Peter. You're too smart to say treasurer. You have more brains than the two of them. You should be a partner.
3: Please, Marcia.
4: Then let them try to snub and slight and look down their noses. Do something about it. Demand it. You've got to, Peter. You've got to become a partner.
0: Yes, Peter. You felt the security of your sheltered world crumble before the insistent nagging of your wife, whom you loved deeply. You would do as Marcia asked. You had even begun to believe she was right when an hour after you arrived at your office the next morning, you boldly entered the office occupied by your cousins, Thurman and Arthur.
5: Left the party early last night, Peter. Anything wrong?
3: No, I had a headache, that's all.
5: Well, too bad. Nice party. Well, Peter, what do you want to see me about? Death account?
3: No, Thurman, that's been taken care of. I want to talk about my position here. I'm not satisfied, Thurman.
5: What do you mean, Peter?
3: Just this. I want to be taken in on equal footing. I want to be up there with you and Arthur.
2: What are you talking about?
5: I'll handle this now, Arthur. Now, look, Peter. As a treasurer, you're top. Keeping books, watching expenses, that sort of thing. That's what you're best suited for. As far as making the big deals, handling our delicate foreign commitments, well, you're still a good treasurer.
3: Look here, Thurman. I've made big money for this company for years. I handled our war contracts. I established our overseas trade.
5: Yes, you've always done your job well, Peter. No question about that. But no one man is indispensable. Now, don't forget that. And don't force my hand, Peter.
3: You mean you'd fire me?
5: Now, let's be sensible about this. Right now, there's nothing open. Arthur and I can handle the whole show. If we need you, we want you. Exactly where you are. I think we understand each other. Now, is there anything else?
3: No, Thurman. Nothing else.
5: Very well. Then let's forget it.
3: Yes, Marcia, I talked to Thurman and Arthur. Things look much better. I'm confident that soon...
4: How soon, Peter?
3: Oh, I don't know. It all depends. They both agree my work has done the firm a lot of good.
4: Did they say anything specific?
3: Well, they said they're not quite ready yet, but when things pick up...
4: Oh, Peter, they're stalling you. And they'll keep on stalling you forever. Well, I'm tired of waiting. I'm not going to wait.
3: What do you mean?
4: I mean I'm through. For 6 years, I've been insulted and looked down on by this word. Can't take any more. I'm through, I tell you. Through!
3: Marcia, you don't mean that. You can't leave me.
4: Peter, you're hurting my arm.
3: You can't leave me, do you hear? I won't let you. I love you, Marcia. I love you so much that I'd do anything.
4: My arm, Peter.
3: Please, Marcia, you've got to give me more time.
4: You'd need a whole lifetime. Harriet and Bertha are afraid of me. They'll see that you never get in.
3: I will. I swear I will. But I need time. I love you so, darling. Please, please give me time.
4: All right, Peter. I'll give you 6 months. Frankly, I think it's a waste of time. You'll get into the firm only when the Swerdling brothers are dead and buried. By that time, I'll be too old to care.
0: Yes, Peter. Your wife had issued an ultimatum. You were forced to a decision. All that night, her words raced through your tortured mind. And by morning, you had reached your decision and established your plan. At the office, you said no more about a partnership. You did your work patiently and quietly. Several weeks went by, and when your chance came, you seized it. You had taken the monthly report into Thurman's office.
6: What's this? Oh, monthly report, eh? Well, thank you, Peter. Congratulations, my boy. That Desser thing was a nice piece of work.
3: Thanks, Thurman. It did work out well, didn't it? Would you like to go over the report?
5: No. I'm sure it's in fine shape. You just leave it on the desk. By the way, how are you feeling?
3: Oh, I'm all right. I've been getting a little outdoor exercise lately, and... incidentally... Thurman, perhaps you would like to come with me tomorrow.
5: Where?
3: Duck hunting. You used to be a pretty good shot, and I have an excellent place up on the lake.
5: Well, sounds great, Peter. I'd like nothing better. But I've got a golf date with Larry Kolpak tomorrow. Maybe some other time.
3: Okay, but if you have any questions on the report, I'll be in the office all afternoon.
5: Just a minute.
3: Yes, Thurman?
5: About this duck shoot. Could we be back by noon?
3: Yes, if we leave early, say about 4:30.
5: Fine. George, I'll do it. You pick me up at 4:30.
3: Fine. I'll pick you up at your house.
5: Good. Better sharpen your sights, boy. You're going to have to go some to beat me. I'll be gunning with a vengeance.
3: Don't worry, Thurman. So will I.
5: What's the matter, Peter? You're shivering.
3: I'm freezing. Aren't you cold?
5: Oh, I like it. Ah, it's invigorating. How'd you ever find this place?
7: Not another soul in sight. Uh-oh. Here they come. It's your shot, Peter. Oh, you missed again.
3: It's this gun. There's something wrong. I can't seem to get the right trigger for you. Maybe it's these gloves.
7: Blame the gun, the cold, even the ducks. But never the hunter, huh? you can't get away with that. I've got four already. Take your gloves off like I did.
3: Don't have to. I still think it's the gun. Let's trade and see how we do. You're using the heavier shot, you know.
7: All right, here. Oh, hurry up. Here they come again.
3: Berman, turn around.
5: Peter, stop joking. Don't point that gun at me.
3: I'm not joking, Thurman. I'm going to kill you with your own gun.
5: No, Peter. You're out of your mind. You'll never get away with it. Please, Peter. Listen to me.
3: You thought I kept my gloves on because I was cold. No, no, Thurman. Only your prints will be on this gun. I'm going to blow your stomach wide open.
5: No, Peter. No.
3: It'll be an accident.
5: No.
3: Now pray, Thurman. Pray.
5: No.
0: Yes, Peter Drake. In the cold of the morning, you killed a man. Goaded on by the whiplash tongue of the woman you loved, you committed murder. Now, Peter, the plan was finished, complete. The end for you ordained. There was no turning back. Now there are many entries to be made. Soon I will record them all in... The Diary of Fate.

0: Yes, Peter Drake. You were convincing with your story of how Thurman met his death. Only his fingerprints were on the gun. And it substantiated your story of how he held the gun by the barrel while he tapped the loose oarlock with the butt when the gun accidentally discharged. You had seen to it that the marks of the oarlock were on the butt, put there after his death. And it was marked down as another hunting casualty. And you can clearly recall shortly after Thurman was buried when you entered Arthur's office, confident that now your long-scheduled promotion was a certainty.
1: Arthur, why didn't you speak to me before you signed this thing? I could have smelled that trick a mile away. It's only been a month since Thurman's accident, and you get us into a jam like this.
2: The point is, I didn't ask you. And I am asking you now. What shall we do?
1: Make me a partner, Arthur, and I can give you all the answers.
2: This isn't the time, Peter.
1: Time? You're hedging, Arthur. You know as well as I do you need me here. I belong here. And the only reason I'm not is because your wife is jealous of Marcia.
2: You shouldn't have said that, Peter. True or not, you shouldn't have said it. If I want your advice again, I'll call you. Good day.
3: But if it's really that serious, Arthur has to give in, Peter. He's cornered.
1: Not quite. He still thinks he can find the answer alone. And if he's not a complete fool, he can.
3: Can't you do something to prevent that? To get him in deeper?
1: Juggle the books, you mean? Not a chance.
3: You've got to do something. We'll never get another opportunity like this. When Thurman died, we've got our big break. If you let this chance slip by
1: without...
3: There's
1: nothing I can do about it, so forget it.
3: There is a way to trap him. There must be. If you weren't such a coward, you'd find it.
1: You dare call me that? What do you know about courage, Marcia? Marcia, this is going to be a shock to you. But do you suppose killing Thurman was easy?
3: Peter.
1: Yes, Marcia, I murdered him. Shot him in the belly with his own gun. Now will you shut up and leave me alone?
3: You. Everyone said it was an accident. And all this time... Peter, you've gone this far. You can't stop now. You've got to go ahead.
1: No, Marcia. No, no, please.
3: This is our chance. Work on the book. Ruin Arthur. Trap him.
1: Stop it. Stop it. Stop nagging, pushing, and forcing. In heaven's name, leave me alone and stop goading me. I can't stand anymore. I can't stand it.

0: I just got to have time to think.
1: As you left, your mind was a turmoil of frustration. You were afraid to go on, and more afraid not to. Then, in a frantic effort to escape your thoughts, you went into a bar. The alcohol was warm inside you, and the churning in your brain quieted and finally stopped. Then you left and went straight to Arthur's house. A light burned in the library. You watched through the French doors as Arthur sealed an envelope, laid it on the mantel. Stealthily, you opened the doors and stepped into the room.
2: Hello, Arthur.
3: Peter, what are you doing sneaking in here at this hour? Why, well, you're drunk.
2: You're working late, Arthur. Are you worried?
3: Yes, I am. I don't know what to do.
2: I do. I know the answer, Arthur, and this is your last chance. I'll tell you if only you'll make me a partner.
3: So that's why you came here. No. Now get out of here. Go on, get out.
2: Oh, no. Not yet, Arthur.
3: What are you doing? Drop that gun.
2: Since when do you keep your gun on the desk? Afraid of burglars, Arthur?
3: Now, Peter, please. Put that gun down.
2: Sit down, Arthur. There at the desk.
3: What are you going to do, Peter? No. No!
1: Now, Peter Drake, you had killed again. You had murdered another man. Then you moved quickly. You wiped the fingerprints, put the pistol in Arthur's right hand, pushed his chair close to the desk, and ran from the room. You hurried to your house where you found Marcia asleep. You got into bed at once. And you knew that now, at last, you would rule the swirling empire. Now, Marcia would be happy. You didn't know how long you had slept before you were awakened by Marcia rushing into the room.
4: Peter, wake up. Have you lost your mind completely? How much do you think you can get away with?
2: Well, what's the matter?
4: Here, It's all over the morning paper. Listen to this. Arthur Swerdling, dead. President of the Lewis Swerdling Company, was found shot to death in the library of his home late last night. Did you do it, Peter?
2: Yes. Yes, I did it.
4: Are you sure nobody saw you?
2: No one saw me. It all happened so fast.
4: What about this? Although there was every indication Swerdling killed himself, police were silent about a single clue, which indicates that someone else may have done
2: the clue? Oh, no, Marcia. What could it be?
4: Peter, listen to me. You've got to get to the office quick. Make believe that nothing has happened. You didn't see the morning paper.
2: A clue. If only I could remember.
4: Get hold of yourself. You've got to hurry.
2: Yes. No, I'm so shaky.
4: I'll call a cab while you dress. Hurry.
1: As you rode in a taxi to your office, the fatal words drummed over and over in your brain. The police were silent about a single clue. Yes, Peter, they had found something, and the cold terror of what that meant to you made your fingers tremble as you reached for your wallet to pay the cab fare. Then, for an instant, your heart stopped beating. Your wallet was missing. Frantically, you searched through all your pockets, but it was gone. The awful fact descended over you like a shroud. You ran inside and called Martha. Had her look for it at home. Her voice was heavy with fear, and she told you it was not there. You had to find out. Had to know if your wallet was the clue. You decided to go back to Arthur's. And in a few moments later, as the wave of panic mounted inside you, you walked up to his door and pressed the bell.
5: I'm Peter Drake. I'd like to see Bertha, Mrs. Swerdling.
6: Were you a friend of Mrs. Swerdling's?
5: Yes, a cousin. I'm the treasurer.

0: here, Rogers Brown. Mrs. Swerdling's pretty broken up. She said she didn't want to see anybody.
1: Oh, I understand, of course, sir. May I ask who you are?
0: Lieutenant Fitzsimmons, police department.
1: Oh, I read in the paper that you men had found some sort of clue. Do you mind telling me what you found?
0: I really couldn't say, Mr. Jake.
1: I couldn't go back to the office, Marcia. Look at me. I'm shaking all over. The police wouldn't tell me a thing.
2: I didn't find your wallet, Peter. I looked everywhere.
1: Huh? What am I going to do?
2: Think, Peter. When did you have your wallet last?
1: At that bar. I must have paid for my drinks last night.
2: Peter, what's the matter?
1: That man coming up the walk. He's the waiter. The one at the bar. And look at that tall man in back of him. It's the detective. I talked to him at Arthur's.
2: Peter.
1: Sure, it's simple now. They must have found my wallet in Arthur's library. They traced my movements, and that waiter, he told him what time I left the bar.
2: You can get away. Run, Peter. Out the back.
1: Look. Stall him, will you? Stall him as long as you can.
2: Where are you going?
1: To the bedroom. Come on, answer the door.
0: Mrs. Drake?
2: Yes?
0: I'm Lieutenant Fitzsimmons, police department. I'd like to talk to your husband in connection with the death of Arthur Swerdling.
2: He's not feeling well. If you could come back.
0: What's that?
3: Yes, Peter Drake is dead by his own hand, and justice has been served. Although the man is dead, I, Fate, have still another entry to make in his record. And lest any mortal fail to understand my writing beyond this finality, I will add the reason. In a few moments, I will write again. And when I have written, I will read from the Diary of

0: when the delicate scales of justice seek their equilibrium, do I, fate, move through the lives of mortals. Only when good has counterweighed evil do I rest. Remember that when the thought is born, the word spoken, the deed performed, the pen indicts. And having been written, the words are indelibly entered in the eternal ledger of the universe. Take heed, you who listen, that your decision be not for evil. For once the decision is made, there is no turning back. And if the decision be for evil, the end for you is certain. In the life of Peter Drake, the plan was set in motion with his decision. And the conclusion was inevitable. For him, self-destruction.
1: Suicide? But why?
2: Because he was cornered. Because you came after him for Arthur's murder.
1: What?
2: Yes. And he murdered Thurman, too.
1: Oh, wait a minute. Arthur Swerdling was a suicide. We found the note he left.
2: What note?
1: Arthur Swerdling left a suicide note on the mantle of his room. He confessed juggling the company's books. That's why I'm here. Your husband was the firm's treasurer, and I thought that...
2: But the clue. You found a clue.
1: Oh, that was nothing. That turned out to be a false lead.
2: No. No, you're lying. What about the wallet? He lost his wallet.
1: Yeah, he did that. This man just told me about it down at the door.
3: Yeah, lady, that's right. You see, he lost it at my bar, and I just wanted to return it. I figured it was the honest thing to do.
0: Now it is time to close the book. Another entry has been duly recorded on the pages of eternity. And the sensitive scales of justice are suspended in absolute balance. In the case of Peter Drake, as in the cases of all mortals, I, fate, am but the instrument of a plan. And the little things that happen every day, the trivia of life, are the tools with which I work. It was a little thing, the innocent loss of a wallet, which, magnified a thousandfold by Peter's complex of guilt, proved his undoing. Ponder well the moral. And remember, you who listen, that there is a page for you in
4: The Diary of Fate.
1: Produced by Larry Finley, Diary of Fate is a Finley transcription brought to you from Hollywood.

You're traveling through another dimension. A dimension not only of sight and sound, but of mind. A journey into a wondrous land whose boundaries are that of imagination. That's the signpost up ahead. Your next stop, the Twilight Zone.

0: Is the address?
1: Yep. 2719 Ye Olde Curiosity Shop. This is it.
2: Oh, officers. I'm so glad you're here.
0: You the one who called, ma'am?
2: That would be my husband. Jensen, the detectives are here.
3: How do you do?
1: Mr. Brown, what seems to be the problem?
3: Appalling. Absolutely appalling.
2: They broke in through the storeroom. That was the first thing we saw this morning. The back door off its hinges. My husband almost had a heart attack.
0: All right, take it easy. Was anything missing?
3: A number of items, I should say. The sense of violation. Our entire stock will have to be re-inventoried.
2: For the insurance, you know. Quite a number of items. A large number.
0: Well, then I guess we'll have to take some pictures. Dust for prints.
3: I consider it a personal invasion. The complete and utter disregard for boundaries for one's private space.
1: You folks have a list of what was taken?
2: Oh, we wouldn't know where to begin. So many things.
3: A Queen Anne chest.
0: What was in it?
3: I don't know. We could never get it open. I was going to have a key made.
2: Hard to say what could have been in it. Almost anything. Jewels, family heirlooms. We bought it, as is, at an estate sale.
0: What else?
3: A Louis XIV washstand.
2: Our pride and joy.
3: Two antique children's chairs. Five vases.
2: Six. Ming Dynasty.
3: Two hand-carved teakwood cigarette cases with platforms.
0: Approximate value?
3: $100.
2: He means $200.
3: A tray of rings, three sapphires, three rubies, three emeralds.
0: All genuine?
3: Well, the rubies are actually...
2: All genuine. And there was a 19th century silver service for 12. Isn't that right, Jensen? And a dining room chair made in 1778.
3: Let me see. Three paintings in frames.
2: Early Picasso's?
1: That right. What about the stuff that was in the window?
3: Oh, nothing of real consequence.
2: Don't forget the other tray of rings, dear. Remember, the Native American baskets and the camera.
0: One camera?
2: A very special camera. One of a kind.
0: Make?
3: Well, it didn't have a name on it. At least we never could make it out. Foreign lettering, indecipherable.
2: Probably ancient.
3: Never saw one like it before. It was here when we bought the shop.
2: It was imported. Very rare. Very, very rare. At least 100 years old.
0: Okay, let's see what we got here now. Six vases, five ceramics, a Native American basket, jewelry.
4: A tray of rings.
5: All paste.
4: Six vases of the Ming Dynasty.
5: Look, I don't know what dynasty they're from, but it ain't Ming's. They're from a rummage sale and they're worth a couple of shucks apiece.
4: Chester, will you pipe down and let me read the article?
5: Larceny. Plain no good larceny is what it is. And that's nothing but a list for their insurance company. Why, those crooks.
4: Police theorize that the thieves broke in sometime during the night. Mr. and Mrs. Jensen T. Brown, the proprietors of the antique shop, listed the following additional items as among the goods stolen. A Louis XIV candelabra.
5: A phony candlestick holder for Liberace.
4: Two antique children's chairs.
5: Two thrift shop chairs for midgets. And a set of U.S. surplus tableware plus a chest worth maybe, what, $25 tops?
4: Hey, listen to this. The paper says there's three oil paintings by Picasso.
5: Yeah, three posters in dime store frames. The guy who painted them thinks a Picasso is a foreign sports car.
4: Two teakwood hand-carved cigarette cases.
5: All right, knock it off, knock it off.
4: Here's something they forgot to put in the paper.
5: The camera? Big deal.
4: Well, it looks like an antique.
5: When I was a kid, you could have bought this in a five and dime. But now I get it as part of a heist. Perfect. The whole haul is worth maybe $50. A fence will give us 10 if we're lucky. I could have shot pool for a half an hour and made more.
4: Aw, come on, Chester. Want to take my picture?
5: You think that thing works?
4: Well, let's give it a try.
5: Even if there's film in it, it'd be so old by now that...
4: What do you got to lose? Huh, Chester? Please. Please.
6: Scene of the crime, a hotel suite that in this instance serves as a den of thieves. The aftermath of a rather minor event to be noted on a police blotter. An insurance claim. Perhaps a 3-inch box on page 12 of the evening paper. There's just one small item to be added to the list of loot. A camera. A most unimposing addition to the flotsam and jetsam that came with it. Hardly worth mentioning, really, because cameras are cameras. Some expensive, some available at the corner drugstore. But this camera, this one is unusual. Because in just a moment, we'll watch as it injects itself into the destinies of three people. for it happens to be a fact that the pictures it takes can only be developed in the Twilight Zone.
4: Please, Chester, take my picture.
5: Look at this crummy thing. Foreign written all over it. No place to open it up. Where do you put the film in?
4: Maybe it's already got film in it.
5: Yeah, sure, from the Ming Dynasty. And you think it's still good. Come on.
4: See? You look through the thing on the top here.
5: This must be the button here.
4: Wait, let me pose nice.
5: Hold it, baby. Say cheese.
4: Ta-da!
5: Perfect. It fits right in. Everything else for nothing. So we get a camera that's for nothing. You and your curio shops.
4: My curio shops? You cased the place. You fingered it. You did all the planning.
5: Listen to Miss Culture over there. The patron of the arts. Never mind hock shop, she says. No. Let's go up in life. Let's knock off a curio shop. Because curio shops have nothing but objects of art worth a fortune. And who touted me? The art lover over there. 2 weeks of planning, a whole night on the job, and what do we have, Paula? 400 pounds of junk. Yeah?
7: Room service.
5: Wait a minute. Room service, huh? I didn't order no room service. It's the law. What are we gonna do? Quick, quick. Dump all the stuff out the window.
4: Hold on, Chester. I called for room service, okay?
5: You did?
4: To celebrate our newfound wealth.
5: What did you order?
4: A breakfast for two with all the trimmings.
5: How are we going to pay for it, Paula? This room is costing me a fortune.
4: Coming!
5: Just leave it outside the door.
7: We must...